0: Alaska could receive up to $23 million over a decade as part of the deal. Most states are using their share for youth mental health programs, crisis hotlines, and school initiatives. Alaska Children's Trust President Trevor Storrs says the lack of youth mental health programs presents a grave concern given Alaska's teen suicide numbers and social media's youth mental health.
1: We have 6 times higher rate of teen suicide and or attempted suicide compared to the rest of the nation. That's just one indicator that we're seeing how our kids are struggling.
0: In a press release, Alaska's Attorney General Corey Mills says as a mom, she's incredibly relieved the settlement installs safeguards around kids and social media. I'm Mark Moran.
2: And extreme heat represents an urgent workplace safety hazard in Midwestern states like Michigan, but competing measures in the Congress have blocked a solution.
3: The Occupational Safety and Health Administration, or OSHA, proposed a rule requiring that employers provide water, rest breaks, and cooling for workers. But it's since stalled, and legislation has been introduced to prevent OSHA from enforcing the rule. Nicole Hernandez-Hammer with Service Employees International Union says hotter outdoor temperatures aren't going away.
4: Conditions, whether you're indoor or outdoor during extreme heat or even just the hotter times of the summer, can be and have been life-threatening. Fast food workers, as an example of that, in hot kitchens without proper cooling.
3: Union members submitted more than 1,000 public comments supporting the standard. I'm Roz Brown.
2: Finally, Congress is considering funding to repair public lands in New York and nationwide. Since 2020, the National Parks and Public Lands Legacy Restoration Fund has funded billions in unaddressed maintenance issues.
5: More than $1 billion has gone to several New York public lands. However, the fund expired in 2025, with more than $35 billion in repairs still needed nationwide. Michael Oates with the Hudson Valley Economic Development Council says national parks are important to the local economy.
6: There's over 400,000 visitors that come to that part of the Hudson Valley, supporting close to 200 jobs, and these sites are a critical component to keep people staying in the valley, spending money at restaurants, hotels, and shops.
5: Data show New York still needs another $1 billion to clear the rest of its repairs from the federal backlog. Bills in both chambers of Congress to reauthorize the Legacy Restoration Fund have widespread bipartisan support, but there are divisions on what specifically the money should be spent on. I'm Edwin J. Vieira.
2: Between 2020 and 2025, the Legacy Restoration Fund helped fund more than 1,000 repairs. This is Mike Clifford. Thank you for starting a week with Public News Service. 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
7: 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TV's original Lone Ranger actor Clayton Moore was born on this day, and in 1814, Francis Scott Key wrote the words to the Star-Spangled Banner. 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
8: This is Lee Habib, and this is Our American Stories, the show where America is the star and the American people. Colonel Harlan David Sanders was an American businessman known for founding the fast food corporation Kentucky Fried Chicken. Colonel Sanders did something that no other restaurant founder dared to do. He became his company's own mascot and brand ambassador. Here to share the story of KFC and a little about who Colonel Sanders was is Adam Chandler, the author of Drive Through Dreams. Take it away, Adam.
9: The story of Colonel Sanders and KFC is one of the best stories there is in fast food. There's nothing else like it. This is a guy who, you know, was born into poverty, grew up on a rural farm, he's basically an orphan.

0: He raises his own family while his mother's working after his father dies at a very young age. And he works every job imaginable for the first 6-7 decades of his life. He's selling tires. He's working for the Chamber of Commerce. He's building ferries. He's working on trains. He's trying to become a lawyer. He does all of these different things. And he finds success in some of them, and he fails at other ones. And he keeps trying. And he ends up in a small gas station that he owns in southeastern Kentucky. And basically, his entire focus is trying to beat out the other gas stations for customers on the newly built roads that are happening in southeastern Kentucky, the Dixie Highway. And he ultimately succeeds by having excellent service and excellent food. And that's the beginning of fried chicken. He loves it. He creates an electric pressure cooker, patents it to make fried chicken faster than anyone has ever made fried chicken before. And it is a hit. He gets written up in national publications. And eventually, he turns this idea into a franchise. He goes around and patents the recipe and sells the idea on handshake deals to small mom and pop shops and diners all around Appalachia and the Midwest. Basically just saying, here's the recipe for my chicken. I'll send you the seasoning and you give me 5 cents for every chicken that you cook. It's the most homespun thing imaginable. It sounds completely insane today, but this is how he built his empire. Eventually, he started opening these standalone stores. And mind you, he was 66 when this happened. He was old. That was the standard age that you were suspected to possibly pass on at that point. That was the life expectancy was where he was basically at when he decides to turn KFC into an empire. And he could have just retired. He would have been fine doing it. But instead, he goes out on the road and he just creates this brand that everyone falls in love with. And it expands around the world. And he becomes one of the most famous men in the world after living in obscurity for so long. Because he's got this big personality, he's got this drive, and he's got this really strong belief in his product. And, you know, the white planter suit with the tie, that's all something that he came up with as a way to kind of brand himself. He was a Kentucky Colonel, which is an honorary title in Kentucky, and he uses this to market himself as the Colonel. There are thousands of Kentucky Colonels out there. There's only one Colonel Sanders, and everybody knows who he is. He gets on television. He's in movies. He becomes this character. He becomes the second most recognizable figure in the world, according to one poll in the 1970s. And that's not something that happens to a lot of people. But through sheer force of will and a lot of skill, he manages to do this. And that idea is still a cherished part of the brand's motto, is doing things the hard way that the Colonel did it. So this story of sort of perseverance and a real belief in self and in your own invention is a huge reason why we know KFC the world around. What's great about the fast food story, and this is still true to some extent today, is you didn't need a college degree or really great connections to make it in the fast food industry when it was starting out. Looking at the early stories of the founders, most of them didn't graduate high school, much less go to college. They were salespeople. They were salesmen driving around the country trying to sort out a way to create a business model that would be sustainable. A lot of them served in the armed forces at some point and kind of learned what the meaning of regimented service and operations are. And they just worked hard and created a system that was very popular. So all of these really big American ideals that we cherish as hard work and that part of the American story really come to bear in fast food. And it's not just the big recognizable names. You know, there are also these small entrepreneurs who open franchises and are able to become wealthy in a way that you would think you would need connections or advanced degrees to get. And that's just not the story of fast food. There are so many different people all ages, all backgrounds, all ethnicities that managed to create something special in that post-war era.
1: And a terrific job on the production, editing, and storytelling by our own Madison Derricott. And a special thanks to Adam Chandler, author of Drive Through Dreams. And by the way, go to ouramericanstories.com and you can hear the full story of so many of the other fast food and drive-through restaurants that were formed and founded by men and women just like Colonel Sanders. And this is the distinct nature of this business. It didn't take a PhD or a JD or a BS or even a high school degree. He wanted to provide better service for his customers and his gas station. He'd kicked around a long time. In his 60s, he finally lives that American dream, but boy, does he hustle. And he's driving from town to town, selling his recipe and his patent. And by the way, the number of people who got wealthy owning KFCs and owning these restaurants, that's the other flip side of this American dream. It wasn't just the product he created for himself, but the wealth he spread. And by the way, the yummy chicken. The story of Colonel Sanders, here on Our American Stories. 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
2: Harvest season is well underway in many parts of the country. Yet, as Dan Needed of the National Education Center for Agricultural Safety points out, whether the driver is behind a combine, grain truck, or personal vehicle, rural roadway safety needs to be kept in mind.
3: You're going to see these big pieces of equipment out onto the roadway later into the evening. We're getting darker earlier in the evening, so the chances that ag equipment is going to meet with the motoring public is pretty good this time of year.
2: Needed adds both farm equipment drivers and motorists need safety reminders when they are on the road this time of year.
3: Ag equipment will be making turns into farmsteads. The motoring public can only pass farm equipment in passing zones. You can't pass it in no passing zones. But we see a lot of collisions that occur between the motoring public and the farming community when the tractors and the combines are turning left into farmsteads about the same time that the motoring public is trying to pass. So there needs to be that awareness out there and to share the road.
2: I'm Rod Bain reporting for the U.S. Department of Agriculture in Washington, D.C.
1: And we continue with Our American Stories. Up next, we have the voice of Thomas Weller, a.k.a. the San Diego Highwayman. Thomas is nationally recognized for doing something he simply calls playing on the freeway. But what he does is truly much more. Here's Thomas with a story of why he decided he would dedicate much of his life to helping people, specifically stranded motorists on the side of the road.
4: Well, it was 1964, and I was out against my mother's wishes, tomcatting around in a snowstorm one night, and I'm coming home about, 1, 2 o'clock in the morning. It was a blizzard, and it was a two-lane highway, and I was blown off the road into a snowbank, and my 58 Chevy ex-police car, and the top was white, and the back end bottom was black. That's all you could see of the car was the black trunk sticking out of the snowbank. And I'd been there for a number of hours, and I was freezing cold, and a fellow in a pickup came along, only person that came by that night, and he stopped and he pulled me out with a chain. And I said thank you, and I tried to pay him. He wouldn't take any money. What he said was, pass it on when you have a chance. I never even got his name. I didn't really understand that he'd probably saved my life. until about 2 years later, 1966. That's when I started doing what I do and have done ever since. Charles Kuralt called me the highwayman on national TV in 1996. He said, "Highwaymen of old were figures to fear, but here's a highwayman to admire." And I thought that was pretty cool. My son was sitting there watching it with me on TV, and he turned to me and said, "Dad, isn't a highwayman a bad thing?" Anyway, ever since then, I've been the San Diego Highwayman. In 1964, I read a book by Rick Raphael called Code 3, and it predicted the future of gigantic cross-country highways, transcontinental highways, and vehicles that were jet-powered. And the story was about this one officer's Buick, which was their vehicle, that was set up as a wrecker, a patrol car. It had cranes on it for lifting wrecked vehicles. It had a jail cell in the nose. And there's a picture of it on the front page of the book. And it just enthralled me as a teenager. And I named my rescue rig Buick from that. And my Buick, was a 55, 56, 57, 58, 59. It was parts of a dozen different cars. I found it initially in a vacant lot, wrecked, gave $35 for it. Then I paid $50 for the front end off a 56. Buick was a 55, you see, but the 56 front end fit on it just perfect. So for under $100, I had me a running car.
5: This would be the car that Thomas would go on to rescue thousands of people with.
4: I had a full toolkit. It grew over the years. I had basic emergency services stuff. I had my first response kit because my wife and I took EMT courses. I had gasoline, I had oil, I had air, compressed air for tires. I had several different kinds of jacks, pry bars, cutting tools. She weighed 5,600 pounds with the dog. Sheila was sitting in the seat when it got weighed.
5: Sheila was Thomas's lab, also known as his shotgun rider, who went on every one of his adventures with him.
4: I looked all over San Diego County. When I found her, I knew it was to be. She was in the last cage, the last place I looked, and she was in the back of the cage, and the person took me to see her. She'd only been just brought in. I looked at her, and I already had the name picked out from the Crocodile Dundee movie. Well, I said, "Sheila, would you like to come home with me?" And she got up, came out to the wire, and put her nose through. And anyway, 2 weeks later, after she'd been through all the processes and gotten fixed and everything, I came to get her, and she jumped into the rig on the passenger side, crossed over the driver's side, sat down the driver's seat, put her front paws on the steering wheel, and looked over at me like, "Okay, I'm ready. Get in. Let's go." And I said, "Sheila, you can't drive the vehicle." Well, she put her head down and her tail went down. She crossed over the passenger seat and sat down and waited for me. And then when I came around and put the harness on her, the safety harness to protect them if there was ever a crash, she lifted her paws one by one in the front. And she did that every time.
5: One 4th of July weekend, Thomas was out playing on the freeway and spotted a family in need.
4: They were stranded at the stoplight there, and I stopped to help them. And they were driving a mid-engine Mazda van with the alternator gone bad on, and the battery was dead. And that's where they died, right there. So I put my jumper battery in that I carry with me for these things, and I followed them to their motel up in Kearny Mesa, where I left the jumper battery in disconnected and showed them how to reconnect it. And the next morning, they came out with their van to my place in El Cajon, and I reinstalled their battery, which I'd charged for them overnight, and I gave them a battery so they could make it home to San Jose running just on the battery. And I warned them not to use their lights or signals or air conditioning, and they made it. And the thing was, this particular vehicle, it's hard to work on, and it was the 4th of July weekend, and it would just totally ruin their weekend if they'd had to take it somewhere and try to get it fixed down here. So the little girl drew for me. They sent me that, and it's up on my garage wall, and she even put my dog in the driver's seat of my Buick. And it's my most favorite thank you of all the years that I've done this.
5: Thomas had a card of his own that he would give to people after helping them.
4: It says, "Assisting you has been my pleasure. I ask for no payment other than for you to pass on the favor by helping someone in distress that you encounter." And on the back side of the card, it's the words from a country western song. It says, "You don't owe me a thing. I've been there too. Someone once helped me out just the way I'm helping you. If you really want to pay me back, here's what you do. Don't let the chain of love end with you."
1: And you've been listening to Thomas Weller, the San Diego Highwayman, telling his story, which really started fundamentally in a snowbank where his car was trapped. And, well, there was no one in sight until one person came by. As he put it, "Thomas, a fella in a pickup came by and pulled me out with a chain. He wouldn't take money. I never got his name. Pass it on if you get a chance," is all he said. And my goodness, Thomas has been passing it on, and he has had many chances. A highwayman to admirer, Charles Corot called him in 1996. Generally, highwaymen are feared, not this one. And we learn about Beulah, his precious car, which he cobbled together from many different cars for under $100. But as he put it, "For under $100, I had a running car, weighing in at 5,600 pounds with his tools and his dog, Sheila." When we come back, more of Thomas Weller's story, a classic American story, here on Our American Stories.

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1: And we return to Our American Stories and to Thomas Weller, the San Diego highwayman who spent much of his life helping motorists who were stranded on the side of the road. Let's pick up where we last left off.
2: I was southbound 163, and there was a 90s T-Bird on the right shoulder with a blown tire. And the fellow driving it was a felon, a jailbird. He was wearing a wife beater shirt, and he had the teardrop tattoos. And just as I pulled up, his friend pulled up with two spare donuts that they were going to try on the car, and neither one of them fit. So I gave the guy my card, and I told him I'd be back with one that fit, and I drove home here to the ranch, and I picked out one that I knew would fit, took it back to him, and when I arrived, his friend had left. He was sitting in the car reading my card, holding it in his hand. He didn't believe I was coming back. He thought he was totally screwed. He was down from L.A. to pick up a friend who was getting out of jail. I put the spare on and it worked and shook hands with him. And this was a really scary looking guy, and I was kind of concerned for my safety with him. I turned to leave, and all of a sudden he had his hand on my shoulder and he spun me around. And I was thinking, oh, shit. Well, the guy was crying. And he said nobody had ever done anything for him before in his life, and he said, I just changed his life. And it tears me up now to tell you about it. He broke down and cried, this big, scary-looking dude. I've had a number of fellas and gals cry as I'm helping them. There's a little gal who I helped on the 163. She was talking to AAA on the phone when I pulled up. And she told the AAA people, well, the Ghostbusters car just pulled up behind me. She was initially scared of me and told me no, she didn't want any help and wanted me to leave. But I won her over and I changed the tire for her and sent her on her way. And she sent me a real nice little email saying that she was the redhead that I'd helped that day. And the reason she was so scared of me was that she knew I wasn't AAA because she was on the phone to AAA as I pulled up. And one of her best friends had been Kara Knott. It's a long and really sad story about Kara, but this CHP officer, Craig Payer, killed Kara Knott and attempted to get away with it. So she was not convinced at all initially that I was there to help her. And it goes uphill from there. We still correspond via email every so often. I had one fellow I helped, his wife. She had a bone and shredded tire and a damaged fender by it. And he arrived as I was finishing up and he tried to pay me. This was an expensive vehicle that had the bone tire and he was driving an expensive vehicle. Well, I wouldn't take his money. But I lost my sunglasses that day, and I either said something about it or he noticed I didn't have any. He took off his expensive sunglasses and gave them to me. And I did accept those because the sun was pretty bright. There were a number of CHP officers through the years who assisted me at scenes as I assisted them as well. But one particular officer, Officer Cammie, a little blonde, the first time I met her, I was on the right shoulder with a young girl in a Mustang that was broken down. And Officer Cammie pulled up and walked up to me and said, "Let me see your business license." And I didn't know her name then. I said, "Officer, I don't have a business license, but I do have this." And I gave her my card, and she read the card, and her demeanor changed, and she gave me a hug. And from that day to the last time I saw her, we were good friends. See, I would go out to play, as I called it, when I was despondent or depressed, because every time I helped somebody, it would raise my spirits. Well, this one night, I'd gone out to play in a couple hours, and I hadn't found a single person to help. So I'm headed home, and all of a sudden, I get lit up and pulled over by a CHP. And I'm thinking, that's just great. Perfect ending for a perfect day. Now I'm going to get a ticket, and I don't know for what. Well, the officer walks up to my window and sticks his hand in the window and shakes my hand. And he said, for the 17 years he's been on the East County beat, he's seen me at accidents and breakdowns and other things doing what I do. And he never had the chance to say thank you because I always took off so fast. I said, you pulled me over to say thank you? Yep, he sure did. And that lifted my spirits considerably. I haven't ever had a problem asking for help to help others with, like when my car broke down or the engine blew up or I needed a part or spare tires for folks. I didn't have any trouble asking for others when I needed stuff for them, but it's difficult asking for me.
3: So some of the people who Thomas had helped and others who'd heard of the work he was doing took it upon themselves to help him back. They came together to raise money for Thomas to get a set of teeth.
2: And I'm gonna cry because I do have teeth now, thanks to like 1,100 people, some of whom I had helped, and some I never knew and never will know. And I have my teeth and I can eat. And I've gained a little bit of weight back.
3: Thomas played on the freeway for 51 years and helped over 10,000 people on the side of the road. In 2017, Thomas had a stroke that partially disabled him, preventing him from playing on the freeway any longer.
2: I'm recovered from cancer 2 months ago. Luckily, they got it all. I'm real happy to still be here. Folks have sent me emails and letters, and a couple of folks have posted stories on the internet about their experiences with me and what it meant to them and the things that they'd done in return. There's just so many of them. I got stories to fill several books, but a lot of them are just in my memory and my 1 foot stack high of letters and emails and pictures and such. But they're all in my memory. I've had numerous experiences that convince me that there are angels out there, and I've been called an angel many times my own self. I just realized that I might not have been here if it hadn't been for that one fellow helping me. And there's been a number of people since who have espoused similar feelings for what I did for them.
1: And a terrific job on the production by Madison Derricott. And a special thanks to Thomas Weller, the San Diego Highwayman. 51 years, 10,000 people helped, 10,000 stories in the end. And he shared some of them with us. That 90s T-Bird that was blown out, a blown out tire, that is. And an ex-felon who was driving it. And he was driving to pick up another ex-con coming out of jail. And the guy looked tough. And he had to leave that ex-con stranded, go back, get a tire, and then come back to him. And when he was leaving, after having fixed the problem, he felt a hand on the shoulder. When he turned around, he was a little afraid, and then he saw he had nothing to fear at all because that ex-con was crying. "No one had ever done something for me," that man said. He even got pulled over by a cop who wanted to just thank him. And how often does that happen in any of our lives, that we get pulled over by law enforcement just to say thank you? Numerous experiences in my life tell me that there are angels out there. Well, Thomas Weller is one of them. The story of Thomas Weller here on Our American Stories.
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1: And we return to our American stories. Babe Ruth was the greatest baseball player of all time. Yet time has also proven to be his greatest enemy. Arthur McNish presents the story of Babe Ruth's hectic final years as a baseball professional, as told by Mike Gibbons, who's the executive director of the Babe Ruth Birthplace and Museum in Baltimore, Maryland.
6: Our story begins in the 1932 World Series between the New York Yankees and the Chicago Cubs.
7: The Babe came up in Game 3 and in the fifth inning pointed to where he was going to hit the next pitch and hit it for the longest home run in Wrigley Field history. It became known as the called shot, one of the most dramatic World Series moments of all time. Now, what happened, though, was the series, which was won by the Yankees, was shortened. Not all the games were played, including the last two, which were scheduled for Yankee Stadium. And the Yankees had to refund $100,000 to ticket holders for the games that were not played. This was during the Great Depression. The Yankees, although they were making money, did not have a lot of extra income from the World Series that year and went into 1933 having to cut salaries, including a bunch of money from Babe Ruth's contract. So Babe takes a cut. He's not happy about that, but goes off and performs pretty well that season. He beat Lou Gehrig in the home run count that year, but was a distant second to slugger Jimmy Fox from the Philadelphia Athletics. In his last game of 1933, Babe Ruth was asked to pitch at Yankee Stadium by the Yankees, and he said, okay, I'm going to do that. He had only pitched once in the previous 12 years, but anyway, he got himself in shape to pitch and went out and pitched a complete game, 6-5 victory over the Boston Red Sox. So Babe still had it in him. So we come to the end of 1933. Ruth knows he's getting old, he says, I really think that I want to stick around with the Yankees because I'd like to manage. So he went to Yankees ownership and asked them if there was a chance that he could ever manage the New York ball club. And Colonel Rupert, the owner of the Yankees, said, no, I'm going to stick with McCarthy, our current manager. And to wit, he gave McCarthy a three-year extension through 1935. Babe Ruth never had a chance with the Yankees. He was approached about that time to manage the Boston Red Sox. But Ruth said no. He still felt that he had too much cachet as a player with the Yankees, and he turned that down. The White Sox were interested as well. Again, Ruth showed no interest. He wanted to play and manage in New York. And after the 1933 season, he found out that the Detroit Tigers really wanted him. The Tiger owner was Frank Navin, and Frank spoke with the Yankee ownership and asked them if they could work out some kind of a deal that would get Ruth to come over to Detroit as a player manager in exchange for a ball player or two. And they did work out a deal, and Navin asked Ruth to come to Detroit and meet with him, but the Babe had scheduled a trip to Honolulu with his family and said, I'll talk to you when I get back from Hawaii. In the meantime, Navin was not real happy with that response and signed a guy by the name of Mickey Cochran, who had played for Connie Mack in Philadelphia, and Cochran was signed by the Tigers as a player manager. And Ruth, you know, his response when he found out about this in Hawaii, he said, well, I'm another year older and maybe time to quit, but I will play if I have a chance to be a manager. The Yankees suggested that Babe in 1934 would go and manage their minor league squad in Newark, New Jersey. And he said, no, I'm not going to do that. I'm a Major League Baseball player, and why would I need to go and manage in Newark? I know this game well. I can take over as a Major League manager right now. They offered to pay him less money again that year, and he did accept another salary decrease, going from $52,000 in 1933 down to $35,000 in 1934. That was still the most money made by any major league player that year. But his skills badly diminished, and when he got going in that season, he had a cold in his back, whatever the heck that means. He was hit by a pitch that sidelined him for a while, and then Lou Gehrig hit a ground ball when Ruth was on base. The ball hit Babe above the right ankle and knocked him out for a bit. And, you know, things just were getting worse and worse and worse. The Yankees, who would finish second that year, were fortunate in August to see Ruth hit his 700th home run. But again, at that time, that really happy time, he said that he was almost done as a regular player and would only play another year if he was offered the opportunity to manage. He asked Colonel Rupert again about manager McCarthy. Rupert said he still believed McCarthy was his guy.
6: The Babe turned down offers from other teams until he was approached by the Boston Braves.
7: During that time, a deal was worked out between the Yankees and the Boston Braves, who were interested in having Ruth come over to be a fan draw. And they dangled in front of Ruth the opportunity later on to manage. So they gave the Babe $25,000 to be an assistant manager and player, and also a vice president of the team. And so he accepted the deal and agreed to play and to be an assistant manager to manager Bill McKechnie. And so off they went into 1935. In the first game of the year, Ruth hit a two-run homer and accounted for the other two runs that the Braves got as they beat the Giants 4-2. But then his body really turned against him. He is 40 years old, and he collected two more hits, one being a homer, over the next month of the baseball season. So things are really spiraling down for the Babe at this time. And he starts to talk about being put on the voluntary retired list and doesn't want to play anymore.
6: But Fuchs convinced Ruth to suit up for one more series of away games.
7: He suits up, he goes out, goes on the trip starting in St. Louis. And as we get into late May of that year, things are just not going very well. But he continues to play. His batting average dropped to 155. Can you believe that? By the time he gets to Pittsburgh, he does have a Ruthian day. On Saturday, May 25th, Babe comes to the plate, first inning, and hits a two-run homer. Then he comes up again, this time off of pitcher Guy Bush, who was a rival of Ruth's, dating back to the 1932 World Series, where Bush was pitching for the Cubs and hit Ruth in an at-bat. And so Ruth remembered that, and he hit another two-run shot off of Guy Bush. In the seventh inning, Bush is still on the mound, and Babe comes up and hits home run number three off of Guy Bush. Bush later said that he had never seen a ball hit so hard, and it went over the roof at Forbes Field, the first ever to travel that distance. Someone measured the home run as being 600 feet, the longest in the history of any game ever played at Pittsburgh. It proved to be that mammoth 600-foot home run proved to be Ruth's final hit in the major leagues. In Philadelphia on May 30th, Thursday, he batted. It was Babe Ruth Day in Philadelphia. And he came to the plate, struck out in the first inning. And then in the bottom of the first, as he was playing the field, he hurt his knee and left the game. And he would never go back and play again. Now, the owner, Fuchs, he was saying, come on, Babe, we got to have you here. Babe said, look, I'm hurt. I've been invited to get on board the new ocean liner called the Normandie, a French boat, back in New York. And he said, let me just go down there and heal, and I'll take a couple of days, and then I'll come back with the club. Fuchs said, no, you're staying right here with us. And so that was it. Ruth blew up, Fuchs blew up, and on June 2nd, a Sunday, Ruth went ahead and retired from the game of baseball, given his unconditional release by Fuchs. It's interesting, the Braves were 10-27 when Ruth quit and wound up finishing 38-115, the worst record of any National League team in the 20th century.
1: And a terrific job on the storytelling and production by Carter McNish. And a special thanks to Mike Gibbons, who's the executive director of the Babe Ruth Birthplace and Museum in Baltimore, Maryland. And what a story. Imagine this, folks. In 1933, ballplayers took a pay cut like the rest of America. And Babe Ruth's salary continued to get cut as his talents and skill faded. But what did he do? His last hit in his life at Forbes Field in Pittsburgh, 600 feet, cleared the roof, never to have another hit again in his life. The story of Babe Ruth's retirement here on Our American Stories.
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9: A cold front moving across the area tonight will generate scattered shower and thunderstorm activity, particularly over eastern Nebraska and north-central Kansas, with more isolated activity across western Kansas and Nebraska early in the night and then gradually diminishing. The rest of the region remains dry. A wide range of temperatures across the front, with temperatures in the upper 40s and low 50s in the Nebraska Panhandle, upper 50s and low 60s on the cool side of the front for central and eastern Nebraska, on down into northwestern and southwestern Kansas, while central and eastern Kansas, as well as most of Oklahoma, will continue with warm and humid conditions overnight, with temperatures in the mid-70s. On Tuesday, we'll see cloudy skies with a continuing chance of scattered showers and thunderstorms, particularly along the Kansas-Nebraska border. Some heavy rainfall there, with some spots seeing more than an inch of rain. Lighter precipitation through southern Kansas into Oklahoma. Highs in the 70s over the northern half of the region. 90s for southern Kansas and most of Oklahoma. I'm meteorologist Ray Miller.
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11: News this hour from Town Hall. I'm Keith Peters in Washington. House Democratic Leader Hakeem Jeffries says Congress should not go home until lawmakers take decisive action on AI safeguards.
12: We want to make sure the American people can get the benefits of this transformational technology, but don't experience the very potentially grave downsides. So those conversations are ongoing. But we can't wait till the next Congress. We need to act now.
11: President Trump attributed warnings about AI moving too quickly with little oversight to negative forces, saying winning the AI race would help address the risks of advancing technology.
13: We can put guardrails, we can do this and that, but I think you have a lot of negative forces and are bringing it up that shouldn't be bringing it up, and they're bringing up things that won't happen. But whoever wins with AI wins.
11: A 51-year-old black man is charged in the death of a woman who was found hanging from a tree in Mississippi.
14: In Jackson, Mississippi, a man charged with murder in the death of Tasia Fortune pleaded not guilty and was denied bond at his first court appearance. Jarquez Ratliff was arrested Friday after the state medical examiner deemed Fortune's death was a homicide. The case has drawn national attention in part because of the manner of Fortune's death. The body of the 29-year-old black woman was found hanging from a tree behind a vacant house on August 3rd. At a news conference Friday, Jackson Police Chief Rochelle Brackney said the investigation is far from over.
15: So this is not closure. This is just one step as we continue to investigate this case.
14: I'm Jennifer King.
11: Republican Senator Mitch McConnell of Kentucky returned to the Senate to vote on Monday for the first time in 3 months, noticeably more frail after he was hospitalized for a June fall in his home. On Wall Street, the Dow down by 152 points, the S&P lower by 37. More on these stories at townhall.com.
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17: Artificial intelligence stocks slid worldwide after leaders of the industry called for a slowdown in developing the technology. Markets also got unsettled by another spike in the price of oil. Higher oil prices tend to get investors more worried about inflation. Oil prices gave back some of those gains, but not before they pushed the yield on the 10-year Treasury note briefly above 5% for the first time since 2023. The S&P 500 fell 0.5% Monday. The Dow slipped 152 points, that's about 0.3%. The NASDAQ composite lost 0.6%. Brent crude rose 1% to settle at $105 a barrel. Seth Sutel, New York.
11: 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News and analysis at townhall.com. From Washington, I'm Keith Peters reporting. The 25-year mark has now passed, but the pain and suffering continues as so many first responders and Manhattan residents have respiratory illnesses and cancer related to 9/11 toxins in New York City. Correspondent Laura Winters reports.
18: The 9/11 Victims Compensation Fund reports an enormous number of people have passed away from the toxins at Ground Zero, close to 9,000 to date, triple the number of people killed on September 11th, 25 years ago. Close to 60,000 first responders, news reporters, photographers, and Manhattan residents have been diagnosed with 9/11 related cancer from being exposed to the toxic air and toxic debris. The numbers tragically growing by the day. Laura Winters reporting.
11: An increasing number of Democratic leaders have begun to push back against their party's unflinching support for transgenderism this midterm season. More at townhall.com.
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20: This is Kansas Profile. I'm Ron Wilson, director of the Huck Boyd National Institute for Rural Development at Kansas State University. Building relationships, building business. Those two factors go hand in hand for two entrepreneurial rural Kansas women who are growing their upholstery and home decor business thanks to connections and relationships that have been built through the years. It's today's Kansas Profile. Kendra Riley and her mom, Roseanne Riley, are the founders of The West Riley in Dexter, Kansas. Roseanne grew up at Winfield. She met J.C. Riley in 4-H, and years later, she and J.C. were married. They live on the family farm near Dexter and had a son and daughter, both of whom are now living nearby. Daughter Kendra earned a B.S. at K-State, a master's at Oklahoma State, and worked in the Animal Health Division at the Kansas Department of Agriculture. Kendra's grandfather passed away at age 100. In 2019, she took the opportunity to move into her grandparents' home and create a family business with her mom. Roseanne Riley was a lifelong seamstress. "The family joke is that I was born with a needle in one hand and a power tool in the other," she said. As a little girl, she made doll clothes, and then clothes for herself. In later years, she produced dresses and even got into reupholstering furniture. "Fabric manipulation is what I call it," Roseanne said. When Kendra considered moving back to join her in the business, they noted that downtown Dexter had historic buildings which needed saving. "There was an old brick building which was beginning to fall into the street," Kendra said. The Rileys acquired the building and restored it to become the storefront for their business. In Dexter, the big annual community celebration is called the Dexter Barbecue, held each year on the second Saturday of July. "We knew we wanted to have our business open in time for that," Riley said. After long hours of remodeling work, they were able to open their doors in time for the barbecue. "The entire community came out and supported us," Riley said. "It was wonderful." Kendra lives in her grandparents' house, which is 1 mile west of the house where her parents, Roseanne and J.C., live today. It was commonly referred to as the West Riley Place. When the time came to name their new business, the West Riley seemed to fit. "It's a nod to the old home place and the work ethic and morals that our grandparents left us," Riley said. "It also reflects the Western theme that they like to incorporate into their decor." Today, the West Riley performs custom reupholstery and markets quality vintage and antique furniture and home decor items. Just as it was open for the barbecue on that second Saturday in 2019, the storefront has maintained the schedule of being open on the second Saturday of each month. Of course, the rest of the time, they're busy doing the work. Custom reupholstery has become a major part of their business. "We can take an old and worn-out piece of furniture and see the vision of the finished product," Roseanne said. "They restore and, when needed, modernize the furniture. We let these pieces live on, and that brings us joy," she said. Roseanne works with fabric and Kendra with the wood. 4-H was a big part of our upbringing," Kendra said. "Looking back, I realized that my dad was the woodworking project leader and my mom was the sewing leader," she said. Those skills would serve her well. She also credits her participation in the Kansas Agriculture and Rural Leadership Program for building leadership and relationships. Thanks to personal connections, the West Riley has done projects from Tennessee to California. It's a remarkable accomplishment for a business in the rural community of Dexter, population 224 people. Now that's rural. For more information, search for The West Riley on Facebook. Building business and relationships. "So much of our business comes through the connections we've made throughout our lives," Kendra said. We commend the mother-daughter duo of The West Riley for making a difference with their creative craftsmanship. I hope others can relate. For the Huck Boyd National Institute for Rural Development, this is Ron Wilson with Kansas Profile.
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2: 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We're going to start at 9 o'clock. Sure show you 100, 150 weigh cows, bulls, and heiferettes. We will be on the yearling loads at about 11. Folks, here's a really nice lineup. Here's 135, red, black, Charlet heifers. Going to weigh 775, 8 and a quarter. Here's 220, all steers. They're all black. Going to weigh 650 to 750. They're one iron. They come out of the north, fellas, off the grass. Two loads of the heifers at 6 to 750. Here's two loads of fancy black baldy steers right off the grass at 850, 75. One load of the colored cattle, same size. Here's 90 all-black steers, 775 to 850. They come off the grass, folks, one iron. Here's a load of big steers, 950 to 1,000 pounds right off the grass. Here's 65 black steers at 850, 900. Here's 35 of the colored mates, 850, 900. We're getting a special pre-vac calf sale, folks. There's over 1,000 calves with two rounds of shots. Most of these cattle are black. And then there'll be 1,000 springborn calves with at least one round of shots. Folks, here's a few of the stick-out consignments. Here's 135 black steers, going to weigh 350 to 400. Here's 100 black steers, 6 to 6 and a quarter, and 25 the little brothers, all black, going to weigh 5 to 550. Here's 150 black steers and heifers, 475, 6 and a quarter. 125 black baldy steers and heifers, 5 to 650. Here's 110 black, be all steers. It'll weigh 5 to 600. Here's 270 black steers and heifers, 4 to 550. Here's 80, 140 fancy char cross, 5 to 650. Here's 100 black and red steers and heifers, 475, 575. Folks, the list goes on. Over 3,500 in Plainville. 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We'll have the yearlings at 11. The springborn kids with two rounds of shots will start about 12:30, 1 o'clock. Barn phone, 785-688-4080.
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2: 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Go south 4 miles to Amherst Road, then east 5 miles to 198th Street. Tract is located on the southeast corner of the intersection. 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
3: 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Frank Higgs is having a quarter horse sale this coming Saturday, September 19th at 1 p.m. near Towanda, Kansas. They'll have the sale rain or shine under roof. If you would like more information, you can go to their Facebook page, Frank Higgs Quarter Horses. Big Iron Realty is selling 282.2 acres of farmland in Russell County, Kansas. It's an online auction running from tomorrow through September 29th, and the bidding will end at 11 a.m. on September 29th. To register to bid online, you can go to BigIron.com. Coming up next, we got Ross Jansen's weather forecast and Town Hall News, and shortly we'll have the Sports Spotlight and some ag news. We're joined now by meteorologist Ross Jansen as we take a look at the weather forecast for today on KFRM, brought to you by BTI, our family in partnership with your family.
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0: Central Plains. Good Monday to you. This is meteorologist Ross Jansen here with an update. I've had a chance to visit with some of you at the Kansas State Fair, and we are really frustrated at how this overall weather pattern is evolving. We're starting to get into some cooler temperatures, which is to be expected in September, but it's the rainfall that has been so isolated. Some here, some there. Even the areas that have had a half to 1 inch of rain recently, begging for more, and we're going to need a lot more if we're going to scale back the drought in a significant fashion. But my concern over the next couple of weeks is that it will continue to be scattered chances that we're dealing with, not necessarily that widespread. And the setup this week favors low pressure coming across the northern Rockies into the northern plains. It's going up against what's left of the heat dome down in Tennessee. So right in between low pressure to our north and high pressure to our south, we're going to get a front that stalls out across Kansas this week, and that's going to provide some chances for storms through Wednesday morning. And then after that, we'll have to look ahead to Friday night and the weekend for another system to be coming on through that might offer up some more chances for rain. Northwest Kansas will reach highs in the mid-90s today with wind gusts up to about 25 miles an hour out of the south. Now, that will be followed by a pretty decent opportunity for some scattered storms later on tonight. We will see the wind switch to the northeast. Low temperatures will drop to around 60 overnight. Highs tomorrow only around 70 degrees. That means we have a 20-degree temperature drop coming from today into tomorrow for Northwest Kansas, with a chance for more rain tomorrow morning and again tomorrow night. Gusty winds out of the northeast will set us up for a very cool Tuesday. Wednesday's going to warm back up to near 80 degrees with a chance for some Wednesday night showers. Southwest Kansas will be cooking today, mid to upper 90s with southwest winds of 15 to 25 and gusty, and then we'll drop into the low 70s later tonight. The wind will start to back down out of the south with a few scattered thunderstorms late tonight for southwest Kansas, and we'll get another chance for rain in the southwest coming up Tuesday into Wednesday morning, and high temperatures start cooling down. We're back to the 80s tomorrow, and then it looks like highs will be upper 80s to near 90 on Wednesday with the wind switching back around to the south. But pretty good chances for rain coming up on Tuesday for southwest Kansas. And for central Kansas, no rain today, but a lot of hot weather with upper 90s, south winds 15 to 30 and gusty. We'll see low temperatures dropping into the low 70s. Be on the lookout for some scattered storms coming Tuesday with highs in the 70s to near 80 degrees. It is going to be a huge, huge temperature change from today into tomorrow. And then Wednesday, we see things drying out with 80s and lower 90s with light winds out of the south or southeast. Basically, the front coming in tonight and tomorrow is going to be pushing back to the north once we get into Wednesday, and that's going to lead to some warmer weather. Thursday looks rather hot by September standards with low to mid 90s coming up. Now, we do have another system coming out of the Rockies at the end of this week, and that's going to push a cold front into parts of Kansas by Friday night and Saturday, and that's going to lead to another big drop in the temperature, and it'll also bring a chance for some more thunderstorms. Now, most of Kansas is dry Thursday. Friday afternoon looks mainly dry, but as we get into Friday evening, watch for some storms to return to northwest and north central Kansas, and then Saturday chances for storms continuing to spread farther east. So now we're talking about places like central Kansas, southwest, and south central Kansas by Saturday evening should be in the running for some storms, and that will carry over into Sunday. We think the back half of the weekend, the storms will stretch from western Oklahoma to south central Kansas on up toward northern Missouri. So there's another front coming through this weekend, which will again provide the focus for some scattered storms. And high temperatures will be dropping back into the 80s Saturday afternoon. We could see some upper 70s for highs by Sunday. So the last couple of days at the Kansas State Fair will have some chances for storms as we see things finally cooling down. As we look ahead to the following week, you know, we get into our third week of September, it does look like we're going to have another system forming out on the West Coast, and that should put Kansas with southwesterly winds aloft. And traditionally, that can help to increase our chances for rain, but lately, boy, finding wide-scale rainfall has been hard to find. So we do expect to see low pressure returning to the western U.S. We'll see if that can generate some rain around here. Just glancing ahead to what's left in September and heading into early October, there does appear to be some reasonable chances for rain as we close in on the end of September. But as we head toward early October, I am a bit concerned that we're going to go through another couple weeks without much rain around Kansas. So another dry period may be coming up in early October for much of the central and southern plains. That's a look at your regional weather here on this Monday. This is meteorologist Ross Jansen, and I'll be back again on Tuesday with this talk of storms coming through the area, and we'll also look in on that front arriving later this week.
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2: Breaking news this hour from Town Hall. I'm Ken Lorman in Washington. New warnings, a renewing debate over whether advanced AI could escape human control. Anthropic CEO is urging slower development and stronger safeguards. President Trump says some regulation is needed, but warns against surrendering America's lead to China, saying whoever wins AI wins. Global markets and U.S. futures are down over AI concerns. A federal judge in Washington, D.C. issues a new order freezing President Trump's efforts to protect mail voting for the midterm elections.
3: A previous order from another judge is already before the U.S. Supreme Court. Election officials say they could not implement Mr. Trump's new requirements before November. The decision, issued late Sunday by U.S. District Judge Carl Nichols, is significant because President Trump nominated Judge Nichols. Earlier, the judge declined to freeze the president's executive order, saying at the time it was premature.
2: That's correspondent Andrew Stewart. Amazon says it has suspended its partnership with 21 Air.
4: This happened after one of the cargo carrier's planes careened off a Miami runway last week and killed five people. The Boeing 767 came in fast and then barreled roughly 1,300 feet past the end of the runway and smashed into a van carrying workers at a plane cleaning company. All five people who died were in the van. Amazon says it's decided to pause operations with 21 Air as the investigation into the crash continues. North Carolina-based 21 had flown packages for Amazon since 2024. John Scott reporting.
2: House Speaker Mike Johnson says Congress must approve President Trump's proposed $5,000 payments to American adults, and he's working to make that plan happen if Republicans retain control of Congress. More on these stories from townhall.com.
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2: A Michigan teenager who stopped a deadly mall shooting has been sentenced, not for the shooting, but for carrying the gun that helped him intervene. Correspondent Ron Taylor reports.
6: 19-year-old Martinez Long received 2 years probation after using a pistol to stop a gunman who had already killed one person. The judge recognized Long's self-defense and defense of others, but said he violated Michigan's under-21 concealed carry restriction. If Long completes therapy and safety classes, the charge may be expunged. Ron Taylor reporting.
2: World shares are lower, led by falling AI stocks, while oil prices climb more than 2% after Saudi Arabia shuts down a major pipeline. Brent crude is on the rise. Investors also watching this week's Federal Reserve meeting for possible rate hikes by the Fed. News and analysis at townhall.com. A congressman from Wisconsin swims to safety after his plane lands in a lake. Correspondent Julie Walker reports.
7: Congressman Tom Tiffany says he was flying back from the La Crosse County Lincoln Day dinner when the small plane he was in lost power as it approached Wausau Downtown Airport. The pilot of the single-engine four-seat Bonanza made an emergency landing in Lake Wausau. Both Tiffany and the pilot ended up in the water, swam to safety, were picked up by emergency responders, taken to the hospital, and treated for minor injuries. Tiffany is running for governor on the Republican ticket in Wisconsin and has been endorsed by President Trump. I'm Julie Walker.
2: President Trump has agreed to tougher ethics provisions in a major cryptocurrency bill. The measure would let state attorneys general help enforce the law as the president pushes to make America the world's crypto capital. More on these stories at townhall.com.
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9: Leviticus 25 describes the year of Jubilee, a sacred reset that came every 50 years. Hi, I'm Rob West with another Faith and Finance Minute. During Jubilee, Israelite servants were released. Ancestral land returned to families, and the land itself was given rest. The message was unmistakable. People mattered more than profit, and everything Israel possessed ultimately belonged to God. Jubilee prevented hardship from becoming permanent for vulnerable families across generations and reminded God's people that wealth was a trust to steward, not a privilege to exploit. It also pointed beyond itself. In Luke, Jesus announced freedom for captives and the year of the Lord's favor. In Christ, we find the greater Jubilee, an eternal inheritance that can never be lost. We can help you learn to manage your money according to biblical principles when you download the free FaithFi app. You'll find it on our website at faithfi.com.
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11: The Kansas Sports Spotlight takes a shine on Wichita State Hall of Famer. In New York City, one of Wichita State's own was inducted into the Wheelchair Tennis Hall of Fame at the U.S. Open. Wichita native Nick Taylor, the director of operations for Wichita State's men's tennis, was among the honorees recognized as part of the Hall of Champions, introduced this year to celebrate the 50th anniversary of wheelchair tennis at the UTSA Billie Jean King National Tennis Center. Taylor is one of wheelchair tennis's most accomplished players, collecting three Paralympic doubles gold medals, a bronze medal in quad singles at the 2012 London Paralympics, and a silver medal in quad doubles at the 2016 Rio Paralympics. He's also collected 11 Grand Slam titles and 11 Masters doubles victories with his partner David Wagner. Aside from his Paralympic success, Taylor has won 7 U.S. Open titles and 4 Australian Open titles. Taylor's been involved with Wichita State men's tennis for more than 2 decades, first joining the program as an intern in 2004. He came back to the program as a volunteer coach in 2009 and now holds that role of the Director of Operations. Wheelchair Tennis Hall of Famer, Wichita native Nick Taylor in the Kansas Sports Spotlight.
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13: Good morning, I'm Jared White with Agribusiness News on Brownfield. 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
14: The Trump administration is meeting with farmers to hear how fertilizer pricing challenges are impacting their operations. Brownfield's Brent Barnett has more from a fertilizer hearing in Ogden, Iowa.
15: Central Iowa farmer Mark Munch says the cost of fertilizer is causing many producers to reach a breaking point.
16: It's cost my family hundreds of thousands in extra expenses some years, and in the last 20 years, it's cost us multiple millions.
15: USDA Deputy Secretary Stephen Vaden attended the hearing and said the administration is aware that prices are out of control.
17: We all know that it's not really a free market.
15: Western Ohio farmer John Settlemyer says the market is broken.
18: Farm bankruptcies are on the rise, up 220% here in Iowa. All the while, fertilizer monopolies have lined their pockets.
15: Vaden says there's been some progress on price relief over the past year, but more work is critically needed.
17: To inject actual competition into the fertilizer market.
15: I'm Brent Barnett. Brownfield.
14: An agricultural economist with advanced trading says the war in Ukraine could provide some support for the corn market despite a record harvest in South America. Brian Basting tells Brownfield.
19: The corn harvest in Brazil is wrapping up. That's the second crop corn harvest. Record corn harvest in Brazil. Record domestic use, though, too, so that could curtail exports a little bit. Argentina, though, has a record crop that they're finishing up harvesting. They will aggressively, from all indications, export.
14: However, he says continued export issues in the Black Sea could negate some of South America's increased production on the global market.
19: There's some talks going that they'll devise some way to have a safe corridor for exports, which is what they did 4 years ago. At the moment, that is not in place. If you curtail Ukraine corn exports, that may help offset these larger exports in South America.
14: Basting says the war in Ukraine also continues to boost wheat prices, which is likely to influence the number of winter wheat acres U.S. farmers plant this fall and potentially cut into corn acres next year. The chief marketing economist with StoneX Group says corn was the standout in USDA's September supply and demand report. Arlen Suderman tells Brownfield the U.S. corn crop is shrinking and there's been strong demand.
20: Certainly on the export side and the ethanol side.
14: He says strong consumption can help sustain higher corn prices, but the recent sharp rally for corn could be vulnerable.
20: I wouldn't be surprised at any point if we have a significant correction.
14: The USDA lowered its estimate of corn ending stocks to 9.7% of expected use. Suderman says markets typically become uncomfortable when the stocks-to-use ratio falls below 10%, leaving less room for error in the corn supply. For these stories and more, visit BrownfieldAgNews.com. I'm Jared White for Brownfield.
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25: I'm Tyne Morgan, host of U.S. Farm Report, and more than a host, I'm a journalist, a wife, and a mom of two, raising a family in the heart of rural America. I understand the issues facing agriculture today because I live it every day. I see firsthand how farming and ranching isn't just a job, it's a way of life. Covering America's most important industry is what we do, and it's why U.S. Farm Report has been on the air for nearly 50 years. I invite you to join us every weekend for U.S. Farm Report, a timely, trusted tradition.
22: In the 1960s, Bill Moon was a scout for an important type of business that flourishes today.
26: His job with Standard Oil was to go around and find sites on the interstates that were being built. So he'd go around and they had it all mapped out where the interstate was going. Then they just figured out, okay, we need a truck stop every so often.
22: Bill's son-in-law, Dave Meyer, shares the story from Walcott, Iowa. Bill would secure the land and find someone to operate the new truck stop.
0: But the site here intrigued Bill.
26: He thought this site had great potential and it was available. He and my mother-in-law scraped everything they had together to move up here and take this over. I think they had about $100 between the two of them.
0: Bill's wife was a computer programmer for Boeing in the 1950s, quite a rarity for the day. The pair had business acumen on their side, and they continually reinvested their earnings back into the truck stop. Today, it's the world's largest truck stop.
26: Well, we can park 900 trucks and about 300 cars. We have a 300-seat sit-down restaurant. We have 9 restaurants total on the property. We have a truck wash, truck shop. We even have a place to wash your dog. We have a barbershop, a chiropractor, a dentist on site in the main building.
0: Dave loves the chance to serve truckers and the public.
26: It's a lot of fun. There's a lot of great people I get to meet. I used to farm, and I would have never met all of the people that I know now had I kept farming. And it was a great opportunity for me, but it's just a neat business.
0: The truck stop is grand in its own right, but next door is a museum to trucking that is quite impressive. It's next time as we travel the countryside in Walcott, Iowa. I'm Andrew McCray.
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5: Good morning, Steve. Right now we've got all the grains higher. We're steady to a penny higher for corn and beans. Chicago wheat, the leader higher at 6 to 7 cents higher. Kansas City wheat, a couple cents higher. Livestock side, both live cattle and feeders. Strong open so far. We've got live cattle 90 to $1.30, and feeders anywhere from 260 to 360 higher. Lean hogs, though, starting in the red. We're down 70 to 80 cents right now. Let's recap last week's trade, and we'll see what's going on here today. Cattle futures were sharply higher to end last week, locking in week-over-week gains. Both fats and feeders up to new 3 to 4 week highs. Cash-fed cattle trade still somewhat elusive through Friday. Volume was light, but live trade done mostly from 224 to 225, $2 to $3 higher than the week previous. Dress trade from 350 to 355, that's $5 to $10 higher. USDA updated the beef and pork balance sheets with more cuts to production. Beef production reduced for this year another 90 million pounds, and for 2027, down 145 million. Both are now below 25 billion. Beef imports for 2026 increased by 130 million pounds. Exports for both this year and next increased by 10 million. The beef import to export ratio now out to 2.67 to 1. Pork production for 2026 decreased by 105 million pounds and by 65 million for next year. Imports and exports for both years also reduced. For the futures closes from last Friday, October live cattle finished up 185 at 219.67. December up 262 at 222.22. September feeders up 525 at 337.82. October up 495 at 332.50. January up 477 at 320.70. October lean hogs finished down $1.62 at 81.52. December down 165 at 72.70. For the week, October live cattle up 672. December up 750. September feeders up $13, October up $12.35, October lean hogs down 77, but December up 22, choice box beef for the week down 23 cents, and cash pork carcass cutout down 306. From the Oklahoma Weekly Cattle Auction Summary for the week ending September 12th, compared to the week previous, feeder steers over 700 pounds were 5 to 10 higher, under 750 pounds were 5 to 7 lower. Feeder heifers over 700 pounds, 10 to 15 higher, under 700 pounds, 3 to 8 lower. Steer calves were on even, heifer calves 7 to 8 higher. 7 weight index steers averaged 338 to 341, and 8 weights averaged 321 to 338. Cattle slaughter last week estimated at 505,000 head. That's down 21,000 from the week previous, down 68,000 from last year. Beef production estimated at 448 million pounds last week. Year-to-date now down 5.2% versus last year, and year-to-date slaughter down 7.6%. Hog slaughter last week estimated at 2,269,000, down 18,000 compared to the week previous and down 249,000 compared to a year ago. Pork production estimated at 481.6 million pounds last week. Year-to-date now only up a tenth of a percent versus last year, and year-to-date slaughter down 1%. Box beef cutout values were lower on choice but higher on select last Friday on moderate demand with 104 loads sold. Choice down 243 at 375.94. Select up 107 at 353.13. The CME feeder cattle index at 328.96. Lean hog index at 88.22. Cash pork carcass cutout values on Friday down 201 at 89.80. The higher cash trade and new recent highs for futures are a good starting point heading into this week. The Fort Morgan, Colorado Cargill slaughter plant's back online after closing in May due to labor disputes. Packers did continue to raise bids over the weekend, with some trade being reported at 226 live. The bearish headlines over the past couple months hopefully are behind us. They did drive fats over $30 lower and feeders over $60 lower. October live cattle, again, we hit a new recent high last Friday at 220.35. We're up to a new high so far today at 221. Resistance next around 230, support at 209.50. September feeders up to a new recent high last Friday at 339.15. Today's high up to 341.82. Still over $10 premium to the index and only 10 days left to trade. The next resistance up at 350 and support at 326. October lean hogs breaking through nearby support last Friday. The next actually is a triple bottom that has provided strong support just below the $80 level. A recent high was hit earlier this month at 84.90 and resistance next above that at 89.55. Currently, we have October live cattle up 87 at 220.55. December up 67 at 222.90. September feeders up 310 at 340.92. October up 262 at 335.12. January up 297 at 323.67. October lean hogs currently down 90 at 80.62. December down 85 at 71.85. Over to grain. Last Friday was all about the USDA monthly crop reports. Overall, they were friendly for corn, but neutral to bearish for wheat and beans. U.S. corn crop is getting smaller, while USDA increased acreage and yield for soybeans. U.S. corn planted acres increased by 47,000, while harvested acres reduced by 86,000. Yield was cut by 2.2 to 178.5 bushels per acre, resulting in a production estimate down 213 million bushels to 15.8 billion. Ending stocks for the 2025-26 marketing year reduced by 23 million bushels to 1.922 billion. This means beginning stocks for this current marketing year down the same amount. Again, the production down 213, but the feed was cut by 150 million. So ending stocks only down 86 million bushels to 1.567 billion. This is the second lowest since 2022, and the stocks to use at 9.7%. The lowest since 2021. U.S. soybean planted and harvested acres increased by 100,000, yield up a tenth to 52.8 bushels per acre. This increased production estimate by 16 million to now 4.535 billion and still a new all-time high. No changes made to the old crop balance sheet. New crop exports increased. So ending stocks for the 26-27 marketing year reduced by 10 million to 310 million bushels. This is the lowest since 2022, and stocks to use at 6.8%, also the lowest since 2022. USDA made no changes to the U.S. wheat production balance sheets, but world wheat stocks up 3 million metric tons as USDA increased production estimates for Australia and Canada. This is bearish for U.S. wheat exports as those two compete for our share. Australia specifically is our primary competition going in Southeast Asia. World corn ending stocks reduced by 2.5 million metric tons, lower than a month ago is friendly, but the average trade estimate was expecting even lower. World production decreased by nearly 8 million metric tons, most of that, of course, from the U.S. Overall, still friendly for U.S. corn exports as we remain the number one corn exporter with 40% of the market share. And very minor changes made to the world's soybean balance sheet, ending stocks down only 0.2. For the futures closes from Friday, December corn down 3.5 at 5.30 1/4. November soybeans down 35 3/4 at 12.96 1/2. December Chicago wheat down 16 at 7.25 1/4. December Kansas City wheat down 20 1/4 at 7.98 1/2. December Minneapolis wheat down 17 1/2 at 7.45. October meal down 40 cents a ton at 3.48.20. For the week, December corn down 6.5. November soybeans down 13 1/4. December Chicago wheat down 8 3/4. December Kansas City wheat down 3 3/4. December Minneapolis wheat unchanged for the week, and October meal down $1.40 a ton. Grains did trade both sides of overnight. All did finish higher. Again, Chicago wheat was the leader higher. Weekly grain inspections will be out later this morning. Crop progress and conditions this afternoon. Outside markets currently have equity sharply lower, the U.S. dollar higher, and energies higher. Crude oil currently up $3.89 a barrel at $103.94. Well, the Saudis closed the east-west pipeline after drone attacks last Friday. This pipeline has been critical recently, bypassing the Strait of Hormuz, and it can carry 7 million barrels per day. Looking at the U.S. weather, temps still above normal across the southern plains and southeast for most of this week. Heavy rain expected for the western corn belt up into the Great Lakes. National Weather Service 6 to 10-day outlook showing above normal temps and precip for the majority of the U.S., below normal temps only in the northeast, and normal to below normal precip in the Pacific Northwest and along the northern border. Looking at the grain charts, December corn hit a new contract high on September 2nd at 5.49 3/4 with support at 5.23. September is still the front month. It does expire here today. Also a new contract high back on the 2nd at 5.26 1/2, the highest price on a continuous weekly chart since July of 2023. November beans hit a new contract high last Friday at 13.35 1/4 before reversing lower, support at 12.90. September soybeans, new contract high as well at 13.18 1/4, highest spot price since December 2023. December Chicago wheat contract high on September 2nd at 7.95, support at 6.85. December Kansas City wheat, new contract high at 8.58 1/4, support at 7.47. Current spot month, September, new contract high last week at 8.36 3/4, highest since August of 2023. December Minneapolis wheat contract high at 7.94 1/4, support at 7.40, and October meal, a recent high at 3.50.80, support at 3.35. Currently, we have December corn up 1.5 at 5.31 3/4, March up 1 1/4 at 5.46 3/4, November soybeans up a penny at 12.97 1/2. January also up 1 at 13.13. December Chicago wheat up 5 3/4 at 7.31. March up 6 at 7.47 1/4. December Kansas City wheat down 0.5 cent at 7.98. March steady right now at 8.12. December Minneapolis wheat up 1.5 at 7.46 1/2. And October meal up 50 cents a ton at 3.47.30. Wishing you all a great start to this week. 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
2: This is the Agricultural Law and Tax Report. I'm Roger McOwen. Economists talk about the tragedy of the commons, when individuals acting rationally in their own interests collectively overuse a resource. But there's another phenomenon worth considering in today's cattle industry. The U.S. beef herd is at a 75-year low. And we should ask why ranchers haven't been more aggressive about rebuilding it, particularly given today's historically high cattle prices. Part of the answer may be economic signals. I'll be back in a moment to discuss.
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7: For years, ranchers have faced increasing concentration in the packing industry and a widened spread between what packers pay for cattle and what they receive for beef. At the same time, ranchers have faced drought, high input costs, regulatory uncertainty, and environmental policies that have caused concerns about the future use and value of private agricultural land. A cow is a capital investment. She requires years of feed, grass, labor, and management before she generates a return. So when ranchers receive signals that the long-term return on that investment is uncertain, they make the rational decision. Sell the cow, take the money, and wait. The irony is that millions of individually rational decisions can produce a collective problem, a cattle shortage that takes years to correct. That's not the traditional tragedy of the commons. It's something perhaps more important, the tragedy of bad economic signals. This has been the Agricultural Law and Tax Report. I'm Roger McOwen.
8: It's Trish Swoboda with KFRM, and it's time to take a look at your Kansas News Today in your morning Kansas Journal entry. Fuel prices are up throughout the country, and in Kansas, that means bigger transportation costs for farmers and ranchers. Plus, consumers face high beef prices. State House reporter Zach Boblett reports from the State Fair on how the two major candidates for governor plan to decrease costs related to ag.
9: Democratic candidate Cindy Holscher says the Trump administration is hurting Kansas farmers and ranchers by allowing beef imports while tariffs raise costs for producers. Holscher says she would give farmers a seat at the table and push back against policies that increase their costs.
10: We see someone who is standing by while beef is being imported, hurting our farmers and ranchers.
9: Republican candidate Ty Masterson says high diesel prices are driven by refining problems and energy policies. He says as governor, he would push for more oil and gas production and to work with the Trump administration to lower costs for farmers. At the Kansas State Fair, I'm Zach Boblett.
8: Kansas U.S. Senate candidates faced questions about the separation of church and state during a debate this weekend. The pastor in the race came out in favor of religious freedom, while the incumbent says the U.S. was founded on Judeo-Christian values. Kansas State House reporter Zach Boblett explains.
9: Democratic Senate candidate Adam Hamilton says the separation of church and state is under threat, while Republican Senator Roger Marshall says religion has a role in American life. Hamilton says government resources are being used to promote certain Christian beliefs.
11: We are using government resources to strengthen or encourage certain strands of Christianity.
9: The Trump administration's Defense Department dropped 180 faiths from the list of recognized religions for military service members this year. Marshall says the country was founded on Judeo-Christian values and points to the words, "One nation under God" in the Pledge of Allegiance. Under God was added to the pledge in the 1950s. At the Kansas State Fair, I'm Zach Boblett.
8: The Transportation Security Administration announced it is expanding the ways some travelers can use TSA PreCheck to get through airport security. The program is available at participating airports and airlines, including Dwight D. Eisenhower National Airport. The program is designed to make the security process faster and easier for eligible travelers. TSA PreCheck members generally do not have to remove shoes, belts, or light jackets and can leave laptops and some liquids in their bags. Travelers must have a TSA PreCheck indicator on their boarding pass to use the PreCheck screening process. TSA says travelers should make sure their name and other information on their airline reservation matches their PreCheck enrollment information. The agency continues to expand technology and new screening options to improve the airport security experience while maintaining safety. A university researcher says reducing water usage can also protect the mental health of people who rely on it for their livelihood. Kaylin Moore of the Kansas News Service reports.
12: Western Kansas is a region that is running out of water, and one of the hidden impacts that has is on the mental health of residents. Many farmers depend on water financially and can live with persistent stress and anxiety about water availability. Elaine Johannes is a professor of community health at Kansas State University. She says she sees the impacts on mental health in subtle ways.
13: Why do I feel sad around that depletion of the pond? Why is it that I grieve the fact I sell my cattle because of heat stress?
12: Johannes says that taking small steps to conserve water at home or getting active in regional conservation is a tangible way to alleviate that anxiety. For the Kansas News Service, I'm Kaylin Moore in Liberal.
8: A new development could improve efforts to control New World screwworm, an insect that threatens livestock. K-State Research and Extension dairy specialist Mike Brook says the number of active cases has been declining, which he calls a positive sign.
15: As we see the number of active cases each month decline, that's a very, very positive thing and speaks volumes for the methods that we're utilizing to control the insects on farms in Texas, as well as what we're doing in Mexico as well.
8: He says researchers in Texas and the U.S. Department of Agriculture have also developed a new strain of sterile screwworm flies called the novel fly.
15: It's not fully approved yet, but it's going through approval processes right now, and we hope to see these flies to be available in the coming months, and particularly for next summer as we look at controls.
8: Unlike the current production system, which produces both male and female sterile flies, the new strain produces only males. Brooks says that could make the control effort more effective because sterile males are more likely to mate with wild female screwworms. Producing only males could also make better use of resources by eliminating females from the production process. And that's your news out of Kansas in today's Morning Kansas Journal entry. For more news from the KFRM listening area, visit KFRM.com. For your KFRM news, the voice of the plains, I'm Trish Swoboda.
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17: This is Johnny Enns for your Ends of the Trail report covering Oklahoma and the surrounding areas for KFRM, the voice of the plains. Well, today I am with Representative Carl Newton. He is over in northwest Oklahoma out in Alfalfa County, and I appreciate you meeting with us today.
18: Well, it's good to talk to you, John. I appreciate the invite.
17: Yeah, so you had an interim study here lately about water usage. Can you tell us a little bit about what you were looking for in your interim study?
18: Well, I appreciate your interest in that. Water is the most crucial thing to life that we have. I mean, you can live without food longer than you can live without water. And so with all that being said, water is... Well, in fact, somebody said it today, I heard it, water is key to prosperity for our communities and our areas. And so without it, we lack a lot of things. I think the data centers and all that is bringing a lot more interest in what water usage there is out there and how it affects us. And so all that comes into play when we look at what is happening. And so I was wanting to look at what we call permitted water users, and specifically underground water use, and seeing where we need to take the next step as far as making sure we're taking care of the water that we have in our underground aquifers. And so I called on the Oklahoma Water Resources Board to come and make a presentation, and they did a great job showing where we're at, how we're studying the aquifers right now, and moving forward on that. And then Dwayne Smith with OCA, which is East Central's study group on water, was there and talked about the economic impact that water has on our communities and on our areas. And then the last speaker that I had was Tom Kimball, and he's from the Grand River Dam Authority. And years ago, There was a project and a prospect looking at transferring water from the far eastern part to the western part. And so he gave some analogies of possibilities of what we could do on that as far as helping recharge aquifers from the runoff from like Grand Lake. And so it was an interesting study. A lot of facts were brought out, a lot of information on the difference in water law for versus surface water versus underground aquifer water. And I thought overall it was very productive. I thought it was very informative, and I was very encouraged by the questions that were asked by the committee members, and the those around felt pretty good. Walked away from that study, I feel very educated about water. So that's my purpose of this, was that, and hopefully we're looking at legislation this year, and hopefully that tied with some of the resources we have, we will come up with a plan that would be effective and making sure we're just, like I like to say, we're making the best use of our resources that we have here.
17: Yeah, so is it really plausible to pipe the stuff from eastern Oklahoma to the western Oklahoma?
18: Well, I mean, right now, I don't know if you say plausible. I mean, Oklahoma City has a 72-inch pipeline running from Lake Atoka to Oklahoma City. So, you know, that's a 90-mile pipeline. So I think there's some plausibility there. I just think it's going to have to take more than the state. It's going to have to be a federal state. It's going to have to be those groups that are going to be rewarded for that. You know, all the investment groups to look at that. I think it's a possibility. I don't know that it's, you know, just something that we're going to say, yeah, we're going to do that, and everybody's going to say, oh yeah, because there's going to be some strife and stuff like that. But if you took 1/13 of the water that came out, that comes over the Grand River Dam out there, that would be enough water to help fill some of the aquifers out here in western Oklahoma. And so, yeah, I think it's a possibility, probability, I don't know, but I thought the dream, I needed to plant the seed, or, you know, put the dream out there to make them know there are other possibilities, that it doesn't have to all be doomsday.
17: Yeah, absolutely. And of course, you get a summer like we're having this year, that water table's got to be dropping pretty substantially. I've been hearing people's wells going dry. Me personally, I've got a pretty substantial creek that goes across my property, and it was my grandparents' farm, and my dad was raised there in the 30s, and he said he never saw it not run. And I saw it this year not running. There's still water down there, but it's not running.
18: Yeah, and there is a true factor here that the lower the underground water gets, the more it affects the surface water. And because a lot of surface water is from those springs and stuff from those underground aquifers pushing water back up. And so when we pull down the underground aquifers, it also affects our surface water too. So yeah, it's all tied together.
17: Yeah, it's probably everything from cedar trees to irrigation to the drought.
18: Yes. In fact, just sitting down with Director Lamb from the Conservation Commission, and they were talking how many millions of gallons those cedar trees suck up off of, you know, the land out there, and how much more runoff would be available and for our lakes and also for grass and stuff like that if we didn't have those cedar trees. So, yes, I know that Representative Brinsky has worked hard on the Terry Peach project there up the North Canadian, and we're getting some facts and figures on that showing that it truly does affect the water runoff and how much more goes down that Canadian River. And so Yes, there's a lot of impact from a lot of different things that we need to look at and making sure we're keeping our water where we need it.
14: Absolutely. More water is always better.
18: Oh, yes.
14: Mm-hmm. Well, I appreciate you meeting us.
18: Now, in Oklahoma, that is, John. Now, I won't say that all states will agree with it.
14: Right.
18: Oklahoma, it is.
14: Absolutely right. Well, I appreciate you meeting with me today, Carl.
18: Oh, it's always a pleasure, John. I appreciate you asking me to talk to you about water. It's dear to my heart, very dear.
14: Absolutely. Now, if we could just get a little bit of snow in here.
18: Okay. I'm ready.
14: Right. And this has been John Enns for your Ends of the Trail report for KFRM, the voice of the plains.
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20: Hello and good morning, everyone. It is Jason Henderson here with a look into your KFRM 550 AM sports. The first week of NFL season included several high-scoring games and close finishes across Sunday's schedule. Chicago and Carolina combined for an NFL record 96 points in a season opener, with the Bears winning 59-37. Caleb Williams threw for 269 yards and 2 touchdowns, while Chicago added 6 rushing scores. Buffalo opened Joe Brady's tenure.
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20: Then Josh Allen accounted for 4 touchdowns as the Bills held off the Texans. Detroit needed overtime to beat New Orleans 31-30 after the Saints rallied from a 21-point deficit. Baltimore defeated Indianapolis 41-23 behind Derrick Henry's 144 rushing yards and 3 touchdowns. Jacksonville beat Cleveland 34-10 as Trevor Lawrence threw for 4 touchdown passes. Elsewhere, Cincinnati beat Tampa Bay 33-27. Pittsburgh topped Atlanta 20-13, and the Jets defeated Tennessee 23-10. Arizona beat the Chargers 26-14. Las Vegas defeated Miami 27-13, and Philadelphia held off Washington 24-22. Minnesota scored 29 unanswered points to beat Green Bay 39-22, while the Giants closed Sunday with a 28-20 victory over Dallas. Week 1 concludes tonight with Denver visiting Kansas City. But that does wrap it up for your sports here on KFRM 550 AM radio.
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4: It's time for a look at your markets here with Sue Martin of Ag and Investments. Sue, how are the markets doing today?
23: Well, we have beans up 5 cents after, and they traded both sides of the close. And corn's up 3.25. And then the wheat, kind of a mixed affair, still probably the more quiet as the war between U.S. and Iran in the Strait of Hormuz seems like it's just taken a breather, not maybe trying to end, but a breather. And but then the Houthis, which is Iranian-backed terrorist group, is attacking, of course, you know, Saudi Arabian tankers and what have you, and hit near an island in the Red Sea. And so, you know, that's keeping the crude oil strong and, of course, pushing, you know, we're last of 104 dollars and 36 cents a blue barrel on the October futures. So that too offers a little support under corn. Now, one thing, keep in mind today, September contracts go off the board. They expire off at noon. And then the November beans and the December corn and the December contracts of wheat in KC and Chicago and Minneapolis are lead contracts. So we'll see what happens. But, you know, lots of talk this morning about how diesel throughout the country has reached over $6 a barrel, or not a barrel, but per gallon or whatever. And, you know, in fact, that I've even seen where it hit $6.39. So, you know, not surprised, because this is a critical time for diesel usage in our country and the harvesting. And then on top of it, our diesel supplies are quite low.

0: an inside range day going. One thing I did notice is that the 3-day moving average is, you know, it had started to come down with, you know, the break that the market had here, and corn sort of led the way down versus beans. And then after the report kind of leveled out, because the report truthfully was friendly to corn. And so it's leveling out, that 3-day moving average is leveling out, looking like it might start to turn back up. If it does, that means the market's going to rally. And then the beans, if we can hold 790 on the November contract, that would be great. But if we take, I said 790, I meant 1290. But if we take that out, then, of course, the next series is around 1284, 1282, and then 1276 area, which I think would be the extreme break on this correction, because that's all this is a corrective break. I still believe new highs are above us, and so it's just how you go about getting there. And, of course, in my neck of the woods, not really any beans coming out just yet. Corn not really ready either, but certainly coming fast. And the beans, I did see a few fields over the weekend that, boy, if we weren't having rain in the forecast for every day almost this week, at least Monday, Tuesday, Wednesday, I would say maybe they'd be almost ready to go in those fields. But basically, all in all, we're probably, I would say, maybe a week and a half, 2 weeks out yet before we start to harvest.
1: We were talking.
0: One more thing, Steve. I was going to tell you, I'm hearing some yields out of Indiana that, and even southern Illinois, that are just outright fabulous on beans. Now, these are early planted beans, but this morning I talked with some clients out of Indiana, and their yields are going, they're about 60 miles east of the Mississippi. And their beans that they started, and they were planted at the end of March, early April, are going anywhere from 81 to 91. And another yield estimate that I heard, 130 acres in southern, sort of southern Illinois, going 101. And that's fabulous. I mean, we all could hope for yields like that.
1: Yeah, they must have had just the right rains.
0: They must have, and not too much. You know, like an overdose.
1: We were talking earlier, the cattle are not, I mean, they're positive, but not doing their thing, what they should.
0: Yeah, I wish they'd turn around and get stronger again. Stone X's order entry is down this morning on cattle, the Merck, you know, whatever. They at first blamed the exchange, but the exchange has a note on their website saying they're not having any issues. And clearly, then Stone X put out an email and said they're working on it, you know, and apologized, which they should. But all in all, the market is in green on the feeders and the fats, and of course, feeders being the stronger. But I would think, I'm thinking we might still see maybe a stronger cash market this week for fats, no worse than steady. And so I think the market tries to hold here through part of this week, and then maybe we set back. I still think the potential for a new low in cattle is realistic yet, as much as I just soon say the lows are in. But according to the technical indicators I'm watching, it would imply that we still have the potential to make another break back towards new lows.
1: Well, thanks, Sue. Please remind our listeners where they can reach you at if they would like more information.
0: Well, our number is 1-800-527-0051, or they can go online to futurescashinfo.com and sign up there, but that one costs, so just FYI on that one. But have a great start to the week.
1: You too, Sue. Thank you.
0: Mm-hmm. Bye-bye.
1: Bye-bye.
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4: It's time for a look at your markets here on KFRM. In the grain markets for corn, September's up 4 at 514 and a quarter. December's up 3.5 at 533 and 3 quarters. And March is up 3 and a quarter at 548 and 3 quarters. For the Kansas City wheat, September is down 11.5 at 772 and a half. December's down 1 at 797 and a half. And March is steady at 812. For the Chicago wheat, September's down 1.25 at 705 and 3 quarters. December's up 3.75 at 729. And March is up 4.5 at 745 and 3 quarters. In the soybeans, September is down 22.75 at 1257 and a half. November's up 6.5 at 1303. And January is up 6.75 at 1318 and 3 quarters. For the soybean meal, September's up 30 cents at 347.30. October's up 2 at 348.80. And December's up 2.30 at 355.10. For the soybean oil, September's up 74 at 69.75. October's up 91 at 70.10, and December's up 96 at 70.64. In the cotton futures, October's down 68 at 81.70, December's down 57 at 85.49, and March is down 59 at 87.95. In the livestock futures for live cattle, October is up 40 at 220.07, December's up 25 at 222.47, and February is up 12.15 now at 224.15. For the feeder cattle, September is up 207 at 339.90, October is up 187 at 334.37, and November's up 202 at 330.20. For the lean hogs, October is down 110 at 80.42, December is down 142 at 71.27, and February is down 132 at 73.87. In the oil futures, West Texas crude is up 416 at 104.21, gasoline is up 12 cents at 343, and heating oil is up to 20 cents at 515. And that's been a look at your markets here on KFRM. 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
5: And now the daily news drop, a drop of news, a drop of business. Let's start with Wall Street. Traders head into a big week with the Federal Reserve front and center. The Fed meeting starts on Wednesday. Stocks bounce back on Friday after four straight losing sessions. The Dow gained 509 points on Friday. The S&P 500 gained 65. And the Nasdaq climbed 251. Oil pulling back, helping the markets, but inflation remains the problem. Consumer prices rising 3.4% from a year ago. And traders now see a Fed rate hike this week as increasingly likely. I'll let you know. Friday, Wall Street pausing to remember September 11th, 25 years after the terrorist attacks changed New York and the nation. Traders observed a moment of silence on Friday, while just a few miles away, families were reading the names of the nearly 3,000 people killed at Ground Zero. At the Nasdaq, members of the FDNY rang the opening bell, honoring the firefighters who responded to the World Trade Center and never returned. Christmas shoppers may be spending more this year whether they want to or not. Deloitte expects U.S. holiday retail sales to grow between 4.2 and 4.8%, potentially reaching nearly $1.7 trillion. It is predicted that online sales could climb as much as 8.5% this year. But part of that growth isn't more presents under the Christmas tree. It's higher prices. Inflation and tariffs are pushing up the cost of merchandise, meaning retailers may ring up more dollars without necessarily selling significantly more stuff. The airlines are called to Washington. The head of the FAA meeting with major airline CEOs to discuss a plan aimed at reducing flight disruptions. The FAA is looking at improving how airlines operate during severe weather and congestion, including better coordination between carriers and air traffic controllers. It is National 401k Day. That is a reminder to save for retirement. Money invested early has decades to compound. A $10,000 investment, for example, at the age of 25 with contributions and an annual 8% return will get you almost $2 million by the golden age of 65. And don't forget to take full advantage of your company's match. You are leaving behind money on the table if you don't. Remember when leaving a company meant you probably weren't ever going back? Well, not anymore. So-called boomerang employees, those are workers who leave a company and then later return, are becoming a bigger part of the labor market. The new data from Revelio Labs shows 3.4% of U.S. new hires were former employees by the end of 2025. Up from 3.1% 2 years before. At payroll company Deel, rehires more than doubled between 2024 and 2026. Why? Well, in a cautious job market, employers already know what they're getting. Former workers understand the company, require less training, and can get productive faster. The lesson here is that old saying, don't burn the bridge. You may need to drive back across it. Now to agriculture, and the USDA just gave corn farmers some potentially better pricing news. The government cut its projected national corn yield to 178.5 bushels an acre. That's down 2.2 bushels from its August estimate. Total production is now projected at 15.8 billion bushels, down 213 million from last month's forecast. USDA also raising its projected farm price for corn by 30 cents to $4.80 a bushel. Soybeans going the other direction. Production is now forecast at a record 4.535 billion bushels. Your dog may be your best friend, but that doesn't mean everyone wants to see your pet. Research by Talkers found restaurants are the biggest no-no for your pet, with nearly half of Americans saying they don't want to see Fido while they're sitting down to eat. 45% of people don't want to see your dog at a grocery store, and 29% don't want to work with your dog. 27% don't want to fly with Fluffy. I'm Jeff Vaughn. That's your daily news drop.
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11: Hi, this is Kyle Bauer with Plain Talk with the girl that, well, I don't know if she enjoyed the rain this weekend or if it was a bad thing, Jamie Bloom.
12: It wasn't a bad thing for me. I was surprised on Saturday when someone texted me who had been advertising the Jay Husker races that were supposed to be Saturday night. And he sent me a text and he said, "Hey, Jamie, we're going to cancel the races tonight." Well, we were watching K-State on TV and they were in that 30-minute weather delay. And I kind of looked at the radar and I thought, are you kidding me? It's all passing north of us and it's already passed. I thought, oh, they're canceling these for nothing. Well, I was wrong. So,
11: yeah, we were at the K-State game and it was Military Appreciation Day and the halftime is always really cool for them.
12: Yeah.
11: The band goes all out. And, of course, we had a new band director this year at K-State. And the band was awesome. Mm-hmm. But when that was done, there was only 4 minutes left of the halftime.
12: Yeah.
11: And so we hadn't gotten our halftime yet. So
12: right.
11: We went inside to go to the bathroom. And all of a sudden, it's raining. And we're sitting out there beforehand, and it didn't look like rain at all. Mm-hmm. Now, I had gotten a severe thunderstorm warning on my phone about a half hour earlier for up in Marshall County or Marysville.
12: Mm-hmm.
11: And I'm looking up that way, and it's like, that doesn't look like any. I mean, doesn't even look like anything.
12: It didn't look like much on the radar at first.
11: So it popped up, and I mean, it must have rained 5 minutes, 10 mm-hmm. at the most, but there was supposedly lightning. And so they had to clear the stadium for a half hour.
12: Right.
11: And so went back out, finished the game, and went to the parking lot. And oh, my gosh, the parking lot was so nice compared to a week ago.
12: Oh, right.
11: A week ago was totally unbearable.
12: So hot, yeah.
11: So we just stayed out there and visited and had some refreshments, and people filtered out and we kind of looked at the radar then, and it's like, we might ought to go. And by then, there was warnings, and my phone was, you know, lighting up for up toward Clay County,
12: mm-hmm.
11: up that way. And so, but when we drove home, it was just a nice summer rain.
12: Right.
11: I mean, there was no hail, no wind, no anything.
12: Yeah. Did we ever get, we might have got just a little bit of hail.
11: You know, I saw one report south of town about 2 miles of hail in a yard. I mean, I saw pictures in the yard, but I never saw anything. But just west of Clay Center in one of the driest areas around here, they got a big rain.
12: Yeah.
11: And it seemed like it just kept being the big rain in that. Well, big, 4 inches.
12: Right.
11: Because we got around 2 here in town, all told.
12: Right.
11: With the showers that came through, which was, and I really wasn't expecting it at all.
12: So. Yeah. Well, we were watching that K-State game, and my husband had loaded some older rock that we were kind of taking out, an old rock flower bed behind our house next to our garage, and he had loaded some of that in the back of the truck, and my dad was down, and he'd asked my dad, you know, is there somewhere we can take that to the farm, you know, that you would like, and he has a pond that he built in one area of his farm, and he said, we can go out there, we'll go after the game, and we said, well, okay, you know, and he went home really before the game was over to rest up for a little while and get ready to go, and I had all this stuff in my, I did a lot of meal prep type stuff this weekend, a lot of baking, and I made some homemade granola, and I threw that in the oven. Well, it takes a while for that to cook it so long, and you have to stir it and cook it a little longer. And Caleb was kind of watching the weather, and he wanted to go and dump this stuff, and he kept saying, are you ready? I kept saying, well, I have 10 more minutes on my granola. I was making him wait. I said, can we wait 10 more minutes? He's like, I guess, you know. So we waited those 10 extra minutes.
11: Consequently, the rocks are still on the pickup.
12: Well, no, they're not, because they got rid of them finally yesterday.
11: They did, okay.
12: No, we went and picked Dad up. We jumped in and texted him and said, we're coming. And we picked him up, and we headed north out of town to go to the farm, and we didn't even get to the Morganville corner, and I was looking at my radar, and I said, we're about to get hammered here. And it was, at that point, it was kind of looking purple on the radar, which is, you know, usually
11: heavy something.
12: Yeah. Anyway, and so we turned around and went back and decided we better wait. We didn't want to get stuck in the middle of a pasture. And, with rock on our truck.
11: Right.
12: And so anyway, he did finally get rid of those yesterday, but it was all because of me and my
11: granola.
12: Homemade granola that I didn't get there, but let's see. He did chains Friday night for the Tiger game, and it was a good game. It was a close game. We ended up losing that.
11: Again, a beautiful night.
12: Yeah, night. I went to the movie, actually, Friday night with some friends. And let's see. Saturday, I made the homemade granola, and I made pumpkin spice muffins, which I did bring here to share. And then I went to church yesterday morning with Dad. And we had a camera crew there, and it was just a little unnerving once in a while as they'd come down the aisles, and they were doing a feature on our pastor.
11: Right.
12: And so, but there was one point where the guy was up at the front during the sermon, and he was filming, and I can tell the story on my dad because I don't think he'll listen to this episode. I think he'll listen to the other one. Anyway, I glance over, and his chin is down to his chest, and the guy
11: sleepy.
12: And so I had to bump him, which he does from time to time because he gets up too early. And I said, Dad, they're filming.
11: You're going
12: to
11: be on television.
12: You're
11: going to
12: be
11: Dad.
12: On television. In your, anyway, I'm sure they'll edit a lot of stuff out. At least I hope.
11: Oh, I think it was almost everything they did there was B-roll, which, 99% of that doesn't get used.
12: Doesn't get used. Yeah. So hopefully they don't use Dad. Hopefully they weren't zooming in on Dad.
11: Well, they walked by me. I was on the aisle on the far side over there, and I didn't realize they were there. And all of a sudden I thought, gee, I hope I'm not picking my nose or something. I didn't even realize.
12: I know, right? Yeah. Yeah. Let's see. And then yesterday we made homemade buroks. And we
11: had made them before?
12: We had never made them before. And we did use a shortcut for the dough because I don't do yeast breads. I've never done them. I don't really know how. We kind of watched a tutorial and we decided it was a lot of work. And so we didn't. So Caleb had seen this recipe online where you take Graham's biscuits.
11: Okay.
12: And you roll those out real thin.
11: Okay.
12: Turned out really good. They really did turn out good. Use the butter flavor ones, and he loves buroks. Like, that's his favorite thing, and he's always wanted to make the homemade buroks. And you know, when you buy them, they're always pretty expensive.
11: You know why now, huh?
12: I know why. We laughed about that yesterday. He said, I now understand why they're so expensive, because even just, it took two of us, and I was rolling out biscuits, and he was filling them and trying to get them all wrapped so that they're sealed. That's the hard part.
11: Yeah.
12: And anyway, but we got it done.
11: They turned out well.
12: They turned out really good. So,
11: and you cook the stuff that goes on the inside first.
12: Right, yeah, the hamburger cabbage mixture you cook first. And then, fill them. And then you bake them just long enough to make sure your dough is browned.
11: And the recipe for the stuff inside seems to vary. Did you vary the recipe, or do you do it exactly the same?
12: Garlic, onion, cabbage.
11: Well, what I think varies is how much hamburger, how much cabbage.
12: Oh, okay.
11: It seems like sometimes they just kind of wave the cabbage over the top of the burox, and other times there's a good amount of cabbage inside.
12: Well, we used 2 pounds of hamburger because it was what we had thawed, and then we used an entire package of coleslaw mix because it was sitting in there, and I had bought it for else, and we never used it, and it had expired in August, and it was like, we better use, it was fine, we better use this up, and so that was why we made buroks in the first place, was because we needed to use that up. So
11: I'm proud
12: of you. So it was just a pretty productive
11: weekend.
12: But
11: you didn't bring those for us to try.
12: I didn't bring the buroks. We ate those last night. And then, with the Chiefs playing tonight, we told Dad, and it's also my dad's very favorite meal,
11: burox.
12: Too. My dad loves cooked cabbage. Like, I bet he eats cooked cabbage 3-4 times a week.
11: I have to invite myself over to your dad's.
12: He just loves it. He loves it so much. Huh. And so we had him yesterday, and then we said, well, come back for the Chiefs game on Monday night, and we'll have buroks again.
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14: You know, I encourage her to be content with what her circumstances are today.
15: Michelle Lentz on Focus on the Family Minute, offering encouragement to newlyweds to better appreciate the season of life they're in.
14: And the challenge of that is not to compare yourself to somebody else. So the advice is, what does looking content in this season look like for you? And it may look like celebrating the fact that your husband is home for the night, sitting on the couch with you, not working extra long hours. It may look like, let's celebrate the fact that we're all going to the park and we can do a picnic, rather than bemoaning the fact that we are not going to Disneyland like everyone else is. So being content and really cultivating that thankful heart and finding things to be thankful for.
15: It's good to find the joy of being newly married. 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
4: It's time for a look at your markets here on KFRM. In the grain markets for corn, September's up 6.5 at 516.75. December's up 6.25 at 536.5. And March is up 6 at 551.5. For the Kansas City wheat, September's up 4.75 at 788.75. December's up 4.5 at 802.75. And March is up 4.75 at 816.75. For the Chicago wheat, September is up 13.5 at 720.5. December is up 7.25 at 732.5. And March is up 7.5 at 748.75. In the soybeans, September is down 17.5 at 1263. November is up 11.5 at 1308, and January is up 11.25 at 1323.25. For the soybean meal, September is up 80 cents at 347.80. October is up 4 at 350.80, and December is up 4.25 at 420 at 357. For the soybean oil, September is up 73 at 69.74, October's up 93 at 70.12, and December's up 95 at 70.63. In the cotton futures, October's up or down 75 at 81.63, December's down 66 at 85.40, and March is down 70 at 87.86. In the livestock futures for live cattle, October's up 52 at 220.20, December's up 60 at 222.82, and February is up 30 at 224.30. For the feeder cattle, September's up 152 at 339.35, October's up 125 at 333.75, and November's up 162 at 329.80. For the lean hogs, October's down 122 at 80.30. December's down 165 at 71.05. And February is down 155 at 73.65. In the oil futures, West Texas crude is up 412 at 104.17. Gasoline is up 13 cents at 344, and heating oil is up 22 cents at 518. And that's been a look at your markets here on KFRM. Coming up next, we got the weather forecast, and shortly we'll have the 9:40 a.m. sale ring.
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20: Here's a look at your ag forecast. This is meteorologist Paul Trombley. We're going to continue to see temperatures heating up across the Central Plains today after quite a cool day yesterday across the state of Nebraska, where much of the state saw highs from 60 to around 70, except for far western Nebraska, which saw some highs around 80. Meanwhile, highs in the 80s more so in northern Kansas and 90s in the southern half of the state to finish out this past weekend. Well, the heat that was in southern Kansas yesterday continues to migrate further northward across into Nebraska today, with some of the highs in the 90s building into southern Nebraska, 80s further north, and highs well into the 90s across a good chunk of Kansas as well, and around 100 in some spots as well into Kansas and Oklahoma. This heat is going to be short-lived for Nebraska and into northern Kansas thanks to a cold front coming southward tonight and into the day on Tuesday. But this frontal boundary is going to stay fairly stalled out across somewhere kind of central, north-central Kansas as the week continues. So the heat is going to be pretty persistent across south-central, southeast Kansas. Well, the relatively cooler conditions will stay into most of northern and western Kansas as the week proceeds. So some disparity certainly to be had due to this stationary front that's going to drape across somewhere in that central, north-central Kansas territory as the week continues. This frontal boundary is also going to be some focus for some shower and storm chances. It looks like rain chances do pick up across areas of Nebraska and northern Kansas as we get into this afternoon and then into tonight. During the day on Tuesday, scattered shower and storm chances also starting to progress further south into the state of Kansas. As the hot weather continues in southeast Kansas, relatively cooler at elsewhere to the north and west. And the temperature contrast will be quite significant along and north of the boundary, as we'll see highs closer to 70 or in the 70s for much of northern Kansas as we get into the day on Tuesday. And that'll be separated by some of those mid and upper 90s across south central and southeast Kansas, and more into the 90s to around 100 in Oklahoma yet tomorrow. That frontal boundary doesn't bring relief from the heat through southern Kansas and Oklahoma as the week continues, but things do stay quite comfortable from northern Kansas through Nebraska as the week continues. And with this stationary boundary across the region, continues to kick up some shower and storm chances even through Tuesday night into Wednesday in some areas, and kind of back into a few more isolated to scattered storm chances later in the week, particularly across areas into Nebraska northward. From the Weatherology Weather Center, I'm meteorologist Paul Trombley.
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22: A USDA crop acreage reporting pilot that operated this summer in 12 Farm Service Agency county offices has now expanded nationwide.
23: Just last month, we cut over every county office to be able to utilize, use, and to accept acreage reports under the new system. So now every county in the country has the ability to do that. They will be converting their acreage reporting to the new system.
22: Farm Production and Conservation Undersecretary Richard Fordyce says this geospatial mapping platform will cross over all three FPAC mission area agencies.
23: So that we're reporting acres, we are doing our risk management, we're doing our conservation.
22: Producers will first engage in the new mapping and reporting system through their local FSA office, inputting data that will be utilized as an interface for both growers and USDA office staff. The nationwide system is now available for acreage reporting of fall planted crops. I'm Rod Bain reporting for the U.S. Department of Agriculture in Washington, D.C.
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3: This is Lane Conkle with Beaver County Stockyards. For our calf and yearling sale Tuesday, September 15th, we're expecting 2,200 to 2,500 head. We'll have 800 to 900 head of calves, mostly 3 to 6 weights, 10% weaned. There's 126 head of really nice 4 and 5 weight calves straight off the cow, one round of cattle master from up here in Kansas. There's another 100 5 weight calves, one round of Viera Shield 6 off of one deal. Be lots of good packages of good ranch raised calves. We'll have 400 to 500 head of yearling heifers, mostly 6 to 8 weights. There's 69 yearling heifers with two rounds of shots on one deal and 58 home-raised yearling heifers on another deal that will be very, very good, probably weighing heavy 7, light 8. We'll have 1,000 to 1,100 head of yearling steers, mostly 7 to 9 weights. There's 312 head of 8-weight steers on a deal, and then there's 234 head of 9-weight steers on a deal. Then there'll be quite a few good packages of grazing type yearlings and bigger yearlings to go with them. If you're having to make drought related decisions, let us help market your cattle. The Beaver County Stockyards is constantly building new pens and renovating old ones to better handle your cattle. 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
24: 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There'll be 175 choice Northern Orgs and black and black white faced cows, 3 to 5 years old, bred to Charley Bulls for October through November calving, 70 Western South Dakota Orgs and black cows, 3 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Angus replacement heifers weighing 8 to 850. There will be many other bred cows and pairs by sale time. For more information on the special cow sale to be held Wednesday, September the 16th at the Manhattan Commission Company, please call 800-834-1029 or check our website at mcclivestock.com.
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4: This is Steve Knopfinger reporting for KFRM on the Oldie Seed Farm's Fall Harvest Update, sponsored in part by the Kansas Corn Commission, the Kansas Grain Sorghum Commission, and the Kansas Soybean Commission. Today I am talking with Pat Burt. She is an extension agent in agriculture and natural resources at the K-State Wild West Extension District in Liberal, Kansas, and she covers Seward, Stevens, and Haskell counties. Pat, could you please tell our listeners what the planting time up to the present has been like for the crops in your counties?
6: Sure. It's been a pretty rough growing year for most of our crops. We had just the, hot, cold when winter was trying to come into spring, and then pretty much spring and summer have brought us extremely hot weather, extremely high winds. And it's been mostly dry. Until recently, we just haven't had much rain. And some of the rain we've been getting lately has been quite a bit in some areas. And then, kind of a spotty thing where some aren't getting quite as much as some of the others. But due to the severe heat and wind and lack of rain, it's really impacted our 2026 crops. So it's been pretty tough for the farmers this year.
4: Have any pockets been wetter this season?
6: It's here or there. It's because I take care of three counties, and in the counties, it may be that somebody in one part will get, I think we had one rain where somebody got 6 inches, and then other places where they got nothing. So it's been real variable. But we've kind of seen with this hotter temperatures and stuff that we're seeing earlier harvest dates, so we're already probably about 30% into our corn harvest.
4: How are the corn yields looking this year?
6: We are seeing about 20% less acres that were intended to go to grain actually being cut for grain. So it's impacted the total number of acres quite a bit. We're significantly off from our normal yields, probably about a 50 to 60% reduction in yield on our lighter irrigated fields. And on our irrigated fields that were getting adequate irrigation, we're seeing still about a 40 to 50 bushel acre difference between their normal years or normal yields.
4: Did anybody plant sorghum this year?
6: Yes, people still planted some sorghum, and it's really stretched out as far as the planting dates on it, but the dryland sorghum hasn't done very well. A lot of that stuff is not going to be harvested at all. It just kind of burned up. But we're probably 5% into sorghum harvest. But the stuff that was under irrigation, obviously, has done a little bit better. But really, in general, it's not going to be a good sorghum crop either.
4: On the cotton side, did they plant later this year?
6: Well, the reason we're ahead of schedule is because of all the heat units. I mean, it's just been really hot. I think cotton may have been one of the crop that benefited at least from some of the rain that we got late. With everything else, it was really too late for it. But what we're seeing now is that normally we're probably looking at the bolls opening the last week of September, and this year we've already got about 5% of the bolls are opening, so a little bit earlier for our cotton.
4: Thank you, Pat, for sharing that with us today. That was Pat Burt. She is an extension agent in agriculture and natural resources at the K-State Wild West Extension District at Liberal, Kansas, and she covers Seward, Stevens, and Haskell counties. This has been the Oldie Seed Farm's Fall Harvest Update, sponsored in part by the Kansas Corn Commission, the Kansas Grain Sorghum Commission, and the Kansas Soybean Commission. This is Steve Knopfinger reporting for KFRM.
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8: The Trump administration is meeting with farmers to hear how fertilizer pricing challenges are impacting their operations. I'm Erin Anderson with Ag Headline News on Brownfield. Central Iowa farmer Mark Munch says the cost of fertilizer is causing many producers to reach a breaking point.
9: It's cost my family hundreds of thousands in extra expenses some years, and in the last 20 years, it's cost us multiple millions.
8: We'll find out more right after this on Brownfield.
11: Saline County is home to many great communities. That's why we're proud to be part of communities like Brookville, Smolin, and Assyria. Thank you for tuning into the Voice of the Plains, AM 550 KFRM.
8: An ag economist with Advanced Trading says the war in Ukraine could provide some support for the corn market despite a record harvest in South America. Brian Basting tells Brownfield.
12: The corn harvest in Brazil is ramping up. That's the second crop corn harvest record. Corn harvest in Brazil, record domestic use, though, too, so that could curtail exports a little bit. Argentina, though, has a record crop that they're finishing up harvesting. They will aggressively, from all indications, export.
8: Basting says the war in Ukraine also continues to boost wheat prices, which is likely to influence the number of wheat acres U.S. farmers plant this fall. The USDA has lowered their 2026 red meat production expectations, while leaving poultry almost unchanged. Beef is now projected at 24.9 billion pounds, 90 million less than August. Egg production is now expected to be 9.14 billion dozen, rising 31 million on a larger laying flock. I'm Erin Anderson for Brownfield.
25: Welcome to the Harvest USA Report. I'm Brian Hale, an original production of Howard Hale Broadcasting, now expanded throughout North America.
26: We're talking to J.C. Skemper, Holdridge, Nebraska. What's up, J.C.?
27: Skemper Harvesting is closing the doors on wheat harvest and opening the door up for corn harvest. So things are starting to move south. To be honest with you, a lot of the machines are on the road heading south today. So hopefully have everything back by the end of the week for ready for corn harvest to start around the 15th.
26: So when you transition from wheat to corn, I guess you got to clean the combines out for weed seeds. Is there anything else?
27: You know, it's pretty much get the corn heads hooked up and concaves changed, and we change out big tires for duals to straddle the rows for corn. But, you know, those are the three main components, and then they're ready to go. So we like to get things cleaned up, you know, washed up before we get the corn, because wheat harvest is over. You can get all that wheat dust off. You don't have to look at that anymore. So, you know, the wheat harvest for all the harvesters out here was a pretty big struggle in the South Country. We all got in the northern country, found some better yields, found some better weather. It helps, but it's not going to heal all the losses we had down south in the South Country. But it's been a tough battle for most harvesters out here.
26: When you have wheat harvest, you've got, what, 30-foot, 30, 40-foot headers?
27: You know, most of ours are 40s. We do have a 45 that I'm sure we're going to be leaning toward more 45s in the near future. You know, some guys are already at 50. I've also seen some 61-footers out here, so things are getting big in a pretty fast way.
26: So now you've got to have your wheels pretty long axles to keep from gouging out there at the end, do you? Or
27: those gauge wheels sure help on the edge of the headers to help us, I guess, spring over any obstacles. So, yes, the wheels are very important to help us.
25: Holdridge, Nebraska custom harvester J.C. Skemper. That's it for today's Harvest USA Report. Thanks again for listening, and may God bless. I'm Brian Hale.
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3: This is Steve Knopfsinger, and it's time for a look at your regional weather forecast here on KFRM. After hotter temperatures region-wide today, a cold front will come into Nebraska and northern Kansas tonight. This front will stall out over central Kansas during the middle of the week, making for a major temperature disparity from 70s to 90s over the region. The frontal boundary also will kick up some shower and storm chances from late today into the middle of the week. The front will fizzle out later in the week, with some warmer temperatures returning region-wide. A few storm chances will linger later this week, and the best chances will be further north across Nebraska into the Dakotas. And that's been a look at your regional weather forecast here on KFRM, the voice of the plains.
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3: It's time for a look at your markets here on KFRM. In the grain markets for corn, September's up 3 3/4 at 514. December's up 3 at 533 1/4. And March is up 3 at 548 1/2. For the Kansas City wheat, September is down 12 1/2 at 771 1/2. December's down 2 1/2 at 796, and March is down 1 1/4 at 810 3/4. In the Chicago wheat, September's up 7 at 714, December's up 1 1/4 at 726 1/2, and March is up 2 at 743. For the soybeans, September's up 11 at 1291 1/4, November's up 9 1/4 at 1305 3/4. And January is up 9 3/4 at 1321 3/4. For the soybean meal, September is up 9 at 90 cents. Now it's up 2.50 at 349.50. October is up 4.20 at 351. And December is up 4.40 at 357.20. For the soybean oil, September is up 66 at 69.67. October's up 84 at 70.03, and December's up 87 at 70.55. In the cotton futures, October's down 83 at 81.55, December's down 74 at 85.32, And March is down 76 at 87.80. In the livestock futures for live cattle, October's up 75 at 220.42. December's up 62 at 222.85. And February is up 35 at 224.35. For the feeder cattle, September's up 245 at 340.25. October's up 187 at 334.37. And November's up 222 at 330.40. For the lean hogs, October's down 160 at 79.92. December's down 215 at 70.55. And February is down 187 at 73.32. In the oil,
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3: 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Gasoline is up 10 cents at 3.41, and heating oil is up 18 cents at 5.14. And that's been a look at your markets here on KFRM. Coming up next, we've got Town Hall News and Agriculture Today.
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7: Breaking news this hour from Town Hall. I'm Ken Lorman in Washington. President Trump says America must maintain its lead over China in artificial intelligence, arguing that technological dominance can help manage AI's risk. As industry leaders call for stronger oversight, the president says some regulation is needed, but he cautions against rules that could slow American innovation.
8: We can put guardrails, we can do this and that, but I think you have a lot of negative forces in bringing it up.
7: President discussed a number of other topics with reporters on Sunday. He reaffirmed his promise to grant every American adult $5,000 if the GOP wins the midterms.
9: They said the Great Big Beautiful Bill, which was basically 17 bills wrapped up into one, will never happen. It happened. They said when I gave the military last year $1,776. They said that wasn't going to happen. That happened. And what do you think? I think it's going to happen.
7: The commander-in-chief also had some comments about the war in Iran.
8: Iran will end right after the mid, maybe before, but it'll end right after the midterms. Gasoline's going to drop like a rock.
10: Trump says he won't make a bad deal for the U.S., pressed by reporters for more.
8: We'll ultimately get out unless we decide to stay and keep the oil. Like Venezuela.
10: I'm Julie Walker.
7: AI worries spooked the markets today. U.S. stocks in the red as calls grow for a slowdown in AI development and oil prices continue to climb. OpenAI CEO Sam Altman backed Anthropic's CEO in his calls over the weekend that the AI industry should slow down to ensure its safety. On Wall Street right now, the Dow Jones Industrial Average down 103, S&P minus 41, the NASDAQ also in the red. More details at townhall.com.
11: 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Here's the kicker. Rates dropped this year. They hit a new low most people don't even know about. 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Here's what Bankrate reported just this month. 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
13: This is Agriculture Today, and I'm Shelby Varner with the K-State Radio Network. A cattle market update from Tyler Cousins, director of the Livestock Marketing Information Center, begins the show as he explains how corn prices have impacted feeder cattle and how beef trade has looked for 2026. K-State Extension agronomists Tina Sullivan and Logan Simon keep the show rolling as they discuss how to estimate grain sorghum yields and they share reminders about the speed of soybean drying. Drew Ricketts, K-State wildlife specialist, in today's show, talking about what wildlife species could be causing predation issues for owners of young livestock. That and more is coming up ahead.
0: Property never takes a season off. Neither should your equipment. From mowing and cleaning up leaves to tackling limb piles and preparing for snow,

0: and more soybean acres planted. Farm Bureau economist Faith Parham says farmers planted less wheat, too.
1: And a lot less wheat than expected. We did kind of see in the March intentions report that wheat was going to be lower this year, and that held true. All of this kind of shows how cost of production shifts planting over time.
0: Parham said farmers and economists will get more information soon from the July World Agricultural Supply and Demand Estimates.
1: The WASDE will provide us a new update on what global supplies look like, as well as what domestic supplies may look like with these new acreage numbers and what we think farm prices will look like. So it'll be a good overall look at the state of the row crop market specifically.
0: Listen again here for more from the Voice of Agriculture, Kansas Farm Bureau.
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4: Thanks for having me on. I appreciate it.
3: Tyler, when we're looking at feeder prices, how are corn prices impacting that?
4: You know, the cattle market's been dealing with a host of factors over the last few weeks, but one of those that we've been looking at here a bit more in-depthly is actually kind of that factor that's the stronger corn prices that we've seen in recent weeks, kind of looking at how the rise in corn prices has been weighing on feeder cattle prices here for several weeks now. And so kind of looking at some of those corn prices, looking specifically at the Omaha corn price is kind of one of those representative markets to look at there. The corn price in Omaha actually reached above $5 per bushel last week to actually $5.04 per bushel. This was actually the highest so far for this year, and it's well above last year and even near the five-year average price for Omaha. So looking back a little bit here, in early June, the Omaha corn price dipped to $4.08 per bushel. Since that low, the Omaha corn price rallied nearly a dollar per bushel, or about 24% over the last 3 months, to last week's price of $5.04 per bushel that was noted. That's a substantial rally in a short amount of time. Now, compared to the same week a year ago, last week's Omaha corn price of $5.04 is actually up $1.20 per bushel, or about 31% compared to the same week a year ago. The last time the Omaha corn price was actually above $5 per bushel was nearly 3 years ago, when it hit $5.02 per bushel in September of 2023. Now, switching and looking at the Southern Plains corn price, so Southern Plains, kind of think Texas, Oklahoma. Right, that Southern Plains corn price has also been very strong, and actually stronger than the Omaha corn price, with actually that Southern Plains corn price actually at $5.65 per bushel, so about 50 cents per bushel higher than the Omaha corn price. Now, much of the Southern Plains corn price rally has occurred over the last 3 months. In early June, the corn price hit a low of $4.44 per bushel that climbed to last week's price of $5.65 per bushel. Last week's price was the highest so far for the year, and an increase of $1.22 per bushel, or about a 27% increase over the last 3 months. Now, compared to the same week last year, the Southern Plains corn price has increased $1.27 per bushel, or about 29%. The Southern Plains corn price last reached above $5.60 per bushel about 3 years ago, again, when it was $5.80 per bushel in October of 2023. Now, kind of looking a little bit into the future here, looking at corn prices, corn futures prices, those corn prices in the futures market for delivery in September for the September contract peaked around $5.25 per bushel 2 weeks ago, but they've actually settled back lower by about 15 cents per bushel by the end of last week. The December contract peaked near $5.50 per bushel 2 weeks ago, and by the end of last week, prices have settled back by about 20 cents per bushel. So a little bit of a moderation in those corn prices here over the last few weeks from the corn futures standpoint. Now, kind of this discussion surrounding corn prices is necessary from the standpoint that is an input to the cattle feeding sector, which can be a headwind to feeder and fed cattle prices. Now, obviously, there's still a large part of the harvest season that is still ahead that could impact corn prices, feed costs, and actually feeder cattle prices. Now, kind of moving into some of that discussion on the feeder cattle price side of things, with the stronger than expected rise in corn.

0: prices. Feeder cattle prices have dropped to the lowest values of the year in recent weeks. The Southern Plains yearling steer price moved seasonally higher in June, but in July, the price impact had actually reversed, sending prices about $30 per hundredweight lower in the first half of the month to around $360 to $370 for the Southern Plains. Lighter weight feeder cattle prices have been under pressure as well. In recent weeks, for 5 to 6 weight feeder steers, the prices dropped to about $480 per hundredweight in late June to about $450 by the end of July, or about $30 per hundredweight in 1 month. Now, obviously, there's still plenty of time in the growing season for the corn crop, and we don't really know the corn supply picture until the combines actually start rolling. But overall, the recent rise in corn prices is proving to be a headwind to feeder cattle prices, which has been weighing on cow-calf returns. Now, on the cow-calf return discussion side of things, the Livestock Marketing Information Center calculates estimated returns for a typical Southern Plains cow-calf operation. Now, a little bit of background. In 2025, LMIC estimated cow-calf returns to be about $950 per cow, which was a substantial increase of about $467 per cow, or about 96% increase from the previous year's returns. And as we discussed this year, price pressure on steer calf and feeder steer prices in recent weeks has weighed on prospective cow-calf returns for 2026. Early in the summer, LMIC was actually estimating cow-calf returns to be about $1,150 per cow, $1,150 per cow, but recent steer calf price pressure has limited prospective cow-calf estimated returns to be just below $1,000 per cow, so a substantial loss in revenue of around $150 per cow. Now, as a quick side note, to determine gross revenue, LMIC uses an average price for the Southern Plains steer calf price from August to November. Now, although estimated returns have tightened with the recent pressure in feeder cattle prices, estimated cow-calf returns for 2026 are still shaping up to be strong compared to historical returns. Now, there's still potential for these steer calf prices to rebound through the end of the year, and that could bolster cow-calf returns. Now, kind of looking ahead at LMIC's estimated cow-calf returns for 2027 and 2028, overall, the next 2 years, LMIC is estimating cow-calf returns to be projected to be between $900 to $1,000 per cow, but these returns are dependent on steer-calf prices remaining strong, total costs remaining steady, and strong consumer beef demand. Now, total costs, as estimated by LMIC, have been around $1,000 per cow for the last 3 years and are likely to remain above that level this year and likely for the next 2 years. These estimated cow-calf returns are based on a few assumptions, one of which is that efforts to rebuild the herd would be a measured approach and take time, keeping in mind that supplies from herd rebuilding efforts that are occurring now won't be available in the cattle supply chain for the next 2 to 3 years, which signals that supplies will remain tight through the year and next year, which is fundamentally price supportive for the cattle market. Also, keeping in mind consumer beef demand continues to be impressive, despite the all-fresh retail beef price averaging $9.66 per pound through the first 8 months of the year, compared to 2025's annual average of $8.85 per pound. This is an increase of about $1.10 per pound, or about 13% compared to the same period last year.
1: As we are thinking about the cattle market, what trade information have we recently seen?
0: Yeah, so recently we've gotten more trade information, and now we have data through the month of July, right? And this kind of paints a little bit more picture as far as some of the imports and exports of beef for the domestic market. And so I kind of look at some of those statistics. Beef imports continue to track well above a year ago, totaling more than 3.8 billion pounds through 7 months of the year. That's an increase of 439 million pounds, or about 13% from the same period last year. Brazil was the leading supplier of beef to the U.S. through the first 6 months of the year, but fell to second place behind Australia in July. January through July, beef imports from Australia, they've actually totaled 835 million pounds. That's actually up 116 million pounds, or about 16% from last year. Year-to-date through July, imports from Brazil have totaled 798 million pounds. That's actually down 12 million pounds, or about 1% from last year. Imports from Canada increased 4 million pounds, or about 1% through July, totaling 559 million pounds. Through July, imports from Mexico totaled 469 million pounds. That's up 102 million pounds, or 28% from last year, and likely is a reflection of a growing cattle feeding sector in Mexico, so shipping a few more supplies to the U.S. market. Imports from New Zealand totaled 435 million pounds through July. That's actually up 37 million pounds, or about 9% compared to last year. Now, kind of looking at these top five markets of Australia, Brazil, Canada, Mexico, and New Zealand, those five markets account for 81 percent of total beef imports through the first 7 months of the year. So kind of the main focus is on those five markets of Australia, Brazil, Canada, Mexico, and New Zealand. But also rounding out some of the other import markets that the U.S. imports from, beef imports from Uruguay, Argentina, and Nicaragua account for 6%, 5%, and 4% respectively of total imports through July. Now, imports from Uruguay totaled 242 million pounds through July. That's actually down 6 million pounds, or about 2%. But conversely, shipments from Argentina have more than doubled, 155%, rising 112 million pounds to 185 million pounds through July. Imports from Nicaragua increased 37 million pounds, or about 36%, to 141 million pounds through the first 7 months of the year. Focusing on these eight countries is key from an import standpoint, because through July, 95% of total U.S. beef imports have come from these eight countries. So overall, beef imports are likely to track higher as domestic supplies remain tight and demand is holding very strong. Now, on the beef export side of things, beef exports are actually down 234 million pounds, or about 15%, through the first 7 months of the year, totaling 1.4 billion pounds. Now, three quarters of U.S. beef exports were to five countries: South Korea, Japan, Mexico, Canada, and Taiwan. Through July, shipments to South Korea totaled 347 million pounds. That's down 13%. Exports to Japan fell 17% to 320 million pounds. Shipments to Mexico totaled 155 million pounds. That's actually down about 14%. Exports to Canada totaled 121 million pounds, and that's a decrease of about 15%. And then shipments to Taiwan increased 3% to 101 million pounds. So overall, beef exports are likely to track lower, due largely to lower exportable supplies and strong domestic beef prices.
1: Tyler, I appreciate taking the time to join us today.
0: Thank you, Shelby. I appreciate the time.
1: That was Director of the Livestock Marketing Information Center, Tyler Cousins. We're cutting to a short break now, but we'll be right back.
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1: You're tuned in to Agriculture Today, and we continue our show with a grain sorghum yield potential conversation and an update on soybeans with 2K State Extension agronomists Tina Sullivan and Logan Simon. Logan, Tina, thank you both so much for taking the time to join us today.
6: You bet. Thanks for having us on, Shelby.
1: Logan, before we break down how to calculate yield potential for grain sorghum, how is the crop looking right now?
6: Yeah, so the Kansas sorghum crop is moving right along. As of August 30th, when we put our e-update article out, USDA NASS was calling the Kansas sorghum crop at 83% headed, 39% coloring, and 11% mature. We are already starting to see some folks start to move with sorghum harvest in portions of the southern tier counties, already rolling in south central Kansas, where we still have some stuff that has not headed. Unfortunately, at this point, a lot of what has not headed, largely due to drought in some of the droughtiest areas of southwest Kansas, probably will not shoot ahead in time to mature in the end. So we got kind of sorghum at all stages, near or behind average this year.
1: When are people able to start going out and making estimates?
6: Yeah, so the important thing for us to know at the time that we're trying to make our yield estimates, ideally we'll have an idea of how well this crop has pollinated, how well flowering has gone. So about 3 to 4 weeks after flowering, once we start to get into that soft to hard dough stage, we'll have a better understanding of just how many seeds are actually going to fill out there in those heads. And at that point, we can do a better job of estimating what that final yield will be, considering that final seed number has probably been determined.
1: What are some other big factors to take into consideration when people are going out and looking at their sorghum fields?
6: Yeah, so for the approach that we take to estimating sorghum yields, we are going to be going out there and first looking to determine what our heads per area is. The way that we have folks do that on 30-inch spacing, you would go out and measure the number of heads in a 17.4-foot length row. And at that point, you would have an estimate of the number of heads in 1/1000th of an acre. So if you multiply that by 1,000, boom, you have the number of heads per acre. That's something that we know is super flexible in sorghum. Head number flexes in sorghum similar to what we see in wheat that we would have been talking about earlier in the year. So that is our first unit of yield potential. From there, our next question is around head size or seeds per head, which is certainly a factor of the number of heads per unit area. If you went out with a narrow row spacing, higher seeding rate, you're going to have a lot more heads, but they're likely to be smaller. So we want to adequately assess that flexibility in head size to get an idea of just how many seeds are likely out there. Now, seeds per pound is, or kind of our test weight, is likely not going to change that much in the grand scheme of things. But we have had years when test weights have been particularly high and years when they've been particularly low. But I would say when it comes to overall flexibility in sorghum yields, our big ones are going to be heads per acre and seeds per head.
1: How accurate do you feel like these estimations commonly are?
6: You know, honestly, some of the challenges that we will have is estimating our head size. Honestly, I think that we've often got folks who maybe don't have as strong of a intuition around head size. Because of the nature of a sorghum head, it's unlikely that we're going to go out there and count every single seed in that head. Instead, we're kind of gauging this based on our experience, right? And that's probably our biggest source of error is when we are over or underestimating our head size. Like I said earlier, it is one of those funny things. We don't tend to see a ton of difference in that seed weight. We don't tend to see a ton of difference in that seed weight, but there have been years when we have had near irrigated conditions at the end where those seed sizes have been very high. So, and resulted in us maybe not estimating quite as much bin space as we should have been for the crop we were getting ready to take off. So there's a little bit of flex there, but probably head size is our biggest source of error.
1: As growers are potentially out there in their fields doing this, they need to make sure they go to multiple different areas.
6: Exactly, exactly. We have a lot of variability out there across the landscape. In fact, we've got some portions of southwest Kansas. I was just driving through the other day where we've got a lot of variability out there in the field from areas that are probably nearing black layer in some places or certainly well into coloring, with other portions of the field that we don't have any heads at all because of droughtier conditions in higher spots in the field that just droughted out earlier. early. So it's really important that we capture that spatial variation in all of our fields, even if it isn't necessarily quite as visible as the example I just shared.
1: Tina, for a soybean update, how are things looking in the state?
7: You know, Logan mentioned a lot about the droughtiness affecting milo, and we need to think about that droughtiness affecting our soybeans. You know, we've talked about the yield estimation previously, and as these soybeans are rapidly drying down in many areas of the states with these high daytime temperatures, high nighttime temperatures, just not really catching all those precipitation events, that those soybeans late season truly need to finish out, filling those soybeans, the beans themselves. We could be seeing soybeans, you know, dropping pods. If they even still had flowers, they could be aborting those flowers. And as we approach, you know, the end of the season towards soybean black layer, or when those beans are just, the plant says, I don't have enough moisture, we're cutting it off, we're done. We need to think about how rapidly soybeans can lose moisture. And as they lose moisture, we can get hit with test weight. So, you know, a dock when we go to sell our beans, but also when beans get super dry in those pods, they're going to shatter. And we want to limit as much shatter as we can because, again, we're leaving yield on the ground, but also we are introducing those volunteer soybeans next year.
1: On average, how fast do soybeans dry down versus how fast they might dry down this year?
7: So when we compare soybeans to corn, corn, as it dries down, will lose about 1% moisture per day. Well, when we think about soybeans, they lose 3% per day, so three times as much moisture as our corn plants for dry down. When we increase our temperatures, whether it's, again, daytime and nighttime, just think about keeping that. It's keeping the heater on those soybeans, right? So they might dry down even faster. If we're not having precipitation events, the plants aren't being able to pull in water, so they're drying down even faster. So just being mindful, yes, our weather conditions can drive how fast those soybeans dry down, but in general, soybeans do dry down faster than corn.
1: So as you guys are looking at crop conditions for all crops across the state right now, how are you guys feeling about it, and what are you hearing from farmers?
6: Yeah, so this has been a really odd year. You know, portions of southwest Kansas have seen well over 30 days total over 100 degrees Fahrenheit, which is just wild considering last year we had at where I'm based in Garden City, we had two total days above 100 in 2025. So this heat is definitely pushing everything to move a lot faster than it would normally do. So we are well advanced. We are very advanced in the state's cotton crop. Corn is drying down rapidly. We certainly saw a lot of burning up, both in dry land and under light water, under irrigation across southwest Kansas. So we're just moving very, very quickly here at the end of the season. Who would have expected that these 100-degree temperatures would continue well into the month of September, just really pushing things along. As Tina said, including in portions of south-central Kansas, we are seeing our soybeans rapidly turning here at the end of the season, driven by this heat as well as everything else. And so it's just it's been one of those interesting years where heat has been the defining factor.
7: We've talked a lot about, you know, soybean, sorghum, a little bit about the corn perspective, and a lot of burning up of crops. And we need to think about how the end of this season is going to affect our following season, right? Especially if you're going into wheat or potentially going into some pretty dry soils. When we look at the drought map, pretty much the entire state except the top portion bordering Nebraska is in some level of drought, with the most extreme drought being in that southeast corner. Think about those you know, shallow clay soils. They need pretty consistent rain or they turn into a brick. So just thinking about planting, it's not quite time for wheat, but kind of getting into that mindset, it's going to be potentially dry, pretty hot. And if someone is also on the forage side of things, it's also hot and it is dry. So trying to put very small seeds, whether it's, you know, a grass seed or relatively wheat can be seen as small, or any of those small grains, planting into dry soil can lead to some issues. Just being mindful of what this next portion of the season looks like.
1: Tina, Logan, I appreciate both taking the time twice a day.
7: Thanks, Shelby.
6: Thanks, Shelby.
1: Those were two K-State Extension agronomist Logan Simon and Tina Sullivan. I will link e-update articles on these topics in today's show notes on agtoday.net. We're cutting to a short break now, but stick around because we have more for you up ahead.

0: Sunflower Trailer Sales will be at the Kansas State Fair September 11th through the 20th. Stop by their booth on Honeybee Lane for your trailer and pickup flatbed needs. See the line of dump, livestock, and tank trailers, pickup flatbeds, dog kennels, and goat and livestock panels at Sunflower Trailer Sales during the Kansas State Fair in Hutchinson, Kansas.
1: It's time for a look at your markets here on KFRM. In the grain markets for corn, September's up 1.5 at 5.11¾. December's up 2¾ at 5.33. And March is up 2.5 at 5.48. In the Kansas City wheat, September's down 18 at 7.66. December's down 7¼ at 7.91¼. And March is down 6¾ at 8.05¼. For the Chicago wheat, September is down 9 at 6.98. December's down 4 at 7.21¼. And March is down 3 at 7.38¼. For the soybeans, September is up 13¼ at 12.93½. November's up 11¾ at 13.08¼. And January is up 11½ at 13.23¾. For the soybean meal, September's up 3.40 at 3.50.40. October's up 5.20 at 3.52. And December is up 5.40 at 3.58.20. For the soybean oil, September's up 82 at 69.83. October's up 80 at 69.99. And December is up 87 at 70.54. In the cotton futures, October is down 77 at 81.61. December is down 109 at 84.97. And March is down 111 at 87.45. In the livestock futures for live cattle, October is up 142 at 221.10. December is up 137 at 223.60. And February is up 77 at 224.77. For the feeder cattle, September is up 387 at 341.70. October is up 360 at 336.27. And November's up 392 at 332.10. For the lean hogs, October is down 165 at 79.87. December's down 225 at 70.45. And February is down 197 at 73.22. In the oil futures, West Texas crude is up 347 at 103.52. Gasoline is up 7 cents at 338, and heating oil is up 6 cents at 501. And that's been a look at your markets here on KFRM. Coming up next, we got the weather forecast and the last segment of Agriculture Today, and shortly we'll hear from the History Guy.
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1: This is Steve Knopfinger, and it's time for a look at your weather forecast here on KFRM. For Nebraska today, there will be a mix of clouds and sun with a chance for showers and storms, mainly late. Highs will be in the low to mid-90s with south winds at 15 to 25. For tonight, it'll be partly to mostly cloudy with showers and storms possible. Lows will be in the low to mid-60s with northeast winds at 15 to 25 later in the evening. For Tuesday, there will be more clouds than sunshine with a chance for showers and storms. Highs will be in the low to mid-70s with northeast winds at 10 to 20. For Tuesday night, it'll be mostly cloudy with isolated showers and storms possible. Lows will be in the mid-60s to around 70 with east winds at 5 to 15. For Oklahoma today, it'll be sunny and warm. Highs will be in the mid-90s to around 100 with south to southwest winds at 15 to 30. For tonight, there is a slight chance for showers and storms developing in the panhandle. Otherwise, it'll be partly cloudy. Lows will be in the upper 60s to low 70s in the panhandle and mid to upper 70s further east. South to southwest winds will be at 15 to 25. For Tuesday, there will be a mix of clouds and sun with a chance for showers and storms in western Oklahoma. Highs will be in the 80s to around 90 in the panhandle and the upper 90s to around 100 to the east. South winds will be at 15 to 25 and turn to the north in the panhandle. For Tuesday night, it'll be variably cloudy with a chance for a shower or storm. Lows will be in the 60s in the panhandle and mid to upper 70s further east. South winds will be at 5 to 15. For Kansas today, it'll be sunny to partly cloudy with a chance for storms late in the north. Highs will be in the low 90s in the northeast and mid to upper 90s elsewhere. South to southwest winds will be at 15 to 30. For tonight, there is a chance for showers and storms in northern and western Kansas, and it'll be variably cloudy. Lows will be in the 60s in the north and low to mid 70s in the south. South winds will be at 15 to 25 and turn to the northeast late in the northwest. For Tuesday, there will be sunny breaks along with some showers and storms expected around the state. Highs will be in the low to mid 70s in the north and low to mid 90s in south central and southeast Kansas. Southwest winds will be at 10 to 20 in southeastern Kansas, while northeast winds will continue elsewhere. For Tuesday night, it'll be partly to mostly cloudy with a chance for showers and storms. Lows will be in the low 70s in the southeast and low to mid 60s elsewhere. Southeast winds will be at 5 to 15 in southeast Kansas, while northeast to east winds are expected elsewhere. And that's been a look at your weather forecast here on KFRM, the voice of the plains.
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6: You're tuned in to Agriculture Today, and we continue our show talking about what predation might be happening when it comes to livestock with K-State Wildlife Specialist Drew Ricketts. Drew, thanks for joining us today.
7: Yeah, thanks for having me back, Shelby.
6: Drew, what predation are you thinking of this time of year when it comes to livestock?
7: Sure. So, you know, it's fall calving season. Newborn calves, newborn lambs, newborn goat kids. Tends to be that the newborn livestock are the most vulnerable age group of livestock that we have to predation. And across the country, it tends to be that coyote predation is the most common source of predation that any kind of livestock producer tends to have. But we also have some other predators that might be responsible for predation in Kansas. That could include bobcats. It could also include birds of prey, which would not be very common. But then we also have kind of some newcomers to Kansas in the black vultures. And we have a lot of producers that are very concerned about black vultures because of the depredation permit programs that are available in some of our neighboring states. And we hear a lot of promotion about come get your black vulture control permits in those states.
6: What is the first thing you look at when you do see a dead young animal, maybe out in a pasture, out in a field?
7: I'm looking for things that other people might not look for all the time. How much blood is there is a very common thing that I'm looking for. Did the predator or scavenger start to feed on the back end of the animal, the front end of the animal, the middle? What parts of that animal have been eaten? Did the organ meat get eaten and everything else was left alone and stashed? How is that carcass left behind? Was it covered up? Was it buried? So when we think about all of these sorts of things together, the really important thing that producers should know is that before you disturb that carcass, get some pictures. It's common for us to want to take really close-up pictures so that we can see a lot of detail. But oftentimes, the most important pictures for me to see are more of a broad-scale view where we can see the dead animal, but I can also see the grass and whatever else might be around that dead animal. And then some close-up pictures are also good. But in those close-up pictures, for sure, we want to have something for scale, something that shows me how big maybe bite marks are and those sorts of things. And collecting that evidence is important. Also, if we can protect that carcass by taking it to a shop, covering it with a tarp, protecting it from further scavenging by other animals to give somebody like me time to get there and do a more thorough inspection, that's also important. The other thing that is very, very important is how quickly we reach out for help. So if you do have a dead animal and you suspect that it was killed by a predator rather than just scavenged, reach out to your local extension office. You can also reach out to me directly, or you can reach out to Kansas Department of Wildlife and Parks. My contact information, including my cell phone number, is available at www.wildlife.k-state.edu. And then, of course, you can find your contact information for your local extension office or Kansas Department of Wildlife and Parks elsewhere on the web.
6: Drew, you made a mention of black vultures. And is there a program that's upcoming where people could come learn a little bit more about them?
7: Southwind Extension District is hosting a black vulture program, so I'm going to come and present, talk about how to identify black vultures, how to identify predation by them, and then talk about control methods and what we do about that damage. That's on Wednesday, September 30th at 6 p.m., and it's going to be in Erie at the Neosho Valley Event Center, and there's going to be a meal, and then they're also asking that folks RSVP by Monday, September 28th, and they can do that by reaching out to Southwind Extension District. You can find their contact information on the web, but because they are providing that meal, they want to get a head count, and that's why the RSVP is there.
6: Drew, I appreciate you taking the time to join us today.
7: Yeah, thanks for having me. It's always fun, Shelby.
6: That was K-State Wildlife Specialist Drew Ricketts. That's all we have for you today on Agriculture Today, but we'll be back with more for you tomorrow.
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10: Perhaps nothing represents the marvels and mysteries of ancient history more than the great monuments of the Egyptians. More than 4,500 years ago, ancient Egypt reached its height for the first time in the period of the Old Kingdom. This period saw the development of many of the things that we associate with ancient Egypt, like the idea of god kings, the use of hieroglyphics, and the construction of pyramids. Also called the Age of Pyramid Builders, the Old Kingdom saw some of the construction of the greatest monuments ever built by man. The pyramids of Giza are perhaps most famous, but the first pyramid was built more than a century before and represented a revolutionary break from tradition. The Old Kingdom saw the construction of the first pyramid, the construction of the last great pyramid complex, and most likely saw the construction of another great monument that is still shrouded in some mystery, the Great Sphinx. The Age of the Pyramid Builders is history that deserves to be remembered. The Old Kingdom began with the rule of the Third Dynasty King Djoser, who ascended to the throne in the 27th century BC, although the exact date isn't certain. His rule would mark a significant departure from earlier Egyptian rulers. The earliest discovered life-size statue of an Egyptian is Djoser. There's some disagreement as to who preceded him or followed him as king, but he seems to have been a child of the last king of the Second Dynasty. How long he ruled is also a question, at least 19 years, but possibly as many as 30. His reign is so ancient that the historical sources often disagree, and experts have presented a variety of different conclusions. An important note is that the Egyptians didn't use the title Pharaoh until the 19th dynasty during the New Kingdom, but archaeologists still use the term to refer to all of the Egyptian kings starting with the first dynasty. Djoser was the first Egyptian king to be buried at Saqqara instead of Abydos, and may have been the king who officially moved the capital to Lower Egypt at Memphis. Djoser did send several military campaigns into the Sinai Peninsula, where a number of large stone monuments bear his name. The Third Dynasty also represented a period of wealth, internal peace, and prosperity for Egypt. Perhaps his most important legacy, however, is his pyramid. Prior to Djoser, the Egyptian kings were buried in mastabas, a kind of flat-roofed rectangular structure with sloping sides. The ancient Egyptian word for the structure means House of Eternity, but the modern name comes from the Arabic word for stone bench, or bench of mud. Built largely from mud bricks, the monuments were meant to protect Egyptian kings and elites from nature and grave robbing, as the survival of the corpse was incredibly important in Egyptian religion. The burial chambers themselves were cut deep into the bedrock beneath the mastaba. It was under Djoser's vizier, Imhotep, called in the inscriptions the head of the royal shipyard and overseer of all stoneworks, that the burial monuments of Egyptian kings changed to pyramids. You might recognize the name Imhotep because makers of the 1932 movie and its 1999 remake use that name, although not its history, as the name of the primary villain in the movie. Archaeologists think that Imhotep oversaw the construction of Djoser's pyramid. The structure was experimental from the beginning and was built in several stages, representing changing visions during the construction. Initially, it resembled a mastaba, with a single level built like a mastaba, except that it was square instead of rectangular. Instead of mud bricks, the outer layer of the structure was made with cut limestone, making it probably the earliest stone structure in Egypt and one of the earliest ever built by man. Mastaba-like structures were then built on top of each other until the final pyramid reached a height of 204 feet with 6 steps. The step pyramid was surrounded by an enormous 37-acre complex filled with ritual buildings, and the pyramid itself is surrounded by the Great Trench, from which some of the limestone used to build the pyramid probably came. Djoser himself was buried in a 3-mile underground maze, complete with false doors and false paths. Though no contemporary or later documents actually claim that Imhotep was in charge of construction at the site, the vizier was granted the rare honor of having his name mentioned in the inscription of one of Djoser's statues. 1,000 years later, Imhotep would be deified and remembered as a physician, although no contemporary texts mention that he was any kind of doctor. The complex and pyramid set important precedents and has been called a revolutionary conception that would influence the entire history of Egyptian architecture. The size and increased complexity of the pyramid and the surrounding complex speak to the kingdom's newfound wealth and control, both over manpower and natural resources. It also required improved technology, both in metallurgy and toolmaking, and more skilled stoneworkers than earlier mastabas. During the Third Dynasty and into the Fourth, general peace continued, allowing the kingdom to devote its energies to the creation of enormous monuments. The first king of the Fourth Dynasty was Snefru, who mastered the art and engineering of pyramid building. He built the first true pyramids in Egypt, that is, ones that have smooth sides instead of steps. He is believed to have built 3 pyramids at Dashur, the Bent Pyramid, the Red Pyramid, and the Maidum Pyramid. The Maidum Pyramid especially exemplifies the shift from a step pyramid to a true pyramid, as it began as a step pyramid that later had limestone facing added that gave it the familiar smooth, straight finish. After Snefru came the most famous pyramid builders, the kings who built the famous pyramids at Giza. These 4th Dynasty pharaohs built these pyramids in the 26th century BC, largely with skilled, well-paid, and free manpower, and not slaves, as is often stated. But more mysterious than any of those pyramids is another monument at the site, the Great Sphinx of Giza. Unlike the pyramids, no contemporary inscriptions mention the Sphinx or its construction. Although it's called a Sphinx, the name was only given to it thousands of years after it was built, after the Greek mythological creature which it resembles. The general consensus is that the Sphinx was built around 2500 BC during the reign of the pharaoh Khafra, who also built the second slightly smaller Giza pyramid and its complex. The Sphinx stands within the Khafra pyramid complex, and its temple is built in an identical style to one of Khafra's. The Sphinx was carved directly out of the limestone bedrock. Today, the original shape has been restored by adding layers of blocks to replace sections that have worn away. The Sphinx is the oldest known monumental sculpture in Egypt, 240 feet long from paws to tail and 66 feet tall to the top of its head. Many archaeologists assume that the face of the Sphinx is meant to be that of Khafra himself. Though most archaeologists believe the Sphinx belongs to Khafre, some Egyptologists argue that it is instead much older, dating it hundreds or thousands of years prior to the Egyptian Old Kingdom. If true, we don't know who built it or exactly how, but it isn't a new idea. 19th century Egyptologists such as Flinders Petrie thought the Sphinx could predate the Old Kingdom. Proponents argue that erosion of the Sphinx doesn't fit the mainstream timeline and that signs of water erosion push its construction to a time when the region was wetter. Another piece of evidence is the so-called Inventory Stela. The Stela, written about 1900 years after construction of the Giza pyramids, is an inventory of statues owned by the Temple of Isis. And it claims that the Isis Temple was discovered abandoned near the Sphinx Temple when Khufu arrived. The Stela, however, has some notable anachronisms, including the fact that the temple appears to have been built well after the Old Kingdom ended, and most scholars dismiss it as an attempt by the temple to gain prestige. Supporters of the old Sphinx theory argue that information on it could have been copied from earlier sources. Sometime after the Fourth Dynasty, the Giza complex was abandoned, and the Sphinx was buried in sand up to its shoulders. Around 1400 BC, Pharaoh Thutmosis IV, not to be confused with Tutankhamun or King Tut, dug the sculpture out at least to its front paws, where he placed the Dream Stela, discovered in 1818. The Stela seems to refer to Khafre, and tells the story of the dream the pharaoh had while napping in the sand below the Sphinx's head. In the dream, he was told by the sun god Ra to unbury the sculpture. Thutmosis does seem to have made some repairs to the Sphinx at the time, and it would see several other restoration efforts over the millennia. It may have been unburied again in antiquity, but the sand continued to rebury it until it was uncovered in the 20th century. The sculpture has been worn significantly over the millennia by the winds and sands of the desert, as well as rain. Many viewers have likely heard the story that Napoleon fired cannons at the buried Sphinx and knocked its nose off. However, that story is false. The nose was already missing in drawings in 1757, and modern examinations have determined that chisels were used to pry the nose off, possibly as long ago as 300 AD. A number of medieval Muslim sources attribute the damage to Muslim rulers. One says that a Muslim leader broke the nose off after finding local peasants making offerings to the sculpture around 1378. The 5th and 6th dynasties continued to build pyramids, but built them back at Saqqara, and their pyramids tend to be smaller and are built with lower quality material. Later Old Kingdom pyramids did begin to include written accounts of the king's reign on the walls of their interiors. The last full pyramid complex built by the ancient Egyptians was built towards the end of the 6th dynasty by Pharaoh Pepi II, also at Saqqara. By this time, pharaoh pyramids had taken on a standard size that was much smaller, less than 5% of the volume of the Great Pyramid. By the time of Pepi II, the leadership of the king was in significant decline. Governors, who ruled as representatives of the king, had been growing in influence for some time, and Pepi's mother was the daughter of one of these powerful governors. Pepi II is said to have had the longest reign of any Egyptian king at 94 years, although many scholars think it was shorter, closer to 62 years. His pyramid complex was still a significant undertaking. The pyramid stood less than half as high as the Great Pyramid, but it is connected by a 1,300-foot-long covered causeway to a temple, which sits on a quay that was once a canal that connected the complex to Memphis. Three additional queen pyramids surrounded the complex, each with their own temples. Interestingly, despite his supposed long reign, there's evidence that the construction was rushed and that the material used to build it was of inconsistent quality. A wall built around the pyramid was actually meant to buttress the whole structure, which threatened to collapse in on itself. The sarcophagus also shows some obvious evidence that it was rushed and is partially unfinished. The pyramid complex itself has been heavily damaged and was long used as a quarry. Egyptian kings did continue to build pyramids on and off afterwards. The pyramid of an 8th dynasty king sits near Pepi's, but it is much smaller, closer to the size of Pepi's queen pyramids. Many of the later pyramids, built centuries after the pyramids of Giza, are in considerably worse condition than those famous examples. There's a reason for this. The pyramids of Giza are built of solid stone blocks all the way through, while most of the later pyramids are built with a core of rubble, limestone, or mud bricks, and only capped by stone on their exterior. In the millennia after they were built, later locals often used pieces of these monuments to build their own structures. Pieces of the limestone that once capped the pyramids of Giza, for instance, were used to build mosques. Pyramids continued to be built during the Middle Kingdom, and many were larger than Pepi II's, though most of them have been heavily quarried and are only ruins. The last pyramid built in Egypt by native rulers was built by Amos I, the first pharaoh of the 18th dynasty and the first king of the last golden age of ancient Egypt, the New Kingdom. The tradition of pyramids did continue, and many were built in southern Egypt by the Kushite kings of the 25th dynasty, along with other cultures. The three great pyramids at Giza have dominated most of the popular culture's vision of the monumental works of ancient Egypt, and that's not very surprising. They are the most enduring and, today, perhaps the most impressive examples of a deeply ingrained tradition. But that first step pyramid of Djoser is in many ways just as important. It kickstarted what would become the defining architectural theme for the next 1,000 years. The famous Sphinx represents ancient Egypt at its most mysterious. Different from the pyramids, but in the same class of monument, it continues to be as enigmatic as the Greek mythical creature that is its namesake. The pyramids and the monuments and the temples of the Old Kingdom are closely related both to the power and the culture of the time, and they give us insight into the changing world that those people faced. The ancient Egyptians could not have imagined this modern world, whom their monuments continue to impress, but they do represent an enduring human desire to build something that will last, so that people from a far removed time will see them and know that someone important, came before them. I hope you enjoyed this episode of The History Guy, short snippets of forgotten history between 10 and 15 minutes long. Be sure to follow The History Guy on Facebook, Instagram, Twitter, and check out our merchandise on teespring.com. And if you'd like more episodes on forgotten history, all you need to do is subscribe.
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1: It's time for a look at your markets here on KFRM. In the grain markets for corn, September is up 4 1/4 at 514.5. December up a quarter at 530.5. And March is steady at 545.5. For the Kansas City wheat, September is down 20 at 764.25. December is down 9 3/4 at 788.75. And March is down 8 1/4 at 803.75. For the Chicago wheat, September is down 11 3/4 at 695.25. December is down 7 at 718.25. And March is down 5 3/4 at 735.5. For the soybeans, September's up 12 at 1292.25. November's up 10 at 1306.5. And January's up 9 3/4 at 1321.75. For the soybean meal, September is up 80 cents at 347.80. October is up 370 at 350.70. And December is up 4 at 356.80. For the soybean oil, September is up 62 at 69.63. October is up 60 at 69.79. And December is up 65 at 70.33. In the cotton futures, October is down 82 at 81.56, December is down 109 at 84.97, and March is down 110 at 87.46. In the livestock futures for live cattle, October is up 212 at 221.80, December is up 237 at 224.60, and February is up 182 at 225.82. For the feeder cattle, September is up 447 at 342.30, October is up 420 at 336.70, and November is up $4 at 332.17. In the lean hogs, October is down 200 at 79.52, December is down 247 at 70.22, and February is down 227 at 72.92. In the oil futures, West Texas crude is up 285 at 102.90. Gasoline is up 4 cents at 335. And heating oil is up 4 cents at $5 even. And that's been a look at your markets here on KFRM. Coming up next, we've got livestock lines, and shortly we'll have morning market analysis with Pinion.
13: If it happens in agriculture, it happens here. 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
1: This is Steve Knopfinger for Livestock Lines, and today I'm talking with Dr. Scott Fritz. He is the clinical assistant professor and section head of toxicology with the Kansas Veterinary Diagnostic Laboratory at Kansas State University. Today, he's going to discuss the importance of quantity and quality of water resources for livestock. Dr. Fritz, there's been kind of a east-to-west drought going on, and even down into the southeast quite a bit this year. A few have gotten some relief recently, but what should livestock producers be looking for or looking out for as far as their livestock and water resources?
15: Yeah, the big one there is quantity, making sure that animals do have full access, especially this time of the year. You know, some of the seasonal creeks start to dry up. Some of the ponds and pastures may already be completely dry. So those animals are going to be really, really dependent on just having adequate access. And then you've got the quality considerations and some other things to think about, too. But quantity is the big thing this time of year.
1: As far as blue-green algae or any other potential pathogens in the water, what should they be looking out for? Or if their animals get into it, what might they see?
15: Yeah, blue-green algae is always a big concern. You know, like we just talked about, as the water kind of starts to reduce in volume, a lot of times you'll concentrate the nutrients in there. And that's really what drives the big algae blooms that, you know, you see reported on the news all the time. But also, you know, if we do catch some late rains, you'll get some nutrient washing into those, you know, potentially in the ponds, or you'll have creeks that are running for most of the summer that stop, and now they're basically a pond at this point. That's when you'll get the proliferation of those algae. And some of those can produce some toxins. You know, in Kansas, we typically see the toxins that are produced really attack the liver of animals that drink that water. There are also some that are neurotoxic, so they affect the brain. But yeah, again, they're pretty potent, and the clinical course is pretty short. Once that bloom occurs and animals get into it, you may just show up and there's going to be some dead animals around. Kind of hard to sort out clinically for sure.
1: If they suspect there's an issue and they still have some live animals, is there anything they can do?
15: Yeah, if you suspect you have a problem, the best thing to advise you is not to let animals have access to that water. So, if it's a pond, fence them out of there, or if it's at the end, you know, if the pasture's pretty short anyway, you may consider moving those animals a little bit early. Luckily, it's somewhat dependent on water temperatures, and so, you know, we've been in a lot of the Midwest, at least, have had a pretty big heat wave the last couple weeks. A lot of those ponds will get warmer, and that can kind of set off a bloom. But as we cool off and things start to freeze, and that risk really drops quite dramatically. But yeah, if you notice a problem, don't let animals have access until you can at least have it tested.
1: If a livestock producer would like to get their water tested and find out what's going on as far as anything that may have either washed in there, as far as blue-green algae, where can they go to for that?
15: Yeah, I guess you got to be careful about taking those samples. There could be a potential human health risk there, but the big thing is collecting that in a clean container of some kind. Usually the blue-green algae are pretty buoyant, so you're going to have kind of a green scum, or, you know, it kind of looks like paint really on top of the surface of the water. You would want to make sure that you get some of that material collected. So, you know, wear gloves, get a little bit of that material and submit it into a water bottle or a clean container of some kind, and then there's labs that can analyze that. The diagnostic lab that I work at, we identify those algae. You know, you put the water on a microscope, so we're actually looking at the algae themselves. And then there are specific labs that can do some testing for the toxins that they produce. So there's options. You know, you can look around, and again, each laboratory is going to have their requirements for sample handling and that kind of thing. So it pays to either look at online catalogs or to call the laboratory you want to send it to just to get the individual requirements from each lab.
1: Thank you, Dr. Fritz, for sharing that with us today. This is Steve Knopfinger with Livestock Lines. Have a good one.
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1: It's time for a look at your markets here with Aaron Summer Opinion. Aaron, how are the markets doing today?
2: Well, good morning. Greens were green in the green to start off the morning after heavy sell-off on Friday. The week is set to kick off with stocks lower on high and oil higher following fresh deterioration in the Middle East, with the timing of the fresh rise in energy prices supporting the case of the hawks prior to the Fed's September meeting that begins tomorrow. CME Fed Watch now shows over an 88% odds of a 25% basis hike point hike at this week's meeting, with one more hike being priced in by year's end. It's a very light day of economic data, putting more market focus on this weekend's notable geopolitical developments. Monday's planned Iran Gulf meeting in Oman has been postponed indefinitely, with Omani foreign minister announcing the decision on Sunday after a lack of consensus between the Gulf states. Omani officials expressed expectations of the meeting still taking place at a later date. There were no major confirmed strikes over the weekend between the U.S. and Iran, which is quite a bit different than last weekend. However, an Iranian vessel was struck near Keshem Island on Sunday, and circumstances around that are unclear at this point. There was some escalation with the Houthis in Yemen, and the Iranian proxies are now basically in control of the entire Yemen Red Sea coastline. They have also gained control of the Kanish Islands, tightening their grip on the entrance of the Bab el-Mandeb Strait. Saudi Arabia has exposed and announced their east-west pipeline has been hit. It's been shut down following some damage from some drone strikes. Satellite pictures show significant fire damage at the attack sites, and Saudi officials have not yet provided an official repair estimate. Industry experts suggest complete repairs could take as long as 6 weeks. Saudi buyers and traders told Reuters the kingdom has only 5 to 7 days of exportable crude at Yanbu unless east-west pipeline in the Red Sea is restarted, putting as much as 4 million barrels a day, about 4% of global supply, at risk after Friday's drone attacks shut down the line, and it's been bypassing the closed Strait of Hormuz. Corn started a bit quiet this morning, even with things in the Middle East driving energy prices higher, and USDA reported on Friday failing to push the markets higher. With the upcoming harvest pressure, higher crude has not been giving the same support to corn. The USDA's new crop stocks-to-use ratio was the lowest in 5 years, and there was really nothing bearish about the report, but got some weakness from the beans and the wheat. The funds have been heavily long, and beans pushing lower tempered their enthusiasm after initially rallying on the report numbers. U.S. corn areas under drought fell 3% last week, and this week heavy rains are expected across Iowa and southern Minnesota, which could cause some localized flooding and crop damage. The two-week forecast shows below normal precipitation for the eastern corn belt and above normal temperatures. The western corn belt shows increased chances for rain. U.S. dollar is higher this morning, providing some headwinds for the grains, but long-term trend for the corn seems to point higher. Beans took a big hit on Friday, with prices reversing lower and closed near the lows of the day. Beans, too, don't seem to be getting much lift from the energy markets. The trade volume on Friday was the highest that we've seen since July 4th, despite USDA's numbers being more neutral to only slightly bearish, with no major surprises. Yield came in just as expected, but ending stocks were cut less than anticipated. Open interest in the beans dropped nearly 11,000 contracts on Friday, which is an indication of long liquidation. If the market is unstable unable to regain its footing. Further sell-off is a risk. The heavy rains in Iowa and Minnesota are not ideal with harvest approaching, and flooding could cause some quality issues as we get into harvest. The big question now is if Chinese demand can offset these harvest pressure, and will Chinese demand continue at the current pace, or will they back off and let prices dip so they can

0: buy at cheaper levels now that there's some weakness showing itself in the market. The summit between Chinese President Xi and President Trump is in 10 days, so it'll be interesting to see what China does leading up to that. There has also been some reports that China was involved in some way in aiding Iran in the attacks against U.S. bases in the region. So if that rumor grows, we could see some fallout. NOPA crush is estimated to come in at 211.553 million bushels, which would be a three-month low for August. We will see those true numbers come out tomorrow. Wheat is still seeing weakness after it fell off in the end of last week with the neutral USDA numbers, but beans being an anchor. There were no balance sheet changes to either old crop or new crop, but hard red winter wheat and spring wheat ending stocks were raised slightly. White wheat stocks fell, and world ending stocks were increased more than expected. Middle East and Black Sea conflicts continue over the weekend, and Russia's sea exports were down 62% year over year. Sovcon lowered September's export estimates to 1.8 million tons, down from 2 million in August, and down from 4.4 million in August a year ago. Similarly, Ukraine exports are down 24%. We're seeing some heat in the southern plains, which is expected to reside later in the week, and we see some precipitation in the much-needed wheat-growing areas as we get deeper into the fall seeding season. Export issues in the Black Sea seem to have taken the back seat to the increased rain chances in the southern wheat-growing areas. That being said, the longer the disruptions continue in the Black Sea, the more bullish things are long-term, but for the moment, wheat's upside momentum has slowed. Live cattle closed at its best level in a month on Friday. We're seeing some green numbers again today. The trend of higher highs and higher lows has now reached seven sessions, giving bulls the reins for now. Managed money traders have cut their bullish bets slightly to a two-year low in live cattle and also decreased their net long and slightly in feeders. Cash cattle bids rose on Friday and late in the day at 226 in Kansas. Traders reported that level late in the south on Friday, which was up $2 to $4 from the previous week. USDA reports on Friday 2026 beef production decreased on the slower pace of cattle marketing and lower slaughter expected in the fourth quarter of 2026. Beef exports were increased for both 2026 and 2027 on increased shipments to Asian markets. The estimated dress weight for the week was at 889 pounds, up from 887 the previous week. The five-year average for that week was 846 pounds. Estimated beef production last week was 448 million pounds, down from 502.2 million a year ago. USDA estimated cattle slaughter came in at 106,000 head on Friday and 70,000 head on Saturday, bringing the total for the week to 505,000 head, down from 526,000 head the previous week. USDA box beef cutout was down 241 at mid-session on Friday and closed 243 lower at 375.94, down from 376.90 the previous week. Looking over at the current markets, December corn is up half a cent at 530 and three quarters. March is up half a cent at 546. May is up a quarter cent at 553 and a quarter. November soybeans, they are up 9 3/4 at 1306 and a quarter. January up 10 and a quarter at 1322 and a quarter. The March is up 10 and a half at 1329 and a quarter. December KC wheat down 9 at 789 and a half. The March down 8 and a quarter at 803 and 3/4. The May down 7 and a quarter at 809 and a quarter. In the July, down 5 1/4 at $8.75. The Chicago December, we are down 6 at 7.19 1/4. The March, down 5 at 7.36 1/4. The May, down 4 1/4 at 7.45. And the July, down 2 1/4 at 7.43 1/2. Over in the livestock, October live cattle are up 247.5 at 222.15. December up 267.5 at 224.87.5. The February up 220 at 226.20. The April up 202.5, 227.5. And over in the feeders, October feeders are up 492.5 at 337.35. November up 465 at 332, 82 and a half. January up 415 at 324, 85. And the March up 352 and a half at 320, 90. And those are your markets.
1: Thank you, Aaron. Please remind our listeners where they can reach you at if they would like more information.
0: And if anybody has any questions or would like to talk with a risk manager opinion about what you're doing for marketing in your operation, please give us a call at 888-452-8751.
1: Thanks, Aaron. Have a good one.
0: You as well. Thank you.
1: Coming up next, we've got Town Hall News and some Oklahoma news, the weather forecast, and shortly we'll hear from Managing for Profit.
2: Breaking news this hour at Town Hall. I'm Bob Agnew in Washington. There are new warnings coming from within the artificial intelligence ranks, reviving a long-running debate over whether advanced AI could actually escape human control and ultimately pose a threat to humans. We get more on the president's reaction from correspondent Bernie Bennett.
3: The narrative pushed by mainstream outlets calling to slow down artificial intelligence is a familiar play, using bureaucratic overreach, alarmism, and regulatory capture to stifle American innovation. President Trump told reporters that narrative is getting out of hand.
4: We can put guardrails, we can do this and that, but I think you have a lot of negative forces that are bringing it up that shouldn't be bringing it up.
3: A White House press release states the path forward requires, quote, unleashing American ingenuity, rejecting doomsday hysteria, and maintaining an unbeatable technological lead on the global stage.
4: Whoever wins with AI wins.
3: Bernie Bennett, Washington.
2: AI stocks are sliding worldwide after leaders of the industry warned a slowdown is needed for safety. The president blaming a spike in diesel prices partly on the war in Ukraine and President Vladimir Zelensky's strategy.
4: Mr. Zelensky has to do one. He has to stop knocking out diesel fuel.
2: And the president spoke on the sidelines of the Irish Open on Sunday. Amazon suspending the use of the cargo carrier involved in the deadly Miami plane crash.
5: Amazon says it's suspending its partnership with 21 Air after one of the cargo carrier's planes careened off a Miami runway last week, killing five people. The Boeing 767 came in fast, barreling roughly 1,300 feet past the end of the runway, smashing into a van carrying workers at a plane cleaning company. All five people who died were in the van. In a statement, Amazon said, after the tragic incident, we've spent time supporting the investigation and reviewing some of the surrounding circumstances, and we've decided to pause our operations with 21 Air. The North Carolina carrier had flown packages for Amazon since 2024. I'm Julie Walker.
2: More at townhall.com.
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9: It's It's Trish Swoboda with KFRM, and it's time to take a look at your Oklahoma News Today in your Oklahoma Journal entry. 4 months after a mass shooting at Arcadia Lake killed an 18-year-old and injured 22 others, Edmond officials are considering new security measures at the popular recreation area. The proposed plan would install automatic gate systems at the lake's five entrances to control after-hours traffic. Officials also are considering adding or upgrading security cameras at gatehouses and other locations. The camera systems could alert park staff to unusual activity, including large groups entering the lake. Arcadia Lake Commission Chairperson Jennifer Fields said the upgrades could improve evening security while allowing visitors to continue using the lake responsibly. Edmond Mayor Mark Nash said funding the proposed improvements could be challenging and emphasized the importance of community input.
10: Whether they're park rangers, police officers, park attendees, that's more money. And we've got to figure out where it comes from, but that's why we want input, because if people say that's what they want, we'll figure out how we make it happen.
9: The City of Edmond and the Arcadia Lake Commission are scheduled to discuss the plan during a public meeting at 5:30 p.m. tonight. Residents and lake visitors will have an opportunity to provide feedback. A wildfire near Gracemont, Oklahoma, has burned more than 1,300 acres and remained 0% contained Sunday night as firefighters worked to slow its spread. The Gracemont fire was burning about 6 miles east of Binger in Caddo County. As of 9:30 p.m. Sunday, the fire had burned an estimated 1,341.5 acres, according to the National Interagency Fire Center. Fire crews battled the blaze from the ground Sunday, while large air tankers and smaller single-engine aircraft conducted aerial firefighting operations. Dry conditions have increased fire concerns in the area, which has received little rain in recent days. Other fires also have been reported in Caddo and Canadian counties in recent weeks. Hot, dry, and windy conditions were expected to continue today, with temperatures near 100 degrees and south winds gusting 20 and 30 miles per hour, conditions that could contribute to rapid fire spread. September is National Preparedness Month, and the Oklahoma Insurance Department is encouraging residents to take steps now to prepare for disasters and emergencies. The initiative, led by the Federal Emergency Management Agency, promotes emergency planning and preparedness. The Oklahoma Insurance Department recommends residents create a communication plan that includes emergency contacts and an out-of-state contact, as well as assemble an emergency kit with food, water, medications, important documents, and clothing. Residents also should develop evacuation and shelter plans, including multiple routes and designated meeting places. Families should account for individual needs such as medical equipment, medications, and pet supplies. Officials also recommend enabling emergency alerts, monitoring weather information, and regularly practicing and updating emergency plans. More preparedness information is available through the Oklahoma Insurance Department's Get Ready resources. The Heartland Flyer passenger rail service between Oklahoma City and Fort Worth, Texas, will continue through at least the end of 2027, but Oklahoma lawmakers will need to provide additional funding to keep the route operating beyond that. Oklahoma and Texas have set aside money through 2027 to cover their portions of the Amtrak contract. The states share the cost of operating the once-daily service. Oklahoma Department of Transportation Director Tim Gatz said the state is committed to keeping the Heartland Flyer running, but ODOT will not have enough revenue after 2027 to cover the contract. Oklahoma lawmakers would need to approve about $2.5 million for the service in 2028 and each year afterward. The Heartland Flyer carried about 80,000 passengers in 2025 and is among Amtrak's highest-rated services. The route is Oklahoma's only major passenger rail line. A major expansion at Special Care is expected to provide specialized education and therapy to nearly 200 additional Oklahoma children. Special Care, which has served children with and without developmental disabilities for more than four decades, is expanding its Oklahoma City campus. The project will add classrooms and space for therapeutic services, allowing the organization to serve more families. The expansion builds on Special Care's mission of providing inclusive childcare and support for children with developmental and other special needs. The organization began in 1985 after its founders experienced challenges finding appropriate childcare for their own family. Since then, Special Care has grown into a resource for children and families across Oklahoma. The expansion is expected to increase access to services for families who need specialized care while helping children develop educational, social, and life skills. Construction of the expansion is expected to be completed this year. And that's a look at your Oklahoma news today in your Oklahoma Journal entry. For more news from the KFRM listening area, visit KFRM.com. For your KFRM news, the voice of the Plains, I'm Trish Swoboda.
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14: Now time for a look at the weather for this Monday, September 14th. In Nebraska tonight, partly to mostly cloudy and lows in the mid-60s. On Tuesday, more clouds and sun with a chance for showers and storms, highs in the low to mid-70s. In Oklahoma tonight, slight chance for showers and storms developing in the panhandle, lows in the mid-60s to around 70. And on Tuesday, mix of clouds and sun with highs in the mid-80s to around 90 across the state. In Kansas tonight, chance for showers and storms in the northern and western portions of the state, lows in the mid-60s to around 70. And on Tuesday, sunny breaks with some showers and storms expected, highs in the mid-70s to around 90 across the state. And that's been a look at the weather on KFRM.
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17: 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He tells Brownfield nitrogen can be lost when conditions are wet, and growers cannot afford that. More after this.
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17: Corteva Agriscience technical field agronomist Ron Geis says nitrogen is an important but expensive crop input.
0: And yet it's a system at which we are subject to losing our nitrogen. If we get excess moisture and that nitrogen has converted to a nitrate form, it can leach down into the soil or it can gas off as a greenhouse gas, leaving us with a lot less nitrogen than what we paid for. What happens or how this happens, when we apply nitrogen, we're basically applying it in the ammonium form. The ammonium form has a positive charge and soil has a negative charge, so it's good and stable. But there's a bacteria, nitrous ammonious bacteria, that converts that ammonium form into ultimately a nitrate form, and that's where it's subject to losses. So the stabilizers, what they'll do is they'll hold that nitrogen in the ammonium form for an additional 8 weeks longer than if you didn't have the stabilizers.
17: For farmers looking to extend nitrogen availability in the fall with a stabilizer,
0: it depends on the form of nitrogen that you're applying. If anhydrous ammonia is your nitrogen that's used in the fall, which is very common, then with that I recommend N-Serve. You know, we've had N-Serve in the market for 50 years. No one's built a better one. It's still the leading nitrogen stabilizer, still keeping that nitrogen in the ammonium form like we want it to. And it's like we say, we've had it on the market now for 50 years. For people that are using getting their nitrogen from manure, liquid manure in the fall, that takes a different formulation. That takes a product called Instinct Next Gen. Does the exact same thing. It's the same active ingredient. It's just formulated to work with manure products. Or if we think of the spring nitrogen applications, the liquid nitrogen or the dry urea that goes on to the spring, that's where the Instinct Next Gen comes in.
17: So where can farmers get more information about the importance of nitrogen stabilization and other Corteva Agriscience crop protection solutions?
0: 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Or if you want to go through the internet and look online, just go to Corteva US and then /NSERV or /Instinct.
17: That's Corteva Agriscience technical field agronomist Ron Geis. I'm Mark Dorenkamp with Managing for Profit on Brownfield, a content partnership with Corteva Agriscience.
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23: 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Restore American Agriculture was started to lean on Congress and the administration to address critical conditions facing agriculture. Former Renewable Fuels Association executive Bob Dineen says Washington is falling short when it comes to agriculture.
1: People just don't need to accept the status quo. What has passed for political discourse in this country over the last couple of years has been shameful. The politics of personal destruction helps nobody. And you see it in poll after poll where people are tired of the Republican Party, they're tired of the Democratic Party, they're tired of politics. That's because it has sunk to a level where you can call somebody a name and that passes for political discourse. We have to get to a place where we're demanding more of our elected officials, where we are insisting on meaningful discussions about what's going to move this country forward.
23: Joining Dineen is former USDA appointee Don Riley.
2: Agriculture is the one policy area that affects every human being on this planet 24/7, from the clothes we put on to the food we put in our mouth to the fuel that we use to get wherever it is we need to be going. So everyone has a stake in this, so everyone should have a voice in this.
23: That's Farm to Fork. I'm Darrell Anderson.
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5: Thank you, Bill. It is Monday, September 14th, 2026. Here's what's happening today in America. People want more criminals released. Governor candidate swims to safety. Charlie Kirk's statue vandalized. And an airport officially renamed. That's all coming up. Then Bill's going to be here with your message of the day. But first, Roy Cooper was the governor of North Carolina. He's now running for Senate in North Carolina. When he was governor, he released 3,500 prisoners because of COVID. He didn't want them to get COVID. Many of them went on to commit horrific crimes. Republicans are saying one of the criminals released was DeCarlos Brown, who went on to slit the throat of Irina Zarutska on the Charlotte train. He also commuted the sentences of 15 people on death row. Cooper was asked about this. He said many people are upset that more prisoners weren't released. Again, Roy Cooper running for Senate in North Carolina. His Republican challenger is the former head of the RNC, Michael Whatley. Speaking of campaigns, Congressman Tom Tiffany is running for governor of Wisconsin right now. He was on a four-seater airplane from a La Crosse County Lincoln Day dinner. The plane he was in lost power as it was approaching the airport. This was a little before 9 o'clock. It landed in a lake. He and the pilot swam to safety. Tom Tiffany, 68. The pilot was 73. He wrote on Twitter, "God was watching over us tonight, and I'm incredibly grateful to be here in the hospital with my wife by my side. An experience like this reminds you just how precious life is." Turning Point USA announced that a statue depicting their founder, Charlie Kirk, outside of their headquarters in Phoenix, Arizona, was vandalized. There's a sign next to the statue as well. The sign was spray painted with red spray paint, an X over Charlie's face, the word Jesus crossed out. Turning Point said, "This morning we woke up to radical criminals vandalizing our headquarters, crossing over Charlie's face, scratching out Jesus, and spraying red paint on his neck." This was just after the one-year anniversary of the assassination of Charlie Kirk. The Metropolitan Nashville Airport Authority Board and Commissioners voted to rename the Nashville International Airport after Dolly Parton. The vote was unanimous, 6-0. The final name of the airport has not been released. I think Dolly Parton International Airport seems like the only answer. It'll take about a year to finalize, get all the signage up. One airport administrator called it a no-brainer. I'm Mike Slater from the podcast Politics by Faith. 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Also on YouTube, youtube.com/@PoliticsByFaith. The great Bill O'Reilly has your message of the day. Next.
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7: This is Dakota Livesay chronicling another true story taken from the 1800s, a time known to all as the Old West. Some Old West lawmen were good at their job because they were familiar with the ways of the outlaw. And that was because they were also outlaws from time to time.

0: On September 11, 1899, four men robbed a train at Cochise, Arizona, and got $30,000. The job took place in a professional manner. That was because the gang was led by Bert Alvrod, who also happened to be a lawman. As a young boy in the early 1880s, Bert and his family moved to Tombstone, Arizona. After the Earps left Tombstone and John Slaughter became sheriff, at the age of 21, Bert Alvrod became his deputy. Later, seeking more money, Bert gave up his law job and did some cattle rustling in Mexico. But Bert, not knowing which side of the law he preferred, decided to do both at the same time. So he got a job as a constable in Wilcox, Arizona, and along with fellow constable Billy Stiles, formed a gang. Following a train holdup in February of 1900, in which the gang only netted $34, four gang members, including leaders Alvrod and Stiles, were captured and jailed. While in jail, Billy Stiles turned state's evidence and received special privileges. But the whole thing was a ruse. Stiles, taking advantage of his special privileges, got a gun, shot a deputy sheriff, and freed Alvrod and the other gang members. Not wanting to spend more time in jail, Alvrod and Stiles tried another ruse by spreading the word that they were dead and sending a couple of caskets to Tombstone. But it didn't work. And in 1904, Alvrod was captured and sentenced to 2 years in the Yuma Penitentiary. Wanting an opportunity for other opportunities, Alvrod headed for Canada and then ended up down in Central America, where he surfaced from time to time. You've just heard another story from Old West Radio. I'm Dakota Livesay.
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3: Can you sue a judge because he won't give you access to courtroom records? That question needled the court in the case of the tabooed transcript. I'm Curtis Howard with today's Point of Law. Israel O'Brien was the investigative reporter for the Daily Eagle. Nosy Izzy, they called him around the city room. But Nosy's questioning ways got results, and his editor loved beating the competition time and again with his sensational stories. Then one day, an important city official was acquitted by the jury in a manslaughter case. That sharpened Nosy's curiosity. He had figured the official was guilty beyond question, so he got an okay from his editor to buy a copy of the court reporter's transcript. Nosy figured he would read everything the witnesses had sworn to. As he told the editor, "Boss, if there was hanky-panky there, there'll be something here," some witnesses said. Well, the court reporter had never been asked to type up her shorthand notes. She would do it for Nosy if the judge agreed. So Nosy went to the judge for permission, and the judge said, "Sorry, Nosy, I can't authorize the reporter to sell you a transcript." Nosy said indignantly, "Why, of course you can. What about freedom of the press? What about the Freedom of Information Act? What about the right of the public to know about their courts?" The judge frowned and said, "You've heard my last word on the subject. No transcript." So Nosy left and had a few words with his newspaper's attorney. As a result, they filed suit against the judge. The attorney said, "The law is that whoever has charge of records in a public office must make copies on payment of the fee. The reporter on this case is such a person. Nosy had every right to request and to receive the transcript of that trial. The judge was wrong in refusing to allow the reporter from typing up a copy for Nosy." The judge's attorney replied, That law adds that the stenographic notes must be typed out if the judge directs. The only people who are entitled to a copy are those who are party to the case, the attorneys and the trial judge himself. Nosey is none of these, so he is not entitled to a transcript. Would you rule for or against the Nosey newsman? Can you sue a judge because he won't let you buy a copy of the witness's testimony? Yes, said a New York appeals court. A trial is a public event. Newspaper publicity is an effective restraint on possible abuse of judicial power. Such publicity is one of the safeguards of a free society. Any member of the public with a good reason is entitled to a copy of the court's proceedings on payment of the lawful fee. Nosey is entitled to his copy, and the reporter is ordered to transcribe it accordingly. It's a point of law.
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8: Now time for a look at the weather for this Monday, September 14th. In Nebraska tonight, partly to mostly cloudy and lows in the mid-60s. On Tuesday, more clouds and sun with a chance for showers and storms, highs in the low to mid-70s. In Oklahoma tonight, slight chance for showers and storms developing in the panhandle, lows in the mid-60s to around 70. And on Tuesday, mix of clouds and sun with highs in the mid-80s to around 90 across the state. In Kansas tonight, chance for showers and storms in the northern and western portions of the state, lows in the mid-60s to around 70. And on Tuesday, sunny breaks with some showers and storms expected, highs in the mid-70s to around 90 across the state. And that's been a look at the weather on KFRM.
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5: Now time for a market update on KFRM. September corn up 6 3/4 at 517. December up 2 3/4 at 533, and March up 2 3/4 at 548 1/4. September Kansas City wheat down 16 3/4 at 778 1/2. December down 6 1/4 at 792 1/4, and March down 5 1/4 at 806 3/4. September Chicago wheat up 2 at 709. December down 3 1/2 at 721 3/4, and March down 2 3/4 at 738 3/4. September soybeans up 11 3/4 at 1292. November up 10 at 1306 1/4, and January up 10 3/4 at 1322. September soybean meal up 180 at 348.80. October up 490 at 351.70, and December up 510 at 357.90. September soybean oil up 31 at 67.32. October up 48 at 69.67, and December up 52 at 70.20. In the livestock futures, October live cattle up 255 at 220.22. December up 290 at 225.10, and February up 232 at 226.30. September feeder cattle up 540 at 343.22. October up 462 at 337.12, and November up 417 at 332.35. October lean hogs down 225 at 79.27. December down 257 at 70.12, and February down 232 at 72.87. In the oil futures, West Texas crude up 262 at 102.67, gasoline up 3 cents at 334, and heating oil up 5 cents at 501. And that's been the market update on KFRM.
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7: Hello, everyone. Hope you had a great weekend. Good to be back with you here today. I'm Chad Wolf with your Northwest Kansas update on 550. KFRM, hot and breezy today in northwest Kansas. I had a rain chances moving into the area, not only tonight, but the remainder of this entire week. Today's high, 97 degrees. Could see those wind gusts up to 45 miles an hour, creating hazardous fire weather conditions out there. So certainly be careful out there and keep that in mind. Much cooler weather beginning tomorrow. Highs only around 70 degrees. And as mentioned, those chances of rain. Now, they have backed off the chances of rain, at least the early chances of rain in northwest Kansas a little bit. Went from likely chances to about 50-50 chances here the next 24 hours. But as mentioned, we'll have daily chances of rain in northwest Kansas over the next week. Rainfall amounts anywhere from a quarter of an inch up to 1.5 inches. It's going to vary on where you're at in northwest Kansas with the western parts of the area. Not expected to see as much moisture over the next 7 days, with eastern parts of the area expected to see more. We'll have to see how it all plays out and have more details coming back tomorrow. Other northwest Kansas news, big weekend in northwest Kansas sports. Colby Community College Rodeo this weekend. Also, I got a chance to go there on Saturday night. What a turnout. Great event. One of the biggest events all year in all of northwest Kansas on a year-in and year-out basis. But excellent job by Colby Community College again this year. Pretty cool. Got to honor former Colby Community College rodeo coach and instructor and one of my favorite guys, Alan Russell, during the event. But again, excellent rodeo again this year. In Colby, high school football results from around the area there on a Friday night. Goodland comes all the way back. They beat Burlington, Colorado, 38-34. Elkhart over Tribune. It was Shylin. They beat up on Golden Plains, 58-12. Scott City, 0-2 on the year against some tough competition. They fall to Mesa Ridge, Colorado, 44-14. Oakley falls to Leota, Wichita County, Overland, Decatur County, all over St. Francis there on Friday night. Norton picks up the win over Plainville. Quinter, 2-0 on the season, a 38-12 win over Atwood, Rollins County. Sharon Springs, Wallace County, Top Hill City, Friday night, 38-22. Oakley with the win over Southwestern Heights, 31-0. Weskin a winner over Northern Valley. Also Grinnell, Wheatland Grinnell over Brewster. For your KFRM News, the voice of the Plains, I'm Chad Wolf.
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9: And now it's time to go back to the times when the Plains cattle industry was young. Cow Tales and Cattle Trails with the cowboy, Jim Gray.
10: In 1867, Ellsworth was just a brand new little town. It had been established, first laid out in January. People began to come in March. And suddenly there were a number of things that threatened the survival of the town. Indians were attacking the perimeters of the town. The railroad was building through, and railroad workers were being attacked. A great rain fell to the west of them and brought a flood down the Smoky Hill River that put water up into the town 4 feet deep, and created, as the waters receded, created this stench of dying fish, and it was really a very uncomfortable situation. Just about that same time, cholera struck at Fort Harker and spread to the little town of Ellsworth, and people began to die very suddenly without any real warning. And cholera is kind of an extreme diarrhea that just drains you of all your fluids. And so people were dying quickly and in large enough numbers that a town of 2,000 people, frontier town, it was a tent city with a few log structures, but this frontier town of 2,000 people dropped to about 40 people within a matter of weeks, not from just death, but from fear. People fled the area to get away from it. The only saving grace, I guess you could say, was that two Catholic priests and a group of nuns called Sisters of Mercy came out from Fort Leavenworth and tended to the sick and the dying and buried those bodies that had been left on their own on the streets. And that helped to keep things.
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10: Until both priests eventually succumbed to the disease themselves.
9: That was Jim Gray, Executive Director of the National Drovers Hall of Fame in Ellsworth, Kansas, and author of Desperate Seed, Ellsworth, Kansas in the Violent Frontier.
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14: Breaking news this hour at Town Hall. I'm Bob Agnew in Washington. As Republicans and Democrats on Capitol Hill battle over the issue of affordability heading into the midterms, new polling by the Pharmaceutical Reform Alliance shows broad bipartisan support nationally for reining in prescription drug prices. Former Arizona Congressman J.D. Hayworth is a group spokesman.
15: It's not a Republican issue. It's not a Democrat issue. It's an American issue. With a little more than 50 days until the midterm elections, this is something tangible. Bills are there for drug pricing reform, for reining in Big Pharma. There are three lobbyists on Capitol Hill for every congressman and senator dealing with this issue, pushing the Big Pharma agenda.
14: Congressman Hayworth says Americans can help rein in prescription drug prices by signing an online petition at the website PharmaReformAlliance.com. President Trump has called on Ukrainian President Zelensky to halt strikes on Russian diesel fuel infrastructure, saying attacks are causing a global shortage.
16: We spoke to Mr. Zelensky about it. There are plenty of other targets. Don't hit diesel fuel, because that's hurting the world. We don't want him to hit diesel fuel.
14: And his comments came just hours after it was reported that more strikes hit those Russian diesel lines. That's driving up prices around the world. Amazon making some changes. It has suspended its partnership with 21 Air after one of the cargo carrier's planes careened off a Miami runway last week and killed five people. The Boeing 767 came in fast and then barreled roughly 1,300 feet past the end of the runway and smashed into a van carrying workers at a plane cleaning company. On Wall Street, it's been slow going. The Dow Jones Industrial Average right now down by 91 points. A high-tech NASDAQ struggling. It's up by 112. The S&P 500 off by 27. More of these stories at townhall.com.
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22: I'm meteorologist Michael Caro on the Kansas Agriculture Network. On the hotter side across much of the state of Kansas for this afternoon, with those high temperatures looking to climb up into the 90s statewide and could even flirt with that 100-degree mark down near Medicine Lodge and points extending down to near the Oklahoma border region. But a cold frontal boundary looks to track in from the northwest later on tonight. We'll have a chance for some scattered thunderstorm activity, mainly from far north central into northwestern portions of Kansas for this afternoon. And then for tonight, scattered showers and storms across much of the northwestern

0: Northeastern Kansas for this afternoon, sunny to partly cloudy conditions, with those high temperatures looking to reach up into the lower to middle 90s. We'll have our winds turning to the south, increasing to 10 to 20. For southeastern Kansas for this afternoon, lots of sunshine with high temperatures reaching up into the middle 90s. Winds out of the south, 10 to 20. For south central Kansas for this afternoon on the hot and breezy side, highs in the upper 90s to near 100, south winds 15 to 25. And for southwestern Kansas on the windy side, with high temperatures climbing up into the upper part of the 90s. This is the Kansas Ag Network.
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0: Hello and good morning, everyone. It is Jason Henderson here with a look into your KFRM 550 AM Sports. The first week of NFL season included several high-scoring games and close finishes across Sunday's schedule. Chicago and Carolina combined for an NFL record 96 points in a season opener, with the Bears winning 59-37. Caleb Williams threw for 269 yards and two touchdowns, while Chicago added six rushing scores. Buffalo opened Joe Brady's tenure as head coach with a 36-31 win over Houston. Josh Allen accounted for four touchdowns as the Bills held off the Texans. Detroit needed overtime to beat New Orleans 31-30 after the Saints rallied from a 21-point deficit. Baltimore defeated Indianapolis 41-23 behind Derrick Henry's 144 rushing yards and three touchdowns. Jacksonville beat Cleveland 34-10 as Trevor Lawrence threw for four touchdown passes. Elsewhere, Cincinnati beat Tampa Bay 33-27. Pittsburgh topped Atlanta 20-13, and the Jets defeated Tennessee 23-10. Arizona beat the Chargers 26-14. Las Vegas defeated Miami 27-13, and Philadelphia held off Washington 24-22. Minnesota scored 29 unanswered points to beat Green Bay 39-22, while the Giants closed Sunday with a 28-20 victory over Dallas. Week 1 concludes tonight with Denver visiting Kansas City. But let's wrap it up for your sports here on KFRM 550 AM Radio.
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2: This is Kim Fritzmeyer with your Central Kansas report on KFRM. There's no need for alarm on Tuesday as the Salina Airport Authority, in coordination with local emergency response agencies and airport partners, will conduct a full-scale emergency exercise at the airport. The exercise is scheduled to begin at approximately 1:30 and conclude at around 4. Airport operations will be coordinated throughout the exercise to minimize impacts on normal airport activity. The exercise is designed to test the airport emergency plan and provide participating agencies an opportunity to practice their response to a simulated aircraft emergency. The exercise will involve emergency vehicles, personnel, equipment, and simulated emergency activity on airport property. Members of the public may notice an increased presence of fire, law enforcement, emergency, medical, and other response vehicles traveling

0: to and from Salina Regional Airport during the exercise. There is no actual emergency. The exercise on Tuesday allows airport staff and community response agencies to evaluate communication, coordination, incident command, emergency response procedures, and other elements of the emergency plan in a realistic environment. City leadership in Hutchinson is in limbo. During last week's council meeting, the Hutchinson city manager and city attorney said they were resigning effective immediately. However, neither city manager Enrico Vajes nor city attorney Cody Smith has submitted a formal resignation letter. In a joint statement, the two cited an increasingly hostile work environment for their resignations. Without those letters, Hutchinson Mayor Scott Meggers said the city cannot appropriately move forward. The city said it would send out an update if the resignation letters are submitted. In the meantime, the next major step will come on Tuesday when the Hutchinson City Council will vote to approve the operating budget. Kansas Trails, Inc. will be part of an American Discovery Trail. The Sunflower Stretch will be a 575-mile Kansas segment of the American Discovery 250 Relay, a 6,800-mile coast-to-coast relay marking the 250th anniversary of the U.S. A replica of the Declaration of Independence will travel the length of Kansas, town by town, carried on foot, by bike, and on horseback as it crosses the state. The Sunflower Stretch will begin tomorrow, Tuesday, and continue through September the 24th as part of the relay that began near San Francisco's Golden Gate Bridge on July 4th and will conclude with a symbolic plunge into the Atlantic Ocean in Delaware on Thanksgiving Day. Kansas Trails involvement is made possible in part by a grant from the Sunflower Foundation, a statewide health philanthropy whose early support helped establish Kansas Trails as a nonprofit organization in 2025. The Kansas route largely follows the historic Santa Fe Trail, linking small towns and rural backroads that once carried pioneers, traders, and Great Plains tribal nations across the prairie. Most of the Sunflower Stretch runs along paved or gravel backroads. For more information, contact info@kstrails.org. McPherson Center for Health invites the community to a family-friendly evening of food and healthcare education during its Rural Health Clinic open house on Wednesday. It will be from 5 to 7 at the Rural Health Clinic in McPherson and will give community members an opportunity to explore the clinic, meet members of the healthcare team, and learn more about services available close to home. Guests can meet new family medicine physicians, tour the Rural Health Clinic, and take a behind-the-scenes look at the Women's Care and Birth Center. The evening will also include activities for the whole family, including food and drinks, face painting, hair tinsel, and other activities provided by local vendors. The event is free and open to the public, and no registration is required. This has been Kim Fritzmeyer with your Central Kansas Report on KFRM 550 AM, the voice of the Plains.
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3: Good day, everyone. This is Scott Rhodes with the USDA Market News Service in St. Joseph, Missouri, with a noon livestock and grain market report for Monday, September the 14th. On Thursday, negotiated cash trade was mostly inactive on light demand in Nebraska. The last established market test in Nebraska was last week, with live purchases from 218 to 223 and dressed at mostly 345. Negotiated cash trade was mostly inactive on light to moderate demand for the Western Corn Belt, with the last established market test in the Western Corn Belt at last week with live purchases from 218 to 220 and dressed at mostly 345 with a few up to 350. Looking at formula purchases, the head count for Friday was 36,900, with an average carcass weight of 952 and a weighted average net price of $353.25. Let's head on over and take a look at our boxed beef cutouts. The choice cutout is at $378.65, up $271 for the day. The select, $354.21, that is up $108 for the day. This puts the choice select spread at $24.44. There has been 48 loads traded for the day so far, with 25 choice, 3 select, and 21 loads of trimmings and grindings. Looking at the cutter cow cutout, the current value is at $339.85, that is down 14 cents. For boneless processing beef, there has been 41 loads traded nationally. With the National Daily Pork Report, the morning movement totaled 143 loads. The carcass price is at $90.05, and that is up 25 cents. For National Daily Direct Hog Report, there were 405 negotiated sales. The base price ranged from $74 to $86, with a weighted average hog carcass at $83.83 and a five-day rolling average at $87.21. Let's head on over and take a look at our futures from the Chicago Mercantile Exchange. Live cattle for October, up 160 at 221.27. December, up 165 at 223.87. February, up 110 at 225.10. Feeder cattle for September, up 4 and 5 at 341.87. October, up 355 at 336.05. November, up 392 at 332.10. Lean hogs for October, down 185 at 79.67. December, down 25.52 at 70.17. February, down 222 at 72.97. Let's head over to our grains. September, down a quarter at 5.10. December, up 1¾ at 5.32. March, up 1½ at 5.47. Soybeans for September, 1285¼, 5. November, 1307¾, up 11¼. January, 1323½, up 11½. Hard red winter wheat for September, down 20¼ at 7.84. December, down 9 at 7.89½. March, down 8 at 8.04. This has been a look at the Midday Market Report for the USDA Market News Service in St. Joseph, Missouri. This has been Scott Rhodes.
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6: Now time for a market update on KFRM. I'm here with Tom Leffler with Leffler Commodities out of Augusta, Kansas. Tom, how's it going?
7: Well, we're doing fine today, Lexi. We're looking at a grain complex that has seen two-sided trading. Now, keep in mind, this is after what we saw on Friday, after we saw the WASDE reports come out, and did not really give our markets the strength that they was looking for. We've managed to see corn and soybeans come back positive today, but the wheat market has been struggling the entire session. Chicago wheat showing better strength than the Kansas City wheat. Now, we had no flight. fleisch sales reported this morning. We also saw at 10 o'clock our weekly export inspections, and we saw the wheat come in just shy of 457,000 metric tons. Japan took 26%, Mexico 24%, and Thailand 20% of the total. Now, we are in week 15 now for the marketing year for wheat, and this was the third highest week, but we are still running 28% behind year to date. Now, corn inspections, just a little bit over 1.5 million metric tons. Mexico took 31%, South Korea 18%, and Japan 14% of the total. We are in the second week of the marketing year, and this was a marketing year low. We are a half a percent above year to date. Now, in the soybeans, we was just shy of 673,000 metric tons. China took 49% of that. Indonesia took 11% of that total. And as we are in the corn, we're in the second week of the marketing year, and this was a marketing year high, but we are 16% behind year to date. Now, if you go back and look what we done Friday on these commitment of traders report, keep in mind Friday's report is as of the close on Tuesday. But we saw the corn dropped off of its record long net position by the managed money by about 6,000 contracts. So they're still holding a very large long position. But the soybeans increased by almost 25,000, giving the managed money a record net long position. Now, as far as soybean meal, second straight week of adding to their net longs, giving them a second week of having record net long positions in the market. Now, the wheat market was a little different. We're still long the wheat market. Chicago wheat's only long by about 4,200 contracts because they liquidated over 10,000, but Kansas City added almost 1,000 contracts, putting them at 51,000 contracts net long. So we saw a little jockeying around on positions there. Still, we're holding net long positions in the corn and the soybeans that are very large for this time of the year, and our futures market has been counter-seasonal mostly with the upside we've seen. Yes, we've backed off a little bit now, but it's still kind of counter-seasonal. We will see this afternoon crop progress report. We'll see how the corn harvest is coming along and how the soybean good to excellent ratings look, and if we're seeing a little bit more progress in the winter wheat planting. Now, so far today, we have seen in the Kansas City, Chicago, December wheat spread, we have seen it hold between 67 cents to 74 cents in favor of Kansas City Day, so we've been bouncing around a lot. But if you look at the last month, we were as low as 60 cents in favor of Kansas City to as high as almost 83 cents. So we've got a situation where Kansas City is still holding a strong premium over Chicago, but we've also seen it bounce around an awful lot. Now, today we've had two-sided trading in Kansas City and Chicago wheat, but they both have seen 12 session lows made today. Over in the corn market, both the December and the March contracts have traded mixed and held inside trading sessions compared to Friday. Now, keep in mind, on Friday, we saw December corn with a six-session high and an 11-session low. It had a 21.5-cent trading range back on Friday. Soybeans today, both November and January, have traded mixed, but they've also seen six-session lows early in the session. Back on Friday, our November soybeans, they made a new contract high and then saw a five-session low. We had a 42.25-cent trading range on Friday. Today, our December soybean meal saw a two-session low. It did make a new high for the current move, but we're still almost $8 below the contract high, while the December bean oil has traded mixed on an inside trading session. We will see tomorrow, I think at 11 o'clock, if I remember right, the August NOPA soybean crush come out. They're looking for a crush. It could be about a three-month low. They're looking for it to come in about 211.55 million bushels. When you get past that, it gets a little tough finding any other really market-moving news in the market at the moment. We are looking currently at December Kansas City wheat, 7 pennies lower at 791.5. March down 6.5 at 805.5. New crop July down 4.25 at 801.75. December Chicago wheat's 2 pennies higher at 755. March 3.75 lower at 737.5, and new crop July 2.25 lower at 743.5. Over in Minneapolis, December is 8 cents lower at 737. December corn, a penny and a half higher, 531 and three quarters. March, a penny and three quarters higher, 547 and a quarter. And new crop December is 2 cents higher at 534. November beans are a nickel higher, 1301 and a half. January 5th is 5 and a quarter higher now, 1317 and a quarter. New crop November 6 and a half higher at 1262. December soybean meal $3.5 higher at $356.30. Today's high was $359 even. December bean oil 39 points higher at 70.07. December cotton's down $1 and a penny at 85.05, and March down $1.03 at 87.53. Well, we've got another great day of upside in the cattle complex. Once again, live cattle and feeder cattle gapped higher. We've seen October live cattle today with a 19-session high, December a 22-session high, October feeders a 22-session high, and November feeders a 26-session high. We have seen these contracts all trade up above their 50-day moving average. Matter of fact, December live cattle, October and November feeders, second straight session of trading above the 50-day moving average. We also are looking today in Joplin, Missouri, their feeder auction, 10,000 head. They're calling the lightweight cattle $20 to $30 higher, and the same thing in Oklahoma City on around a 5,800 head of cattle. Now, we still do not have any cash cattle we can report for sale in our feed yards here in Kansas due to being held confidential due from the USDA. We did hear talk on Friday of $24 to $25 being bid, but we've also had guys tell us they sold cattle at $26. When you look at the national numbers, it does confirm that there was $226 cash sold somewhere. Now, looking at Nebraska, they moved around 20,000 head in the cash market on the hoof at $223.33. That's $3.89 higher than the previous week. Nationally, we moved about 67,000 head. Out of that 67,000 head, 84% of them were for 1 to 14-day delivery. Other than that, no other fresh news in this cattle complex. The market is getting itself to a point, I hate to say this, but technically where it could sell off any time on some profit-taking. It has totally surprised me. It's held as well as it had. We had a great week last week, and we're adding to it today. Over in the hog market, not such good news there, as we're seeing triple-digit downside. We gapped lower today. We've seen 10-session lows in several of our contracts today. They are getting close to their contract lows. Right now, October live cattle 245 higher at 222.10. December up 275 at 224.97. February up 215 at 226.15. And April up $1.97 at 227.45. All those contracts are within about 40 cents or so of the high of the day. Feeder cattle, September 572 higher at 343.55. October 512 higher at 337.62. November 447 higher at 332.65. January up 377 at 324.47. Most of those contracts, 50 cents or so from their high of the session. October lean hogs, $2.10 lower at 79.42. December down 235 at 70.35. And February 220 lower at $73 even. Most of those contracts are within 25 to 35 cents of their low of the session. Over in the equity markets, we have seen two-sided trading over there. Our Dow Jones gapped higher this morning, saw a four-session high, but right now we're down 75 points at 52,500. The September S&P, it gapped lower, had a two-session low. It came very close to last week's low, which was the lowest we've seen since August 3rd. Right now we're down 17 points at 7,642. The NASDAQ, it gapped lower. It did see its lowest trade since August the 3rd, and currently we're down 112 points at 29,277. The dollar index has had an 8-session high today. We're 61 cents higher right now at 99.72. That is the high of the day. And our energy markets have been mostly on the positive side throughout the session. Crude oil equaled its contract high. Heating oil, third straight session of a new contract high. RBOB has traded close to its contract high but held inside trading session. Right now, November crude $1.16 higher, $97.10. We was as high as $100.03. November heating oil is up right now a half a penny at 477.5. November RBOB is up a penny and a half at 313.5. And November natural gas, 6.5 cents higher at 305. In the metal market, we have seen the December gold and December silver, both the lowest they've been since August the 7th. Right now, we are $56 lower in December gold at $4,353. In December silver, down 97 cents at $64.22. 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I now return you to Lexi at the KFRM studios.
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0: This is Steve Knopfinger, and it's time for Look at Your Ag News on this Monday, September 14th. China's recent buying spree continued Thursday when the USDA announced another 272,000 metric tons of U.S. soybean sales to China for the 2026-27 marketing year. The USDA also reported 206,500 tons sold to unidentified destinations. Those sales follow China's purchase of approximately 1 million metric tons of American soybeans this week, according to traders interviewed by Reuters. The buying comes ahead of Chinese President Xi Jinping's expected visit to Washington later this month and as Brazilian soybean supplies tighten. China has now purchased nearly half of the 25 million metric tons annually it committed to buy through 2028 under its agreement with Washington. The remaining 10% Chinese tariff on U.S. goods still discourages private crushers from buying American beans. Any reduction in that tariff during upcoming negotiations could produce another significant wave of soybean demand during harvest. Digital crop acreage reporting has gone national the way it used to be at FSA county offices.
1: More than likely, we handed them a paper map and a pencil, and we said, okay, start writing down the crop in each field and write the plant date. And we've been doing that for a long time.
0: But no longer. Farm Production Undersecretary Richard Fordyce says after a 12-county pilot showed digital reporting using geospatial maps works.
1: So now every county in the country has the ability to do that. They will be converting their acreage reporting to the new system.
0: With data used across all three of Fordyce's mission areas.
1: So that we're reporting acres, we are doing our risk management, we're doing our conservation.
0: Fordyce says the modernized acreage reporting platform will be available for crops seeded this fall. And looking ahead,
1: in the not too distant future, we're going to have the ability to receive precision ag data that'll help populate those acreage reporting maps. And ultimately, we're going to have the ability for farmers to be able to do their acreage reporting if they want to, or to check on their acreage report via a digital device.
0: Engaging with an interactive map to adjust field boundaries, planting dates, and other data, saving farmers and FSA staff time versus the old system. The Iowa Corn Growers Association said more than 170 farmers from 13 states gathered in Iowa on Friday for a hearing with USDA Deputy Secretary Stephen Vaden to discuss fertilizer prices. Farm groups have ramped up their efforts to call out high fertilizer prices from the major suppliers, Mosaic, Nutrien, CF Industries, and Koch. At the meeting, corn growers continued to press their case that the federal government needs to do more to break up the market consolidation in the fertilizer industry and create more competition to lower prices. Corn farmers held a similar event last May in Texas with the chairman of the Federal Trade Commission, which announced the FTC is investigating the fertilizer industry. DTN Fertilizer Trends shows fertilizer prices have come down from the highs but remain higher than a year ago. Anhydrous ammonia last week averaged $938 per ton, up $767 for the same week last year. DAP, MAP, potash, and urea also are higher than last year's prices. Vaden told farmers to keep doing what you are doing in pressing their case for price relief and antitrust actions against the industry. Vaden said USDA leaders are working as a conduit from farmers to the Justice Department and the FTC to continue pressing the case that federal antitrust action is needed against the fertilizer industry. Vaden highlighted a National Corn Growers Association study released in July that showed U.S. farmers pay a premium for inputs compared to Brazilian farmers. Vaden said he gave that report to the Federal Trade Commission to review. Linda Thrasher, co-founder of Greenfield Nitrogen, was among those who spoke with Vaden on a panel. Thrasher said her startup company was essentially blackballed by local cooperatives and fertilizer retailers that feared retribution from the major suppliers if they agreed to buy fertilizer from Greenfield. Thrasher said, "In terms of what blackballed meant, we took it based on the conversation to be that if supplies were tight, they would be put on allocation. It's a real fear because fertilizer is so hard, especially nitrogen, is so hard to get. They did not want to be put on the allocation list." The deputy secretary also highlighted progress in bringing new fertilizer supplies online. He pointed to Blue Point 1, a new 1.4 million metric ton ammonia plant under construction in Louisiana that is a joint venture involving CF Industries and JERA, a Japanese power company, and other investors. Vaden said it would provide new supplies that American farmers will have access to. At the same time, the new ammonia plant is also partially owned by JERA and Mitsui and Company, which plan to export at least some of the ammonia produced there back to Japan. Separately, farmer-owned cooperative CHS and Moroccan fertilizer company OCP also broke ground on a new phosphate fertilizer plant in Louisiana. That facility will add 1.3 million metric tons of phosphate fertilizer capacity. Vaden said there is an American company looking to bring in new nitrogen fertilizer supplies from Venezuela. Vaden said the U.S. State Department also is helping work on the project. And that's been a look at your Ag News on this Monday, September 14th.
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6: Now time for the regional weather summary on KFRM. A cold front comes into Nebraska and northern Kansas tonight. The front will stall out over central Kansas during the middle of the week, creating a major temperature disparity from 70s to 90s over the region. Shower and storm chances will also become possible from late today into the middle of the week. Warmer temperatures will return by late week. A few storm chances linger late week, but best chances will be further north across Nebraska into the Dakotas. And that's been the regional weather summary on KFRM.
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8: It's Trish Swoboda with KFRM, and it's time to take a look at your Kansas News Today in your afternoon Kansas Journal entry. When Kansans take steps to conserve water, a researcher finds they not only protect natural resources, but their mental health as well. When the region is hit with drought, farmers and rural residents who rely on agriculture can experience chronic stress and anxiety over water availability. Elaine Johannes is a community health professor for Kansas State University. She says water conservation is something people can control in the midst of uncertainty, and she has seen it improve people's mental health.
9: That's actually somewhat will be alleviating this chronic stress and feeling like I'm powerless.
8: Johannes says small things like taking shorter showers and using less water for lawns can ease anxiety over large climate issues for those in water-stressed regions. Candidates for governor debating at the Kansas State Fair set out clear differences on abortion access. In 2022, Kansans voted against an amendment which would have removed constitutional abortion protections. And this year, they voted against the direct election of Supreme Court justices, a change that could have affected future abortion rulings. Republican Ty Masterson says that even with the recent amendment votes, he says more Kansans oppose abortion.
10: They want fewer abortions, no late-term abortions, no taxpayer-funded abortions. They want parents involved. And you've got the opposite to that right there. They want abortion until they breathe air.
8: Democrat Cindy Holscher says that if Masterson is elected, reproductive health care will continue to be attacked. The Iran war continues to drive up fuel costs for Kansas farmers, ranchers, and consumers. Kansas U.S. Senate candidates told State Fair attendees how they'd work to lower prices. Republican Senator Roger Marshall says the pain is temporary and ending the war would bring diesel prices down.
11: The one thing I can guarantee you, the day this war is over with, diesel prices are going to go back to $3 a gallon.
8: Senator Marshall says that even though he hates war, it's important that Iran does not have nuclear capabilities. Democratic challenger Adam Hamilton says the war has added hundreds of millions of dollars in fuel bills for Kansas this year. He says Marshall supported the war and the higher fuel prices are hurting farmers and consumers. The U.S. Environmental Protection Agency's Region 7 office has signed a new five-year agreement with Haskell Indian Nations University in Lawrence. EPA Region 7 Administrator Jim Macy and Haskell President Dr. Alex Redcorn signed the Memorandum of Understanding Tuesday, September 8th, during an event at the Haskell campus. The agreement builds on a partnership between the EPA and Haskell that dates to 1999. The organizations last signed an agreement in October 2022. The new agreement outlines five areas of cooperation, including preparing students for environmental careers, providing technical assistance, and offering courses, lectures, and seminars. The EPA may also provide mentors to Haskell students interested in agency-related careers. The partnership also creates opportunities for joint research with the goal of supporting education, career development, and environmental research. Salina Regional Health Center's Inpatient Rehabilitation Unit announced it has been recognized by Newsweek as one of America's best physical rehabilitation centers for 2026. The program ranked sixth among rehabilitation centers in Kansas. It is also the only center outside Northeast Kansas to be included on the state's list. Salina Regional's rehabilitation unit provides care for patients recovering from illness, injury, or surgery. Services include physical, occupational, and recreational therapy, as well as speech therapy, audiology, social services, and nursing care. The rehabilitation program is part of the hospital's effort to provide patients throughout the region with a range of care services. To view the full report, visit Newsweek's website. The western half of Kansas is losing water every year, and a new action plan will impact major industries providing food and fuel. Groundwater Management District 3 in southwest Kansas plans to reduce water use slowly in five-year increments over up to 50 years. But not every farmer is happy with the plan. Pierre Hobble is a farm manager in Meade County. He feels like the plan is not urgent enough and it's too lenient on water users who have not been conserving.
12: Our region went from a 26-year timeline to a 51-year timeline, which is hugely problematic for all users of the aquifer, including the natural world.
8: Supporters of the plan say this will help farmers adjust to conserving water without harming them financially. And that's your news out of Kansas in today's afternoon Kansas Journal entry. For more news from the KFRM listening area, visit KFRM.com. For your KFRM news, the voice of the plains, I'm Trish Swoboda.
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14: 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I'm Roger McOwen. Economists talk about the tragedy of the commons, when individuals acting rationally in their own interests collectively overuse a resource. But there's another phenomenon worth considering in today's cattle industry. The U.S. beef herd is at a 75-year low, and we should ask why ranchers haven't been more aggressive about rebuilding it, particularly given today's historically high cattle prices. Part of the answer may be economic signals. I'll be back in a moment to discuss.
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16: For years, ranchers have faced increasing concentration in the packing industry and a widened spread between what packers pay for cattle and what they receive for beef. At the same time, ranchers have faced drought, high input costs, regulatory uncertainty, and environmental policies that have caused concerns about the future use and value of private agricultural land. A cow is a capital investment. She requires years of feed, grass, labor, and management before she generates a return. So when ranchers receive signals that the long-term return on that investment is uncertain, they make the rational decision. Sell the cow, take the money, and wait. The irony is that millions of individually rational decisions can produce a collective problem, a cattle shortage that takes years to correct. That's not the traditional tragedy of the commons. It's something perhaps more important, the tragedy of bad economic signals. This has been the Agricultural Law and Tax Report. I'm Roger McOwen.
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6: Now time for market update on KFRM. September corn down 1¾ at 512. December up 3/4 at 531, and March up 3/4 at 546¼. September Kansas City wheat down 6 at 788, December down 7 at 791½, and March down 7 at 805. September Chicago wheat unchanged at 707, December down 4½ at 720¾, and March down 3¼ at 738. September soybeans up 5 at 1285¼, November up 5½ at 1302¼, and January up 6 at 1318. September soybean meal up 270 at 349.70, October up 290 at 349.70, and December up 3 at 355.80. September soybean oil up 35 at 67.36, October up 47 at 69.66, and December up 51 at 70.19. In the livestock futures, October live cattle up 282 at 222.47, December up 302 at 225.25, and February up 245 at 226.42. September feeder cattle up 552 at 343.35, October up 515 at 337.60, and November up 465 at 332.82. October lean hogs down 217 at 79.35, December down 227 at 70.42, and February down 201 at 73.20. In the oil futures, West Texas crude up 146 at 101.51, gasoline up 3 cents at 313, and heating oil up 1 cent at 497. And that's been the market update on KFRM.
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20: Well, hi once again, everyone. John Avey with this Southwest Kansas update. Folks, we'll check with the National Weather Service out of Dodge's local storm report for some thunderstorm activity Saturday night. According to that report, 2-inch hail reported 6 north of Coldwater, also 8 northwest of Wilmore. 1-inch hail also reported 5 southeast of Coldwater, and then 1.5-inch hail reported at Cairo, and 75-mile-an-hour winds reported 8 southeast of Acre in Clark County. And from that Kokoros precip reports, kind of from the southeast coverage area of the Weather Service out of Dodge, 4 east of Pratt, 116, 9 south of Iceland, 110, 6.5 southwest of Coast, 8,600, 2.5 south of Pratt, 7,800, 3.5 south of Coates, 5,200. Also, 2.5 northwest of Croft, 5,100 precip, 3 northwest of Preston, 1/4 inch in precip. Now, National Weather Service today talking about a high near 100, and folks, again, windy conditions, those southwesterly winds. Some areas could get gusts up near 40 miles an hour. Now, again, some more precip chances, so coming tonight, and actually could be running through Wednesday night at this time in the forecast, and then tomorrow's high, with those precip chances dropping down to around 87 degrees, Wednesday's high forecast at 89 degrees. And also, too, folks, Stevens County Hospital Fair and Cancer Screenings will be held 9 a.m. to 12 noon this coming Saturday at Hugoton High School. Again, the screenings are hosted by the Kansas Masons, Hugoton Lodge number 406, and the Masonic Cancer Alliance. Now, this community outreach event is open to the public. Insurance is not required, and appointments are not needed for most screenings, but pre-registration is preferred. And again, registration forms are available at the Stevens County Medical Clinic, Stevens County Hospital, or Stevens County Pharmacy. And again, if you'd like more information on the Stevens County health care and cancer screens, you can call Dave Eckert, 620-544-1505. Again, that's Steve Eckert, 620-544-1505. Well, we know some JUCO football played this past weekend, and number one ranked Hutchinson 70-0 over the Garden City Bronkbusters. Iowa Western non-conference win 31-0 over Dodge. Coffeyville in a conference win 31-30 over Independence. Iowa Central winning 64-0 over Highland. Those Panhandle State Aggies down at Goodwill winning 47-29 over Shriner University of Texas. And ASCS 360 Spritz, Gunsmoke Division in Dodge City Raceway Park on Saturday. Number one, Jesse Pate, Jeremy Campbell out of Wichita, second. Brian Wiedemann driving for Osh Brothers in third. Adam Trimble, way out of Pueblo. Taylor Bilton out of Fargo. Adam Speckman out of Rapid City. Casey Wills out of Sperry. Brian Gossel out of Windsor. Ray Seaman out of Jetmore. And Cale McEwen out of Julesburg in the top 10. Well, folks, again, that's a report from Southwest Kansas. John Avey with your update.
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0: Welcome to the Cattleman's Corner. I'm Brian Hale, sitting in for the late Howard Hale, as we continue his legacy of speaking with cattlemen and women from around the globe.
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2: I've got Dan Reardon from Rockin' R Red Angus on the phone.
3: Yeah, Dan, I noticed you recently moved to Nebraska. Can you give us a little background on your operation?
24: We are from Western Colorado. We moved to Nebraska Panhandle about 2 years ago. We ran Red Angus cattle at high elevation in Western Colorado. We ran our cattle above Gunnison, about 10,000 feet up there in the summertime, and our farm was in Montrose, Colorado, about 6,500 feet. So we've been dealing with Red Angus high altitude genetics for years. We wanted to make a change for quite a while, and 2 years ago we were finally able to make that happen and chose the Nebraska Panhandle as our new place. Our ranch, like I said, is due south of McGrew, so we're kind of in between Baird and Geary, but just a little bit closer to Baird.
3: Are you doing the same practices or is it different now?
24: We've changed some things. We definitely can create a lot more performance at the elevation we run cattle at now. Introduced genetics from other high-altitude breeders, and we did that for years, but after moving to Nebraska, we can incorporate a lot more performance into our genetics. We feel like we have an extremely maternal type of herd. The last 2 years, we've implemented a lot of performance into those genetics, and our weaning weights and our yearling weights are significantly different from when we were running in Colorado.
3: That's Dan Reardon from Rockin' R Red Angus, now located south of McGrew, Nebraska. Saturday, March 14th at 1 p.m. Mountain. That's going to do it for today's Cattleman's Corner. Thanks again for listening and may God bless. I'm Brian Hale.
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30: 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First calf heifer pairs, including 98 big fancy black calf and vaccinated first calf heifers with 45 to 90-day old Angus sire calves by side. 50 fancy Angus AI bred heifers for March April calving. There'll be 175 choice Northern Origin black and black white faced cows, 3 to 5 years old, bred to Charley Bulls for October through November calving. 70 Western South Dakota Origin black cows, 3 to 5 years old, bred to Charleys for January through March calves. 80 fancy black cows, 3 to 5 years old, bred Hereford and Angus for October to December calving. 65 reputation calf fed vaccinated Angus replacement heifers weighing 8 to 850. There will be many other bred cows and pairs by sale time. 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
5: Mitch Anthony here with today's Daily Dose. I once saw a quote that said, "Money can't buy happiness, but it will purchase all its accessories." Author Arne Garborg poses an interesting argument about what money cannot buy. 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You can have the husk of everything, but not the kernel. What powerful words these are. You can buy the husk, but not the kernel. Material wealth only gives the opportunity to buy the appearance of or the trappings of happiness. Appetite is more important than food. Health is preferred over medicine. Wisdom is better than any degree. Beauty outshines glitter. Joy outlives fun. And peace of mind alone can lead to an enjoyable leisure. All of us possess the kernel if we look deep enough. 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
7: This is Steve Knopfinger reporting for KFRM on the Oldie Seed Farm's Fall Harvest Update, sponsored in part by the Kansas Corn Commission, the Kansas Grain Sorghum Commission, and the Kansas Soybean Commission. Today I am talking with Pat Burt. She is an extension agent in agriculture and natural resources at the K-State Wild West Extension District in Liberal, Kansas, and she covers Seward, Stevens, and Haskell counties. Pat, could you please tell our listeners what the planting time up to the present has been like for the crops in your counties?
8: Sure. It's been a pretty rough growing year for most of our crops. We had just the, hot, cold when winter was trying to come into spring, and then pretty much spring and summer have brought us extremely hot weather, extremely high winds. And it's been mostly dry. Until recently, we just haven't had much rain. And some of the rain we've been getting lately has been quite a bit in some areas. And then, kind of a spotty thing where some aren't getting quite as much as some of the others. But due to the severe heat and wind and lack of rain,

0: that were intended to go to grain actually being cut for grain. So it's impacted the total number of acres quite a bit. We're significantly off from our normal yields, probably about a 50 to 60% reduction in yield on our lighter irrigated fields. And on our irrigated fields that were getting adequate irrigation, we're seeing still about a 40 to 50 bushel acre difference between their normal years or normal yields.
1: Did anybody plant sorghum this year?
0: Yes, people still planted some sorghum, and it's really stretched out as far as the planting dates on it, but the dryland sorghum hasn't done very well. A lot of that stuff is not going to be harvested at all. It just kind of burned up. But we're probably 5% into sorghum harvest. But the stuff that was under irrigation, obviously, has done a little bit better. But really, in general, it's not going to be a good sorghum crop either.
1: On the cotton side, did they plant later this year? Or?
0: Well, the reason we're ahead of schedule is because of all the heat units. I mean, it's just been really hot. I think cotton may have been one of the, maybe the crop that benefited at least from some of the rain that we got late. With everything else, it was really too late for it. But what we're seeing now is that normally we're probably looking at the bolls opening the last week of September, and this year we've already got about 5% of the bolls are opening, so a little bit earlier for our cotton.
1: Thank you, Pat, for sharing that with us today. That was Pat Burt. She is an extension agent in agriculture and natural resources at the K-State Wild West Extension District at Liberal, Kansas, and she covers Seward, Stevens, and Haskell counties. This has been the Oldie Seed Farm's Fall Harvest Update, sponsored in part by the Kansas Corn Commission, the Kansas Grain Sorghum Commission, and the Kansas Soybean Commission. This is Steve Knopfinger reporting for KFRM.
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4: Now time for a market update on KFRM. September corn up 1 3/4 at 512, December up 2.5 at 532 1/4, and March up 2 at 574 1/2. September Kansas City wheat down 6 at 778, December down 7 1/4 at 791 1/2, and March down 6 1/4 at 805 3/4. September Chicago wheat unchanged at 707, December down 4 1/4 at 721, and March down 3 1/4 at 738. September soybeans up 5 at 1285 1/4, November up 7 1/2 at 1304, and January up 8 at 1320. September soybean meal up 270 at 349.70, October up 330 at 350.10, and December up 350 at 356.30. September soybean oil up 35 at 67.36, October up 46 at 69.65, and December up 51 at 70.19. In the livestock futures, October live cattle up 257 at 222.25. December up 292 at 225.15, and February up 230 at 226.30. September feeder cattle up 575 at 343.57. October up 535 at 337.85. and November up 460 at 3.

0: $332.77. October lean hogs down 192 at 79.60. December down 145 at 71.25. And February up 160 at 73.60. In the oil futures, West Texas crude up 152 at 101.44. Gasoline up 2 cents at 3.30. And heating oil up 2 cents at 4.98. And that's been the market update on KFRM.
1: The water cooler used to be the traditional place to catch up with colleagues. Is it still? I'm Cam Marston, host of What's Working. I'll be back right after this.
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1: Remember water cooler conversations? Hey, what about the football game? Or how's the grandbaby? With more people working remotely, platforms like Zoom and Teams and Slack have become the water cooler. These interactions do lack the spontaneity of our random cooler conversations. They require intentional efforts to foster that camaraderie, but they are worth it. With the rise of remote work, these digital spaces have become essential for maintaining a positive work culture, preventing feelings of isolation, and promoting open communication. 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
4: 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TV's original Lone Ranger actor Clayton Moore was born on this day, and in 1814, Francis Scott Key wrote the words to the Star-Spangled Banner. 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
0: Now time for a look at the weather for this Monday, September 14th. In Nebraska tonight, partly to mostly cloudy and lows in the mid-60s. On Tuesday, more clouds and sun with a chance for showers and storms, highs in the low to mid-70s. In Oklahoma tonight, slight chance for showers and storms developing in the panhandle, lows in the mid-60s to around 70. And on Tuesday, mix of clouds and sun with highs in the mid-80s to around 90 across the state. In Kansas tonight, chance for showers and storms in the northern and western portions of the state, lows in the mid-60s to around 70. And on Tuesday, sunny breaks with some showers and storms expected, highs in the mid-70s to around 90 across the state. And that's been a look at the weather on KFRM.
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12: Every generation has watched rural America change. Hello, everyone. I'm Cindy Young with Brownfield, and this is my two cents. My grandparents saw tractors replace horses. My parents embraced hybrid seed and bigger equipment. I've watched biotechnology, GPS guidance, drones, and precision agriculture reshape farming. Change has always been a part of life on the farm. Another change is arriving. Data centers. These massive buildings power everything from online banking and streaming movies to artificial intelligence. Communities see the promise of new tax revenues and major investment. On the surface, it sounds like an easy yes, but rural Americans know every decision involving the land deserves careful thought. We know that farmland is more than an asset. It grows food, supports wildlife, protects water, and carries the legacy of those who cared for it. Once it's developed, it's rarely farmland again. Data centers also require a lot of electricity, and many use significant water for cooling. But after construction, they often create relatively few permanent jobs. None of this means rural communities should reject technology. Farmers have long embraced innovation when it improves efficiency and stewardship. And every time I stream a movie, send an email, or ask an AI question, I'm counting on a data center somewhere. The question isn't whether data centers belong in rural America. It's whether a particular project belongs in a particular community. Not every good idea fits every place. Sometimes the right project is simply in the wrong location. I'm Cindy Young with Brownfield. That's my two cents.
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0: Now time for a market update on KFRM. I'm here with Jacob Christie with the Andersons. Jacob, how's it going?
15: Good, Lexi. How are you doing?
0: Doing well.
15: So markets today moving on from last Friday's USDA report to focus more on the geopolitics and the macroeconomics here the next couple of weeks. But at the close, we had these corn futures up 3 cents at 533, Novi beans up 8 at 1305. A pretty nice recovery effort after Friday's steep losses to get back above that key $13 mark. While December Chicago wheat futures were down 3 at 722, and KC wheat fell 7 cents today to finish at 792, that in the December contract as well. But like I said, markets definitely taking their cues from the energy sector and the geopolitics today. We saw crude oil surge to reach $105 a barrel this morning, which pushed diesel to new record highs. While we saw Brent crude oil, the world's benchmark, push to match its highs from May, The jump in energy prices came as Iran struck Saudi Arabia's east-to-west pipeline over the weekend, shutting down what's about 4% of global oil trade in the process. The east-west pipeline was helping Middle Eastern oil from some of these Gulf states avoid the Strait of Hormuz, but with Iran's drone strike on one of its pumping stations, they expect that pipeline now to be offline for 3 to 4 weeks. So this sparked the big money flows into energy that then spilled across into the broader commodity sector this morning, including our markets, while also stoking up the fears of inflation to boot. Now, President Trump did try to quell some of those fears through his social media platform midday here today, posting that Russia and Ukraine had agreed to stop attacking each other's energy targets. With Trump saying that it's actually the Russia-Ukraine war and not the Iran war that is driving up the price of diesel. Then about half an hour later, the president posted again that Iran wanted to make a deal, what he said quickly and badly, but it was Trump himself that held the decision on whether to engage in those talks. But the posts, you know, did cause some wild swings in prices, especially that first one on the Black Sea. With wheat futures dropping 18 cents in the 30 seconds after Trump's first tweet, again, which just underscores the wheat market's susceptibility to Black Sea headlines in both directions. But in the end, energy markets did give back some of those early session gains, and our markets followed. But in the big picture, you know, if crude oil is going to remain here above $100 a barrel, it's just going to be hard to break the broader commodity sector, because you've just embedded this idea of inflation. And I think that's why, you know, since we've moved crude oil back above $90 a barrel, that's why our markets have really started to re-follow the energy trade, similar to what we saw earlier in the year. And we'll just have to see if that continues to play out here for the rest of the week. But on that inflation note, traders are looking ahead to this week's Federal Reserve interest rate decision on the 16th. We've talked about this on here before, but a large portion of the record speculative longs in our space right now are in our markets because of bets on long-term inflation. Now, the new Fed chair has come into office with a big puffed-out chest about being more aggressive in fighting inflation. And this week's meeting is really going to be one of the first concrete signals on whether he and the Fed can and will actually do anything about inflation. So, you know, if the Fed's interest rate decision and then the messaging after the meeting confirms a more aggressive plan on fighting inflation, you know, it could easily pressure some of our commodity markets as, again, some of those index longs come out. Well, on the flip side, if the Fed, you know, feels stuck and offers a more dovish tone, expect that the U.S. dollar could see, you know, big downside potential, and then, you know, the inflation bulls really stand firm on that. Now, this is like the USDA report, you know, and it comes down to reality meeting expectations. And the market's already pricing in a rate hike this week. But again, if the Fed raises rates more than expected or gets more, you know, hawkish or aggressive in its commentary, you know, it obviously doesn't kill the inflation narrative, but it would put a damper on some of it. So, you know, again, we'll be watching the Fed interest rate decision on Thursday. But the volatility doesn't stop there. As we also prepare for the anticipated Trump Xi summit that is scheduled for next week on the 24th. Now, it's unlikely that any new U.S.-China ag-specific deal gets struck, as China's still fulfilling the last agreement that the two sides came to when Trump was in China earlier this year. But really, you know, any signs of improving U.S.-China trade relationships, and to be honest, I think both countries would want that, obviously bodes well for future U.S. ag demand, especially if any of the discussions or headlines include Chinese purchases of U.S. grains and not just the soybeans that we've seen, you know, over the past year or so. Now, each side has been very quiet about the meeting so far. In fact, China hasn't even confirmed it's going to happen. which I'm not sure puts the meeting more in jeopardy or more on solid footing. But given the unpredictability of geopolitics these days, and then, the global position that each country is in currently, we do still want to make sure that the meeting doesn't get postponed. We'd also note that each of the past two face-to-face meetings between President Trump and Xi have definitely seen big buy-the-rumor, sell-the-fact reactions to our markets. So just need to be a little bit cautious about that, again, as we head into the meeting next week. But, needless to say, anytime you get the leaders of the world's two largest economies together, not to mention China being the largest foreign buyer of U.S. ag products, the markets are simply going to be on edge, and we expect a lot of anxiety leading up to that meeting next week. So, as we've talked about, this time frame between, last Friday's WASD report and then the month-end quarterly stocks report is just chock full of potentially market-defining factors. Our markets aren't what they used to be. They are bigger than just their baseline fundamentals, which is a good thing. It's good for more money to be around. It means bigger volatility and more opportunity for us. But with that comes the understanding that, the geopolitics and the macroeconomics have a bigger role to play. And those outside variables are going to have their turn over the next couple of weeks driving our markets, and we just got to be prepared for that. So with the expectation of some pretty big headlines flying around, again, combined with the record amounts of speculation across the space, it's just going to be an extremely anxious environment. And I think we've kind of got a taste of that over the past two sessions with these big daily price ranges and just, massive knee-jerk price reactions on any and all headlines. And like I said, this is just going to be the new norm from here, I think, at least for the next 15 days or so, until we get through some of these macro market events and then eventually get a better idea on yields once harvest really starts to roll. But that's what we've got our eyes on. I'll be looking forward to talking to everybody again here tomorrow afternoon. Until then, hope everyone has a good and safe rest of their Monday.
0: Well, thanks for the update, Jacob, and have a great day.
15: Thanks. You guys, too.
0: That's been Jacob Christie with the Andersons with your market update on KFRM.
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17: It's time for the Kansas Wheat Report, brought to you by the Kansas Wheat Commission, helping build a better future for the Kansas wheat industry and the producers who grow it. 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
18: I'm Gordon Clark, and for this week's Kansas Wheat Report, we will take a look at the 2026 Kansas Wheat Commission recipe book. Looking for a new weeknight dinner, a sweet treat, or your next baking project? The 2026 Kansas Wheat Commission recipe book is here with a new look and recipes that show just how many ways wheat can make its way to the table. 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From whole wheat blueberry muffins and whole wheat double chocolate zucchini bread to cheesy drop biscuits and berry bagels, the first half of the book offers plenty of ideas for putting flour to work. For those looking beyond the bread basket, a collection also includes smothered burritos, grilled chicken bacon avocado wraps, and easy air fryer pizza. Appetizers and desserts round out the collection with buffalo chicken puff pastry pinwheels, easy steak bruschetta, harvest snack mix, pink lemonade thumbprint cookies, strawberry dessert paninis, and Oreo mug cake. Each recipe has been reviewed and tested by Krista Gint, a food scientist contracted by the Kansas Wheat Commission, helping ensure recipes are ready for home cooks to put to the test in their own kitchens. But this year's book goes beyond recipes. Readers can also learn about the 6 classes of wheat grown across the United States and how each class is used. The book highlights hard red winter wheat in particular, noting that it accounts for 95% of the wheat grown in Kansas and is well suited for yeast breads and rolls, as well as tortillas, cereals, and other wheat food. The book also takes a closer look at wheat nutrition, explaining the bran, germ, and endosperm that make up the wheat kernel and the protein, vitamins, and minerals wheat foods can provide. The 2026 edition also recognizes a familiar face behind decades of Kansas wheat recipe books. A special feature honors Cindy Falk for 40 years of service, connecting Kansas wheat farmers with consumers through baking, education, and outreach. Falk contributed 37 editions of the Kansas Wheat Commission recipe book and helped grow the Kansas Festival of Breads into the National Festival of Breads. From recipes for busy weeknights to breads and desserts worth sharing, the 2026 Kansas Wheat Commission recipe book offers a new way to explore the versatility of wheat while continuing a long-standing Kansas wheat tradition. 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For Kansas Wheat, I'm Gordon.
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25: Producing phosphate fertilizer. Hello, I'm Kellen Havikin with the latest agribusiness news on Brownfield. Pioneer Brand Z-Series soybeans are the ones you trust to lead. With next-generation genetics, Z-Series soybeans set a new industry standard for agronomic performance and yield potential. The Vice President of Government and Public Affairs with the Mosaic Company says continued constraints on global sulfur supplies are dramatically impacting the company's ability to produce phosphate fertilizer. Sarah Fedorchuk says the conflicts in Ukraine and Iran, as well as export controls from major sulfur producers like Russia, China, and India, have reduced available supplies.
1: The 10-year average price of sulfur is about $170, and now that price has gone up to well over $1,000.
25: She tells Brownfield the company reported a net loss of $273 million in the second quarter of 2026.
1: Producing phosphate fertilizer at the current sulfur prices puts us even further in the red, and we've had to make some really tough decisions like idling production in Brazil and in Louisiana in order to try just to keep our head above water until things get better in the market.
25: Crop diversification provides opportunity to add value to operations. Brownfield's Megan Grebner has more from the Ohio Valley Grain Exchange Southeastern Grain Gathering.
2: A South Central Kentucky farmer says the demand for locally grown and milled small grains has increased exponentially over the last 15 years. John Holcomb raises corn and soybeans along with wheat, barley, and rye.
3: Terroir is a word that comes up in, you know, when you're talking about grains and flavor and a regional flavor. So I think that may be part of it.
2: He tells Brownfield he collaborates with regional maltsters, craft brewers, and bakers.
3: They understand our growing seasons, and we, you know, are trying to understand what it is that they're trying to produce.
2: And Holcomb says,
3: whether it's us or the customers, we all hope that there's a financial return to these relationships.
2: From Harrodsburg, Kentucky, I'm Megan Grebner for Brownfield.
25: The Trump administration is continuing to take steps to help improve market access for U.S. producers in Latin America. USDA Undersecretary Luke Lindbergh says the agency is helping provide humanitarian relief in Venezuela after two recent earthquakes.
4: The history they've had with our farmers and ranchers as trading partner, it's been a bit of a sad story in the past decade or so. Once upon a time, Venezuela was a top 10 agricultural export market for U.S. producers.
25: Lindbergh has been selected to lead the United Nations World Food Program. His departure will create a vacancy at USDA, and a successor would typically be nominated by the president, and it requires U.S. Senate confirmation. I'm Kellen Havikin for Brownfield.
7: The Public News Service Daily Newscast, September the 14th, 2026. I'm Mike Clifford. President Donald Trump says despite worries about the rapid growth of AI, the nation should not pull the brakes. On the sidelines of his Irish Gold Open, Trump said, "We are leading China in AI. We're the most sophisticated country in the world, and frankly, I want to keep it that way." The Washington Post notes Trump has staked much of his economic record on speeding up AI advances as a boom in the technology drives historic highs in the stock market. At the same time, that hands-off approach is facing new scrutiny after three of the AI industry's most prominent leaders called for the pace to slow down. Meantime, some Texas teachers aren't so happy about heading back into the classroom this year. An American Federation of Teachers survey shows many are stressed, and 64% of them said they wouldn't recommend a career in teaching to their kids.
22: Zeph Capo with the Texas American Federation of Teachers says educators have been sounding the alarm for years.
26: They're expected to be the teacher, the counselor, the social worker, the nurse, and in a lot of ways, the parent. They're expected to discipline students that have severe behavior problems, but then are blamed for actually doing so.
22: The survey found that many instructors are working second jobs and spending hundreds of dollars to buy supplies for the classrooms and food for hungry students. 2,000 kindergarten through 12th grade teachers participated in the nationwide survey. I'm Frieda Ross reporting.
7: Additional concerns for some AFT members include the challenges posed by artificial intelligence. They say schools don't have clear AI policies or training for students or educators. And as folks in Colorado face the impacts of another destructive wildfire season, a new report shows how Republicans and Democrats in Congress can work together and strengthen community resilience.
27: Advancing Conservation Through Bipartisanship examines the ongoing legislative process behind the Fix Our Forests Act, introduced in April of last year. Report author Max Metz says lawmakers have become more open to working across party lines, in part because the political risk is outweighed by an urgent need to address one of the West's most pressing challenges.
28: Colorado is a clear example of why we need to move faster on forest and wildfire resilience. We're seeing
5: seeing fires grow to extraordinary sizes, which puts communities, watersheds, and firefighters at risk.
27: Prolonged wildfire seasons and increasingly severe fires threaten lives, livelihoods, public lands, and vital water resources. In Colorado, this year's Aspen Acres and Gold Mountain fires destroyed hundreds of homes and damaged critical infrastructure. Met says these events underscore the need for proactive forest management and sustained investment in emergency readiness and community resilience. I'm Eric Galatas.
6: This is Public News Service. Alaska faces questions from children's advocates about how it will use its share of the $17 billion settlement with the social media company Meta.
8: Alaska could receive up to $23 million over a decade as part of the deal. Most states are using their share for youth mental health programs, crisis hotlines, and school initiatives. Alaska Children's Trust President Trevor Storr says the lack of youth mental health programs presents a grave concern given Alaska's teen suicide numbers and social media's youth mental health.
9: We had 6 times higher rate of teen suicide and or attempted suicide compared to the rest of the nation. That's just one indicator that we're seeing how our kids are struggling.
8: In a press release, Alaska's Attorney General Corey Mills says as a mom, she's incredibly relieved the settlement installs safeguards around kids and social media. I'm Mark Moran.
6: And extreme heat represents an urgent workplace safety hazard in Midwestern states like Michigan, but competing measures in the Congress have blocked a solution.
10: The Occupational Safety and Health Administration, or OSHA, proposed a rule requiring that employers provide water, rest breaks, and cooling for workers. But it's since stalled, and legislation has been introduced to prevent OSHA from enforcing the rule. Nicole Hernandez-Hammer with Service Employees International Union says hotter outdoor temperatures aren't going away.
11: Conditions, whether you're indoor or outdoor during extreme heat or even just the hotter times of the summer, can be and have been life-threatening. Fast food workers, as an example of that. In hot kitchens without proper cooling.
10: Union members submitted more than 1,000 public comments supporting the standard. I'm Roz Brown.
6: Finally, Congress is considering funding to repair public lands in New York and nationwide. Since 2020, the National Parks and Public Lands Legacy Restoration Fund has funded billions in unaddressed maintenance issues.
12: More than $1 billion has gone to several New York public lands. However, the fund expired in 2025, with more than $35 billion in repairs still needed nationwide. Michael Oates with the Hudson Valley Economic Development Council says national parks are important to the local economy.
13: There's over 400,000 visitors that come to that part of the Hudson Valley, supporting close to 200 jobs. And these sites are a critical component to keep people staying in the valley, spending money at restaurants, hotels, and shops.
12: Data show New York still needs another $1 billion to clear the rest of its repairs from the federal backlog. Bills in both chambers of Congress to reauthorize the Legacy Restoration Fund have widespread bipartisan support, but there are divisions on what specifically the money should be spent on. I'm Edwin J. Vieira.
6: Between 2020 and 2025, the Legacy Restoration Fund helped fund more than 1,000 repairs. This is Mike Clifford. Thank you for starting your week with Public News Service. 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
0: Now time for the market recap for this Monday, September 14th. September corn up 1 3/4 at 5.12. December up 3 at 5.33 1/4. And March up 2.5 at 5.48. September Kansas City wheat down 6 at 7.78, December down 6 at 7.92 1/4, and March down 5 1/4 at 8.06 3/4. September Chicago wheat unchanged at 7.07, December down 3 1/4 at 7.22, and March down 2 at 7.39 1/4. September soybeans up 5 at 12.85 1/4. November up 7 3/4 at 13.04 1/4, and January up 8 1/4 at 13.20 1/4. September soybean meal up 2.70 at 3.49.70, October up 3.40 at 3.50.20, and December up 340 at $356.20. September soybean oil up 35 at $69.36. October up 46 at $69.65. And December up 51 at $70.19. In the livestock futures, October live cattle up 257 at $222.25. December up 292 at $225.15. And February up 230 at $226.30. September feeder cattle up 575 at $343.57. October up 535 at $337.85. And November up 460 at $332.77. October lean hogs down 192 at $79.60. December down 145 at $71.25. In February, down 160 at $73.60. In the oil futures, West Texas crude up 113 at $101.18. Gasoline up 5 cents at $3.31. And heating oil down 1 cent at $4.95. And that's been the market recap for this Monday, September 14th. I'm Lexi Bates.
14: Welcome to the Harvest USA Report. I'm Brian Hale, an original production of Howard Hale Broadcasting, now expanded throughout North America.
15: We're talking to J.C. Skemper, Holdridge, Nebraska. What's up, J.C.?
16: Skemper Harvesting is closing the doors on wheat harvest and opening the door up for corn harvest, so things are starting to move south. To be honest with you, a lot of the machines are on the road heading south today, so hopefully have everything back by the end of the week for ready for corn harvest to start around the 15th.
15: So when you transition from wheat to corn, I guess you got to clean the combines out for weed seeds. Is there anything else?
16: You know, it's pretty much get the corn heads hooked up and concaves changed, and we change out big tires for duals to straddle the rows for corn. But, you know, those are the three main components, and then they're ready to go. So we like to get things cleaned up, you know, washed up before we get the corn, because wheat harvest is over and get all that wheat dust off. You don't have to look at that anymore. So, you know, the wheat harvest for all the harvesters out here was a pretty big struggle in the South Country. We all got in the Northern Country, found some better yields, found some better weather. It helps, but it's not going to heal all the losses we had down south in the South Country. But it's been a tough battle for most harvesters out here.
15: When you have wheat harvest, you've got, what, 30-foot, 30-40-foot headers?
16: You know, most of ours are 40s. We do have a 45 that I'm sure we're going to be leaning toward more 45s in the near future. You know, some guys are already at 50. I've also seen some 61-footers out here. So things are getting big in a pretty fast way.
15: So now you've got to have your wheels pretty long axles to keep from gouging out there at the end, do you? Or
16: those gauge wheels sure help on the edge of the headers to help us, I guess, spring over any obstacles. So, yes, the wheels are very important to help us.
14: Holdridge, Nebraska custom harvester J.C. Skemper. That's it for today's Harvest USA Report. Thanks again for listening, and may God bless. I'm Brian Hale.
17: If you're a farmer or rancher, you don't have time for downtime. 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
19: A USDA crop acreage reporting pilot that operated this summer in 12 Farm Service Agency county offices has now expanded nationwide.
20: Just last month, we cut over every county office to be able to utilize, use, and to accept acreage reports under the new system. So now every county in the country has the ability to do that. They will be converting their acreage reporting to the new system.
19: Farm Production and Conservation Undersecretary Richard Fordyce says this geospatial mapping platform will cross over all three FPAC mission area agencies.
20: So that we're reporting acres, we are doing our risk management, we're doing our conservation.
19: Producers will first engage in the new mapping and reporting system through their local FSA office, inputting data that will be utilized as an interface for both growers and USDA office staff. The nationwide system is now available for acreage reporting of fall planted crops. I'm Rod Bain reporting for the U.S. Department of Agriculture in Washington, D.C.
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24: Oh, the weather outside is frightful.
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25: Well, if you ask Christmas tree growers across the country, like Western Washington State's John Tillman, late summer is about right in the thick of production season to make sure you have a real Christmas tree this holiday.
26: One of the perceptions of growing Christmas trees is you plant it, come back 8 years later, harvest it, and send it off to market. 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
25: I'm Rod Bain. John Tillman joins us as we present the present of real Christmas tree production in this edition of Agriculture USA. Your local retailers get by summer clearance, fall, Halloween, and Thanksgiving, and is wall-to-wall Christmas right now? You realize they're not the only ones with Christmas on the brain all year long. Well, that's part of his job description. You're watching the Romantic Christmas Movie Network. Yeah, I got it. Many times, different day, same plot, and much kissing under the mistletoe. Another example of those with year-round thoughts of Christmas, Christmas tree farmers. Well, okay, maybe not all year long, as John Tillman admits.
26: After harvest, typically we'll take a month off, roughly, because we've just worked 30 to 45 straight days.
25: Getting orders for Christmas trees grown on his Western Washington farm and other properties in the Evergreen State, shipped locally, nationally, even around the world during the holiday season. So let's see, last days of summer, first days of autumn on the calendar. John, what are you and your crew doing about this time?
26: September, October, we're doing all our tagging for inventory. That gives us what numbers we have of what species, of what sizes for sale.
25: Also being performed at Tillman's Christmas tree lot, a task that started earlier this summer.
5: We start a culturing season. It starts in early July, and that will go through typically about the end of September, where we're going out straightening leaders, trimming sides of the trees, hopefully making sure that we have something that looks good for tagging.
25: A lot of work, you say? All that to make a real Christmas tree? One that is perhaps really yours during the holiday season, as beautiful and enjoyable as possible? Remember the part John Tillman said about taking a month off just before Christmas and into mid-January? That, in reality, is his only break in the calendar. So well before September,
5: somewhere around mid-January, we start prepping our fields, which is removing stumps, doing some soil amenities with lime, things like that, getting our seedlings. And so up through the end of March, we're planting trees and base pruning trees, putting the handles on the bottom so that the trunk goes in the stand nice and cleanly. Then through April through May, we're checking for funguses and insects, things like that, making sure that we're trying to keep the trees healthy.
25: Leading up to the late summer culturing period. And let's not forget harvest, which starts in early November. A process the same as it was when Tillman started, cutting trees and carrying them out by hand so it never touches the ground. From there, baling, tagging, loading to shippers, all within a 2 to 3 day period. So what is behind John Tillman's passion and the passion of other Christmas tree growers across the country? There is both the labor of love in producing such a beloved commodity and educating the public about Christmas trees in general and the Christmas tree industry as a whole.
5: The one thing I always try to remind folks of the grower side is we're farmers, but we're creating art. No one buys a Christmas tree because how it sounds, feels, tastes. They may buy a tree for fragrance. Certain species have a little more fragrance to them, but they still want one that looks good. So understanding what looks good to most people, I think is instrumental in creating good, high-quality trees.
25: Another aspect of consumer education about the business of Christmas trees, from John Tillman's point of view, most are family-run, small-farm operations.
5: And we are still one of the industries in this great nation, ours, who goes out and does this by hand. And we're sending our kids through college and paying our bills with the revenue we receive from that. My hope that people would connect those dots.
25: Teaching consumers about the real Christmas trees they buy from Tillman or other growers across the nation is another aspect of his job that is never ending, all designed to harvest a deeper appreciation by those who bring home a grown tree to decorate their home for the holidays. This has been Agriculture USA. I'm Rod Bain reporting for the U.S. Department of Agriculture in Washington, D.C.
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9: Time now for the O'Reilly Update message of the day. On this Monday, I'm thinking about the trade war with Canada. A very frustrating situation. I believe it's going to get solved.
8: KFRM, Salina, Kansas.
9: Perfectly friendly, calling each other names, this is not good. Now, in the last few years, the USA has pumped more money into Ottawa than the Canadians have pumped into the D.C. Treasury. Around $75 to $100 million a year. Now, some of that money is oil trade, which is so complicated, I can't explain it here. You need a PhD in petrochemicals to figure out why the United States is buying so much oil from Canada and who it benefits. But President Trump feels we're getting hosed here. The Canadians are not being fair in the trade agreements, and thus we get into Lake Ontario being called Lake America, and Canada, the 51st state, on and on. I think we should just stick with the numbers, all right? We don't need the hyperbole. But the left in America is actually rooting for Canada in the tariff war. They want the folks in the USA to suffer economically because it hurts President Trump. The truth is the Canadians have been soaking us for decades, but we can work it out. I'm Bill O'Reilly. I approve the message by writing it. You can reach me, Bill at BillO'Reilly.com, Bill at BillO'Reilly.com, name in town if you wish to opine. Now let's go to the mail. Perry, hey, Bill, once the left demonstrates its inability to even see what fairness is, let alone use it, people will begin to understand how screwed up that party is. There's no fairness in either party. The truth. Norman, if Trump made a big mistake waging war in Iran, then I'd like to know what the solution is. The previous four administration didn't solve the problem. So they weren't that interested in solving it. And it's a mess. Middle East a mess. You can't go in there. Gene Starr, Chesterton, Indiana. Regarding your message about transparency and publishing the number and eventual fate of all detained migrants, I personally don't care if they've been assigned an order of deportation by a judge. They've got to go. Well, Gene, you're violating due process. Once you step on U.S. soil, you are under due process. You have to get a hearing, and you have to go through it, and that's it. So it doesn't really matter. You might not care, but that's not the system. Kathy, I agree. Trump needs to be transparent with exactly what ICE is doing and why. Media will spin it their way, but at least most of us will hear the truth. All right. We're working with Homeland Security right now on something fairly important. We'll see how they respond. Richard Johnson, Yorktown Heights, New York. What's the online news program you use and think is fair? Smart News. And I'm not thinking it's fair. They just run a lot of articles from both the left and the right. Smart News. 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Now the O'Reilly Update brings you something you might not know. 190 years ago today, a former vice president died at his home in New York. His death ended one of the most controversial careers in American history. Here is the story of Aaron Burr. Born in the British province of New Jersey, young Burr served under the traitor Benedict Arnold during the Revolutionary War. You'll remember Arnold fought against the English in the beginning. Burr entered politics and was first elected as a U.S. Senator, then VP to Thomas Jefferson. In the summer of 1807, Burr allegedly committed a so-called wicked conspiracy against the growing United States. According to his accusers, Aaron Burr was recruiting an army to steal territory out of the West. His goal, the creation of a new country in the middle of North America, appointing himself as emperor. Burr was reportedly working with the British Crown. The English foreign minister said, quote, effect a separation of the western part of the United States from that which lies between the Atlantic and the mountains. The feds discovered the plot. President Thomas Jefferson pushed the accusation. He demanded Burr be charged with treason. The trial was presided over by Chief Justice John Marshall, Thomas Jefferson's cousin. Burr's attorney claimed the whole case was a forgery, and the court agreed. Burr was acquitted, but despite his legal victory, Aaron was labeled a villain and had to flee to Europe. And here's something else you might not know. Aaron Burr's bad reputation began 3 years earlier, before his alleged plot to crown himself King of the West. Burr became infamous for his duel against Alexander Hamilton. On a field across the river from Manhattan, Aaron Burr fatally shot Hamilton in the stomach for campaigning.

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3: Now time for the regional weather summary on KFRM. A cold front comes into Nebraska and northern Kansas tonight. The front will stall out over central Kansas during the middle of the week, creating a major temperature disparity from 70s to 90s over the region. Shower and storm chances will also become possible from late today into the middle of the week. Warmer temperatures will return by late week. A few storm chances linger late week, but best chances will be further north across Nebraska into the Dakotas. And that's been the regional weather summary on KFRM.
4: Extension Almanac.
5: As we head into the fall, commercial and home grape growers will be looking to do some harvesting soon. There is a difference when it comes to table grapes and wine grapes as to the proper timing to commit to harvesting. Kimmel Orchard Manager Caleb Orbean talks about timing, equipment, and ideal environmental conditions for table and wine grapes.
6: The difference between table grapes and wine grapes is that wine grapes will usually carry thicker skin on them. A lot of growers leave them out in the field to accumulate a higher sugar content. That's kind of helpful for winemaking, and wine grapes usually carry a seed in them. When we talk about table grapes, we're thinking about kind of larger grapes that lack the seed and are thinner skinned and more pleasant for eating. When we're thinking about wine grapes, there's a few tools that growers use to determine what the appropriate timing is for harvesting their grapes. A lot of growers will use a refractometer to measure the Brix content or the sugar content of the grapes to kind of help them during the winemaking process. Other growers can test for titratable acidity or other factors that will kind of help them determine when the opportune time to harvest is. So when we're talking about actually physically harvesting the grape, will you go in with pruning shears to cut out clusters at a time from the vine rather than picking out individual berries? If you're a home grower growing wine grapes for maybe home brewing, the weather and the timing of your harvest can kind of help you improve your grape quality when you actually go into the winemaking process. So what you'll want to do is you'll want to harvest the grapes earlier in the morning during when it's cooler conditions because heat will speed up the spoilage process on your grapes. So if you pick them early in the morning or pick them and get them on ice in a cooler pretty quick, that can help preserve their shelf life. When we think about kind of the harvest timing window, it's helpful to look for indicators that the crop is ready. You'll notice as you go through the growing season, when they're actually on the grapevine, they're small, hard, and usually green grapes. And as the season goes on, these berries will grow in size. The berries will often get softer, and usually there's a change of color that comes around with them. That's called veraison, and that can help growers kind of indicate when they're about to harvest or when they're ready to harvest. With wine grapes, while they're sitting on the vine longer, you might be susceptible to wildlife pressure that might eat the grapes early. So in order to protect from birds or insects, growers can use bird netting to help exclude birds from eating the grapes early. Or sometimes we see growers put up like strings and CDs, kind of motion to deter birds away from the vine. Commercial vineyards can also use sound machines to scare birds away. When we think about protection from insect pressure, this usually involves chemical protectants throughout

0: season so that they're not damaging the developing grape berries. While we think about harvest kind of later in the season, we can also do some things earlier in the season that can help accelerate kind of that harvest timing or the quality of grapes harvested. What we can do during the early part of the summer is come into the grape canopy and thin it out. So this will improve airflow in your grape canopies and reduce disease pressure while also exposing the grape clusters to sunlight, which will help with their improving their quality, sugar content, and making them harvestable at an earlier timing. Weather can be an important factor too. When we think about rainfall, that can dilute the sugars in the grapes. So if you're worried about having a higher sugar content in your grape for winemaking, if there's rain in the forecast, you might want to go out and harvest those grapes earlier so that a lot of water doesn't seep into that berry and dilute the sugars.
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2: This is Steve Knopfsinger, and on the front porch today, I'll be hosting Melissa Nelson Baldwin. She is farming with her husband and brother-in-law, and they started the company South Bend Industrial Hemp, and she also has her own company that she works more full-time on, Performance Crop Research. And today she'll be telling her story of where she grew up and her journey and getting to where she's at today. Amazing story. That's here on the front porch.
3: 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Lighten Up is a moment to brighten your day and encourage your walk with Jesus. I'm Dr. Wes Stafford on behalf of Compassion, inviting you to listen in as author, speaker, comedian, and storyteller Ken Davis shares some pancakes, syrup, and truth.
4: A mother was preparing pancakes for her sons, Kevin, 5, and Ryan, 3. The boys began to argue over who would get the first pancake. Their mom saw the opportunity for a moral lesson. If Jesus were sitting here, he would say, "Let my brother have the first pancake. I can wait." Kevin turned to his younger brother and said, "Ryan, you be Jesus." Unfortunately, we often respond the same way. Let the pastor do it. Let someone else be Jesus. We walk by the needy and hope that someone else will help them out. In Exodus, God appeared to Moses in a burning bush and told him that he had seen the suffering of his people and that he was coming down to rescue them. Then almost in the same breath, God said to Moses, "Now you go and lead your people to freedom." In one of his most powerful sermons, E.V. Hill said, "You are God's answer to the world's problems." God chose to demonstrate his love and compassion through his people. We are his hands and feet, and when he calls us to action, he wants us to go. A few years back, people wore bracelets that said, "What would Jesus do?" That's a pretty good way to look at it. So next time the Spirit moves you to make a difference, you be Jesus. Give him a pancake. This is Ken Davis. Lighten up and live.
3: 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I'm Dr. Wes Stafford on behalf of Compassion International, encouraging you to lighten up.
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6: Now time for the market recap for this Monday, September 14th. September corn up 1 3/4 at 5.12. December up 3 at 5.33 1/4, and March up 2.5 at 5.48. September Kansas City wheat down 6 at 7.78. December down 6 at 7.92 1/4, and March down 5 1/4 at 8.06 3/4. September Chicago wheat unchanged at 7.07. December down 3 1/4 at 7.22, and March down 2 at 7.39 1/4. September soybeans up 5 at 1285 and a quarter. November up 7 and 3 quarters at 1304 and a quarter. And January up 8 and a quarter at 1320 and a quarter. September soybean meal up 270 at 349.70. October up 340 at 350.20. And December up 340 at 356.20. September soybean oil up 35 at 69.36. October up 46 at 69.65. And December up 51 at 70.19. In the livestock futures, October live cattle up 257 at 222.25. December up 292 at 225.15. And February up 230 at 226.30. September feeder cattle up 575 at 343.57. October up 535 at 337.85. And November up 460 at 332.77. October lean hogs down 192 at 79.60. December down 145 at 71.25. And February down 160 at 73.60. In the oil futures, West Texas crude up 113 at 101.18. Gasoline up 5 cents at 331. And heating oil down 1 cent at 495. And that's been the Market Recap for this Monday, September 14th. I'm Lexi Bates.
7: Wisconsin farmer says the Farm Bill needs to update the dairy program. I'm Erin Anderson with the Brownfield Dairy Update. An eastern Wisconsin dairy farmer says the industry desperately needs an updated Farm Bill. Raymond Dietrich says milk prices established in 2018 are no longer relevant.
8: We're living with $17 milk, and that's just not acceptable. You know, we have this government program that pays us over $9.50. You know, we don't have over $9.50. They pay us the difference, and that's how far off it is.
7: He tells Brownfield, the rising costs of labor, fuel, and inputs mean profitability is hard to come by, even with today's higher milk prices.
8: These government programs that are supposed to help you out when things are tough, they don't even come close anymore. They have to be revisited. And then, you know, of course, the Farm Bill is still not out there. What's the holdup? I think it's just the government's inability to get something done.
7: Dietrich says the Farm Bill could be a vehicle to update the dairy margin coverage program, but he's not optimistic at this point.
8: I think they've been dragging their feet so long on it, they forgot what's in it.
7: The U.S. Senate Ag Committee is expected to resume Farm Bill discussions when it returns to session this week. Cash dairy prices were mostly unchanged Friday to end the week at the Chicago Mercantile Exchange. Dry weigh was unchanged at 76. No sales were reported. 40-pound cheese blocks were also unchanged at 146. No sales were reported. Cheese barrels were unchanged at 146 and a quarter. No sales were reported. Butter was unchanged at 137. 12 sales were reported, ranging from 136 to 137. Non-fat dry milk was up 3 to 197. 4 sales were reported, ranging from 195 to 197. I'm Erin Anderson with the Brownfield Dairy Update.
9: Hi, this is Kyle Bauer with Plain Talk with the girl that we did not see out biking this weekend, even though we did, Jamie Bloom.
10: No, I really need to get it down because it finally cooled off a little. I could have done that. I did go for a walk at one point, but I didn't get my bike down. It's still hanging in the garage upside down where I hit my head on it when I walk by.
9: Well, at least if you get it down, you won't hit your head on it.
10: Exactly.
9: So, well, Lisa got an e-bike also, and so she really hasn't ridden enough to get acquainted. So this weekend, just around town, but she rode enough to get acquainted enough to know that she wants to get a wide seat like I have.
10: Okay.
9: And mine's, 4 or 5 feet wide. I mean, it's...
10: it's like a bench.
9: It's a bench seat. Yeah. Actually, I did get to looking, and there is some that actually kind of look almost like a small office chair. Huh. And it's like, really?
10: Huh.
9: I'm not
10: sure. So they're more of a bucket seat,
9: yeah.
10: You mean?
9: Exactly. Huh. And yeah. It's like, yeah, I don't think that's going to work. In fact, the hardest thing for me, well, Lisa has a pass-through. In other words, that bar is low.
10: Right, like front. A women's bike
9: yeah,
10: usually
9: exactly.
10: is.
9: Exactly.
10: Right.
9: Uh-huh. I wish I'd have got that.
10: Yeah.
9: Because the hardest thing is flipping my leg up over...
10: Yeah.
9: Up over that seat to get on, and I've tried different ways of doing it. And anyway, that was one thing when I had the horses that was the hardest thing was stretching out enough that when I got on, it wasn't getting up on the horse. It was swinging my leg around enough that I didn't pull my groin muscle.
10: Yeah.
9: And I know everybody says, that's just sad. And it's like, it was. It really was sad. And so anyway, same thing with the bike. And of course, I'm a tall guy, so high seat, higher the seat, the higher you got to throw your leg. I got to tell you, it's just hard being me. But Lisa got acquainted with her bike and didn't have a wreck, though, as we were adjusting her bike and figuring out the electronic control thing and, you know, adjusting the brakes and adjusting the seat and everything, it appears that the bike had been in a crash.
10: Oh.
9: Because about 3 weeks ago, the grandkids had a great time riding both of the bikes around town, and there was no report of a crash, but there was some things that were a little out of kilter.
10: Yeah.
9: So we're just thinking, well, nobody obviously has confessed. And
10: apparently no one had to go to the emergency room,
9: no,
10: so it wasn't bad
9: enough.
10: And
9: the bike was just subtle damages, yeah. No big ones. And so that, I'm sure that at that point they inflicted some sort of an oath to keep their mouth shut.
10: Yeah, don't tell.
9: Yeah, exactly.
10: Yeah.
9: So anyway, it was just beautiful out. I planted grass last Monday. It was still hot, but it was supposed to cool off, supposed to rain this last week. Well, it did finally rain on Saturday, but I couldn't believe how fast the grass came up.
10: Yeah.
9: And it's amazing. Of course, the ground was hot and it stayed hot, and but it was clouded over enough. I guess I could keep it wet enough. Or it's one of those seeds that comes up really fast but isn't very winter hardy.
10: Right.
9: So it's like, kind of worried now. Here I am looking the gift horse in the mouth.
10: Mm-hmm.
9: I have grass that came up fast and is starting to get a stand, and here I am looking gift horse going, something's wrong here. So.
10: Yeah. Do you ever play disc golf?
9: No, but I think it's something that would be kind of fun. Mm-hmm. I mean, because you can play it at your own
10: pace.
9: Uh-huh.
10: And there are places to play here in town.
9: Yeah, two,
10: I believe.
9: At least that I'm aware of. Yeah.
10: Yeah. Well, I've not played ever either, but I've heard of other people doing it. But I just was going to tell you about this team of four disc golfers in Idaho. They shattered the Guinness World Record for the fastest completion of a disc golf hole by a team. They did it in an impressive 44.31 seconds. You know who was on the team, of course.
9: Well, distance runners.
10: David Rush.
9: Oh.
10: You know, that guy.
9: There he goes.
10: His whole life.
9: And he did it in a rush.
10: Yeah, he did it in a rush.
9: A four-man team?
10: It was a four-man team. He and, let's see, Travis Davidson and Davidson's sons is who was on the team. Four of them. They faced quite the uphill battle, literally and figuratively, attempting the record a staggering 60 times. They had to do it 60 times in order to finally break the record.
9: Wow.
10: On their final try, everything clicked. It says, after Rush launched a solid drive, Davidson followed up with a great shot. Finally, one of Davidson's sons nailed it, putting the disc right next to the target. Then came the sprint. They had to dash uphill to secure the disc in the basket and seal their record-breaking feat. So, anyway, 44.31 seconds.
9: Well, obviously, it must have been for that hole because, I mean, there's places around here the holes aren't more than 60 yards apart.
10: Yeah, I'm guessing there were probably you know what I mean?
9: Right.
10: There was requirements as far as what hole you used.
9: And if you come to Clay Center to play disc golf, you're not going to have to run uphill.
10: Yeah, I don't think so.
9: No, I don't think so.
10: I think there's one, one out here at Huntress
9: Park? Yes, and then one at Dexter.
10: Okay.
9: I think.
10: Yeah. I think you're right. Yeah, I think you're correct there, but... And then a Maryland woman scored $150,000 playing the lottery. She stuck with the same lottery numbers for 2 decades. Hmm. She'd been using the same numbers. So if you buy lottery tickets, I don't know if you ever do. I never do. Do you use, would you use the same numbers, or would you just do quick pick and let them pick the numbers?
9: I buy, when I do, and it's only when it gets up in the hundreds of millions, because mm-hmm. I don't want to waste my luck on anything paltry like 50 million.
10: Right.
9: So, no, I just let the computer pick, and I buy one ticket because I figure the only way I'm going to win is if God decided I'm going to win, and God only needs one ticket.
10: Okay. Well, she actually had bought 3 tickets.
9: Uh-huh. Well, and how'd she use the same number if she buys 3 tickets?
10: I don't know. Said, well, anybody, you and sure. I could go buy, use the same numbers.
9: Same numbers, buy, yeah, I so guess more so. Than one so I don't can, understand why you'd buy 3 if you're going to use the same numbers.
10: I don't know. That's what she did, and then they each won $50,000 each because those were the number. You know, so that's why she ended up with $150,000 was because she bought 3. So
9: well, there's obviously an attraction to that because the lottery's been going on for a very, very long time.
10: Mm-hmm.
9: Well, very, very. 30 years?
10: Yeah, at least.
9: Yeah, at least here in Kansas. Mm-hmm. And still seems to be doing well. I don't really read numbers about it anymore. When it first started, every month they would report
10: That's
9: what
10: true.
9: The amount of money the state mm-hmm. was bringing in from
10: Seems like
9: that.
10: You see that on billboards. When you're in the city sometimes, I mean like Topeka. Or,
9: right. I'm sure it's public record. I can look it up. Maybe I will, and we'll talk about it later.
10: Okay. Speaking of money, a rare 1894S Barber Dime, one of only 9 known surviving examples, is expected to sell for $1.5 million at auction this month.
9: 18 what?
10: 1894S Barber Dime. Minted in San Francisco over 130 years ago. This dime is part of the Barber series designed by Charles E. Barber and is especially sought after because only 24 were originally struck, with just 21 known to survive today.
9: Huh.
10: It says last year, another surviving 1894 dime sold for $2.16 million.
9: Wow.
10: Can you imagine wanting to own something so bad, a dime, that you would spend that kind of money on?
9: Well, the thing is everything's relative. I mean, people would say that, you know, Kyle will... Can you imagine Kyle spending $5 for a cup of coffee?
10: I guess.
9: And so, you know, if you've got it, you got to spend it on something. Money is not worth anything till you spend it.
10: Yeah.
9: And so when you got so much you can hardly spend it, then you just look for something silly to spend it on.
10: I guess it's true.
9: Like my coffee.
10: Like a 10-cent dime.
9: Yeah.
10: And Kyle, if you wanted to buy everything on Amazon... What do you think that would cost? You wanted to buy everything. 600 million items are on the main Amazon website.
9: $2 trillion.
10: Let's see. It says it would cost just under $30 billion to buy
9: $30 billion?
10: What
9: a bargain.
10: Yeah.
9: What a bargain.
10: I mean,
9: huh.
10: It really is.
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13: It's time to head out on the front porch on KFRM. Grab your favorite drink, sit back, relax, and enjoy the conversation on the front porch.
2: I'm Steve Knopfsinger, and I'm hosting Melissa Nelson Baldwin today on the front porch. She has an amazing story, and from the time she was growing up, very motivated, very active, and on up to the present time where she works full-time for Performance Crop Research, and she also farms with her husband and brother-in-law, and they also started South Bend Industrial Hemp and have their own processing facility, and they been quite active in encouraging others to get into the business of growing hemp and working with other processors as well. In this first segment, she is going to talk about her life growing up, all the different things she did in high school and college, and eventually ended up working for a research company. And she's going to talk about meeting her husband as well and how they launched their own company. Melissa, could you please tell our listening audience about your life growing up and where you grew up and family and early interests?
14: Sure. So I am originally from Holton, Kansas, which is northeast Kansas, and grew up, my parents had more of a hobby farm. My dad worked for Westar, and my mom is a registered nurse. And we were big in 4-H and FFA. We had horses, you know, cattle through our projects and things like that. Very active in sports and in our community. My mom was very big on volunteering and always giving back. And so very involved, very active childhood, very, very active is the best way to put it.
2: How many siblings did you have?
14: So I've got two sisters, one older and one younger.
2: Okay. Are they still in farming, too?
14: So my sister is a occupational therapist back at Holton Community Hospital, and she married Corey, who's also from Holton, and so they're raising their family there. And then my older sister actually passed away in 2023, and so it's just the two of us now.
2: Okay. Well, sorry to hear that about your older sister.
14: She lived a very full life. She was very impactful in every room that she walked in, and so I know she's in a good place.
2: That's great. So did you have any favorite subjects in school?
14: Yes. Again, if there was a committee or an organization, I was probably a part of it. FFA really shaped me. I had an amazing advisor, Jason Larson, and then my senior year, Alex Bartle, joined as a second advisor. You know, I got to serve on leadership committees all the way from my freshman year to my senior year, and was on the officer team. Really got to hone my public speaking and different career development skills and events. Horse judging was something that I was very, very passionate about, which also kind of carried over into my 4-H career. My mom got us started in that as young as you could do that, and then I went all the way through my senior year. Again, leadership teams, market steers, really learning how to manage money for my projects. I was just very, very ag-focused. And then I also, basketball, track, volleyball, being involved in sports and team activities was just pivotal for my development growing up.
2: Well, you were busy.
14: Yes.
2: So, what did you decide to do after high school then?
14: For me, I knew I could go to college on a basketball or a horse judging scholarship. Basketball paid better. And at the end of the day, college, I knew that I was going to be paying for my college, so it was very much a business decision for me. I went to Johnson County and did 2 years at my JUCO there, honed my basketball craft, and then got another full-ride offer at Fort Hays Community College. And so I moved to Hays, Kansas, started playing played basketball there. Got to experience that amazing community. They've got a great booster club and just, you know, so supportive of, like, women's athletics and things like that. And then after that, I kind of started my career as an ag research assistant with my bachelor's in biology, and kind of got to do two things that I love, basketball and ag.
2: So How long were you an ag research assistant then?
15: Oh, I was with a research company in Larned, and that is my primary hat that I wear. I get to do performance crop research and South Bend industrial hemp, which we'll get there on the story. But with where I'm at, ag research assistant, I was an ag research assistant from 2013 to 2016. And then I got the opportunity to work as a research scientist over in Australia. And so getting to dive more into the ag industry over there, get to see a lot of different diversity that I didn't get here in the Midwest. I worked over there for a winter, came back May of 17, knew that I wanted to open my own facility. So I went and I got my master's from the Colorado State. While working as an ag research assistant and GLP manager, so that means I focused a lot on regulatory trials or trials that have a lot of like red tape around them and things like that. And so I did that until the end of 2018, and I launched my own company.
2: So where, I don't know if I'm going backward or forward on this, where did you meet your where did you meet your husband at?
15: Yeah, so he's originally from Great Bend, fourth generation farmer here, along with his brother. And I was living in Larned, and so we actually met at a mutual friend's shed party, and then just kind of hit it off from there.
2: Well, that's great. And how long have you guys been married now? About
15: since 2018. So I can give number one marriage advice: get married and launch two companies, and quit your full time job all the same year. And you are definitely going to be set up for success. If you can make it through that, you can make it through anything.
2: That's great. So, what did he do directly after high school? Just curious on that.
15: Aaron went to Fort Hays and then K-State. And then his dad was actually in an accident in 2009 and became paraplegic. And so that's when he came back to the farm full-time with his brother.
2: That was Melissa Nelson Baldwin. 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
2: We're back on the Front Porch. I'm Steve Knopfsinger. I'm hosting Melissa Nelson Baldwin. She works full-time with Performance Crop Research, and she also farms with her husband and brother-in-law in the Great Bend area. And in this next segment, she's going to talk about how they got into hemp and some of the things they ran into and their goals for processing facilities, including being open 52 weeks a year, and how they also work with other processors, and about varieties that they use and what they found is the best. So you've been in hemp for how long?
15: Yeah, so hemp became legal in Kansas in 2019. And so at that time, it was a research license through the state of Kansas. My husband and my brother-in-law, with their experience in farming and their focus on large-scale ag production, came to me and really wanted to lean on my research background. And then together we created South Bend Industrial Hemp, which is how we got our license through the state of Kansas, and then ultimately have built a multi-state business since then.
2: I'm just curious, how, as far as the, starting out, did you hit or have some challenges when you first started? Or?
17: Yeah, I can give you kind of the synopsis of our hemp journey, but 2019 was the first year that you could grow. Again, we wanted to get into hemp with as low a risk as possible. And so our focus has always been fiber production. We felt that fit in within our farming operation very well, and we were able to utilize equipment that we were already utilizing for other crops. We knew it would be extremely uneconomical if we had to buy specialty equipment to make this work. And so that first year, we used just our air seeder, the same one that we put wheat in or can drill beans with. I will say in 2019, we learned everything not to do. We planted the wrong variety, the wrong timing, really just learned a lot about areas that we could improve. And so 2020, we tried again, had a phenomenal year. Our social media started taking off, people just following our journey and wanting to learn more about what we were doing. Had a very, very good crop, but no place to take it. So at the end of 2020, we kind of put our heads together and said we either needed to get out because we had no place to sell our crop, which, as you know, is not profitable, or we needed to open a processing facility and really be the solution to our problem. We had other farmers that were reaching out to us, asking us, you know, where are you taking this? You know, we would like to grow. We had manufacturers calling us that had seen our social media and said, where are you taking this? We want to buy it once it's processed. And so that was just kind of the next natural step in the progression of the industry and our company. So we opened a fiber processing facility in May of 2021. It was definitely a labor of love. The machine that we used, you know, there's nobody to call up. There's no dealership or anything like that. Like, the boys pretty much learned everything as they went. If we had problems, they fixed it based upon just their knowledge that they've gained over the years. And it just kind of was an evolving company. So since then, we've got an amazing team. We now have a certified apprenticeship program through RCAP, which is the program through Kansas Farm Bureau, as well as the Department of Commerce. So we're super proud of that, that our, you know, our employees can come in and leave with more self-development, or they become more of a value add to our company with the skills that they're learning through the apprenticeship program. And we help service builders, bioplastics, and animal bedding facilities from Hawaii to New York and Florida all the way to Oregon.
2: So you are shipping the product, after processing.
17: So we have been very blessed. Our agronomic team and our farmers are some of the best in the United States, period. Hemp really thrives in Kansas. The quality of the fiber is actually really phenomenal. And so there are other processing facilities throughout the Midwest that can't get the quality or the quantity of acres that they need to keep their production facility running. And so we actually will grow a surplus of acres contracted specifically for other processing facilities.
2: So how much is there room for more growth now that you've got your processing facility and you're lined up with some of these others too?
17: Yeah, we've had pretty steady growth. Actually, I was doing some paperwork the other day. We've had a 14x growth rate since we started this in 2021, so continuing decline. There is always room for growth. We've got amazing end facilities, like end-use facilities, that are coming online in the next couple years, and they are going to need, you know, 1 million pounds a month of raw material from our farmers' fields. And so that is a blessing that we can continue to contract more acres for those facilities.
2: And how far, I'm just curious, because you're in Great Bend area, am I right on that?
17: Or,
2: how far out are folks growing hemp from where you're at as far as
17: rate? So again, it's, yeah, we've got growers in Kansas, Oklahoma, Texas, and eastern Colorado. And based upon where you're at, that will help determine what facility you will be supplying in the end game, because transportation is the most inefficient cost, and so we've got to be really strategic on where we're putting those acres.
2: Just kind of curious, sir, I know there's some process, I think there's processors in Colorado too, am I right on that? And are there more west, or?
17: Not that I know of. I know there was one, but I don't know at how much at scale they're operating.
2: Okay. I know there was...
17: I mean, our goal is our processing facility to be open 52 weeks a year.
2: Okay.
17: Like, we want to make sure we contract enough acres that our processing facility is never shut down.
2: And how many weeks are you currently open right now?
17: 52.
2: Oh.
17: So if we do our job, if we do our job correctly, and we do our projected tons, and then we have a little bit of an overage contracted because we know Mother Nature will do what Mother Nature does, mm-hmm. and, you know, potentially hail out some acres or things like that. But if we do our planning job correctly in the winter, we have enough material to run full time.
2: Wow. So are you, you're probably not shipping overseas yet, that, are you, or?
17: Hemp has never been prohibited overseas,
2: yeah.
17: So it's really already established markets over there.
2: Oh, okay.
17: We have shipped overseas. We've shipped to we've shipped to Asia, a couple countries in Asia, and we've also shipped to the UK. But it makes more sense for them to source their material from across the pond, and us to focus on domestic markets.
2: Okay, I just wondered. It's been a few years. I remember reading, I forget which country, they were wanting some for cars, I think the interior of the cars, actually, but I don't know if they're, and they were coming to the U.S., but there wasn't any, that's been probably 4 years or so. Four or five years.
17: I know there was a processing facility up north that was very close to Detroit, and they were focused on meeting those market needs.
2: Oh, okay.
1: Huh.
2: I'll be darned. So, are you still looking for more farmers to raise hemp around the Great Plains?
17: Absolutely. So, right now, we are currently harvesting 2026 crop, and we will sit down within the next 60 days and talk to our processors besides ourselves that are needing us to contract hemp for them. We will determine the number of acres that they need, and then that is when we will start talking to our farmers. And we always allow the farmers that are in our program to get first dibs at the number of acres that they would like to grow. And then once we go through our list of farmers and then we've got additional acres from there, we open it up to new farmers.
2: And I don't... Have you thought about opening other processing facilities, or are you just sticking with the one you've got there? Or busy enough, I guess.
17: I would love regional facilities, you know, all over Kansas or all over the Midwest, period. Again, freight is a killer, and especially, I mean, in the last year, fuel prices have went up 47%. And so that is a big part of customers' budgets when they're looking at getting this material to them. And so, yes, if you can dot these facilities across the Midwest, it's going to be better for your customer base, and it's going to be open you to reducing your risk if an area is in a drought or flooding, et cetera. But at this time, I do not have any bandwidth to open another facility. But I will happily support somebody that wants to.
2: Okay. You heard that, listeners. just kind of curious, because I did do some variety trials myself. What kind of varieties are you using now?
17: Yuma continues to be a heavy hitter in the industry. It is from Canada hemp. It originates out of China. And it doesn't seem to matter where we put it, dry land or irrigated, what state, et cetera, it outperforms the current varieties that are available for the fiber market.
2: Okay, and that is, if I understood, is that a, now I forgot my terminology, mixed sex variety, male, female?
14: Yeah.
2: Okay.
14: Yeah, we don't care male to females. You know, if you're in the cannabinoid industry, you want females only.
2: Mm-hmm.
14: It really doesn't make a difference for us. We're focused on tons, and ultimately we're still harvesting the plant when it's green. And we're not getting seed production, so male, females don't matter.
2: Yeah. And I imagine they have to, they probably monitor the number of males and hermaphrodites in their seed production, I'm guessing.
14: Yeah, I'm sure they do. It's just, it's not a factor for us, and so we don't focus on it too much.
2: Yeah. Just from, for those that haven't seen these fields yet, I mean, how tall are these plants that you're growing?
14: I would encourage any of the listeners to check out our Facebook page, southbendindustrialhemp.com, or Instagram, southbendhemp. I post on there quite a bit. I mean, our fields last year were 17 to 20 feet tall.
2: Wow.
14: We want significant growth, significant tonnage. This year we are D3 level drought, and so we're only about 14 to 15 feet. But again, very tall plants, very densely populated. So think wheat. We want to be close to that 800,000 seeds per acre. We really want to focus on canopy cover and forcing that plant to grow up, not out.
2: That was Melissa Nelson Baldwin. She works full-time with Performance Crop Research and does research on different products. And she's also farming with her husband and brother-in-law in the Great Bend area. And they have started South Bend Industrial Hemp there in Great Bend, Kansas. In the next segment, she's going to talk about things they've looked at with rotations of hemp with other crops and management practices and the type of fiber variety that they grow. And she's going to also talk about other crops and her work with Performance Crop Research. That's here on the Front Porch.
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6: Now time for a look at the weather for this Monday, September 14th. In Nebraska tonight, partly to mostly cloudy and lows in the mid-60s. On Tuesday, more clouds and sun with a chance for showers and storms, highs in the low to mid-70s. In Oklahoma tonight, slight chance for showers and storms developing in the panhandle, lows in the mid-60s to around 70. And on Tuesday, mix of clouds and sun with highs in the mid-80s to around 90 across the state. In Kansas tonight, chance for showers and storms in the northern and western portions of the state, lows in the mid-60s to around 70. And on Tuesday, sunny breaks with some showers and storms expected, highs in the mid-70s to around 90 across the state. And that's been a look at the weather on KFRM.
20: The start of a new school year. And according to Agriculture Secretary Brooke Rollins,
21: with that, we are celebrating the start of a new era in school nutrition.
20: What the secretary referred to at a recent event at USDA headquarters is a school-specific focus within the Make America Healthy Again banner. Healthier and more nutritious school meals via the Harvest to Hallways initiative.
22: We are taking the next major step, changing what we feed our children at school and giving schools the tools to make those changes work.
20: I'm Rod Bain. The Agriculture Secretary and Health and Human Services Secretary Robert F. Kennedy Jr. join us as we kick off the school year discussing the various components within the Harvest to Hallways initiative in this edition of Agriculture USA. Students have returned or are returning to classes. Summer break over, another school year underway. Also returning, school staff preparing and or serving meals during the class day. Agriculture Secretary Brooke Rollins recently noted the busyness of the school cafeteria and meal halls.
21: Each school day, the National School Lunch Program serves about 30 million students across America. And the School Breakfast Program serves approximately 15 million, operating across 94,000 schools. That's over 4.8 billion lunches a year and over 2.5 billion breakfasts.
20: Efforts to improve nutrition in school meals is just part of recent federal efforts to improve nutrition in the American diet and in turn make significant gains in the overall health of our citizens. In the context of the push to make America healthy again, USDA, the Health and Human Services Department, and other stakeholders in this effort recently rolled out the Harvest to Hallways initiative. As HHS Secretary Robert F. Kennedy Jr. observed the importance of making school meals as nutrition-dense as possible, and not just in the context of overall improved health for children.
22: For millions of children, school breakfast and lunch are the most important meals they eat each day, and for many of them, are the only meals.
20: The Harvest to Hallways initiative starts with bringing more locally produced foods to school cafeterias.
21: Making sure that everyone knows that what we are doing on our local option school procurement program, that through USDA, we will continue to make sure that schools know and that they utilize their FNA, their Food Nutrition Administration dollars, to help source locally.
20: This also includes investments in the federal farm-to-school grant program for this fiscal year.
21: We are announcing an additional $25 million in farm-to-school grants for the upcoming year, leveraging healthy food grown by our farmers and ranchers to support our local communities.
20: The acceleration of healthier meals via the initiative will be done through the soon-to-be-finalized
21: proposed new school meals rule, which will implement our new dietary guidelines in schools across America. As we finalize the rule, we're encouraging states to volunteer to making school meals and snack programs healthier, signing our school meals pledge.
20: School cafeteria infrastructure investment is also part of the Harvest to Hallways initiative.
21: Many of our school cafeterias no longer have ovens. They no longer actually cook the food. The additional $70 million that we are announcing to upgrade school cafeterias, cold storage stoves, and other equipment.
20: Then there is a new HHS initiative explained by Secretary Kennedy, focused on school meal nutrition research.
22: Depend developing evidence for programs to ensure nutrition development, a new HHS initiative.
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22: Institute for Health. Defend will identify and rigorously evaluate practical, cost-efficient ways for schools to serve healthier foods within their operating budgets.
20: So in other words, development of practical models in areas of new and improved school kitchens and equipment, and training in cooking meals from scratch.
22: Depend will help us determine what actually works. Many schools, incidentally, across the country have already made this transition and have done it without raising their meal budget. And we need to understand how they did that and help other schools to follow those strategies. And for those who can't, we need to help them upgrade their kitchens. We need to expand scratch cooking. We will use rigorous science to build a playbook on how schools across America can transition to real foods affordably.
20: This has been Agriculture USA. I'm Rod Bain, reporting for the U.S. Department of Agriculture in Washington, D.C.
0: 550 AM, KFRM, Salina, Kansas.
2: We're back on the front porch. I'm Steve Knopfsinger, and I'm hosting Melissa Nelson Baldwin. She works full-time studying products for potential release and tests for potential residues on many different types of crops. And she also is full-time farming with her husband and brother-in-law. They launched a few years ago with a company called South Bend Industrial Hemp, and they have their own processing facility, and they also help other farmers get started in the business and also try to match people up with other processors depending on where they're located. In the next segment, she is going to talk about rotations of hemp with other crops and management of it, and also about the specific variety they've ended up using for now, and about other crops that she works with her performance crop research company. I haven't heard of any, but are there any disease or pest issues on fiber hemp?
17: I think in your wetter areas, there could be potential problems, but we are very diligent with our growers about ensuring proper crop rotations, planting into or drilling into clean seed beds. We really need to set this crop up for success because we don't have all the tools in the toolbox that you have for corn or beans or any of the other crops that are on the commercial market. And so we have not really seen much disease or insect for sure.
2: And just kind of curious, what as far as rotations with other crops, what does it work well with, or what have you seen?
17: We've seen a lot of flexibility, and it really depends on where you're at in the state. So your eastern Kansas guys, they're obviously going to be a corn bean rotation. We have found there's no negative effects to the hemp following corn or beans, and then the crops following the hemp is actually showing a yield increase. We've consistently seen that the last few years. So, but on the western side of the state, you're going to be looking at wheat, rye, sorghum, more of your drought-hardy crops. You know, you'll have corn as well, not so much for the soybeans, but that's kind of our western Kansas acres.
2: Just kind of curious, because roots must go pretty deep in the soil, too. Are they helping improve the soil for the other crops in some ways?
17: Most of our farmers are minimum to no-till, so soil compaction can be a challenge. Some of our farmers have the hemp in specifically for those reasons, and we have seen a positive response with a very deep taproot that kind of opens up that soil and for the next crop.
2: Are you just growing one variety or multiple varieties right now, or what's...
17: So on our farm, we will test different varieties, but through our farmer program, right now it is just one variety.
2: Okay. I didn't know how many options there are out there right now.
17: I mean, there's quite a few options, but again, Yuma continues to be the top performer when we do these variety tests. And as you know, good news travels fast, bad news travels faster. And so we need to do everything in our power to ensure these farmers have a successful season. Because if their crop fails or doesn't do as expected, it is, you know, if your corn variety maybe doesn't do as expected, you say, ah, it must be, you know, Decal or Pioneer, you know, whatever you're loyal to, and you find a different variety number. If hemp fails, they don't say, oh, it's the variety. They say hemp as an industry doesn't work here.
2: Oh, okay. That kind of...
17: Is it right? Is it fair? Is it totally accurate? No, it's not, but we continue to see that. So again, we need to set the farmer up for success as much as possible.
2: And that kind of brings me another question. I think I saw on your website, you emailed me about it too. There's been kind of misconceptions, I guess is a good word, about hemp and how it does. I don't know if you'd want to share that with our listening audience. And
17: it's gotten better over the years. We have always been very transparent from the beginning. We're very open with law enforcement. You know, we encourage our farmers to communicate that to their community and to the surrounding landowners, so that way it's an open dialogue. People need education that fiber production is significantly different than cannabinoids. It's significantly different than your medicinal or your recreational marijuana, etc. Our plants are bred to essentially have no THC. There can be a slight odor in the summer, especially once it gets kind of full tilt, you know, and it's 12 plus feet, you know, and it's later in its life cycle. But open lines of communication, ensuring that your documentation is correct and on time to the FSA office. Like, we need to check the boxes for transparency and doing everything right to continue to validate the industry.
2: You don't have any concerns with, I don't know if they still call it ditchweed or anything like that these days.
17: It doesn't matter.
2: Yeah.
17: I mean, we're not growing for, we are harvesting it 100 days after it's drilled. And so I don't care if it crosses. Most of this is a later maturing variety, so it's not going to go to seed. Mm. They're just, those are irrelevant problems for us.
2: Yeah. I wondered about that. Because, yeah. Now, you do harvest.

0: or for all crops, yeah, in general.
1: Yeah, so we've been talking pretty heavily about South Bend Industrial Hemp, but the other hat and company that I own is Performance Crop Research, and I work with companies from all over the world on their developmental product pipeline. So I help I help test any product that they need throughout the state of Kansas data on, which will eventually be submitted to the EPA, and ultimately, if passed through the EPA, will end up in our farmers' hands. So biostimulants, soil health, genetics, herbicides, fungicides, insecticides, any product that ultimately has to reach the commercial market has to go through companies like mine. So we do that throughout the Midwest or throughout the state of Kansas. We've got 5 research locations through Performance Crop Research. I've got an amazing team that helps me make that happen and amazing cooperators throughout the state.
0: Just curious, how many employees do you have now?
1: So we've got 3 full-time and 1 part-time at the processing facility. And then obviously Aaron, Richard, and I. And then there's 5 full-time at my research company. And then we typically employ 3 to 5 interns in the summer, depending on our workload.
0: And I must have missed, how long have you been doing that? Or have you had that research?
1: I opened up my facility in the same year as I opened up the hemp facility. So we've been the end of 2018 and then full-time in 2019.
0: So have you got plans to open anything else up, or are you pretty well?
1: No, I don't. My hands and my plate are currently very full.
0: Okay.
1: I mean, we're going to continue to grow. We're going to continue to help the industry in any way that we can. We love processing facilities coming online besides ours. There's room in the industry on the hemp side for, more seats at the table. And in terms of research, I'm extremely passionate about helping my clients get the data that they need to help find the best product for this area. And so there's a lot of pride and a lot of responsibility as someone that does data collection, because ultimately my data is going to help a company make a decision that could affect the bottom line of my husband or my friend or people within my community, because these are all products that I touch.
0: That was Melissa Nelson Baldwin. She is full-time researching products and doing testing to check for potential residues on many different crops. And she also farms with her husband and brother-in-law. They have your standard field crops, and they also started their company, South Bend Industrial Hemp, where they are able to actually process the hemp. In the next segment, she's going to talk about what they're trying to do to help their community, with their main focus being on farming and helping farmers in their community and also helping others and other processors, and some of their goals for the future. That's here on the Front Porch.
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0: 9 a.m. The final meeting will be a Zoom meeting at 7 p.m. on Tuesday, September 22nd. 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
1: Now time for the market recap for this Monday, September 14th. September corn up 1 3/4 at 5.12. December up 3 at 5.33 1/4. And March up 2.5 at 5.48. September Kansas City wheat down 6 at 7.78. December down 6 at 7.92 1/4. And March down 5 1/4 at 8.06 3/4. September Chicago wheat unchanged at 7.07. December down 3 1/4 at 7.22, and March down 2 at 7.39 1/4. September soybeans up 5 at 12.85 1/4. November up 7 3/4 at 13.04 1/4, and January up 8 1/4 at 13.20 1/4. September soybean meal up 2.70 at 3.49.70. October up 3.40 at 3.50.20. And December up 3.40 at 3.56.20. September soybean oil up 35 at 69.36. October up 46 at 69.65. And December up 51 at 70.19. In the livestock futures, October live cattle up 2.57 at 2.22.25. December up 2.92 at 2.25.15. And February up 2.30 at 2.26.30. September feeder cattle up 5.75 at 3.43.57. October up 5.35 at 3.37.85. And November up 4.60 at 3.32.77. October lean hogs down 1.92 at 79.60. December down 1.45 at 71.25. In February, down 160 at 73.60. In the oil futures, West Texas crude up 113 at 101.18. Gasoline up 5 cents at 331. And heating oil down 1 cent at 495. And that's been the market recap for this Monday, September 14th. I'm Lexi Bates.
2: We're back on the front porch. I'm Steve Knopfsinger, and I'm hosting Melissa Nelson Baldwin. She is a crop scientist who does trials to test for potential residues of new products on a wide variety of crops, including lettuce and sugar beets. And she also farms full-time with her husband and her brother-in-law in Great Bend, Kansas. In this next segment, she's going to talk about what their main focus is, which is farming and helping other farmers, and not just fiber hemp, but other crops as well, and about how they try to help other processing facilities as well. And I don't try to think if I missed anything on your company. Wow. You do a lot of different things. Do you ever take vacations? I guess I should ask that.
3: Okay, I did see that on, like, some of the pre-questions that you sent over, and I was like, vacation. I took a vacation in 2018 when we did a destination wedding. So December of 18 was probably the last time that I have been, quote-unquote, like, off or on vacation.
2: Oh, okay. Do you guys fish or hunt or anything like that, or...?
3: We don't. I know this is extreme, and I know there are a lot of people that won't understand this, and there's a lot of talk in this podcast world and things like that about quote-unquote balance. And But, man, when you find something that just sets your soul on fire and you know that this is what you're meant to do, I love it. I love going to work every day. I love what I do, and the people that I work with are phenomenal. I don't know. This is just the stage of life that I'm in right now. I don't really have any desire to be anywhere else.
2: Well, that's great. That's great that you found that. Wow.
3: A lot of people don't. I mean, they go through life and they punch their time card, and you know, and that's fine. And everybody has their own focus in life, but my focus is what can I do for my community, for my industry? How can I build up people around me? Mm. And that is really just what wakes me up every morning and drives me forward.
2: Now, this might be a crazy question, but are you two thinking about, or you, well, you and your husband, that's his brother, right? Richard?
3: Yeah.
2: Okay. You guys thinking about writing a book or something on production at this point? Or?
3: Someday when I, quote unquote, make it, you know, when I feel like I have, because trust me, I feel like we have a story to tell. You know, everything that we've done and built and, you know, and I really see us as just getting started. Like, we haven't really even accomplished much. And where I see that we're going to be if we continue down this path. And so, yes, I would love to write a book. I love doing podcasts. We had a radio show for 5 years. I love getting to share our story. I love public speaking. So, yes, I want to share our story someday.
2: Well, I mean, it's pretty amazing that you were able to build a full processing facility, because that took some, time and planning.
3: Not politically correct, but it took some kahunas, I can tell you that.
2: Yeah.
3: there's no safety net, you know? And that is one of the things with hemp, you know, when we first got started. There was no federal subsidies as a farming operation, you know, achieving insurance. Shipping our product, like everything was a hurdle on the hemp side of things. And so you just got to be willing to put your head down and work and think outside the box and find people that are willing to learn and take a chance with you.
2: Yeah. Now, just curious, do you go to some of the, and I know some are a little more colorful, I guess, hemp meetings or in conventions?
3: We don't. And there's nothing wrong with those conventions. We just kind of feel like our focus and our market, our target customer or our target person is a farmer. So ag shows are where we need to be. You know, field days. We want to be in the community that is in our backyard, and we don't need specialty conventions or things like that to do that. So,
2: yeah.
3: I mean, hopefully someday the Farm Progress Show is going on. Like, I would love the opportunity to be at that, you know, and be big enough that we can make a splash there and things like that. But farming is our focus, not so much hemp specifically, because we believe that hemp is a tool in a toolbox for the farmer, not an all-encompassing crop.
2: Yeah, well, that's good to hear, because I would imagine if you grew hemp on hemp on hemp, that could become a problem, maybe, on the same land.
3: Oh, 10,000%. I mean, you grow corn on corn on corn, and you get corn rootworm. So why would you be silly enough to think that growing hemp on hemp on hemp wouldn't introduce a problem?
2: Yeah. And how many different crops do you grow at your farm? Just kind of curious on that.
3: Large-scale acres, industrial hemp for fiber production, wheat, soybeans, milo, corn. And then through my research company, we'll also do some specialty crops, so like sugar beets, tomatoes, head lettuce, sunflowers, and then obviously all the other crops as well.
2: Is there sugar beets? Are there still sugar beet facilities around, or is that, just curious on that?
3: They're very north of here. So for sugar beet studies, I'm focused on residue levels. So I will spray a product at different timings, and then I will harvest them at like a normal commercial harvest, send those off to the lab, and then they will look at how that plant at that specific time is metabolizing that product that I sprayed on. So what it's going to do is ensure that when it gets to people or animal feed, there are not any residuals of that product in the plant. Hmm. That's ultimately the focus of the trials.
2: Oh, okay. And I don't mention headless. Are you doing any farmers markets too, or?
3: No.
2: No.
3: Again, a lot of these specialty crops are for residue studies.
2: Oh.
3: I don't do any farmers markets or anything like that. We just grow for our customers and our clients.
2: Just wondering, is there anything else you'd like to share with our listening audience about what you do, or as far as growing hemp or your trials, research trials, anything that you haven't shared up to now?
3: I mean, I would just encourage anyone that has questions to reach out. You know, we are very much an open book. Our social media will give you a lot of information. We've posted nearly every day for the last 6 years, 7 years since 2019. And so if you're interested in the industry, if you're interested in ROI on the hemp side, let me know. I've got a spreadsheet built out. You can plug in your inputs and things like that. It's very user-friendly. And then in terms on the research side, just know that our goal is always a safe and affordable food source for animals and people. For my customers believe that as well. So
2: that was Melissa Nelson Baldwin. She is a crop scientist who works with Performance Crop Research and tests new products to make sure there's not any issues with residues on many different crops, including lettuce and sugar beets. And she also farms full-time with her husband and her brother-in-law in Great Bend, Kansas. And they built from scratch, literally, a South Bend Industrial Hemp Company and have a processing facility there. So they work with other farmers to grow the hemp for their processing facility and other facilities. And it's an amazing story of what they have done to add another crop to crop rotations here in Kansas, and also help farmers and other processors. Thank you again, Melissa, for sharing your story and all the things that you do and stay busy with, and your focus on helping farmers and the community here on the Front Porch.
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1: The ticket's gonna cost $400. 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And it sucks. 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And that's a chunk of change.
0: Obey school bus stop arms. Keep children safe.
1: What will you do when you see the sign? Will you stop and avoid a fine? What will you do when you see the sign? S-T-O-P, stop, stop!
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2: Breaking news this hour at Town Hall. I'm Bob Agnew in Washington. As Republicans and Democrats on Capitol Hill battle over the issue of affordability heading into the midterms, new polling by the Pharmaceutical Reform Alliance shows broad bipartisan support nationally for reining in prescription prices. Former Arizona Congressman J.D. Hayworth is a group spokesman.
3: It's not a Republican issue. It's not a Democrat issue. It's an American issue. With a little more than 50 days until the midterm elections, this is something tangible. Bills are there for drug pricing reform, for reining in Big Pharma. There are three lobbyists on Capitol Hill for every congressman and senator dealing with this issue, pushing the Big Pharma agenda.
2: Congressman Hayworth says Americans can help rein in prescription drug prices by signing an online petition at the website pharmareformalliance.com. President Trump has called on Ukrainian President Vladimir Zelensky to halt strikes on Russian diesel fuel infrastructure, saying those attacks are causing a global shortage and driving up prices.
4: We spoke to Mr. Zelensky about it. There are plenty of other targets. Don't hit diesel fuel because that's hurting the world. We don't want him to hit diesel fuel.
2: The president's comments came hours after large-scale drone strikes overnight killed and injured civilians in Russia and Ukraine. Amazon has suspended its partnership with 21 Air after one of the cargo carrier's planes careened off a Miami runway last week and killed five people. The Boeing 767 came in fast, then barreled roughly 1,300 feet beyond the end of the runway and smashed into a van carrying the workers at a plane cleaning company. All five people who died were in that van. Amazon said Sunday it's decided to pause operations with 21 Air until the investigation is complete. On Wall Street right now, the Dow off by 142. This is townhall.com.
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8: Welcome to Ag Perspectives. I'm Lexi Bates, and today we have an episode of The Agronomist from the Real Agriculture podcast with host Lindsay Smith, a field editor for Real Agriculture. On this episode, she is joined by Christine O'Reilly and Kedrick to discuss different ideas of fertilizer and nutrient applications on forage stands.
9: This is a prime time to fertilize forages. It is possible, you guys. We can fertilize them. And that's what we're going to talk about tonight. And so I'm so excited to have this conversation. Bringing in tonight's guest, we've got Cedric McLeod of McLeod Agronomics and, of course, the Canadian Forage and Grasslands Association out of New Brunswick, and Christine O'Reilly with OMAFAW, our grazing and forage specialist. Welcome here, Cedric and Christine.
10: So I've been running McLeod Agronomics since about 2003, so a little over two decades. It's taken me down a number of different paths. I was the soil scientist by training, so that's soil fertility and soil health is kind of the foundation of my agronomy practice. And I think as we were talking earlier about, I think, some of the ideas that Christine is going to share, been working on this concept of a forage data management system that encompasses lots of different facets of forage production, but it comes right down to cost of production and being able to make really solid management decisions based on the numbers, not on feeling or thought or history or even anecdote. So that's been kind of my life's passion, and of course a lot of the things we're doing with the CFGA, Canadian Forage and Grassland Association, are really hinged to obviously soil carbon, biodiversity, those sorts of things in the landscape, but it all comes back to advanced forage productivity and enhanced cost production, reduced cost production, and or overall increased profitability on the farm. So that's where I come from. And I guess I do manage a couple 400 acres down here in New Brunswick with my wife and son Kaelin, grass-fed beef operation, and do a little annual cropping for seed production.
11: Summer field projects on the research side are sort of winding down, especially because university students are going back to school. We rely on them. But no, in terms of what's, you know, timely right now, forages is the crop that never ends, and kind of what we do from now to the end of the growing season really sets up those perennial crops and overwintering crops for next year. So this is the start of the forage production year in a lot of ways, and I think your topic tonight is absolutely perfect, because getting the right fertility on now or within the next month-ish, depending on where in the country you are, that's often where you can get the most bang for your buck on some of those nutrients, and then you might as well get the rest out there to, you know, save a pass across the field.
9: Why is now such a critical time to feed some of these forages, Christine? What is it about this time of year that matters?
11: Those plants are starting to harden off for winter. So they're changing how water happens inside the plant. So they're trying to change some of those processes so that you don't have freeze-thaw cycles actually rupturing plant cells. That would kill the plant.
9: Right.
11: And potassium is actually a major nutrient involved in water regulation. So K applications in late summer and early fall is the best bang for your buck to get it on, because that's right before the crop needs it to harden off for winter. So it's really potassium. That's the big one for this late summer, early fall window. But since that crop is growing the rest of the growing season, and we don't always have a lot of opportunities to get nutrients out on a perennial crop, if you're going to make the pass to put on the potash, you might as well put phosphorus with it, potentially some elemental sulfur with it, depending on where you are and what the crop needs. This is the best time of year to do it for a lot of those nutrients.
9: Cedric, if now is a great time because we have to think about winter survivability, et cetera, when is the second best time to be adding some nutrients back to our forage systems?
10: Well, I guess some of that will hinge on soil condition, but obviously early in the spring, you know, if you're going to get a touch of nitrogen out there to get things woken up, obviously the earlier the better. And, you know, to Christine's point, if you haven't had a chance to put on some replacement phos, obviously going to touch that in with the nitrogen. I agree 100%. Let's get that potassium on in the fall wherever possible. And if you're rolling across the field and you got to put phosphorus on anyway, get it done. And then really when it comes, when you're coming into the spring season, you know, you've got other options besides elemental, because you can use, you know, say ammonium sulfate or some of those more soluble sulfur products, which, you know, would put it at risk if you're putting it down in the fall. So depending on your full program, either early in the spring or, you know, after that first cut, if you can't to keep it pushing through. But really it depends, I think, on what you're set up for equipment. I personally do a lot of my spreading in the summer after that first cut. We use a lot of bark ash product down here, and I'll probably talk about that a little bit later on. But, you know, it's a heavy spreader, so soils are in good condition that way, so we don't have to worry about compaction.
9: And that, I think, that certainly, Christine, for maybe the Ontario example, I don't think Cedric have ever heard of bark ash, so this is exciting. I love learning new things. But we often get that question after, like, first cut, right, Christine, with manure or something like that, or second cut. When is the best one? Go ahead, Christine.
11: Yeah, absolutely. Manure applications, sometimes those get fit in immediately after a cut because you got to get that storage empty. That's absolutely part of it. I guess the other timing piece would be nitrogen on grassy fields. So if you're trying to get a perennial grassy stand to tiller, you want that in early fall. If you're just looking for a bigger first cut, early spring. So the timing, because it'll encourage tillering early in the fall, but once you get into the spring, it's not going to get those plants tillering as much, so it's not going to fill in gaps, say if you had a very dry year and the stand thinned.
9: Right.
11: The spring is just going to make the plants you do have bigger. So nitrogen timing changes a little bit how grass responds to that.
9: Okay.
10: So, Christine, on that, if you're going to do a split, what kind of a percentage split do you think you'd go for in the fall versus spring? Obviously, we want to minimize, carryover and make sure it's assimilated into the plant. So how would you split that?
11: Yeah, I guess I am still hesitant to suggest more than that, like, 50 to 75 pounds an acre of actual N. If you get above 75, we might run into problems with nitrate accumulation in the plant. So in the spring, I'd be very wary of excessively high rates. In the fall, I also wouldn't want to put on excessively high rates because if the plant doesn't use it all, then we're leaching it out.
10: Yeah,
11: so,
10: like
11: if you look at temperate climates where they really manage grass aggressively, they'll put on, that 50 to 75 pounds an acre after every cut and take six cuts. So, like, ryegrass in Ireland, it's fertilized the way we fertilize corn in Ontario. Like, it's wild how much nitrogen they put on that crop. We don't have the length of the growing season. Ryegrass is exceptionally hungry. So dialing that back a little bit, but still keeping in mind, this is a grass. It needs nitrogen, especially if it's not grown in conjunction with a lot of legume. Yeah, I would say probably no more than 75 pounds of actual N at one time, but it can be fertilized after every cut.
9: Peter Weepy Johnson, he's first-time caller. No, I'm just kidding. He says, how much P or K can I put on in the fall? Is there an upper limit? Let's say you've got a poor soil test of 10P and 80K. How heavy can we go without concern? Christine, I'll maybe go to you on this one. We do have some slides about potassium and some of these other questions about how much is too much.
11: Cedric may have a different answer to this. I don't have specific concerns about burning a crop as long as it's not a seedling, like an establishment year crop. At least in Ontario, the recommendations are based on soil test. So the lower that soil test, the higher the amount of nutrients we suggest gets applied. There may be some limitations in terms of we can't incorporate that material on a perennial stand that's already established. So I think it'll come more to logistical concerns rather than crop safety concerns, but I'll let Cedric weigh in on that.
10: Yeah, no, I agree. And I mean, especially on FOSS, I'm always leery about putting too much phosphorus out in the fall, right? Overland flow, trying to keep the phosphorus on the landscape as we can. But so what I typically do with my nutrient management clients is obviously come back to the soil test. And quite often, believe it or not, we're running low in potash or below optimal levels. So what I try and do is make sure obviously we're getting enough to cover off that crop from a removals perspective, and then maybe do like a 2 to 3 year build on soil test levels to get it there. A lot of it is pocketbook. Sometimes you get behind the eight ball, like, we got to build that potassium. They're like, I just can't even begin to afford it. I'm like, okay, let's make sure again we're keeping up with removals, and we're going to build it over time. Caveat to that, I think, and this is unfortunately played out with a lot of clients. I said, listen, guys, gals, like, this product is only going to get more expensive. So the longer you wait to build to optimal levels so that you can just move to crop removal, the more expensive it's going to be. And we're seeing that now with straight and phosphorus, sulfur. I mean, it's just blowing my mind, right? So the time to get it up to spec is certainly sooner than later.
9: So, and this also speaks to why we would want to do this. And there's more reasons than just necessarily yield. We mentioned this time of year, we're talking about persistence. So we're talking about overwintering. We want to make sure that we've got those plants into the spring. But persistence to me, Christine, is also about like your overall productivity and overall cost of production. Like in my mind, if to Cedric's point, if I make sure that I don't let those levels get drawn down too low, I know that that stand should stick around for those 10 cuts or 12 cuts or whatever I'm going to take out of it for that many years. And Christine, you've got a couple slides on this or one slide. I think it's slide two. Talking about balanced fertility that I think would be a good point to sort of talk about. And so on this persistence piece, on this balance piece, what does balanced nutrition really mean for a forage?
8: 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More Ag Perspectives after this.

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1: I'm meteorologist Ryan Martin with a look at your 550 KFRM planning forecast. It is a Monday. It is September the 14th. Here's what's going on as we take a look at action across the nation's midsection. We've got a massive storm complex lifting through the northern plains here this afternoon. Warm front associated with this working through parts of Iowa and a big dry slot immediately following the frontal boundary in parts of Kansas and central and western Oklahoma. Now, as we move it through the evening and overnight, we're going to be seeing that dry slot fill in with a cool front sagging through parts of central to eastern Nebraska, running all the way back down into northeastern New Mexico near sunset, and then that's going to continue to work its way east and south. So scattered showers and thunderstorms across Kansas and southern Nebraska, western Oklahoma through tonight and into tomorrow. We see this frontal boundary taking its own sweet time, actually stalling a bit as we head into midweek, so I think we can see additional scattered showers for tomorrow and Wednesday in the same general area. If you are in far northwestern parts of Nebraska or even north central, you probably don't see much moisture, but everybody else can. By the time we get to Thursday, we are seeing most of Kansas and Oklahoma dry, and then moisture settling back in to Nebraska. Another wide open stretch of a monsoonal moisture flow coming across Mexico into New Mexico, Arizona, and the Four Corners region. So we got another feeding source for a system trying to come out of the Intermountain West late this week. That's going to put down scattered showers in Nebraska and into the Dakotas for Friday night into Saturday, and then scattered showers coming back through the rest of the Central Plains over the weekend and into early next week. Dry then from Tuesday forward through at least the Saturday-Sunday time frame next week. We have a massive area of high pressure dominating the Great Lakes and Eastern Corn Belt, and it pushes its influence all the way back into our neck of the woods here. So after a very active week and early part of the weekend here, we dry down in a big way from Sunday right on through most of next week. We do see scattered showers trying to pop back up in central to western parts of the Central Plains next Sunday, the 27th, into Monday, the 28th. But it's not a big wide-ranging event there. I think we're looking at about 30-40% daily coverage, geographically speaking. So kind of a roller coaster ride, but it does mean we have an open window for field work for all areas next week, and you got to choose your shot this week. I think there's some opportunities to get some work done as well, but it's just going to be dancing around with some of this moisture. Temperatures overall staying normal to above. We're not seeing a major cool down anytime soon. I will tell you that dry slot next week, that dry push next week, is on the slightly cooler side of normal. Not calling it cold by any stretch, but temperatures coming down ever so slightly. I'm meteorologist Ryan Martin.
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5: When you think about how the ratios of different nutrients that plants put in their tissue, nitrogen, phosphorus, potassium is roughly a 3-1-3. Now, this trial was done in Purdue. they were looking at alfalfa. So because it's a legume, we're not worried about the nitrogen. We're assuming everything nodulated fine. It's taking care of that itself. So they were just looking at phosphate and potash. And if you look at treatment A in the bottom left and treatment C in the bottom right, those were treatments where they applied phosphate, but not potash. And as you can see, those plots are mostly dandelions. Mm-hmm. So what sometimes happens when that fertilizer budget is limited, and if, you know, having manure around always helps. Like, manure is a fantastic source of crop nutrients, and most livestock farms have it. But it's not balanced either, right? Because the livestock have taken some of the nutrients for their own life purposes, so it's not balanced. And what happens is if we have a really unbalanced, if it's really unbalanced in terms of what's available, we're not seeing that same persistence. Now, this may also come back a bit to the fact that, like we talked about, K is super important for that overwintering and that water regulation. But I think it's really interesting that even the treatment D, so where they have still more phosphate than potash, right? It's 150 pounds an acre of phosphate and 100 pounds of potash. D still looks all right. It might not be the absolute tallest plot in this photo, but it made it through, even though that ratio is a bit out of whack. But you need both, because sometimes when the budget's tight, it's tempting to just do one. My suggestion might be pick a field and do it right, rather than pick a nutrient and do it everywhere, just as a way to make the budget go a little further and still get that benefit in that stand.
6: So that's a really good point of, I like how you phrase that, of the balance of these, right, of the nutrients that work together. If the budget does not allow to potentially do every field, better to do both nutrients, you know, on the fields you can versus going all out on just phosphorus and forgetting about the potassium or vice versa. Darren also notes, because Pete says, all right, you know, would 800 pounds to get the potash where we need it be okay? Pete, I'm going to say no one in their right mind is going to spend that kind of money, because let's also remember these are forages. We're having a hard enough time getting people to spend $20, let alone that many dollars. So, yes, there's an agronomic limit, but there is also a physical limit, and there is, more importantly, an economic limit. So, yes. So, but Cedric, on that point, better to think about balance versus volume, yes or no?
7: Well, I think it depends. You know, I'm thinking about a farm that I worked on in Newfoundland, and I don't know, we had 52 fields. And, you know, looking through the soil test, it was all over the place, right? If you know the history of Newfoundland, right, last two decades, they've pushed a lot of bush, right? They got lime substitute programs. They got great programs to get the soils up and going. But, you know, we had new farms, old farms, all over the place. And so we started profiling. And we were doing bales, and so we started counting bales, and we had weights, and we started to stack it all up. And we said, okay, which farms are pushing close to 10, and which are pushing close to 3? This is bales per acre, right? And so on the 10s, you know, we were able to come with a base level of annual fertility, including the manure, agreed 100% with Christine. Yeah. I mean, use that resource to its maximum potential off the hop. But where we started to focus was in those 5 bale an acre farms, right? Because we could, through some strategic investment, we could get them working up. And as long as we didn't let that first launch of farms go down, right, the whole kind of the rising tide floats all boats. And once we had those middles done, and then we moved along. And I think that was a really effective way for us to and investment in that production, but also time. Right, from the grower perspective, right? So I think this is where Christine, where I don't want to steal the thunder, but she's going to talk about how we all work together to build strategies on how to maximize forage output across an entire land base is so, so critical.
6: Mm-hmm. Pete is telling me that there are growers who are willing to apply 800 pounds of potash if needed. And I'm going to say, would they like to adopt me? Because I don't have those kind of dollars. So now he does.
5: I guess I'll make one more point, because I know Pete's really stuck on this thought exercise.
6: Yes.
5: The thing he might be forgetting is we don't have, in most places, we don't have just one opportunity to apply
6: true
5: fertility, whether it's manure or purchase fertilizer, to a forage crop. in many places, this is a multi-harvest crop, and we got multiple years to do it. So it's not like growing wheat, where you get like a pre-plant kind of a timing, and then early spring you're done. That's it. The crop is over. We have more than one window to apply, and so you could split that up as well.
6: Mm-hmm. Well, we even have opportunities to add species back.
5: Like, we do.
6: Guys, okay, sorry, Sarah, go ahead.
7: Well, and to Pete's point, right? Let's do the math. You obviously want us to get in on this, right? So 800 pounds of potash is 60%, gives you 480 pounds of K2
6: actual
7: per acre,
6: yeah.
7: Right? And we're going to remove, Christine, right? Back me up here, 150 to 200 pounds, yeah. And an alfalfa crop. So if you're transitioning from a corn crop, or, you know, you're coming out of maybe soybeans, right? So you're deficient and you want to put one shot of potash down while you work, maybe you work that ground and get your alfalfa established. You got 3 years worth of supply there, right? And you might keep coming over the top with a little bit more, but it does make sense from that perspective to make sure that soil nutrient bank account is full.
6: Mm-hmm. Yeah. Okay. Producer Jay, and there's some great stuff. Mark weighs in here that ROI is the first thing a person needs to consider when growing anything. Forages aren't, okay, I would argue though, Mark, people have forgotten that. When it comes to forages, because we treat them like they are just supposed to perform regardless. We put them in the ground. Maybe we feed them every once in a while, a bit of manure. But I'm guilty of this too, is that, you know, some years they look great and I did very little. And I think, could we do this all the time? No. The answer is no. You have to feed them. They also need nutrients. Jason Vogt asks, what would your fertilizer strategy be if you have forage on sand versus heavy clay? So where does soil type weigh in on this?
7: Pretty simply, you got to be able to hold on to it.
6: Okay.
7: Right?
6: Yeah.
7: Right, when it comes down to sand. And on the other side, you know, I'm thinking about Red River Valley, right? And mm-hmm. You know, its ability to hold on to phosphorus, right? We know there's potassium supplies there. But, yeah, I think it's critical, you know, in those sandy soils, thinking about that sulfur, obviously, and nitrogen, both soluble, boron, right, soluble, another key one to hold on the alfalfa, right? So, you know, I tend to lean for most of those nutrients into spring application, but as Christine has rightly said, if we need potassium, you know, fall is a good chance to fire that on too. So the answer, as always, being safe is it depends.
6: It's our favorite here on this show. Christine?
5: I was going to echo Cedric's comments on sulfur and boron, particularly on sand. Those are the soil textures that you tend to see those deficiencies show up first in alfalfa. A lot of our other species don't tell us as readily when they're deficient in anything besides nitrogen. So alfalfa is the one that'll actually show us deficiency symptoms. Everything else is just kind of look at the soil test, look at the tissue test, guess.
6: Yeah,
7: I'll be brave enough to admit that I've seen potassium show up in pretty good.
6: Oh wow, there you go.
7: Pretty good shape. It doesn't make me happy, but I'm
5: no.
6: But I mean,
5: you've actually seen some symptoms.
6: Yeah,
5: it's unusual.
6: Yeah,
5: good.
6: Yeah. So there you go. Okay. Okay. So one of the other things, and we will talk about sort of working together. You've got a few groupings here of different situations that you want to talk through. And I think this one by the third one is where the bark ash comes in. Talk to me about this stuff. But what are we looking at? What are we assessing here?
7: Yeah, so this is actually a farm that I farm, and this is the seventh year of this crop. And okay. So we seeded shockwave alfalfa, targeted 60% alfalfa in the standard 40% grass, and this is the crop that just keeps on giving. And I guess, you know, when I went out this morning and took these photos to get ready, I like to kind of get myself in the headspace. And so when I looked at it again, and obviously it is getting tired, and this landlord has decided that there's no more herbicide or fungicide to be sprayed on this operation. So I'm now in a bit of a corner. because obviously you're not going to want to go in and put alfalfa directly back in here, so it's going to get cut, and we're going to start rolling over the no-till drill and introducing red clover, because again, I don't want to be relying on nitrogen. But this has been serviced with a bark ash product, and this comes out of the pulp and paper industry here in New Brunswick. It's a fantastic mix of phos, potassium, sulfur, and a bunch of micros, but also calcium. And magnesium. So it's actually a direct substitute for calcitic hydrolmetic lime. Plus, it gives us the value of the PKNS and the micros. Yeah. And so I've been spreading this on all my forage ground. A lot of the ground that I farm are the corners that potato growers don't want to farm. And so I don't want to work them, right? I'm not been a no-tiller for 20 years. It's not in the DNA. But the bark ash is so fine, it works its way in, right? Mm-hmm. And, you know, the rain takes it in and the freeze thaw takes it in. And so this is what we're able to manage with that product. But as you can see, right, starting to break up a little bit. We're starting to see some patches. It's thinning out, Christine. So I think the recommendation here would be to get this thickened back up with legume. Correct me if I'm wrong, and you know, always looking for that magic number of 40%. I remember Dan Understander, you know, stating as long as we maintain a 40% legume content, then there shouldn't be an additional response to supplemental nitrogen on the grass crop. So,
4: right. Thank you for tuning in to Ag Perspectives. This has been an episode of The Agronomist by The Real Agriculture Podcast, hosted by Lindsay Smith. I'm Lexi Bates reporting for KFRM. Have a great day.

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1: Back with you here today. I'm Chad Wolf with your Northwest Kansas update on 550 KFRM. Hot and breezy today in Northwest Kansas. I had a rain chances moving into the area, not only tonight, but the remainder of this entire week. Today's high, 97 degrees. Could see those wind gusts up to 45 miles an hour, creating hazardous fire weather conditions out there. So certainly be careful out there and keep that in mind. Much cooler weather beginning tomorrow. Highs only around 70 degrees. And as mentioned, those chances of rain. Now they have backed off the chances of rain, at least the early chances of rain in Northwest Kansas a little bit. Went from likely chances to about 50-50 chances here the next 24 hours. But as mentioned, we'll have daily chances of rain in Northwest Kansas over the next week. Rainfall amounts anywhere from a quarter of an inch up to an inch and a half. It's going to vary on where you're at in Northwest Kansas, with the western parts of the area not expected to see as much moisture over the next 7 days, with eastern parts of the area expected to see more. We'll have to see how it all plays out and have more details coming back tomorrow. Other Northwest Kansas news, big weekend in Northwest Kansas sports. Colby Community College Rodeo this weekend. Also, I got a chance to go there on Saturday night. What a turnout. Great event. One of the biggest events all year in all of Northwest Kansas on a year-in and year-out basis. But excellent job by Colby Community College again this year. Pretty cool. Got to honor former Colby Community College rodeo coach and instructor and one of my favorite guys, Alan Russell, during the event. But again, excellent rodeo again this year. In Colby, high school football results from around the area there on a Friday night. Goodland comes all the way back. They beat Burlington, Colorado, 38-34. Elkhart over Tribune. It was Shylin. They beat up on Golden Plains, 58-12. Scott City, 0-2 on the year against some tough competition. They fall to Mesa Ridge, Colorado, 44-14. Oakley falls to Leota, Wichita County, Overland, Decatur County, all over St. Francis there on Friday night. Norton picks up the win over Plainville. Quinter, 2-0 on the season, a 38-12 win over Atwood, Rollins County. Sharon Springs, Wallace County, Top Hill City, Friday night, 38-22. Oakley with the win over Southwestern Heights, 31-0. Weskin, a winner over Northern Valley. Also, Wheatland Grinnell over Brewster. For your KFRM News, the Voice of the Plains, I'm Chad Wolf.
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2: You're tuned in to Agriculture Today, and we start our Monday show with a cattle market update from Director of the Livestock Marketing Information Center, Tyler Cousins. Tyler, thanks for joining us today.
3: Thanks for having me on. I appreciate it.
2: Tyler, when we're looking at feeder prices, how are corn prices impacting that?
3: You know, the cattle market's been dealing with a host of factors over the last few weeks, but one of those that we've been looking at here a bit more in-depthly is actually kind of that factor that's the stronger corn prices that we've seen in recent weeks, kind of looking at how the rise in corn prices has been weighing on feeder cattle prices here for several weeks now. And so kind of looking at some of those corn prices, looking specifically at the Omaha corn price is kind of one of those representative markets to look at there. The corn price in Omaha actually reached above $5 per bushel last week to actually $5.04 per bushel. This was actually the highest so far for this year, and it's well above last year and even near the five-year average price for Omaha. So looking back a little bit here, in early June, the Omaha corn price dipped to $4.08 per bushel. Since that low, the Omaha corn price rallied nearly a dollar per bushel, or about 24% over the last 3 months, to last week's price of $5.04 per bushel that was noted. That's a substantial rally in a short amount of time. Now, compared to the same week a year ago, last week's Omaha corn price of $5.04 is actually up $1.20 per bushel, or about 31% compared to the same week a year ago. The last time the Omaha corn price was actually above $5 per bushel was nearly 3 years ago, when it hit $5.02 per bushel in September of 2023. Now switching and looking at the Southern Plains corn price. So Southern Plains, kind of think Texas, Oklahoma, right? That Southern Plains corn price has also been very strong and actually stronger than the Omaha corn price, with actually that Southern Plains corn price actually at $5.65 per bushel. So about 50 cents per bushel higher than the Omaha corn price. Now, much of the Southern Plains corn price rally has occurred over the last 3 months. In early June, the corn price hit a low of $4.44 per bushel. That climbed to last week's price of $5.65 per bushel. Last week's price was the highest so far for the year, and an increase of $1.22 per bushel, or about a 27% increase over the last 3 months. Now, compared to the same week last year, the Southern Plains corn price has increased $1.27 per bushel, or about 29%. The Southern Plains corn price last reached above $5.60 per bushel about 3 years ago, again, when it was $5.80 per bushel in October of 2023. Now, kind of looking a little bit into the future here, looking at corn prices, corn futures prices, those corn prices in the futures market for delivery in September for the September contract peaked around $5.25 per bushel 2 weeks ago, but they've actually settled back lower by about 15 cents per bushel by the end of last week. The December contract peaked near $5.50 per bushel 2 weeks ago, and by the end of last week, prices have settled back by about 20 cents per bushel. So a little bit of a moderation in those corn prices here over the last few weeks from the corn futures standpoint. Now, kind of this discussion surrounding corn prices is necessary from the standpoint that is an input to the cattle feeding sector, which can be a headwind to feeder and fed cattle prices. Now, obviously, there's still a large part of the harvest season that is still ahead that could impact corn prices, feed costs, and actually feeder cattle prices. Now, kind of moving into some of that discussion on the feeder cattle price side of things, with the stronger than expected rise in corn prices, feeder cattle prices have dropped to the lowest values of the year in recent weeks. The Southern Plains yearling steer price moved seasonally higher in June, but in July, the price trend had actually reversed, sending prices about $30 per hundredweight lower in the first half of the month to around $360 to $370 for the Southern Plains. Lighter weight feeder cattle prices have been under pressure as well. In recent weeks, for 5 to 6 weight feeder steers, the prices dropped to about $480 per hundredweight in late June to about $450 by the end of July, or about $30 per hundredweight in 1 month. Now, obviously, there's still plenty of time in the growing season for the corn crop, and we don't really know the corn supply picture until the combines actually start rolling. But overall, the recent rise in corn prices is proving to be a headwind to feeder cattle prices, which has been weighing on cow-calf returns. Now, on the cow-calf return discussion side of things, the Livestock Marketing Information Center calculates estimated returns for a typical Southern Plains cow-calf operation. Now, a little bit of background. In 2025, LMIC estimated cow-calf returns to be about $950 per cow, which was a substantial increase of about $467 per cow, or about 96% increase from the previous year's returns. And as we discussed this year, price pressure on steer calf and feeder steer prices in recent weeks has weighed on prospective cow-calf returns for 2026. Early in the summer, LMIC was actually estimating cow-calf returns to be about $1,150 per cow, $1,150 per cow, but recent steer-calf price pressure has limited prospective cow-calf estimated returns to be

0: between $900 to $1,000 per cow, but these returns are dependent on steer calf prices remaining strong, total costs remaining steady, and strong consumer beef demand. Now, total costs, as estimated by LMIC, have been around $1,000 per cow for the last 3 years and are likely to remain above that level this year and likely for the next 2 years. These estimated cow-calf returns are based on a few assumptions, one of which is that efforts to rebuild the herd would be a measured approach and take time, keeping in mind that supplies from herd rebuilding efforts that are occurring now won't be available in the cattle supply chain for the next 2 to 3 years, which signals that supplies will remain tight through the year and next year, which is fundamentally price supportive for the cattle market. Also keeping in mind, consumer beef demand continues to be impressive despite the all fresh retail beef price averaging $9.66 per pound through the first 8 months of the year, compared to 2025's annual average of $8.85 per pound. This is an increase of about $1.10 per pound, or about 13% compared to the same period last year.
1: As we are thinking about the cattle market, what trade information have we recently seen?
0: Yeah, so recently we've gotten more trade information, and now we have data through the month of July, right? And this kind of paints a little bit more picture as far as some of the imports and exports of beef for the domestic market. And so I kind of look at some of those statistics. Beef imports continue to track well above a year ago, totaling more than 3.8 billion pounds through 7 months of the year. That's an increase of 439 million pounds, or about 13% from the same period last year. Brazil was the leading supplier of beef to the U.S. through the first 6 months of the year, but fell to second place behind Australia in July. January through July, beef imports from Australia, they've actually totaled 835 million pounds. That's actually up 116 million pounds, or about 16% from last year. Year to date through July, imports from Brazil have totaled 798 million pounds. That's actually down 12 million pounds, or about 1% from last year. Imports from Canada increased 4 million pounds, or about 1% through July, totaling 559 million pounds. Through July, imports from Mexico totaled 469 million pounds. That's up 102 million pounds, or 28% from last year, and likely is a reflection of a growing cattle feeding sector in Mexico, so shipping a few more supplies to the U.S. market. Imports from New Zealand totaled 435 million pounds through July. That's actually up 37 million pounds, or about 9% compared to last year. Now, kind of looking at these top five markets of Australia, Brazil, Canada, Mexico, and New Zealand, those five markets account for 81% of total beef imports through the first 7 months of the year. So kind of the main focus is on those five markets of Australia, Brazil, Canada, Mexico, and New Zealand. But also rounding out some of the other import markets that the U.S. imports from, beef imports from Uruguay, Argentina, and Nicaragua account for 6%, 5%, and 4% respectively of total imports through July. Now, imports from Uruguay totaled 242 million pounds through July. That's actually down 6 million pounds, or about 2%. But conversely, shipments from Argentina have more than doubled, 155%, rising 112 million pounds to 185 million pounds through July. Imports from Nicaragua increased 37 million pounds, or about 36%, to 141 million pounds through the first 7 months of the year. Focusing on these eight countries is key from an import standpoint, because through July, 95% of total U.S. beef imports have come from these eight countries. So overall, beef imports are likely to track higher as domestic supplies remain tight and demand is holding very strong. Now, on the beef export side of things, beef exports are actually down 234 million pounds, or about 15% through the first 7 months of the year, totaling 1.4 billion pounds. Now, three quarters of U.S. beef exports were to five countries: South Korea, Japan, Mexico, Canada, and Taiwan. Through July, shipments to South Korea totaled 347 million pounds. That's down 13%. Exports to Japan fell 17% to 320 million pounds. Shipments to Mexico totaled 155 million pounds. That's actually down about 14%. Exports to Canada totaled 121 million pounds, and that's a decrease of about 15%. And then shipments to Taiwan increased 3% to 101 million pounds. So overall, beef exports are likely to track lower, due largely to lower exportable supplies and strong domestic beef prices.
1: Tyler, I appreciate taking the time to join us today.
0: Thank you, Shelby. I appreciate the time.
1: That was Director of the Livestock Marketing Information Center, Tyler Cousins. We're cutting to a short break now, but we'll be right back.
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1: 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So being content and really cultivating that thankful heart and finding things to be thankful for.
2: It's good to find the joy of being newly married. 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
4: Now time for a look at the weather for this Monday, September 14th. In Nebraska tonight, partly to mostly cloudy and lows in the mid-60s. On Tuesday, more clouds and sun with a chance for showers and storms, highs in the low to mid-70s. In Oklahoma tonight, slight chance for showers and storms developing in the panhandle, lows in the mid-60s to around 70. And on Tuesday, mix of clouds and sun with highs in the mid-80s to around 90 across the state. In Kansas tonight, chance for showers and storms in the northern and western portions of the state, lows in the mid-60s to around 70. And on Tuesday, sunny breaks with some showers and storms expected, highs in the mid-70s to around 90 across the state. And that's been a look at the weather on KFRM.
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9: Enhancing the local grain experience. Hello, I'm Megan Grebner with Healthy Living on Brownfield. South Central Kentucky farmer John Holcomb primarily raises corn and soybeans, but he's added some specialty crops to diversify his operation.
10: Developing relationships with maltsters that are working with craft breweries and developing relationships with distilleries as, you know, kind of the craft distilling boom took off, you know, starting 10 or 15 years ago. And then also with some bakeries and, you know, anybody else that's interested in specific identity preservation, you know, specific varieties, whatever that is, where we can add value to what we're doing.
9: He shares how that adds value throughout the supply chain.
10: We have a real relationship there talking about what it is that they need and how we can meet their needs and what the specific details are. And so they understand our growing seasons, and we, you know, are trying to understand what it is that they're trying to produce. And so it's the collaboration. And like I said, you know, we all, whether it's us or the customers, we all hope that there's a financial return to these relationships and we're adding value to the end consumer, because they're going to see value in what we're producing together. But at the end of the day, for us, it's just a lot more fun.
9: I'm Megan Grebner with Healthy Living on Brownfield.
5: 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Here's Rocky Downing.
11: There seem to be diet tips everywhere you turn. An easy path into losing those pounds you've been trying to for months, years, maybe decades, and you just can't seem to shave them off. Always a trick here and there. Well, maybe some weird tricks could help. We'll give it a try at least. For instance, one weird trick is having dessert for breakfast. What? Full disclosure, we don't endorse these weird tricks, but someone thinks they work. What they found in a study of overweight people who had lost weight on a diet found that those who ate a larger breakfast that maybe included some small sweet treat kept them from craving a sugary treat later in the day. Another weird trick suggested was to cut up your food before you eat it. That seems like common sense, but they're not talking one bite at a time. They're saying cut up the bites on your food before you dig in. You'll realize how much you have to eat as it's spread across the plate. And one last weird trick, drinking warm water. While an ice-cold glass of water may be more refreshing, they say drinking a full glass of warm water before you eat will help you feel fuller more quickly and maybe end up eating less food during that meal. Sometimes we reach for anything just to lose those pounds. Have a marvelous Monday, and good luck. I'm Rocky Downing.
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13: Can you sue a judge because he won't give you access to courtroom records? That question needled the court in the case of the tabooed transcript. I'm Curtis Howard with today's Point of Law. Israel O'Brien was the investigative reporter for the Daily Eagle. Nosy Izzy, they called him around the city room. But Nosy's questioning ways got results, and his editor loved beating the competition time and again with his sensational stories. Then one day, an important city official was acquitted by the jury in a manslaughter case. That sharpened Nosy's curiosity. He had figured the official was guilty beyond question, so he got an okay from his editor to buy a copy of the court reporter's transcript. Nosy figured he would read everything the witnesses had sworn to. As he told the editor, "Boss, if there was hanky-panky there, there'll be something here," some witnesses said. Well, the court reporter had never been asked to type up her shorthand notes. She would do it for Nosy if the judge agreed. So Nosy went to the judge for permission, and the judge said, "Sorry, Nosy, I can't authorize the reporter to sell you a transcript." Nosy said indignantly, "Why, of course you can. What about freedom of the press? What about the Freedom of Information Act? What about the right of the public to know about their courts?" The judge frowned and said, "You've heard my last word on the subject. No transcript." So Nosy left and had a few words with his newspaper's attorney. As a result, they filed suit against the judge. The attorney said, "The law is that whoever has charge of records in a public office must make copies on payment of the fee. The reporter on this case is such a person. Nosy had every right to request and to receive the transcript of that trial. The judge was wrong in refusing to allow the reporter from typing up a copy for Nosy." The judge's attorney replied, "That law adds that the stenographic notes must be typed out if the judge directs. The only people who are entitled to a copy are those who are party to the case. the attorneys, and the trial judge himself. Nosey is none of these, so he is not entitled to a transcript. Would you rule for or against the Nosey newsman? Can you sue a judge because he won't let you buy a copy of the witness's testimony? Yes, said a New York appeals court. A trial is a public event. Newspaper publicity is an effective restraint on possible abuse of judicial power. Such publicity is one of the safeguards of a free society. Any member of the public with a good reason is entitled to a copy of the court's proceedings on payment of the lawful fee. Nosey is entitled to his copy, and the reporter is ordered to transcribe it accordingly. It's a point of law.
14: Craig County producers know that AM 550 is where they can find the latest in ag information. Proud to be a part of such northeastern Oklahoma communities as Centralia, Welch, and Vinita. We're KFRM, the voice of the plains.
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16: 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Starting off, Kansas corn, country elevators, northwest Kansas today, 508 to 518. Southwest Kansas, close the day from 528 to 558. Southern Kansas, 538. Western Kansas corn, 498 to 513. And central Kansas corn, country elevators, saw 498. Terminal elevators, northeast Kansas corn, 498. Southern Kansas, 489 to 513. Eastern portion of the state saw 493, and central closed the day from 483 to 498. Kansas sorghum country elevators, northwest region today, 458 to 468. Southwest Kansas, 447 to 526. Southern Kansas, 443. Western portion of the state, 448 to 473. Central, 448. Terminal elevators, southern Kansas corn, sorghum, 464 to 473. Eastern 473, Central 473 to 478. Soybeans, country elevators, northwest Kansas 1184. Southwest Kansas range from 1190 to 1214. Southern Kansas 1209, Western 1204. Terminal elevators, northeast Kansas soybeans today 1264. Southern Kansas 1239 to 1274. Eastern 1259, Central 1254. Mills and processors, southeast Kansas soybeans close the day at $13.14. Southern Kansas, $12.99. Eastern, $13.04. Hard red winter wheat country elevators, northwest Kansas close the day from and southwest Kansas both saw $7.13 to $7.28. Southern Kansas, $7.13. Western, $7.18 to $7.33. And central, hard red winter wheat, $7.33. Terminal elevators, southern Kansas, hard red winter wheat, $7.24 to $7.58. Eastern Kansas, 748. Central, 748 to 753. Moving on to hard white wheat. Northwest Kansas, country elevators, 713. Southwest Kansas, 683 to 718. Western, 698 to 733. And terminal elevators, southern Kansas, hard white wheat, close the day at 758. Moving on to the Nebraska Grain Report for today, Monday, September 14th. Northeast Nebraska corn, 468. Northwest part of the state, 515 to 558. Southwest Nebraska, 503 to 523. Southern, 498 to $5. Eastern, 468 to 488. Central, 484 to 503. And southeast Nebraska corn closed today from 479 to 496. Sorghum, northwest Nebraska, 433 to 453. Southern Nebraska sorghum, 473. Eastern, 443. Central, 458. Southeast Nebraska sorghum closed the day at 456. Soybeans, northwest Nebraska, range from 1214 to 1219. Southwest Nebraska, 1209 to 1239. Southern, 1249 to 1254. Southeast, 1249 to 1254 as well. Eastern, 1255 to 1264. And central Nebraska soybeans close the day from 1239 to 1254. Hard red winter wheat northwest Nebraska today ranged from 683 to 720. Southwest portion of the state 705 to 738. Southern 736, Central 723, and Southeast Nebraska hard red winter wheat close of day from 728 to 735. And those are your daily elevator grand reports in Kansas and Nebraska. Enjoy the rest of your day.
17: This is Brady Womack reporting for the Oklahoma Department of Agriculture and the Federal State Marketing Services for the closing cash grain market report for Monday, September the 14th. The Adam Gottfried bid is down 6 at 892.5. The December Kansas City futures bid is 792.5. The basis for the Goff bid at the dollar over the December Kansas City futures bid. March Kansas City wheat is down 5.25 at 806.75. Stay elevated for 6 lower in the range of 673 to 753 per bushel. Those individual elevator bids beginning with the northwestern part of the state with Buffalo at 727, Cherokee 737, Hooker and Shattuck both at 722, Keys 715. In the north central Oklahoma, Alva and Ponca City both at 732, Manchester 727, Perry 714. Southwestern part of the state, El Dorado at 712, Frederick at 717, Hobart 717, Lawton 737, Temple 747. South Central, Davis, 667. Western part of the state, Clinton and Weatherford, both at 722. Gary, O'Keen, and Watonga, all three at 732. In the central part of the state, Banner, El Reno, Okarchi, all three at 732. Stillwater, 714. And in the markets across the state, the close on Monday, September the 14th, Milo bids and state elevator reported three higher in a range of 443 to 473 per bushel. Soybean bids in Oklahoma quoted eight higher in a range of 1204 to 1231 per bushel. Corn across the state was quoted three higher in a range of 498 to 578 per bushel. At the Chicago Board of Trades, corn futures for December is up three at 533.25. Large corn is up 2.5 at 548. Soybean futures for November is up 7.75 at 13.04.25. January soybeans is up 8.25 at 13.20.25. Cotton bid grade 41 leaf 4 staple 34 cotton southwestern Oklahoma average 74.14 per pound. That does conclude our cash grain market report. And this is Brady Womack reporting for the Oklahoma Department of Agriculture and the Federal State Marketing Services.
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19: This is Kim Fritzmeyer with your Central Kansas report on KFRM. There's no need for alarm on Tuesday as the Salina Airport Authority, in coordination with local emergency response agencies and airport partners, will conduct a full-scale emergency exercise at the airport. The exercise is scheduled to begin at approximately 1:30 and conclude at around 4. Airport operations will be coordinated throughout the exercise to minimize impacts on normal airport activity. The exercise is designed to test the airport emergency plan and provide participating agencies an opportunity to practice their response to a simulated aircraft emergency. The exercise will involve emergency vehicles, personnel, equipment, and simulated emergency activity on airport property. Members of the public may notice an increased presence of fire, law enforcement, emergency, medical, and other response vehicles traveling to and from Salina Regional Airport during the exercise. There is no actual emergency. The exercise on Tuesday allows airport staff and community response agencies to evaluate communication, coordination, incident command, emergency response procedures, and other elements of the emergency plan in a realistic environment. City leadership in Hutchinson is in limbo. During last week's council meeting, the Hutchinson city manager and city attorney said they were resigning effective immediately. However, neither city manager Enrico Vajes nor city attorney Cody Smith has submitted a formal resignation letter. In a joint statement, the two cited an increasingly hostile work environment for their resignations. Without those letters, Hutchinson Mayor Scott Meggers said the city cannot appropriately move forward. The city said it would send out an update if the resignation letters are submitted. In the meantime, the next major step will come on Tuesday when the Hutchinson City Council will vote to approve the operating budget. Kansas Trails Inc. will be part of an American Discovery Trail. The Sunflower Stretch will be a 575-mile Kansas segment of the American Discovery 250 Relay, a 6,800-mile coast-to-coast relay marking the 250th anniversary of the U.S. A replica of the Declaration of Independence will travel the length of Kansas, town by town, carried on foot, by bike, and on horseback as it crosses the state. The Sunflower Stretch will begin tomorrow, Tuesday, and continue through September the 24th as part of the relay that began near San Francisco's Golden Gate Bridge on July 4th and will conclude with a symbolic plunge into the Atlantic Ocean in Delaware on Thanksgiving Day. Kansas Trails involvement is made possible in part by a grant from the Sunflower Foundation, a statewide health philanthropy whose early support helped establish Kansas Trails as a nonprofit organization in 2025. The Kansas route largely follows the historic Santa Fe Trail, linking small towns and rural backroads that once carried pioneers, traders, and Great Plains tribal nations across the prairie. Most of the Sunflower Stretch runs along paved or gravel backroads. For more information, contact info@kstrails.org. McPherson Center for Health invites the community to a family-friendly evening of food and healthcare education during its Rural Health Clinic open house on Wednesday. It will be from 5 to 7 at the Rural Health Clinic in McPherson and will give community members an opportunity to explore the clinic, meet members of the healthcare team, and learn more about services available close to home. Guests can meet new family medicine physicians, tour the Rural Health Clinic, and take a behind-the-scenes look at the Women's Care and Birth Center. The evening will also include activities for the whole family, including food and drinks, face painting, hair tinsel, and other activities provided by local vendors. The event is free and open to the public, and no registration is required. This has been Kim Fritzmeyer with your Central Kansas Report on KFRM 550 AM, the voice of the Plains.
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4: Now time for the Ag News for this Monday, September 14th. The national average diesel price has exceeded $6 per gallon for the first time, creating an immediate cost problem for farmers entering the heart of harvest. Reports on Thursday said that diesel reached the record as global petroleum supplies tightened because of Middle East disruptions, Ukrainian attacks on Russian refineries, and fuel export restrictions from Russia and China. Reports said on Thursday that diesel reached the record as global petroleum supplies tightened because of Middle East disruptions, Ukrainian attacks on Russian refineries, and fuel export restrictions from Russia and China. U.S. diesel inventories are about 13% below their five-year average. Refining margins for diesel have also reached record levels. Combines, tractors, grain trucks, and irrigation systems consume enormous quantities of diesel during harvest, meaning the increase could significantly raise production and transport costs. Higher petroleum prices could benefit ethanol and renewable diesel by improving their economies relative to fossil fuels, but the immediate impact for most farmers is sharply higher operating expenses. The Trump administration says allowing tariff-free beef imports could help lower consumer prices, but the National Cattlemen's Beef Association is questioning whether the move will actually make a difference. NCBA Executive Director of Government Affairs says much of the imported product won't end up in grocery store meat cases.
22: The way they've designed this new waiver of the over quota tariff, the out of quota tariff, is to encourage imports of lean beef trimmings. What most folks don't recognize is the fact that roughly 80% of what is consumed in the United States is produced here in the United States. What we're bringing in is primarily lean trimmings, and a lot of that's going to go into fast food. It's going to be combined with our fattier trimmings, and it's going to be used for hamburgers, for ground beef, and that's really where we're going to see a lot of it.
4: He says it's still unclear whether the administration's actions will have any measurable impact on beef prices.
22: To be honest with you, no one knows. This was definitely a press event. They wanted to feature some social media influencers. That's really who they brought into the room on that. But at the end of the day, this was pitched as how they were going to help the livestock sector, how they were going to help encourage the industry to grow.
4: He argues the best thing Washington can do is allow market forces to work.
22: The best thing that the administration can do is to reduce the volatility in the marketplace. And the best way they can do that is just to stop trying to pick winners and losers. Let the market perform, give that balance and that predictability that we need. That's a great place to start. We've got a red hot economy right now. We've got red hot cattle markets. And honestly, the only cure for high prices is high prices. But the last thing we need is for the government to reverse the course.
4: He also says cattle producers were frustrated by how the additional beef imports were announced.
22: When they announced that they were going to bring in the additional 300,000 metric tons of beef, and we all know where that's coming from. It's coming from South America. The industry was not consulted on that. Stakeholders were not made aware. That's something everybody found out after the fact. So I think the way in which it was delivered and then the manner of which it was, and being told that this was going to help the cattle markets, this was going to help cattle producers, no one believes any of that. And so there was significant backlash in the countryside. And yes, it should have been handled differently.
4: Again, that was the Executive Director of Government Affairs for the National Cattlemen's Beef Association. Harvest is well underway in many parts of rural America. The director of the National Education Center for Agricultural Safety said whether it's county roads, state highways, or freeways, motorists will see a lot of slow-moving farm equipment. He said it's vital everyone shares the road safely.
0: You're going to see these big pieces of equipment out onto the roadway later into the evening. We're getting darker earlier in the evening, so the chances that ag equipment is going to meet with the motoring public is pretty good this time of year.
4: He adds that safety is everyone's responsibility.
0: Ag equipment will be making turns into farmsteads. The motoring public can only pass farm equipment in passing zones. You can't pass it in no passing zones. But we see a lot of collisions that occur between the motoring public and the farming community when the tractors and the combines are turning left into farmsteads about the same time that the motoring public is trying to pass. So there needs to be that awareness out there and to share the road.
4: Again, that was the director of the National Education Center for Agricultural Safety. And that's been the Ag News for this Monday, September 14th. I'm Lexi Bates reporting for KFRM, 550 AM, The Voice of the Plains.
1: And now the Daily News Drop, a drop of news, a drop of business. Let's start with Wall Street. Traders head into a big week with the Federal Reserve front and center. The Fed meeting starts on Wednesday. Stocks bounce back on Friday after four straight losing sessions. The Dow gained 509 points on Friday. The S&P 500 gained 65. And the Nasdaq climbed 251. Oil pulling back, helping the markets, but inflation remains the problem. Consumer prices rising 3.4% from a year ago. And traders now see a Fed rate hike this week as increasingly likely. I'll let you know. Friday, Wall Street pausing to remember September 11th, 25 years after the terrorist attacks changed New York and the nation. Traders observed a moment of silence on Friday, while just a few miles away, families were reading the names of the nearly 3,000 people killed at Ground Zero. At the Nasdaq, members of the FDNY rang the opening bell, honoring the firefighters who responded to the World Trade Center and never returned. Christmas shoppers may be spending more this year, whether they want to or not. Deloitte expects U.S. holiday retail sales to grow between 4.2 and 4.8%, potentially reaching nearly $1.7 trillion. It is predicted that online sales could climb as much as 8.5% this year. But part of that growth isn't more presents under the Christmas tree. It's higher prices. Inflation and tariffs are pushing up the cost of merchandise, meaning retailers may ring up more dollars without necessarily selling significantly more stuff. The airlines are called to Washington. The head of the FAA meeting with major airline CEOs to discuss a plan aimed at reducing flight disruptions. The FAA is looking at improving how airlines operate during severe weather and congestion, including better coordination between carriers and air traffic controllers. It is National 401k Day. That is a reminder to save for retirement. Money invested early has decades to compound. A $10,000 investment, for example, at the age of 25 with contributions and an annual 8% return will get you almost $2 million by the golden age of 65. And don't forget to take full advantage of your company's match. You are leaving behind money on the table if you don't. Remember when leaving a company meant you probably weren't ever going back? Well, not anymore. So-called boomerang employees, those are workers who leave a company and then later return, are becoming a bigger part of the labor market. The new data from Revelio Labs shows 3.4% of U.S. new hires were former employees by the end of 2025. Up from 3.1% 2 years before. At payroll company Deel, rehires more than doubled between 2024 and 2026. Why? Well, in a cautious job market, employers already know what they're getting. Former workers understand the company, require less training, and can get productive faster. The lesson here is that old saying, don't burn the bridge. You may need to drive back across it. Now to agriculture, and the USDA just gave corn farmers some potentially better pricing news. The government cut its projected national corn yield to 178.5 bushels an acre. That's down 2.2 bushels from its August estimate. Total production is now projected at 15.8 billion bushels, down 213 million from last month's forecast. USDA also raising its projected farm price for corn by 30 cents to $4.80 a bushel. Soybeans going the other direction. Production is now forecast at a record 4.535 billion bushels. Your dog may be your best friend, but that doesn't mean everyone wants to see your pet. Research by Talkers found restaurants are the biggest no-no for your pet, with nearly half of Americans saying they don't want to see Fido while they're sitting down to eat. 45% of people don't want to see your dog at a grocery store, and 29% don't want to work with your dog. 27% don't want to fly with Fluffy. I'm Jeff Vaughn. That's your Daily News Drop.
2: Good day, everyone. This is Bartley Brogan with the USDA Market News Service with your closing livestock market report for today, Monday, September 14th. So far for Monday, negotiated cash trade inactive on light demand in Nebraska. Last established market test in Nebraska last week. Live purchases mostly traded from 223 to 224. Dress purchases mostly 350. Heading over now, take a look at the boxed beef cutout closings. Choice cutout today, $375.31. This closed down 63 cents for the day. Select cutout, $354.55. This closed $1.42 higher for the day, putting the choice select spread at $20.76. There have been 97 lows traded for the day. So far, 63 choice, 7 select, 28 trimmings and grindings. Looking at the cutter cow cutout, current value, $339.88. It's down 11 cents from yesterday. With boneless processing beef, there have been 47 lows traded nationally for the day. Hide and offal value from typical slaughter steer. Today, estimated at $15.01 per hundredweight live, down a penny when compared to last. Livestock slaughter under federal inspection. Cattle slaughter today, 106,000. Last week, 2,000. Year ago, 110,000. Week to date, 106,000. Previous week, day of steers and heifers, 84,000. Cows and bulls, 22,000. Saturday's steers and heifers were 63,000. Cows and bulls on Saturday were 7,000. Hogs today, 492,000. Last week, 1,000. Year ago, 486,000. Week to date, 492,000. On the National Daily Pork Report, there have been 230 lows traded. A carcass is valued at $89.78, down 2 cents from last close. With the National Daily Direct Hog Report, there were 1,515 negotiated sales. Compared to last negotiated sales, barrels and gilts closed $2.56 lower. Base price range from $74 to $86 with a weighted average hog carcass at $82.82. 5-day rolling average dress price at $86.40. Looking at the closes in the futures market, October live cattle settled up 258 at 222 and a quarter. December settled up 293 at 225.15. February settled up 230 at 226 and 30. April settled up 208 at 227.55. Feeder cattle futures September traded up 575 at 343.58. October settled up 535 at 337.85. November settled up 460 at 332.78. And January settled up 365 at 324.35. Lean hogs October settled down $1.93 at 79.60. December settled down 145 at 71 and a quarter. February settled down 160 at 73.60. April settled down 158 at 79.20. Heading over now to take a look at the grains. September corn settled up 1 3/4 at 5.12. December up 3 at 5.33 1/4. March settled up 2 1/4 at 5.48. And May settled up 2 1/4 at 5.55 1/4. September soybean settled up 5 at 12.85 1/4. November up 7 3/4 at 13.04 1/4. January soybeans settled up 8 1/4 at 13.20 1/4. And March settled up 9 1/4 at 13.28. Kansas City hard red winter wheat September settled down 6 at 7.78. December down 6 at 7.92 1/2. March settled down 5 1/4 at 8.06 3/4. In May, Kansas City hard red winter wheat settled down 4 3/4 at 8.11 3/4. This has been the USDA Market News Service. Enjoy the rest of your day.
3: What does an aggressive horse have in common with a terrorist? Just being nice to them won't change their behavior. I'm Rick Lamb, and this is the Horse Show Minute. Whatever form it takes, aggression in a horse is a dangerous and unacceptable behavior. Horse trainer Gawain E. Ponyboy recommends looking at aggression as a real estate problem.
6: The horse that's being aggressive towards you is saying, this is my space. I let you in it up until now, but now it's time for you to get out. So get out of my space already. It becomes a question of who owns this land. And through some exercises, we try to teach the horse that we are more qualified to own this property than they are, and that we have rights to this property, and they don't until we share it with them.
3: Using a language of gestures and body positioning that horses understand, the handler establishes himself as the dominant individual. It's only from this position of power that respect can be obtained and aggression can be curbed. To learn more, visit thehorseshow.com. I'm Rick Lamb, and this has been the Horse Show Minute. Ride safely.
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23: The Kansas Sports Spotlight takes a shine on Wichita State Hall of Famer. In New York City, one of Wichita State's own was inducted into the Wheelchair Tennis Hall of Fame at the U.S. Open. Wichita native Nick Taylor, the director of operations for Wichita State's men's tennis, was among the honorees recognized as part of the Hall of Champions, introduced this year to celebrate the 50th anniversary of wheelchair tennis at the UTSA Billie Jean King National Tennis Center. Taylor is one of wheelchair tennis's most accomplished players, collecting 3 Paralympic doubles gold medals, a bronze medal in quad singles at the 2012 London Paralympics, and a silver medal in quad doubles at the 2016 Rio Paralympics. He's also collected 11 Grand Slam titles and 11 Masters doubles victories with his partner David Wagner. Aside from his Paralympic success, Taylor has won 7 U.S. Open titles and 4 Australian Open titles. Taylor's been involved with Wichita State men's tennis for more than 2 decades, first joining the program as an intern in 2004. He came back to the program as a volunteer coach in 2009 and now holds that role of the Director of Operations. Wheelchair Tennis Hall of Famer, Wichita native Nick Taylor in the Kansas Sports Spotlight.
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24: Well, hi once again, everyone. John Avey with this Southwest Kansas update. Folks, we'll check with the National Weather Service out of Dodge's local storm report for some thunderstorm activity Saturday night. According to that report, 2-inch hail reported 6 north of Coldwater, also 8 northwest of Wilmore. 1-inch hail also reported 5 southeast of Coldwater, and then 1.5-inch hail reported at Cairo, and 75-mile-an-hour winds reported 8 southeast of Acre in Clark County. And from that Kokoros precip reports, kind of from the southeast coverage area of the Weather Service out of Dodge, 4 east of Pratt, 116, 9 south of Iceland, 110, 6.5 southwest of Coast, 8,600, 2.5 south of Pratt, 7,800, 3.5 south of Coates, 5,200, also 2.5 northwest of Croft, 5,100 precip, 3 northwest of Preston, 1/4 inch in precip. Now, National Weather Service today talking about a high near 100, and folks, again, windy conditions, those southwesterly winds. Some areas could get gusts up near 40 miles an hour. Now, again, some more precip chances, so coming tonight, and actually could be running through Wednesday night at this time in the forecast, and then tomorrow's high with those precip chances dropping down to around 87 degrees, Wednesday's high forecast at 89 degrees. And also, too, folks, Stevens County Hospital Fair and cancer screenings will be held 9 a.m. to 12 noon this coming Saturday at Hugoton High School. Again, the screenings are hosted by the Kansas Masons, Hugoton Lodge number 406, and the Masonic Cancer Alliance. Now, this community outreach event is open to the public. Insurance is not required, and appointments are not needed for most screenings, but pre-registration is preferred. And again, registration forms are available at the Stevens County Medical Clinic, Stevens County Hospital, or Stevens County Pharmacy. And again, if you'd like more information on the Stevens County health care and cancer screens, you can call Dave Eckert, 620-544-1505. Again, that's Steve Eckert, 620-544-1505. Well, we know some JUCO football played this past weekend, and number one ranked Hutchinson 70-0 over the Garden City Bronkbusters. Iowa Western non-conference win 31-0 over Dodge. Coffeyville in a conference win 31-30 over Independence. Iowa Central winning 64-0 over Highland. Those Panhandle State Aggies down at Goodwill winning 47-29 over Shriner University of Texas. And ASCS 360 Spritz Gunsmoke Division in Dodge City Raceway Park on Saturday. Number one, Jesse Pate, Jeremy Campbell out of Wichita, second. Brian Wiedemann driving for Osh Brothers in third. Adam Trimble, way out of Pueblo. Taylor Bilton out of Fargo. Adam Speckman out of Rapid City. Casey Wills out of Sperry. Brian Gossel out of Windsor. Ray Seaman out of Jetmore. And Cale McEwen out of Julesburg in the top 10. Well, folks, again, that's a report from Southwest Kansas. John Evie with your update.
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13: Part of the calculation as the Trump administration implements energy policy.
14: Turning electricity into heat, into cooling, into lights is a bit of a miracle that we all take for granted. But now we have the ability to take electricity and convert it into intelligence. The demand for electricity is going to skyrocket. Intelligence, more intelligence is good for the planet. More intelligence is going to transform every job, every company, every industry. It's going to transform government. And the demand for electricity is going to go up, and we have to continue to find ways to have reliable, affordable security to do that.
13: New warnings from the artificial intelligence industry have revived debate over whether advanced AI models could escape human control and threaten humanity. In an interview on NBC News Meet the Press, House Speaker Mike Johnson says if President Trump's promise of $5,000 per voter went through, it would not come from more taxes or debt.
16: We're not going to get further in debt if this idea was implemented. This would be, in the president's mind, in the way he analogized it, like a dividend check for shareholders. That's how he thinks of it. If a corporation does well, everybody gets the benefit of that, and he thinks of it this way. They're talking about the new tariff revenue and other revenues coming into the country.
13: A crucial Saudi oil pipeline that was struck in an attack will mostly be out of service for weeks as the damage is repaired. That's according to two regional officials. The East-West pipeline, which runs across the kingdom, is key to Saudi Arabia's strategy of shifting its oil exports to the Red Sea to avoid the Persian Gulf Strait of Hormuz. On Wall Street, the Dow down by 152 points. More on these stories at townhall.com.
17: The midterms are almost here, and Republicans could be in deep trouble. Polls show Democrats leading in key races. Tonight, Rob Finnerty on Newsmax reveals the growing threat from the DSA and the radical left. With less than 60 days to go, Finnerty says it's time for the GOP to hit the panic button. The House may go, and control of the Senate is up for grabs. Gas prices, mortgage rates, health care, and out-of-control national debt. Americans are angry, and the progressive left wants total control of Congress. Tallarico, El Sayed, AOC, Bernie Sanders. Finnerty reveals President Trump's secret plan to fight back and what you can do to help him. Don't miss Finnerty tonight at 8 p.m. Eastern on Newsmax. 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
26: Amazon. Hello, it's Shay Smith with KFRM, and it's time to take a look at your Kansas news today in your Evening Kansas Journal entry. The American Discovery Trail's America 250 Relay will cross Kansas this month as part of a 6,800-mile journey celebrating the nation's 250th birthday. Eric Howard of the American Trail Society said the relay will enter Kansas from Colorado on September 15th.
0: And we passed through Kansas in the middle of September, arriving from the Colorado border on the 15th of September, and then being in Kansas City on the 24th, with stops in places like Council Grove and Lawrence.
26: Kansas has about 575 miles of the American Discovery Trail, which highlights some of the state's distinctive landscapes. Howard said highlights include the geology of the Flint Hills and Smoky Hills, birds at Cheyenne Bottoms Wildlife Refuge, and Kansas sunflowers. Participants will travel between 50 and 100 miles on many days, with opportunities for people to walk portions of the route.
0: The exciting part is we will have people walking and biking and riding their horses all across the country. We have about 120 days of movement, and it's our understanding it's the world's longest relay that will ever have been done. And so that's an exciting part.
26: The relay will conclude in Delaware on Thanksgiving. More information about the relay and Kansas trails can be found on the American Discovery Trail Society's website. Congressman Derek Schmidt, Kansas Republican, is supporting legislation aimed at stopping fraud involving EBT cards and government benefits. The SCIM Act would improve cooperation among federal, state, and local law enforcement agencies. It would also increase prison sentences for people who use fake EBT cards and create guidelines to help officials detect and prevent fraud. Schmidt said people who depend on government benefits should not have to worry about criminals stealing their assistance. He also said taxpayers need to know their money is protected. The U.S. Department of Agriculture reported that more than $220 million in SNAP benefits were stolen through EBT card skimming, cloning, and similar methods during 2023 and 2024. The stolen benefits were later replaced with federal funds. Schmidt has supported several other bills focused on fighting scams and protecting consumers, veterans, and seniors from fraud. The war in Iran continues to drive up fuel costs for Kansas farmers, ranchers, and consumers. At the state fair, Kansas U.S. Senate candidates outlined how they would work to lower prices. Republican Senator Roger Marshall said the higher costs are temporary and that ending the war would help bring diesel prices down.
4: The one thing I can guarantee you, the day this war is over with, diesel prices are going to go back to $3 a gallon.
26: Senator Marshall says that while he dislikes war, it is important to prevent Iran from developing nuclear capabilities. Democrat challenger Adam Hamilton says the war has added hundreds of millions of dollars to Kansas fuel costs this year. Hamilton says Senator Marshall supported the war and that higher fuel prices are hurting Kansas farmers and consumers. Last Wednesday, September 9th, a U.S. district judge ordered Kansas colleges and universities to stop allowing certain immigrant students to pay in-state tuition. As Frank Morris reports, the ruling upends a 22-year-old Kansas law.
18: U.S. District Judge Holly Teeter permanently enjoined the 2004 law, which allowed universities to offer an in-state tuition discount to students who were brought to the U.S. illegally as children, but finished high school in Kansas and promised to apply for citizenship. Lawmakers from both parties supported the law when it passed. According to the Kansas Reflector, Kansas Attorney General Chris Kobach and the U.S. Department of Justice teamed up to challenge the law. Judge Teeter, a Trump nominee, reasoned that schools cannot legally offer a non-citizen in-state tuition while denying the discount to U.S. citizens from out of state. I'm Frank Morris.
26: Candidates for governor at the Kansas State Fair laid out clear differences over abortion access. In 2022, Kansas voters rejected a constitutional amendment that would have removed abortion protections from the state constitution. This year, voters also rejected a proposal to elect Kansas Supreme Court justices directly, a change that supporters said would alter how justices are selected. Republican Ty Masterson says that despite those election results, he believes most Kansans oppose abortion.
19: They want fewer abortions, no late-term abortions, no taxpayer-funded abortions. They want parents involved. And you've got the opposite to that right here. They want abortion until they breathe air.
26: And that's your news out of Kansas in today's Evening Kansas Journal entry. For more news from the KFRM listening area, visit KFRM.com. For your KFRM news, the voice of the Plains, I'm Shay Smith.
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3: Hello and good morning, everyone. It is Jason Henderson here with a look into your KFRM 550 AM sports. The first week of NFL season included several high-scoring games and close finishes across Sunday's schedule. Chicago and Carolina combined for an NFL record 96 points in a season opener, with the Bears winning 59-37. Caleb Williams threw for 269 yards and two touchdowns,

0: Elsewhere, Cincinnati beat Tampa Bay 33-27. Pittsburgh topped Atlanta 20-13, and the Jets defeated Tennessee 23-10. Arizona beat the Chargers 26-14. Las Vegas defeated Miami 27-13, and Philadelphia held off Washington 24-22. Minnesota scored 29 unanswered points to beat Green Bay 39-22, while the Giants closed Sunday with a 28-20 victory over Dallas. Week one concludes tonight with Denver visiting Kansas City. But let's wrap it up for your sports here on KFRM 550 AM radio.
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2: Here's a look at your ag forecast. This is meteorologist Paul Trombley. Although we're still a little over a week out from the first day of fall in the northern hemisphere, it certainly is going to continue to feel a bit more fall-like in some parts of the plains as we progress through this week after a rather hot start across much of the area for today. But the hot start to the week comes to an end thanks to a cold front coming down through Nebraska tonight and then stalling out in northern Kansas during the day on Tuesday. This front is going to continue to delineate highs from around 70 or so to the north of it to some highs well in the 90s to even near 100 to the south of it. And we're going to see that type of temperature contrast through much of the week from south central southeast Kansas, which stays in the warm sector, to the cooler temps that will reside in northern across Kansas and also all of Nebraska, where highs around 70 or so will continue throughout the duration of the week. So this frontal boundary is going to stall out across central Kansas, and that's going to continue to keep things a little unsettled as far as some shower and storm chances are concerned. This frontal boundary kicking up some scattered showers and storms across areas through southern Nebraska, northern and western Kansas tonight, and then still kicking up some scattered showers and storms during the day on Tuesday, still for parts of southern Nebraska, and then further south across Kansas. Lesser chances for rain in the southeast corner of Kansas as well as eastern Oklahoma, but more in those scattered storm chances in any area to the northwest of there for Tuesday. And then Wednesday, a few more showers and storms in the vicinity of the central plains. Looks like the rain chances may taper off for most areas of the plains as we get into Thursday and Friday. The exception to that may be across areas further north across Nebraska and then across into the Dakotas and Iowa, seeing a few more shower and storm chances late week. And a few of those opportunities for showers and storms could start to transition back into southern Nebraska and Kansas as another cold front looks to head southward into the area as we get into the upcoming weekend. So maybe another drop in temperatures coming as we proceed through the weekend. From the Weatherology Weather Center, this is meteorologist Paul Trombley.
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4: Now time for the market recap for this Monday, September 14th. September corn up 1¾ at 512. December up 3 at 533¼, and March up 2½ at 548. September Kansas City wheat down 6 at 778. December down 6 at 792¼, and March down 5¼ at 806¾. September Chicago wheat unchanged at 707. December down 3¼ at 722, and March down 2 at 739¼. September soybeans up 5 at 1285¼. November up 7¾ at 1304¼. And January up 8¼ at 1320¼. September

0: September soybean meal up $2.70 at $3.49.70, October up $3.40 at $3.50.20, and December up $3.40 at $3.56.20. September soybean oil up 35 at $69.36, October up 46 at $69.65, and December up 51 at $70.19. In the livestock futures, October live cattle up 257 at $222.25, December up 292 at $225.15, and February up 230 at $226.30. September feeder cattle up 575 at $343.57, October up 535 at $337.85, and November up 460 at $332.77. October lean hogs down 192 at $79.60, December down 145 at $71.25, and February down 160 at $73.60. In the oil futures, West Texas crude up 113 at 101.18, gasoline up 5 cents at 331, and heating oil down 1 cent at 495. And that's been the market recap for this Monday, September 14th. I'm Lexi Bates.
1: This is Steve Knopfsinger, and it's time for a look at your ag news on this Monday, September 14th. China's recent buying spree continued Thursday when the USDA announced another 272,000 metric tons of U.S. soybean sales to China for the 2026-27 marketing year. The USDA also reported 206,500 tons sold to unidentified destinations. Those sales follow China's purchase of approximately 1 million metric tons of American soybeans this week, according to traders interviewed by Reuters. The buying comes ahead of Chinese President Xi Jinping's expected visit to Washington later this month and as Brazilian soybean supplies tighten. China has now purchased nearly half of the 25 million metric tons annually it committed to buy through 2028 under its agreement with Washington. The remaining 10% Chinese tariff on U.S. goods still discourages private crushers from buying American beans. Any reduction in that tariff during upcoming negotiations could produce another significant wave of soybean demand during harvest. Digital crop acreage reporting has gone national the way it used to be at FSA county offices.
2: More than likely, we handed them a paper map and a pencil, and we said, okay, start writing down the crop in each field and write the plant date. And we've been doing that for a long time.
1: But no longer. Farm Production Undersecretary Richard Fordyce says after a 12-county pilot showed digital reporting using geospatial maps works.
2: So now every county in the country has the ability to do that. They will be converting their acreage reporting to the new system,
1: with data used across all three of Fordyce's mission areas.
2: So that we're reporting acres, we are doing our risk management, we're doing our conservation.
1: Fordyce says the modernized acreage reporting platform will be available for crops seeded this fall. And looking ahead,
2: in the not-too-distant future, we're going to have the ability to receive precision ag data that'll help populate those acreage reporting maps. And ultimately, we're going to have the ability for farmers to be able to do their acreage reporting if they want to, or to check on their acreage report via a digital device.
1: Engaging with an interactive map to adjust field boundaries, planting dates, and other data, saving farmers and FSA staff time versus the old system. The Iowa Corn Growers Association said more than 170 farmers from 13 states gathered in Iowa on Friday for a hearing with USDA Deputy Secretary Stephen Vaden to discuss fertilizer prices. Farm groups have ramped up their efforts to call out high fertilizer prices from the major suppliers, Mosaic, Nutrien, CF Industries, and Koch. At the meeting, corn growers continued to press their case that the federal government needs to do more to break up the market consolidation in the fertilizer industry and create more competition to lower prices. Corn farmers held a similar event last May in Texas with the chairman of the Federal Trade Commission, which announced the FTC is investigating the fertilizer industry. DTN Fertilizer Trends shows fertilizer prices have come down from the highs but remain higher than a year ago. Anhydrous ammonia last week averaged $938 per ton, up $767 for the same week last year. DAP, MAP, potash, and urea also are higher than last year's prices. Vaden told farmers to keep doing what you are doing in pressing their case for price relief and antitrust actions against the industry. Vaden said USDA leaders are working as a conduit from farmers to the Justice Department and the FTC to continue pressing the case that federal antitrust action is needed against the fertilizer industry. Vaden highlighted a National Corn Growers Association study released in July that showed U.S. farmers pay a premium for inputs compared to Brazilian farmers. Vaden said he gave that report to the Federal Trade Commission to review. Linda Thrasher, co-founder of Greenfield Nitrogen, was among those who spoke with Vaden on a panel. Thrasher said her startup company was essentially blackballed by local cooperatives and fertilizer retailers that feared retribution from the major suppliers if they agreed to buy fertilizer from Greenfield. Thrasher said, "In terms of what blackballed meant, we took it based on the conversation to be that if supplies were tight, they would be put on allocation. It's a real fear because fertilizer is so hard, especially nitrogen, is so hard to get. They did not want to be put on the allocation list." The deputy secretary also highlighted progress in bringing new fertilizer supplies online. He pointed to Blue Point 1, a new 1.4 million metric ton ammonia plant under construction in Louisiana that is a joint venture involving CF Industries and JERA, a Japanese power company, and other investors. Vaden said it would provide new supplies that American farmers will have access to. At the same time, the new ammonia plant is also partially owned by JERA and Mitsui and Company, which plan to export at least some of the ammonia produced there back to Japan. Separately, farmer-owned cooperative CHS and Moroccan fertilizer company OCP also broke ground on a new phosphate fertilizer plant in Louisiana. That facility will add 1.3 million metric tons of phosphate fertilizer capacity. Vaden said there is an American company looking to bring in new nitrogen fertilizer supplies from Venezuela. Vaden said the U.S. State Department also is helping work on the project. And that's been a look at your Ag News on this Monday, September 14th.
3: And we continue with our American stories. More people have ventured into outer space than have been to where the Titanic rests 2.5 miles down on the ocean floor. Lowell Lytle has been one of the privileged few who has seen the Titanic firsthand. Lowell has played the part of Captain Smith at Titanic events all over the globe and has been entertaining guests at the Titanic Museum for more than 15 years. Here's Lowell Lytle to tell his story and the story of the Titanic's last hero.
4: How do you do? This is Lowell Lytle. I have an unusual story to tell you. I was home minding my own business way back in 1987. I heard about the Titanic. They've discovered it. And wouldn't you know, I got a phone call from the designer that was building an exhibit Orlando on the Titanic. He called me, he said, "Lowell, we've gone through 350 actors here in Orlando, can't find a captain." He said, "I told these men I know someone that can play that part." He's my next door neighbor. I used to be a lead singer in one of my rock and roll bands. I had 8 bands for 22 years touring the United States and Canada. And I went over there on a hoot just to see what it was all about. And he opened the door and there were 6 men sitting around the table. And he said, "Gentlemen, here's Captain Smith." They took one look at me and they said, "Yep, you're it." I didn't know what the captain looked like, but an hour later I went through that souvenir shop and I saw the front page of the New York Times, 1912. Picture of Captain Smith looking right at me. And my first thought was, my neighbor has taken my picture and pasted it on the front page of the New York Times. He shouldn't do that. That's wrong. Well, I was there for about 2 years. And then I heard they were going to dive to the Titanic, and I thought, oh, that would be nice if I could do that. So I called them, and they said, no. I waited 2 weeks, and I called them again, and I said, I'd like to go down to the Titanic. And they said, no, no, that's for archaeologists and important people, wealthy people. People have climbed Mount Everest, millionaires. I waited 2 more weeks, and I remember Winston Churchill made a famous speech during World War II. He said, we will fight them in the air, we will fight them on land, we will fight them at sea, but we will never surrender. I remember that he was invited to speak at Harvard University after the war. And the professor said to the students, get your pads and pens ready, because when this man speaks, it's wisdom. They flew him over from England. The old man hobbled up the microphone and he said, never give up. Never, never, never, never give up. And he turned around and sat down. I never forgot that. That was the best speech I ever heard. I called him again. And I said, I'm the captain of the Titanic. I'm in front of the camera. I'm in everyone's home. I'm the one that's talking about your exhibit. I believe if the media could say this man's been down to see this ship, more people would be interested in what I have to say about it. And you'll get more people there and you'll make more money. It got quiet on the other end of the phone, and the man said, I think you're right. Come along. So I actually packed up and I went to St. John's, Newfoundland. That's where you leave from. And I got there and they looked at me and they said, you're too tall. You won't fit in there. I said, I'll fit in there. Now, I'm 6'4". I'm the tallest and the oldest that's ever been down to the Titanic. I was 68 at the time. I said, I'll fit in there. Well, we don't have a fire suit big enough for you. Fire suit? What's this about a fire? Well, you'll be breathing 100% oxygen. It could flash to a fire like Apollo 1 did. Well, if that's the case, I'll be burnt to a crisp in 10 seconds. What good is a suit? They said, well, your name will be written on it. It's for identification. Identification? I'm that tall guy down there. Well, anyway, I got in the suit. That suit was a little too small, but I did get in one. Now, when I got on the Akademie Kelch, that Russian dive vessel, I noticed on the back end of one of those subs, the protective shield that went around the propeller was held together with duct tape. Now that doesn't breed a lot of confidence. And I'm thinking to myself, do I really want to do this? All I could think of is, well, I've lived a long life. I'm 68. If I die, I know where I'm going. That's the important thing. And if I come back, I'll have a story to tell. And I came back and I've been telling that story for 21 years all around the world. I told it in Shanghai, China for 2 weeks. I told it in Singapore for 2 weeks. I've been in every state in the United States, every province in Canada where they've had these Titanic exhibits. Sometimes 2 or 3 times, different cities. One day, I was eating dinner. Now, there's twice as many people out there that would like to go down that would get a chance. So I knew I didn't have any chance. But while I was eating, that fellow that I talked to on the phone came over to me, bent over, and said to me, Lowell, you're going down in the morning.
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3: We continue with Our American Stories and with Lowell Lytle's story about being one of the privileged few who's seen the Titanic firsthand, and who also happens to play the part of Captain Smith at Titanic events all over the globe. Let's return to Lowell Lytle and his story.
4: Oh my goodness, my heart began to pound. I couldn't believe it. They're going to let me go down to the Titanic. Well, Fox Television followed me all around like I was an astronaut. Now, you got to take your shoes off. In the event that you pick up any oil from that mothership walking on the deck and breathing 100% oxygen, it could, if there's a spark, that would be it. So I took my shoes off, I got inside, and with my long legs, wouldn't you know, I kicked over the oxygen tank. Boy, it didn't take long before that Russian pilot came alive and straightened that thing out. Now, I got no place to sit. I'm in a ball and 6.5 feet in diameter, 19 inches thick, and there's 3 grown men in there. And it takes 2.5 hours to get down 2.5 miles to the wreck site. They turn off all the lights to conserve the batteries. Now they turn that hatch down tight, and I knew then I couldn't change my mind. I can't see anything. All I can do is think about what I'm about to see. I'm not going to see a movie. I'm going to see the real thing. And when they turn on the lights, the Russian pilot says, "We're almost there." And I didn't like what I saw. We were going too fast, and we bounced off the ocean floor. Oh my goodness. Oh my goodness. Of course, it took 5 minutes for all that dust to settle down. And the first thing that I noticed was the sea life. It was so strange. There's no light that far down on the ocean floor, no sun. So the crabs are white, the starfish that 13 inches in diameter, 5 points, but none of them any larger than your little finger. Now, when they turned on the lights, moments later I was right over the bow, the same spot where Jack in the movie held out his arms and said, "I'm the king of the world." I went right over that spot. I said, "Take me to the captain's cabin." James Cameron said the side was already gone. They took me there. I was 5 feet from the captain's bathtub for 10 minutes while they were changing film. I found a wrench down there. The mouth on it was 13 inches across. sticking straight up in the ocean floor like someone had thrown a javelin. And I noticed while I was picking items up off the ocean floor, there was a hat. It looked like a derby hat. And it was in mint condition. There's no current that far down. And I told the Russian pilot to go get that, and he did. There's two mechanical arms on the outside of that sub. And he picked it up, and they pushed a button, and a basket went out from underneath. And he let go of it to fall into the basket, and it disappeared like a cloud. The microorganisms are eating up that ship at such a tremendous rate. It's going to be an orange spot on the ocean floor within 100 years. Now, I think that hat was probably made out of felt. Had it been made out of leather, it probably could make it, because those microorganisms that do not like the tanning process of leather, it repels them. Their shoes and hats and bags, that's why you see those things. Found enough items, and I thought to myself, I'm just going to stay focused on this and not get involved emotionally. But after an hour and a half, all I could think of was what really took place that night. 1,500 souls slipped into eternity. All of them had plans to get to New York and start a new life. It never happened. Life can be short, folks. Make sure you tell your loved one every day how much you love them. And you better know where you're going, because it's going to happen to every one of us. We're all going to die one time or another. When it happens, it'll be too soon. Just remember this. Eternity is a long time to be wrong. Get it right. In fact, there's a story about a second-class passenger. His name is Reverend John Harper. There's a book entitled The Titanic's Last Hero. It's about Reverend Harper. And he was on his way to Chicago to preach. He had a revival service before he left. And he told the people in that service, he said he was going to go to New York on that new ship called the Titanic the next week. After the service, one of his parishioners came up to him and said, Reverend, I have a bad feeling about that ship. I have an ominous feeling that something bad's going to take place. I feel so strongly about it. I want you to go to New York, but I don't want you to get on the ship. Please take the Lusitania. I'll even pay for your ticket. Reverend Harper thought about it. He says, no, the Apostle Paul wouldn't run away from danger. If anything happens, he says, I'm ready. And it happened. And when the Titanic started to go down, that Baptist minister ran around the deck shouting, women and children and unsaved people, get aboard the lifeboats. You just can't keep these Baptists quiet. He even gave his life vest to a man that was not a Christian. His daughter Anna was standing right next to him. And his sister-in-law was standing next to him. They both survived. The sister-in-law overheard the reverend when he gave that life vest to that man. He said, here, take this. I don't need it. I'm not going down. I'm going up. He's in the water now. 28 degrees. It feels like 1,000 knives stabbing him. And a man drifted by on a piece of wood, and Reverend Harper shouted to the man, are you saved? And the man said, no. Reverend Harper shouted, believe on the Lord Jesus Christ, and thou shalt be saved. The man drifted off into the dark, and later the current drew him back. And Reverend Harper again shouted to the man, are you saved yet? And the man said, I can't honestly say that I am. Reverend Harper's last words were, believe on the Lord Jesus Christ and thou shalt be saved. And with that, the Reverend slipped under the water and went to that frozen, watery grave. There were 12 people pulled from the water that night. 6 of them lived. That man was one of them. And that story was told a few weeks later in Hamilton, Ontario, by that same man who said, "I listened to Reverend Harper's last message and became a believer in Jesus Christ with 2 miles of water beneath me." Titanic's last hero, Reverend John Harper. God bless you, folks.
3: And what a piece of storytelling by Lowell Lytle. Not only his story, not only his passion for the Titanic, but telling the story of the Titanic's last hero as well, as perhaps only he can do. We haven't had many better storytellers on this show, and many better stories. A special thanks to Lowell Lytle for sharing his story. He has been entertaining guests at the Titanic Museum for more than 15 years. He is also the author of the inspiring read, Diving into the Deep. Lowell Lytle's story, the story of the Titanic, here on Our American Stories.
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7: 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They're the people who fight to protect children. 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That's part of the danger of being a people pleaser. 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
12: A cold front moving across the area tonight will generate scattered shower and thunderstorm activity, particularly over eastern Nebraska and north-central Kansas, with more isolated activity across western Kansas and Nebraska early in the night and then gradually diminishing. The rest of the region remains dry. A wide range of temperatures across the front, with temperatures in the upper 40s and low 50s in the Nebraska Panhandle, upper 50s and low 60s on the cool side of the front for central and eastern Nebraska, on down into northwestern and southwestern Kansas, while central and eastern Kansas, as well as most of Oklahoma, will continue with warm and humid conditions overnight, with temperatures in the mid-70s. On Tuesday, we'll see cloudy skies with a continuing chance of scattered showers and thunderstorms, particularly along the Kansas-Nebraska border. Some heavy rainfall there, with some spots seeing more than an inch of rain. Lighter precipitation through southern Kansas into Oklahoma. Highs in the 70s over the northern half of the region. 90s for southern Kansas and most of Oklahoma. I'm meteorologist Ray Miller.
13: 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A strange pickup in the neighborhood with a stock trailer, lights out at night in a pasture, an out-of-state truck or trailer in line at the sale barn. 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
3: And we return to Our American Stories. Up next, we're going to hear from Richard Herzog, author of Pay Dirt. Through his childhood, Richard always longed for a role model, someone to look up to and help him navigate the hardships he was facing in the home. But his inspiration ended up not being a person at all. It was sports. Here's Richard with his story.
10: I grew up in a small section of Gretna, right on the other side of the river from New Orleans. And historically, it's not much different from New Orleans, per se, as the culture goes. We had one room with a large number of people living on top of each other in one bed. You had really, in the beginning, you had one bed, so maybe three or four boys were sleeping in that one bed. And then eventually we got some bunk beds. So you had one on the top, one on the bottom, and then maybe two or three would land in a big bed. And then my sister would land on a couch in the living room. You were always on the go, too, because, you know, you live by that rule. You just stay outside until it's time to eat. So you're either, you know, you're either involved in games that you make up, your own little world of climbing on trains, jumping trains to get to the ballpark as they're moving. I mean, come on. You got to try that once, right? Swimming in the river, and you could just get up on the barges and jump into the river, so that was fun. And it was kind of like growing up like Tom Sawyer. And, you know, we didn't lack for anything because we didn't know what it was like to have anything. The way I can describe growing up where I grew up, all you needed was a pair of shorts and some underwear and you were good to go. You know, you didn't have to worry about shoes. Well, you know, in New Orleans, you're either going to a celebration or you're going to make one up. There's never a worry. You just go on to the next day or the next thing and the next event. Now, New Orleans is not a part of this world, as far as I'm concerned. But for me, it affected me. Seeing how it affected other people, the drug life. I've seen people die at an early age, friends who have lost to overdoses. You know, fighting came early and often, and I was pretty good at it. So, you know, it's a hard environment to get out of. I mean, they're entrenched, but it has that kind of spell on you. So at home, it's an abusive situation. You know, I'd had my share of abuse. I'd seen more than my fair share of abuse. My mother suffered severely with depression. She's trying to raise six children in a small house. My dad was a blue-collar worker, and their marriage was one big ball of conflict. I would scratch my head every day thinking, how did they get married? So I watched a lot of wars. You know, then you got to, in this small space, you got to witness alcohol, but you were also living under these guidelines or this, you know, paint-by-color orders. This is what you do. This is how you do it. You don't ask questions. Get moving. Boom. So your curiosity was shot. So life's in motion. All these things that are happening inside the home get softened somewhat by sports. It was the one thing I was really good at that I could enjoy. I didn't, you know, I was lands away. When I was playing ball, you know, you can get on a ball field and fresh grass and sweaty uniforms and basically knocking the snot out of each other if you're in football. And and enjoying it and not get arrested for it or thrown in detention or whatever. It was like, man, I can do this. My mother's cousin was Mel Ott, and I knew I had some athletic influences in me. You know, I would watch some things on TV. I'd see athletes play, and I'd go out and try to replicate it. And I'd keep working at it until I got pretty good and loved it. Just absolutely loved it. Loved competing. You know, I was determined on being the best on the field all the time. I played ball at school. So, you know, growing up, had success at sports, had a lot of trophies. Trophies were put on the mantelpiece in a very interesting environment. You know, it had a shotgun and a record player and a crucifix surrounded by it. So the heavy hand at home was coming down on me pretty good. And I'd run scared from everything I just witnessed. And then I'd run trying to get back into the football game because that's where the comfort was. You know, I never got to having a relationship with someone to kind of soften the blows or maybe give me some sage advice or just point me along the way. So I think from that part of my childhood, going in right before I hit high school, I was wanting something to kind of say that, you know, Richard, you are a decent human being, or you are this, you are that, and kind of build up my self-esteem a little bit instead of always being held under thumb, and just generally just to feel like being loved. So I was a pretty confused child. I had a lot of talent from my shoulders on down at that point, but I did not have a whole lot of confidence between my ears.
14: Richard went to an all-boys Catholic school. One day, a boy in his class decided to play a prank on the teacher, and when he invited Richard to take part in it, he declined.
10: So eventually the guys caught, and I wanted to check to see how the teacher was doing. I was being sincere. I purposely missed the bus, stayed after school, and went and visited her in a classroom. She was there grading papers, and I knocked on the door, and we started a conversation. And that's where really the relationship began. You know, she was heavily influential on me because she was a mother figure to a degree. She was my teacher. She was the first homecoming queen at the University of New Orleans. She was absolutely gorgeous. You know, she had it all. And the way she interacted with me and the conversations we had, I felt like for the first time I was learning and actually talking to someone who gave me the time and the attention and felt sincere about it. So your mind goes to these places because you're hoping and thinking and wishing that this lady's going to set you straight and help you out, you know.
14: After Richard talked with his teacher for a while, she offered to give him a ride home from school.
10: We walked to the parking lot, and there is a burnt orange 1972 Montego. And I thought, oh gosh, teachers must get paid a lot of money. And I got in, and it was, you know, this brand new smell, and the ride home was unlike anything I'd experienced in my life. It was calm. It was musical. It was fun and funny. It was wit being shared. It was laughter. And it stuck with me. But the drive home, you know, that day was the first. And then she just asked me if I needed a ride home. So I stopped riding the bus and started riding with her.
3: 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Growing up in New Orleans, small house, one bed, then bunk beds, always on the go. As he said, we stayed outside until it was time to eat. Kind of like growing up like Tom Sawyer, he described, but not so much for the home life. The celebrations of New Orleans, well, lots of drugs, lots of alcohol, and lots of abuse in the family. My parents' marriage was one big ball of conflict. I was lands away, however, when I played sports. And then that teacher of his, who just taught him about a different world in that car ride home, some peace, some laughter, and some encouragement and love. When we come back, more of Richard Herzog's story here on Our American Stories.

0: This is The Making of America from the Jefferson Media Group. You've probably never heard his name, and that's unfortunate. Edward Fitzgerald Beale was born in Washington, D.C. in 1822. From naval officer to frontier scout to U.S. ambassador, he served five presidents from Andrew Jackson to U.S. Grant. One of his exploits included running 25 miles barefoot through rocks and cactus to bring relief to early Californians under attack by Mexican troops. In the 1850s, Beale also discovered a shorter and safer travel route from Arkansas to California still used today. You may recognize it as America's iconic highway, Route 66. This has been The Making of America. I'm Michael Emerson, and you can visit us at jeffersonmediagroup.com.
1: The start of a new school year. And according to Agriculture Secretary Brooke Rollins,
2: with that, we are celebrating the start of a new era in school nutrition.
1: What the secretary referred to at a recent event at USDA headquarters is a school-specific focus within the Make America Healthy Again banner. Healthier and more nutritious school meals via the Harvest to Hallways initiative.
3: We are taking the next major step, changing what we feed our children at school and giving schools the tools to make those changes work.
1: I'm Rod Bain. The Agriculture Secretary and Health and Human Services Secretary Robert F. Kennedy Jr. join us as we kick off the school year discussing the various components within the Harvest to Hallways initiative in this edition of Agriculture USA. Students have returned or are returning to classes. Summer break over, another school year underway. Also returning, school staff preparing and or serving meals during the class day. Agriculture Secretary Brooke Rollins recently noted the busyness of the school cafeteria and meal halls.
2: Each school day, the National School Lunch Program serves about 30 million students across America. And the School Breakfast Program serves approximately 15 million, operating across 94,000 schools. That's over 4.8 billion lunches a year and over 2.5 billion breakfasts.
1: Efforts to improve nutrition in school meals is just part of recent federal efforts to improve nutrition in the American diet and in turn make significant gains in the overall health of our citizens. In the context of the push to make America healthy again, USDA, the Health and Human Services Department, and other stakeholders in this effort recently rolled out the Harvest to Hallways initiative. As HHS Secretary Robert F. Kennedy Jr. observed the importance of making school meals as nutrition-dense as possible, and not just in the context of overall improved health for children.
3: For millions of children, school breakfast and lunch are the most important meals they eat each day, and for many of them, they're the only meals.
1: The Harvest to Hallways initiative starts with bringing more locally produced foods to school cafeterias.
2: Making sure that everyone knows that what we are doing on our local option school procurement program, that through USDA, we will continue to make sure that schools know and that they utilize their FNA, their Food Nutrition Administration dollars, to help source locally.
1: This also includes investments in the federal Farm to School grant program for this fiscal year.
2: We are announcing an additional $25 million in Farm to School grants for the upcoming year, leveraging healthy food grown by our farmers and ranchers to support our local communities.
1: The acceleration of healthier meals via the initiative will be done through the soon-to-be-finalized
2: proposed new school meals rule, which will implement our new dietary guidelines in schools across America. As we finalize the rule, we're encouraging states to volunteer to making school meals and snack programs healthier, signing our school meals pledge.
1: School cafeteria infrastructure investment is also part of the Harvest to Hallways initiative.
2: Many of our school cafeterias no longer have ovens. They no longer actually cook the food. The additional $70 million that we are announcing to upgrade school cafeterias, cold storage stoves, and other equipment.
1: Then there is a new HHS initiative explained by Secretary Kennedy, focused on school meal nutrition research.
3: Depend developing evidence for programs to ensure nutrition development, a new HHS initiative through HHS's Agency for Healthcare Research and the National Institute for Health. Defend will identify and rigorously evaluate practical, cost-efficient ways for schools to serve healthier foods within their operating budgets.
1: So in other words, development of practical models in areas of new and improved school kitchens and equipment.
4: The Voice of the Plains, KFRM, Salina, Kansas.
3: Let's determine what actually works. Many schools, incidentally, across the country have already made this transition and have done it without raising their meal budget. And we need to understand how they did that and help other schools to follow those strategies. And for those who can't, we need to help them upgrade their kitchens. We need to expand scratch cooking. We will use rigorous science to build a playbook on how schools across America can transition to real foods affordably.
1: This has been Agriculture USA. I'm Rod Bain reporting for the U.S. Department of Agriculture in Washington, D.C.
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6: News this hour from Town Hall. I'm Keith Peters in Washington. A congressman from Wisconsin who is also the state's Republican candidate for governor swims to safety after his plane lands in a lake.
7: Congressman Tom Tiffany says he was flying back from the La Crosse County Lincoln Day dinner when the small plane he was in lost power as it approached Wausau Downtown Airport. The pilot of the single-engine four-seat Bonanza made an emergency landing in Lake Wausau. Both Tiffany and the pilot ended up in the water, swam to safety, were picked up by emergency responders, taken to the hospital, and treated for minor injuries. Tiffany is running for governor on the Republican ticket in Wisconsin and has been endorsed by President Trump. I'm Julie Walker.
6: Tiffany, in an emotional statement, said, "We are just really fortunate. We're really fortunate that God was looking after us last night." Yemen's Houthis are expanding their offensive around the Red Sea.
8: Yemeni officials say the Houthi rebels have captured more strategic islands in the southern Red Sea, strengthening their control of a major maritime shipping route. The rebels have deployed fighters on the islands of Greater Hanish and Lesser Hanish, over 100 miles north of Bab el Mandeb Strait. Two government officials and a Houthi official say on Monday, adding the Houthis took over the islands after hundreds of government allied forces withdrew from the archipelago. The capture of the islands has come after the rebels last week seized the port city of Mokha and the island of Mayun, located inside Bab el Mandeb Strait. I'm Charles de Ledesma.
6: The Environmental Protection Agency is repealing rules that limit greenhouse gas emissions from power plants fueled by coal and natural gas. On Wall Street, the Dow down by 152 points, the NASDAQ dropped 146, the S&P lower by 37. More at townhall.com.
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11: President Trump sees AI as central to the future of the U.S. economy, and he's pushing back on calls to slow development over concerns that AI could get out of control.
12: The narrative pushed by mainstream outlets calling to slow down artificial intelligence is a familiar play, using bureaucratic overreach, alarmism, and regulatory capture to stifle American innovation. President Trump told reporters that narrative is getting out of hand.
13: We can put guardrails, we can do this and that, but I think you have a lot of negative forces, and bringing it up, that shouldn't be bringing it up.
12: A White House press release states the path forward requires, quote, unleashing American ingenuity, rejecting doomsday hysteria, and maintaining an unbeatable technological lead on the global stage.
13: Whoever wins with AI wins.
12: Bernie Bennett, Washington.
11: AI stocks slid worldwide after leaders raised those concerns. A high-tech NASDAQ suffered. It was down by 146 points at the closing bell. For the Wall Street Business Report, I'm Bob Agnew.
6: News and analysis at townhall.com. Denmark just released new immigrant crime numbers. Willie Nelson has the details.
14: New official numbers from Denmark show male immigrants from the Middle East, North Africa, Pakistan, and Turkey are more than twice as likely to commit crimes. Crime among the first generation has eased, but crime among their sons is the highest ever recorded. Opponents of mass migration say the data undercuts the claim that crime fades once the children of migrants grow up in the West. Denmark's immigration minister says the numbers point to values, social inheritance, and a rejection of Denmark. Willie Nelson, Washington.
6: Palestinian activist Mahmoud Khalil is suing Columbia University, alleging it failed to address harassment against him and other members of a pro-Palestinian campus group. The suit filed Monday in federal court in New York City says the university's deliberate indifference led to the doxing of multiple group members and Khalil's detention by immigration agents. More at townhall.com.
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16: We're back with Our American Stories and with Richard Herzog. When we last left off, he'd begun to form what he thought was an innocent relationship with his teacher, hoping she would be a mentor for him. Let's return to Richard.
17: It was the last day of school, and she had driven me home, and, well, I thought, it's been good, but I've got all this tightness in me, like, I'm a loser. I'm not going to get to talk to her anymore. You know, I was romanticizing, but I got to accept the reality of it. No matter what I'm thinking, I have to accept the reality. She's married, and I just have to go on.
18: Over the summer, Richard had a job working at a local family-owned restaurant called Berdoux's.
17: I think that helped me move on a little bit. You got the things you love. You've got sports. You've got your job, and so I learned how to keep busy in that moment. And we're at work one night, and Miss Berdoux answers the phone, and I'm just standing nearby, and she says, Richard, you have a telephone call. And I'm thinking, who's calling me at work? And it was her. She said, I've been thinking, and I like talking to you, and like being with you, and I want to see you again. Let's get together. And away we went.
18: It was then that Richard's teacher told him if he gave up his sports, which practiced every Saturday, they could instead spend that time together.
17: By then, I was heavily influenced. Now, she's my drug of choice, basically. So, you know, whatever she said, I listened to. And it was like, yeah, okay, she wants to see me, and I'm going to give up sports to do this. So, yeah, by then, pretty much far gone. I didn't tell anyone until it started to get physical, but no one knew what to do about it.
18: After several months of spending time together and forming this inappropriate relationship, Richard's teacher asked him if he would come for a ride with her.
17: She was quieter than she normally was, and then just tells me we can't go on like this anymore and we can't do this anymore. I think by this moment in time, people are talking and there's still no answers as to exactly what happened other than that she said she got scared and ran. So that's where it was left, basically. I mean, it was like right then and there. So there was so much to deal with. I couldn't tell my parents. I couldn't tell any the administration. I certainly wasn't going to go to a priest. And that was the hard part. There was just no help. It was just shutting the door. I had nowhere to go. I had no one to talk to. I didn't think anybody would believe me. And so I would see her on a daily basis. And I'm a zombie. I'm in a total

0: to thinking that, you know what, I've wasted all my talent, that this is not what I'm supposed to be. I just was not fulfilling my potential that I think God had given me.
1: At this point, Richard started going to football games at the high school he'd attended to watch his friend John, who was the quarterback.
0: I would sit in the stands, and I would be filled with so much anger and resentment, and not towards John or the team or anything. I was pulling for them, but the resentment of that could have been me. So I would walk out of the stadium during these games being probably the meanest, maddest person. You know, everybody else is celebrating, and I'm like, you know, just get away from me because I'm ready to fight. So that was me standing in the fire. I went and I faced that, and I knew it would be hard, but that drove me. I got to do something. If I can't be a ball player, then I'm going to coach. And I decided to turn the page then and there.
1: Richard's friend John was being recruited by Ole Miss to play football, and he told Richard he should go there too for college.
0: I never heard of Ole Miss, except for Archie Manning. I didn't know who Ole Miss was, but I knew who Archie Manning was. Well, as John's getting recruited, I'm living right next door to him, so all these recruiters are coming in his house, and when he decides that he wants to sign with Ole Miss, Archie shows up at the house, and of course I'm over there, and I'm meeting Archie Manning and Steve Sloan. And so I got to thinking, yeah, man, I'd really like to go up there. Came up before I actually, you know, enrolled in school and saw it, and I was like, yeah, I like this place. And getting 7-8 hours away was kind of a cure for me. You know, I could separate myself at that point. And there was something about it that grabbed my soul. But I also know that I'm here to focus, and I want to get my degree, and I want to coach. So I got on that track of that's what's happening. And, I mean, God must have been looking at me something, because I end up running the athletic dorm here. I was in charge of 400 athletes. And, you know, then I'm getting to travel with the team, and I'm at some of the practices, and it's like, wow. But, you know, in all this, the darkness is still there. The problem, the issue is still there. By the law and by definition, you know, it was statutory rape, which I had no idea what that was at the time, because I did not know the difference between improper and a proper relationship. In my mind, I was like, well, true, this is how relationships are, whether you're married or not, you know, that you can't really commit to something. And that's what I learned at an early age. So I was in therapy, and knowing something was wrong, it was just like a miracle. You know, the lady said, I'm gonna send you to this counselor who can give you this test, and I think she can help you. So I take the test, and I scored high, and that's not a good thing, but it does give you answers. And the answers for me were to get into the 12-step program. And I felt like it was the first time I had been in church in a long, long time. But there's so much empathy and, you know, spiritual togetherness that you're all rowing in the same boat, going in the same direction, you know, and you just really want to get well. I quit drinking. I started lifting weights, started running, doing all these things, getting healthier.
1: After going through 12 steps and working with Ole Miss Athletics, Richard then went on to become head football coach at another school in Tennessee and led the team to 4 state championships.
0: So one accomplishment is building on top of the other, which that in itself was the therapy, if there is such a thing, for me. And then as you accomplish something, I gain more confidence. And that's when I started to think, okay, I got some confidence here. It's time for me to be more proactive than I've been. And I thought that forgiving was important, because it all boils down to she was an adult, and what she did was abuse and caused a lifetime of grief. And I wanted to forgive her. I wanted to forgive myself. forgiving her.

0: was extremely difficult because you're always caught between forgiving and forgetting. And then the ugly part of me would, you know, the anger would rise again. And like, can I really forgive her? You know, you said you did, but can you really do this? And that was always very difficult. But I felt like I could confront all of it and have some clarity. And, you know, I was like, there's got to be a voice for people who have had the experience I had. This happens to males too, believe it or not. And I want them to know that if they have this and they're going through what I went through, they don't have to take their life. They can win. And, you know, I think the best thing that you can do is forgive. So in the end, I beat it.
1: And a terrific job by Madison Derricotte on the production. And a special thanks to Richard Herzog, author of Pay Dirt, and how he overcame the sexual abuse. And let's face it, that was sexual abuse. And men face it too, from women and from men. That's as important, telling those and sharing those stories, as when women do. And my goodness, getting to Ole Miss, getting 7 and 8 hours away from what happened to him. But in the end, he still had to face the darkness. And the way to do it was forgiveness. We have found that again and again, that when the victim forgives the victimizer, life begins. The story of Richard Herzog, a terrific overcoming story here on Our American Story.
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1: This is Lee Habib, and this is Our American Stories. Up next, a story from Dr. Theodore Schwartz. Dr. Schwartz is a neurosurgeon as well as a professor of neurosurgery at Weill Cornell Medicine in New York City, one of the busiest and most highly ranked neurosurgery centers in the world. He's also the author of Gray Matters, a biography of brain surgery. Today, Dr. Schwartz tells the story of an antiquated procedure, the lobotomy. Let's get into the story.
3: I knew nothing about lobotomies.
4: The hand with the fingers extended demonstrates in three dimensions the course of the fibers from the thalamus to the frontal lobe. The thalamus is represented by the wristwatch.
3: When I trained in neurosurgery, we didn't hear anything about the surgery, didn't know anything about the history, why it was done, who it was done on, how many were done.
5: On January 17th, 1946, a psychiatrist named Walter Freeman launched a radical new era in the treatment of mental illness in this country.
3: I saw it as sort of a skeleton in our closet that neurosurgeons really didn't talk about. And you can imagine my father was a psychoanalyst, so the concept of repressed memories from childhood, you know, coming up and how they impact behavior was enticing to me to research. So I did a lot of research about the frontal lobotomy.
4: Now that the convulsion has subsided, the nurse holds a towel over the nose and mouth of the patient. The operator lifts the upper eyelid, inserts the lobotome into the conjunctival sac.
3: There were 60,000 frontal lobotomies done in America in the 1950s and 1960s, which is a remarkably high number. You have to understand the context. At the time, there was no treatment for psychiatric illness, so people who had severe schizophrenia and depression would just sit in the hallways of mental institutions that were filling with these patients with no way to treat them. And some of the treatments were also barbaric. They would, you know, submerge them in ice-cold water or shock them or, you know, raise their, give them insulin and lower their glucose. So they were essentially torturing these patients. The surgery itself was developed mostly by neurologists and psychiatrists, I found out. It really was not a surgery developed by neurosurgeons. A guy named Burkhardt did the first one years ago, and then Moniz, who was a neurologist, won the Nobel Prize, believe it or not, for the frontal lobotomy that was based on very little scientific basis. And then there was a gentleman named Walter Freeman, who was also a neurologist, and he started doing lobotomies in America. He started out working with a neurosurgeon where they would drill burr holes at the top of the head and put essentially a butter knife down into the brain and sweep it back and forth on each side to disconnect the frontal part of the brain from the back part of the brain. He didn't like relying on a neurosurgeon. He wanted to be able to do it on his own. He didn't want to have to rely on anesthesiologists. He was a neurologist. He had no credentials to perform surgery. So he read about an Italian neurosurgeon who did a procedure basically taking an ice pick and lifting the upper lid of the eye and taking the ice pick, putting it under the eyelid and cracking through the skull into the frontal lobe and sweeping it back and forth.
6: We didn't have a refrigerator. We had an ice box. The first ice picks came right out of our kitchen drawer. And they worked like a charm.
3: And he could do one of these procedures in about 10 minutes.
7: The instrument was put in above the eyeball and in the plane of the nose. You could feel it hit the roof of the orbit, and then with a tap of a hammer, you could knock it through. The whole thing would take 3 or 4 minutes.
3: He would charge $25 for it. He would do 6 or 7 in a day. He would do it with no antiseptic, no anesthesia. He would actually give electroshock therapy to the patients to put them under, and then he would do this procedure.
8: There are reports which he proudly writes down in his diary about fellow professionals fainting as he proceeds in this, or vomiting.
3: And he would have people around him, and he publicized it. And he traveled all around the country doing, I think he personally did about 4,000 lobotomies, this guy Walter Freeman.
8: If housewives found their early 1950s existence too depressing for words, why Freeman had a solution that would get them through their day happy as little clams. If children were misbehaving, conditions we might now see being called hyperactivity disorder, why they might need a lobotomy.
3: And the truth is, there were some people who got better. And there were a few neurosurgeons who studied the lobotomy, who sort of scientifically said, all right, we're going to do this right. We're going to do it cleanly. We're going to do a real operation here. And we're going to have psychiatrists evaluate them before and after. And at least a third of the patients really got better from the lobotomies, but two-thirds of them didn't. And some patients were really damaged, severely damaged. And Rosemary Kennedy was one of those.
9: Spurred on by Freeman, the number of lobotomies performed annually soared from 150 in 1945 to over 5,000 in 1949.
3: So Walter Freeman did her lobotomy. Many people didn't know she had a lobotomy. Her brothers and sisters didn't really know. It's unclear if her mom knew that she had a lobotomy. Joe Kennedy basically just took her to have this done. They were hiding her mental illness at the time. It was very shameful that she had mental illness at the time. And when she emerged from the lobotomy, you know, she was essentially a vegetable. She had regressed dramatically. She was like a little child, and she was institutionalized after that. But what the lobotomy did do for neurosurgery was it promoted the development of a lot of new techniques. So a lot of the things we do now, the focal delivery of radiation called stereotactic radiosurgery, the implantation of deep brain electrodes, which we use to treat Parkinson's disease and obsessive compulsive disorder and epilepsy, and the stereotactic radiation, which we can use to treat tumors and facial pain, all of those things, those were developed by surgeons trying to improve on the frontal lobotomy because they realized it was a sort of grotesque, imprecise operation, and they wanted to figure out a better way to do it. So they developed all these new techniques and then realized they could use all these techniques to treat other neurologic diseases. And we still use those techniques today. So the frontal lobotomy was a horrific moment in time where we rashly adopted a surgery before it was well vetted. But it propelled the field forward fairly dramatically into, you know, a lot of what modern neurosurgery is about today.
1: And a terrific job on the production, editing, and storytelling by our own Monty Montgomery and Reagan Habib. And what a story you just heard. This one man, Walter Freeman, just pushing the envelope on lobotomies. And not all bad, as we learn. One-third of the patients did better. Two-thirds didn't. And boy, it really harmed a whole bunch. But it led to the development of new techniques and modern brain surgery. The story of the lobotomy, the bad and the good, here on Our American Stories. This is Lee Habib, host of Our American Stories. 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
11: A cold front moving across the area tonight will generate scattered shower and thunderstorm activity, particularly over eastern Nebraska and north-central Kansas, with more isolated activity across western Kansas and Nebraska early in the night and then gradually diminishing. The rest of the region remains dry. A wide range of temperatures across the front, with temperatures in the upper 40s and low 50s in the Nebraska Panhandle, upper 50s and low 60s on the cool side of the front for central and eastern Nebraska, on down into northwestern and southwestern Kansas, while central and eastern Kansas, as well as most of Oklahoma, will continue with warm and humid conditions overnight, with temperatures in the mid-70s. On Tuesday, we'll see cloudy skies with a continuing chance of scattered showers and thunderstorms, particularly along the Kansas-Nebraska border. Some heavy rainfall there, with some spots seeing more than an inch of rain. Lighter precipitation through southern Kansas into Oklahoma. Highs in the 70s over the northern half of the region. 90s for southern Kansas and most of Oklahoma. I'm meteorologist Ray Miller.
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1: And we continue with Our American Stories. For generations, students in American elementary schools were taught that Christopher Columbus sailed the ocean blue to discover America in 1492. Today, that lesson is changing in schools across the country. Here to tell the real story of Christopher Columbus is Lawrence Berggreen, who wrote the definitive biography, Columbus, The Four Voyages. Let's take a listen.
13: Hello, my name is Lawrence Berggreen, and I've written a book about Christopher Columbus, Columbus, The Four Voyages. Of all the books I've written, I think this has been the most challenging and the most controversial, because Columbus's reputation has been changing almost by the month. He's a figure that we all know about, and he's been devalued almost beyond recognition, torn down from statues, discredited over and over as if it were the first time. But as I discovered, the criticism of Columbus, intense criticism, was there almost at the beginning. It seems to get rediscovered with each generation. He's been hated, considered a genocidal monster. I would like to discuss Columbus in three dimensions, if you will, to give a sense of what he was really like as a person, with his flaws and all. The flaws were huge, but also so were his accomplishments. There's a reason why we remember Columbus. He tied together with his four voyages the old world and the new. First of all, who was Columbus? Cristoforo Columbus, Colombo, was born in Genoa in 1451. He was the son of a weaver. He went to sea at 14, which was common, and he had a very rough beginning. He sank in a bottle off the coast of Portugal. He managed to paddle safely to shore on a piece of wreckage. And as a Genoese, he joined a colony of expatriate Genoese sailors in Portugal. Later on, he was exploring the coast of West Africa and actually aboard another ship made it all the way to Iceland. So even as a young person, Columbus had been around. mostly as what we would call a merchant marine. And he worked carefully with his brothers, especially his brother Bartholomew, who was a map maker. This was kind of interesting because conceptions of the world at that time were, by our standards, faulty and misleading to an almost comical extent. Bartholomew's maps and other maps of that era reinforced the belief that China and all the riches that Columbus eventually went to seek from China lay just to the west of the Americas, that the Pacific Ocean was not the largest body of water on the planet, but could be traversed in maybe a few days. So the idea was that if you could only get to the beginning of the Pacific, to its western edge, that you would be able to get to China very quickly. This was, of course, a huge mistake. Columbus, if he had known the reality of it and how difficult it was to get to China, probably would never have undertaken the voyage. There were a couple of other sailors and navigators who did. They were all lost. So the fact that he was emboldened to undertake it was based on a series of faulty misconceptions. It's just one of the many ironies. He spent a lot of time getting backing for the voyage. He was in Portugal, wouldn't back him. He finally went to Spain. And by that time, he was no longer a young man. He was 40. 40 in those days was late middle age. So he was, in a way, what seemed like the, quote, back nine of his career. On the other hand, Columbus had some gifts. And his main gift as a mariner, as a navigator, was what we call dead reckoning, sailing by the seat of his pants. If he wanted to estimate time and distances, he used very simple devices, such as a rope or a buoy or a landmark, timing the distance it took to move from one end of his ship to another. If it sounds primitive, it was, but it also worked. So he wasn't dependent on technology or intellectual constructs that were beyond his ken. He also paid close attention to tides and to wind, to the color of the sea, the composition of the clouds. These mattered a lot more to him than the mathematical calculations of the era's leading cosmographers. They generally had never gone to sea, but Columbus had, and in his long apprenticeship, he had acquired a great deal of experience, which turned out to be very helpful, especially in an era of all these faulty maps. And he also had this conviction that he could sail from the western coast of Spain to the eastern coast of China without much of a problem. He was not familiar with the astrolabe. He did not steer by the stars. If he had done that, again, he probably would have never set out on this voyage, because he would have realized how faulty his assumptions were. But he did have a sense that God wanted him to do this. At times he even thought that God was speaking to him. That wasn't that uncommon in those days. Many people felt that God was directly speaking to them about what they should be doing in life. When I say speaking, I don't mean a mild prompting, an intuitive one. I mean actually hearing a voice. And we know that Columbus had this experience of God speaking to him because he wrote down what he thought God actually told him at critical times. What was so remarkable about all this was that when he set out on this voyage, the very first time, the one that we all study about in school in 1492, he went across the Atlantic with three ships, and it's the first time we know that Europeans had done this, with no loss of life. This is really remarkable considering the dangers that he faced and his lack of specific knowledge. And he made this voyage three more times, each time improving based on hard-won experience, until on the last voyage, he was able to cross the Atlantic in only 16 days. It was incredible. Of course, the shorter the voyage, the less dangers you faced. There was less danger of storms, less danger of dehydration, less danger of mutinies at sea. So this worked in his favor. His crew on these voyages was very problematic because he sailed on the first voyage just the day after the Spanish Inquisition became the law of the land. That was intended to drive Muslims out of Spain, but it also had ripple effects across Europe and all the way to Portugal, and was really an important watershed in history. It was the brainchild, if you could call it that, of the Catholic monarchs of Spain, Ferdinand and Isabella. Because Columbus was not able to get backing in Portugal, he was able to get sort of backing from them, but I'd say it was tentative. This first fleet was three cramped, leaking, fragile vessels. They were old and falling apart. We would call them rust buckets, except they were made out of wood. And they were small. The Santa Maria, which was the largest, could hold only 40 sailors.
1: And you've been listening to historian Lawrence Burgreen tell the story of Christopher Columbus in a way you've probably never heard it before. It's complicated and it's nuanced. And like any human being, this man had his flaws, but my goodness, his virtues, his talents. You're hearing about some of them. By the way, if he had not known how difficult it was, we learn, to get to China, of course they were looking for a shorter route, he probably would have never embarked on the voyage in the first place. The irony of ironies. And he's 40 years old when he tries to get the backing to do this. And 40, as Lawrence pointed out, is the back nine of your career back in the late 15th century. And of course, how he knew what he was supposed to do, well, he knew it because he'd heard from God. And I mean, he thought he literally heard from God. And that's what he wrote in his own journals and memoirs. A really spectacular part of Lawrence's book is hearing about those messages from God from Columbus himself. And of course, that first voyage and those three sort of rickety ships. You're going to hear more of the story of Christopher Columbus with Lawrence Burgreen as Our American Stories continue.
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1: And we continue with Our American Stories and the story of Christopher Columbus as told by historian Lawrence Burgreen. Let's pick up where we last left off.
13: Now, another one of Columbus's, it seems almost comical, misconceptions was that he was going to sail to China in these ships. Therefore, he brought translators with him, ready to interpret Chinese once they reached Asia. Where did he get these ideas from? well, like everybody in Europe at that time, he got them from Marco Polo's popular travels. Marco Polo went overland rather than sea for the most part, and dictated a very popular account of his adventures. Some of it was embellished. Some of it was drawn from other accounts that he'd heard that he included in his own. In general, it painted a picture of this mythical China or Asia that Columbus thought he was reaching as a place of great luxury, of gold, and sensual gratification. The idea was he would go there and bring back spices, which were very important and easy to transport. Gold, a little more difficult because it had to be mined or stolen. And much, much more ominously, slaves. Slavery at that point was very common throughout Europe. He also had another mission, which partly contradicted this one, was that he wanted to bring, and he was quite serious about this, Christianity to what he called the idol worshippers of the East. He felt that his name, Christopher Columbus, meant Christ bearer, and he had a messianic sense of this. Now, this didn't square with the idea of slavery, because if you had slaves, and he wanted to convert people, they couldn't be Christians. But nobody really bothered at that time to think it through until he actually went out on the voyage. He also planned to meet Kublai Khan. He had official letters from King Ferdinand and Queen Isabella. The only problem was that Kublai Khan had died decades ago. The Mongol Empire, which he led, was fading into oblivion. So it could be said that, I think with some fairness, that Marco Polo's travels, which in many ways were accurate, misled rather than inspired Columbus. And he spent his entire career, four voyages, in a futile effort to discover this maritime route to China. Okay, in the process, he stumbled across what we know and now called the New World. And that was the beginning of what we also call globalization. Now, we can debate endlessly whether this was a good thing or a bad thing. But once Columbus had started this process of going back and forth between what we now call the Americas and Spain and Europe, there was no stopping it. And it wasn't just trade, and it wasn't just geopolitics. It was also what we call the Columbus Exchange. But the Columbian Exchange involved livestock and seeds and germs and other things that could not be undone, because what you left behind stayed and transformed the landscapes of both the old world and the new. On the first voyage, his initial contacts, this was the 1492 voyage, were tentative and respectful. He wrote, and he was a big letter writer, "I hope to win them to the love and service of their highnesses," by which he meant Ferdinand and Isabella, "and the whole Spanish nation. They have no religion, but they are not idolaters. They believe that power and goodness dwell in the sky, and are firmly convinced that I have come from the sky with these ships and people. This is because they are not stupid. Far from it, they are men of great intelligence, for they give a marvelously good account of everything. But they have never before seen men clothed or ships like these." Columbus was probably talking about one of two tribes in the Caribbean. The Taino was probably the most likely. And they were fairly sophisticated, as he realized, and they were not particularly hostile to Columbus's arrival. Some of them were very curious and welcomed him. However, some of the behavior of Columbus's followers, or those who came in after him, was so outrageous that what we think of as the atrocities that we attribute to Columbus were actually perpetrated by those who came afterwards, sometimes in his name and sometimes independently. Some of the worst of them, for example, one of his lieutenants, Michel de Cuneo, wrote about capturing and raping a beautiful indigenous woman whom he claims the Lord Admiral that was Columbus gave to him. And then he writes about how she was unwilling and scraped her with his fingernails so that he wished he had never laid eyes on her. Finally, he got a piece of rope and punished her with it. These kinds of letters were circulated around Europe and sensationalized this voyage. So the impression of it went from being one of trade and a religious mission to one of complete exploitation. Columbus also decided that one of the other tribes, the Caribs, as opposed to the Taino, were cannibals. And he wrote after the second voyage that the Caribs eat the male children, that they have been abducted by their women and only bring up the children of their own women. So in other words, they eat the children of a rival indigenous people. And then to top it off, he reported that they say that human flesh is so good that there is nothing like it in the world. Well, again, these kinds of accounts electrified Europe, Spain, and not in a good way, and set off a big reaction that changed the color of everything. At the same time, while this was going on, unknown to Columbus and his sailors in Europe, something maybe more important was going on, and one that continues to this day, and that's the Columbian Exchange, which I mentioned earlier. This was first identified by Alfred Crosby at the University of Texas at Austin, and it indicates the exchange and commingling of bacteria and plants and animals between the Old World and the New, beginning in 1492, and then the subsequent four voyages, when there was a cross-fertilizing of these separate land masses brought about by Columbus and his followers.
1: And you've been listening to historian Lawrence Berggren tell the story, the rich and complicated story, the nuanced story of Christopher Columbus, one of the great storytellers in this country, Lawrence is. His book is Columbus, the Four Voyages. I urge you to get it. You will not put it down. Get two copies. Give it to a friend. We learned so much about the context and the times in which he lived. Lawrence isn't one of those historians who judge people out of context, but yet he's honest as honest can be. The full picture, the good, the bad, and the ugly. And my goodness, the international trade lanes that Columbus started, he started, for better or worse, global trade. He started globalization. And it changed not only the New World, it changed the Old World too. Also, a great discussion, a great piece of storytelling on how Columbus viewed the native tribes, and more importantly, how people used his name to do just, well, tragic and ugly things. And of course, some of Columbus's own writings and the impact they had on the native tribes that lived here before his arrival. When we return, more of this remarkable story, this rich and complicated story, the story of Christopher Columbus, here on Our American Stories.

0: Severe flooding from hurricanes and other serious storms frequently damage cars. However, some of these flooded vehicles will end up back on car lots or for sale online, with no indication they were submerged in floodwaters. 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
1: And we continue with our American stories and with the story of Christopher Columbus as told by Lawrence Berggreen. Let's pick up where we last left off.
2: Columbus brought white potatoes, sweet potatoes, maize, and manioc, which is a rather starchy root, from the New World to the back to the old to Europe. And he brought wheat, turnips, barley, apples, and rice from Europe to the Americas. They made a big difference because they enabled the people in the Americas who started growing them to rapidly increase the population there. But there was more, got more complicated. Columbus and his men brought horses, cattle, sheep, and goats to the New World. We have to imagine what it was like without horses and without cattle before them. They also brought back to Europe pathogens that were unknown. Remember, people didn't really know about germ theory in those days. These pathogens had a devastating effect. Smallpox, malaria, chickenpox, influenza, and yellow fever all came thanks to Columbus and his men, not intentionally. He never decided, okay, we're going to intentionally infect defenseless people in another land. They didn't realize they were doing it. Some other effects of this Columbian exchange: alcohol and alcoholism. They weren't alcoholics in the New World or alcohol before Columbus. Alcohol and alcoholism devastated local populations. So as you can see, this Columbian exchange was complicated and multi-layered. Once that was started, it could not be undone. Columbus's first voyage was relatively quick. As I mentioned, it seemed to be successful. The second voyage was meant as a follow-up. He wanted to capitalize on it. Finally, when he got to the third voyage, which was 1498 and 1500. In a way, this was the most complicated of all, and we see a lot of the contradictions in the Columbus voyages coming to the fore. He had a very difficult time maintaining order among the crew, and he had a difficult time maintaining the pretense that he was going to China or Asia. He was also undermined by his brother, Bartholomew, who was much more interested in plunder and conquest and did not share Columbus's messianic visions or ideals. At the meantime, on this voyage, he seemed to be losing his mind, or at least temporarily losing his reason. On this third voyage, once he discovered Venezuela, another major accomplishment, but again, not China, he decided that he was sailing uphill, as he wrote about, which of course one can't do, and that he had discovered the entrance to paradise. And in case you were wondering, it was a little bit north of Venezuela. So I don't think anybody else has ever found it since then, joking. Anyway, he wrote that each time I sailed from Spain to the Indies, I found that when I reached a point 100 leagues west of the Azores, the heavens, the stars, and the temperatures of the air and the water of the sea abruptly changed. It was as if the seas sloped upward. He was surprised because he felt that the earth was spherical. He believed it and he knew it to be true. He decided then that the earth must be not round, but as he put it, quote, the shape of a pear, which is round everywhere except at the stalk, where it juts out a long way. At this point, you know, he seemed to be more and more detached from reality, and he then talked about this watery summit that he found. He didn't believe anyone could actually, quote, ascend to the top. More complications ensued to the point where Spain, Ferdinand, and Isabella decided to appoint an inspector to see what was happening with Columbus, because they were alarmed by reports of cruelty and by Columbus's delusions. They appointed Francisco de Bobadilla, and his idea was to try and clean up this mess in Columbus. So he arrived in August of 1500 and wanted to see what was actually going on. He was actually there in Santo Domingo, and what he saw was worse than anyone back in Spain had imagined. He was confronted by gallows, rotting corpses, and who was overlooking this was Columbus's other brother, not Bartholomew, but Diego. And he felt that he was doing the right thing, and he boasted to Bobadilla that five additional Spaniards were to be hanged the next day. The reason was because he believed that they were going to stage a mutiny or a rebellion against Columbus and his two brothers. So he felt that he was carrying out the wishes of Spain by doing this. Of course, it was exactly the opposite. Executing Spaniards was, of course, an extremely grave offense. So he found himself jailed, and the search went out for Columbus himself, who now found himself in big trouble and spent most of his life under suspicion for these atrocities. One of the things we're lucky about with Columbus is that we have so many different impressions of what he was really like. However, there is one important part, crucial part of the story that we don't know about. We don't know what the Taino or other indigenous peoples actually thought. We can guess, they're sometimes quoted, we can judge or infer from their actions. Still, it's largely based on speculation. And, we can speculate in favor of one side or another, but there is some sense they did regard Columbus as a messiah too, but not in the sense that Columbus thought of himself as bearing a divine message, but as a harbinger of the end of time. Because apparently, and some people have suggested, that there was a myth that was prevalent or a belief among the Taino and other peoples that when ships like this appeared, that was the end of the world. Therefore, they responded in a drastic way. Many of them committed suicide. They jumped off of cliffs. They poisoned one another. Columbus saw some of this and was absolutely mystified about that, and he had no way of knowing why this was happening without realizing that he had actually unintentionally triggered it. So this is a particularly tragic instance of unintended consequences. You could see that Columbus, throughout these voyages and throughout his life, ricocheted around from one misconception to another, from misplaced idealism to unintentional or overlooked cruelty. That makes him an extraordinarily complex figure, and also a very important figure, because the results of his voyage are with us to this day and won't be undone. They are really permanent. So that makes him one of the most important figures in the history of exploration, if not history, both for better and for worse. And I think he speaks a lot to the human condition about our own susceptibility or fallibility, about both inspiring and deleterious effects of belief. That's why he still grips our imagination as well as our intellect.
1: And a terrific job on the editing, production, and storytelling by our own Greg Hengler. And a special thanks to Lawrence Berggren. His book, Columbus, The Four Voyages. When you get it, you will not put it down. Go to Amazon or The Usual Suspects. Again, it's Columbus, The Four Voyages. And what a story he told. So complicated. Almost a dual nature to almost everything that happens. Here's the good, here's the bad. Much of it an unintended consequence of this very new partnership, this new globalization. Columbus brings white potatoes, sweet potatoes, and maize from the New World to the Old, and he brings wheat, turnips, apples, and rice from Europe to the Americas. Mutual benefits there. He also, my goodness, brings so many more things. horses, cattle, sheep, and goats from Europe to the New World. Can you imagine the country without these things? It's unimaginable. And, of course, smallpox, too, and other pathogens. And again, he didn't do it knowing that he was doing what he was doing. These are unintended consequences of this new globalization, of this new Columbian exchange. And let's not forget alcohol and alcoholism, too. Again, not done on purpose, but these were the unintended consequences of Columbus's journey. Contradictions, my goodness, they're everywhere. And by the way, we live with them in our own lives, too, as human beings. But they all come to the fore, including that last trip. His own brothers turn out to be a real problem in his life. And by all accounts, by the end of that third voyage, Columbus, well, he's lost his mind. The story in the end shows the nature of Columbus ricocheting on one misperception.
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4: Good morning. It's 7 o'clock here at KFRN. I'm Steve Knopfsinger, and I'll be with you through the morning hours. Coming up next is This Day in History.

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1: On this day in history, September 15, 1858, the new Overland Mail Company sent out its first two stages, inaugurating government mail service between the eastern and western regions of the nation. With California booming thanks to the 1849 gold rush, Americans east and west had been clamoring for faster and surer transcontinental mail service for years. Finally, in March 1857, the U.S. Congress passed an act authorizing an overland mail delivery service and a $600,000 yearly subsidy for whatever company could succeed in reliably transporting the mail twice a week from St. Louis to San Francisco in less than 25 days. The Postmaster General awarded the first government contract and subsidy to the Overland Mail Company under the guidance of a board of directors that included John Butterfield and William Fargo. The Overland Mail Company spent $1 million improving its winding 2,800-mile route and building way stations at 10 to 15-mile intervals. Teams of thundering horses soon raced across the wide-open spaces of the West, pulling custom-built Concord coaches with seats for 9 passengers and a rear boot for the mail. For passengers, the overland route was anything but a pleasure trip. Packed into the narrow confines of the coaches, they alternately baked or froze as they bumped across the countryside, and dust was an inescapable companion. Since the coaches traveled night and day, travelers were reluctant to stop and sleep at one of the home stations along the route because they risked being stranded if later stages were full. Many opted to try and make it through the three-week trip by sleeping on the stage, but the constant bumping and noise made real sleep almost impossible. Travelers also found that toilets and baths were few and far between, the food was poor and pricey, and the stage drivers were often drunk, rude, profane, or all three. Robberies and Indian attacks were a genuine threat, though they occurred far less commonly than popularly believed. The company posted guards at stations in dangerous areas, and armed men occasionally rode with the coach driver to protect passengers. Though other faster mail delivery services soon came to compete with the Overland Mail Company, most famously the Pony Express, the nation's first regular trans-western mail service, continued to operate as a part of the larger Wells Fargo and Company operation until May 10, 1869, the first day the first transcontinental railroad was completed. On that day, the U.S. government canceled its last overland mail contract. And that's been your day in history for today. Coming up next is the weather forecast and town hall news. And shortly we'll have yesterday's market recap with Lexi Bates.
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3: Here's a look at your ag forecast. This is meteorologist Paul Trombley. Over the last week or two, we've continued to see some colder air masses building up into Canada, certainly signaling that seasonal switch into the fall season. which although officially doesn't get here until next week, we do as meteorologists consider September 1st to the first day of fall, called the meteorological fall season. And as we continue through today and into midweek, we are going to continue to certainly see one of these stronger fall-like cold fronts continuing to build some below-average temperatures across a good chunk of Nebraska and northern Kansas, where some highs around 70 to 75 are expected. And then this cold front, which is stalling out over central Kansas, will be that dividing line to some 90s to around 100 that'll be found in south central, southeast Kansas today. And this frontal boundary is going to sit in that central Kansas corridor, continuing to divide highs in the 70s to the north to 90s through especially southeast Kansas and in Oklahoma as the week progresses. The presence of this front across the central plains is going to continue to keep things unsettled, with on and off showers and thunderstorms expected to continue across areas from southern Nebraska, Kansas, parts of western Oklahoma through the day today. And this frontal boundary continues to kick up a few shower and storm chances tonight and then on Wednesday. Indications point at the rain chances lessening as we get into the tail end of the work week Thursday and Friday, as we do continue to see warmer temperatures starting to build back northward through the end of the week. So highs starting to climb back up more into the 80s through Nebraska, more 90-degree temperatures through Kansas and Nebraska. Another cold front heads into Nebraska, though, by the weekend. And that's going to bring temperatures back down into the 70s for highs for Nebraska, parts of northern Kansas for the start of the weekend. And this frontal boundary is expected to push further south than the current one that's going to stall out across the central plains. So the indications right now do put that cold front heading further to the south as we progress through Saturday night and Sunday. So by the time we get to Sunday, the entire region will see highs more in that mid-70s to low 80s frame as the front continues to build further south through Oklahoma, southern parts of Missouri, and northern Arkansas by the time we get into Sunday. So that's going to certainly bring relief for the entire region from the heat as we continue into the end of the weekend as well as in early next week. From the Weatherology Weather Center, I'm meteorologist Paul Trombley.
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5: Breaking news this hour from Town Hall. I'm Rich Thomas. It's a hoax. President Trump's take on the doom and gloom predictions surrounding AI. Predictions that artificial intelligence could destroy humanity without stringent regulation. Mr. Trump argues that such restrictions could put American firms at a distinct disadvantage against communist China.
6: We can put guardrails, we can do this and that, but I think you have a lot of negative forces in bringing it up that shouldn't be bringing it up. And they're bringing up things that won't happen.
5: Quoting the president, whoever wins with AI wins. The president did not win at the Supreme Court regarding mail ballots. The high court ruling 7-2, rejecting the administration's attempt to restrict mail ballots ahead of the midterm elections now just 49 days away. He's back, a familiar figure, the upper house of Congress.
7: Senator Mitch McConnell was in a wheelchair as he visited the Senate floor early Monday evening, the 84-year-old's first appearance since he was hospitalized for a fall in his home on June 14th.
8: Mr. McConnell.
7: McConnell spoke briefly to reporters as he arrived, saying he is there to get back to work on the farm bill and, quote, back up our good friends who are in the fight against the Russians. Reporters were told by Senate staff not to take video of his remarks, and he did not take questions. On the floor, he drew a cluster of colleagues coming by to shake his hand. In a statement, McConnell said his recovery has been a long and frustrating process. He has assured Leader Thune that he'll do his best to be present for tough votes when needed. Jennifer King, Washington.
5: Lithuania's military says it's a first. A drone has been shot down in Lithuanian airspace, a suspected Russian drone, although that has not been confirmed. The drone was laid low by NATO fighter jets. On Wall Street this morning, the Dow futures are down 178 points. NASDAQ futures off 70, and the S&P futures 19 points in the red. More on these stories, townhall.com.
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2: The Pentagon says it's true. The U.S. really does have weapons deployed on the final frontier.
3: The acknowledgement from the Air Force Secretary Troy Mink marked the first time the U.S. acknowledged having weapons in space. Mr. Mink, however, provided no details about the weapon, how it could be employed, its capabilities, or when it was put into orbit, saying only that it was necessary to safeguard U.S. forces against hostile enemy action. He added that unnamed adversaries had already sought to dismantle U.S. systems related to sensing and command and control functions. Senior military leaders have previously said they plan to substantially boost military capabilities in space, citing Russian and Chinese programs developing ways to attack and disrupt U.S. satellites in a future conflict.
2: The BBC's Bernd de Boosman. His country embroiled in a trade dispute with the U.S., Canadian Prime Minister Mark Carney is traveling to Europe. He is looking to strengthen and expand ties with the European Union. News and analysis, townhall.com. Power giants NextEra Energy and Dominion Energy are rolling out plans to sweeten their proposed merger in Virginia, which is Dominion's home base.
4: Florida-based NextEra announced earlier this year that it wanted to acquire Dominion to create what the companies say would be the world's biggest regulated electric utility business. The proposal met by skepticism from Virginia's Democratic mayor and legislative leaders. The companies are pledging new jobs for Virginia and a new business tower in downtown Richmond. They're also doubling a previously announced credit for residential customers' bills and doing so by scrapping plans to direct bill relief to data centers. John Scott reporting.
2: The Supreme Court will decide this month whether to hear a lobster fisherman's challenge to a rule requiring electronic tracking devices on boats. Maine lobsterman Frank Thompson argues the rule constitutes unreasonable search and seizure. More on these stories, townhall.com.
5: KFRM is proud to serve the agricultural producers of Cheyenne County. We're glad to be a part of great communities like St. Francis, Wheeler, and Bird City. 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
6: Have you ever wondered why so many bits have a rise or port in the middle of the mouthpiece? Tongue release. I'm Rick Lamb, and this is the Horse Show Minute. Curb bits are all about giving the rider leverage on the horse's head. Contrary to what you might think, the port or rise in the bit's mouthpiece makes the action milder because it takes pressure off the tongue. Veteran show horse trainer Richard Schrake.
7: When we have a lot of tongue release, it means that the signal then goes more out to the corners of the lips. 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So with a lot of tongue release, that helps that.
6: Proper adjustment of the curb strap under the horse's chin keeps the port from hurting the roof of the horse's mouth. 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I'm Rick Lamb, and this has been the Horse Show Minute. Ride safely.
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10: Now time for the market recap for this Monday, September 14th. September corn up 1 3/4 at 5.12, December up 3 at 5.33 1/4, and March up 2.5 at 5.48. September Kansas City wheat down 6 at 7.78, December down 6 at 7.92 1/4, and March down 5 1/4 at 8.06 3/4. September Chicago wheat unchanged at 7.07, December down 3.25 at

0: 722 and March down 2 at 739 1/4. September soybeans up 5 at 1285 1/4. November up 7 3/4 at 1304 1/4. And January up 8 1/4 at 1320 1/4. September soybean meal up 270 at 349.70. October up 340 at 350.20. And December up 340 at 356.20. September soybean oil up 35 at 69.36. October up 46 at 69.65. And December up 51 at 70.19. In the livestock futures, October live cattle up 257 at 222.25. December up 292 at 225.15. And February up 230 at 226.30. September feeder cattle up 575 at 343.57. October up 535 at 337.85. And November up 460 at 332.77. October lean hogs down 192 at 79.60. December down 145 at 71.25. And February down 160 at 73.60. In the oil futures, West Texas crude up 113 at 101.18. Gasoline up 5 cents at 331. And heating oil down 1 cent at 495. And that's been the market recap for this Monday, September 14th. I'm Lexi Bates.
1: Coming up next, we'll have Chronicles of the Old West and Livestock Lines, Farm to Fork and Point of Law, followed with some morning regional news.
2: This is Dakota Livesay chronicling another true story taken from the 1800s, a time known to all as the Old West. During the Old West, horses were called upon to accomplish tasks that no one today would consider making them do. Today, you'll hear about one such case.

0: It was September 12, 1848. A 23-year-old Francis X. Aubrey jumped on his yellow mare Dolly in Santa Fe, New Mexico, and headed east. When Aubrey reached the first relay point, he discovered that Indians had scalped his assistant and stolen the horses he was to use on the next leg. So even though Dolly had been ridden over 100 miles already, he called on her to do an additional 200 miles. Aubrey crossed the path of a wagon train headed toward Santa Fe and purchased a fresh horse from them, requesting they take Dolly back to Santa Fe. With 2 days on horseback, Aubrey tied himself in the saddle to keep from falling off the horse. When he got to his next relay at the Cimarron River, the three horses were ready and waiting. In an effort to make up lost time, Aubrey rode the horses to death within the next 30 miles. With 20 miles to go to reach Fort Mann in Kansas, he covered the distance on foot. A two-hour nap and a fresh horse, and Aubrey headed for Council Grove, Missouri, where he picked up some more horses for the last 150 miles. On September 17, 5 days, 16 hours after he had left Santa Fe, New Mexico, Francis Aubrey arrived in Independence, Missouri. What was the purpose of Aubrey's ride that caused the life of one man and numerous horses? Was he a government courier delivering vital secrets? Maybe he had a new medical discovery that would prevent a plague. No, none of those. The purpose of Aubrey's ride was to break his own time record of traveling the 780-mile Santa Fe Trail, a record that no one has broken since. You've just heard another story from Old West Radio. I'm Dakota Livesay.
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2: This is Steve Knopfsinger for Livestock Lines, and today I'm talking with Dr. Scott Fritz. He is the clinical assistant professor and section head of toxicology with the Kansas Veterinary Diagnostic Laboratory at Kansas State University. Today he's going to discuss the importance of quantity and quality of water resources for livestock. Dr. Fritz, there's been kind of a east to west drought going on, and even down into the southeast quite a bit this year. A few have gotten some relief recently, but what should livestock producers be looking for or looking out for as far as their livestock and water resources?
3: Yeah, the big one there is quantity, making sure that animals do have full access, especially this time of the year. You know, some of the seasonal creeks start to dry up, some of the ponds and pastures may already be completely dry. So those animals are going to be really, really dependent on just having adequate access. And then you've got the quality considerations and some other things to think about too. But quantity is the big thing this time of year.
2: As far as blue-green algae or any other potential pathogens in the water, what should they be looking out for? Or if their animals get into it, what might they see?
3: Yeah, blue-green algae is always a big concern. You know, like we just talked about, as the water kind of starts to reduce in volume, a lot of times you'll concentrate the nutrients in there. And that's really what drives the big algae blooms that, you know, you see reported on the news all the time. But also, you know, if we do catch some late rains, you'll get some nutrient washing into those, you know, potentially in the ponds, or you'll have creeks that are running for most of the summer that stop. And now they're basically a pond at this point. That's when you'll get the proliferation of those algae. And some of those can produce some toxins. You know, in Kansas, we typically see the toxins that are produced really attack the liver of animals that drink that water. There are also some that are neurotoxic, so they affect the brain. But yeah, again, they're pretty potent, and the clinical course is pretty short. Once that bloom occurs and animals get into it, you may just show up and there's going to be some dead animals around. Kind of hard to sort out clinically for sure.
2: If they suspect there's an issue and they still have some live animals, is there anything they can do?
3: Yeah, if you suspect you have a problem, the best thing to advise you is not to let animals have access to that water. So if, you know, if it's a pond, fence them out of there, or if it's at the, you know, if the pasture's pretty short anyway, you may consider moving those animals a little bit early. Luckily, it's a, you know, somewhat dependent on water temperatures. And so, you know, we've been in a lot of the Midwest, at least, have had a pretty big heat wave the last couple weeks. A lot of those ponds will get warmer, and that can kind of set off a bloom. But as we cool off and things start to freeze, and that risk really drops quite dramatically. But yeah, if you notice a problem, don't let animals have access until you can at least have it tested.
2: If a livestock producer would like to get their water tested and find out what's going on as far as anything that may have either washed in there, or as far as blue-green algae, where can they go to for that?
3: Yeah, I guess you got to be careful about taking those samples. You know, there could be a potential human health risk there, but the big thing is collecting that in a clean container of some kind. Usually the blue-green algae are pretty buoyant, so you're going to have kind of a green scum, or, you know, it kind of looks like paint really on top of the surface of the water. You would want to make sure that you get some of that material collected. So, you know, wear gloves, get a little bit of that material and submit it into a water bottle or a clean container of some kind. And then there's labs that can analyze that. The diagnostic lab that I work at, we identify those algae. You know, you put the water on a microscope, so we're actually looking at the algae themselves. And then there are specific labs that can do some testing for the toxins that they produce. So there's options. You know, you can look around, and again, each laboratory is going to have their, I guess, their requirements for sample handling and that kind of thing. So it pays to either look at online catalogs or to call the laboratory you want to send it to, just to get the individual requirements from each lab.
2: Thank you, Dr. Fritz, for sharing that with us today. This is Steve Knopfsinger with Livestock Lines. Have a good one.
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5: 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Wheat and corn prices started rising rapidly in late summer, some encouragement for a lot of farmers who paid dearly for fertilizer this year. Veronica Nye is chief economist at the Fertilizer Institute.
7: We're doing what we can as an industry to increase the capacity here in the U.S. to try to increase that global availability of fertilizer so that we are doing our part in order to make sure that growers have access to nutrients. Unfortunately, there's a lot of global dynamics that are at play in the fertilizer markets that we do not have a lot of control over. Geopolitics, I think, is the biggest threat to the fertilizer industry. And depending on what challenge pops up or continues over the next several years, that really has the potential to drive where investment in fertilizer production occurs.
5: Nye's colleague at the Fertilizer Institute, Alice McKinnon, drives home the scope of the problem.
8: 50% of the world would not have food to survive without the development of fertilizer as we know it today. So, you know, I think it's really important to make sure that everyone understands that.
5: Nye and McKinnon appeared in the Farm Food Facts podcast from U.S. Farmers and Ranchers in Action. That's Farm to Fork. I'm Daryl Anderson.
9: Is nature sending us clues about the upcoming winter? We'll tell you which signs to watch out for on the Old Farmer's Almanac Radio Report. With more practical tips and useful advice, this is the Old Farmer's Almanac Radio Report for Tuesday, September 15th, the 258th day of the year. Hollywood's Tommy Lee Jones and Oliver Stone share a birthday, and mystery writer Agatha Christie was born on this day in 1890. Fall doesn't arrive for another week, but it's about this time of year that folks start looking for more signs about the upcoming winter. A narrow colored band on the woolly bear caterpillar, an abundance of acorns or especially active squirrels are some well-known predictors of a harsh winter. Here are a few you may not have heard of. Thick hair on the nape of a cow's neck, woodpeckers sharing a tree, ants marching in a line, or hornets building nests unusually high. And don't forget the legend of the persimmon. If its seeds are spoon-shaped, expect a lot of snow. A knife shape predicts bitter cold, and a fork shape means a mild winter ahead. That is the Old Farmer's Almanac Radio Report. Learn more at almanac.com.
10: Can you stop a competitor from using a name similar to yours for his line of garden products before you lose business to him? The court dug into that question in the case of the notable name. I'm Curtis Howard with today's Point of Law. Green Thumb Grandberg had a profitable business going. He manufactured garden tools and equipment that he called Tara products. He sold them in his own nursery and also to other nurserymen around the country. He used the word Tara set in special type in his newspaper ads and on television. But Green Thumb had a shrewd competitor. This was Ronald Roberts. One day, Roberts ran across a little hardware store that sold garden supplies along with plumbing supplies and housewares. It was called the Toro Shop. He started using that name on his own line of garden items, and he used the same distinctive letters for the name that Green Thumb was using in his ads. When Green Thumb found out what was happening, he was furious. He rushed over to his lawyer. The lawyer asked, "Have you lost any business because of this fellow's use of a similar name?" Green Thumb said he hadn't seen any drop off. His lawyer said, we might have a problem. Green Thumb said, "Problem or not, I want you to sue that bum anyway. Tara, Toro, well, anyone can see it's a deliberate ripoff." The lawyer said, "Well, let's hope the court will." And he filed suit. When the case came to trial, Green Thumb's lawyer said, "My client has spent a great deal of money advertising and establishing the Tara name for his gardening supplies. Customers know and rely on this name for high quality. But Roberts is using a name so similar, people are being deceived. They won't notice the slight difference. They'll think they're buying Tara when they're actually buying Tora. This is unfair competition and must be stopped." Roberts' attorney said, "Green Thumb is hollering before he's hurt. He's failed to prove that anyone at all has been deceived. He only thinks they might be. Moreover, Roberts bought a company that has legitimately used the Toro name for many years. Until there is proof Green Thumb has been damaged, if ever, Roberts is entitled to use that name as a competitive product." How would you call this game? Can you stop a competitor from using a product name for his garden products similar to yours before you're actually harmed by his actions? Yes, said a United States Court of Appeals. The court need not wait until actual damage is proved. It's quite enough that there is a likelihood of damage. It's clear Roberts acted deliberately and intentionally to steal Green Thumb's name and reputation for his own gain. It's also clear that he intended to deceive the public. He is therefore ordered to stop using the name Tara, Toro, or anything similar. It's a point of law.
11: Agriculture is number one on the minds of most folks in northwestern Oklahoma. It's number one on our minds, too. That's why producers in Texoma, Guymon, and Hooker tune in to the Voice of the Plains. 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
12: It's Trish Swoboda with KFRM, and it's time to take a look at your regional news today in your regional journal entry. In Oklahoma news, September is National Preparedness Month, and the Oklahoma Insurance Department is encouraging residents to take steps now to prepare for disasters and emergencies. The initiative, led by the Federal Emergency Management Agency, promotes emergency planning and preparedness. The Oklahoma Insurance Department recommends residents create a communication plan that includes emergency contacts and an out-of-state contact, as well as assemble an emergency kit with food, water, medications, important documents, and clothing. Residents also should develop evacuation and shelter plans, including multiple routes and designated meeting places. Families should account for individual needs such as medical equipment, medications, and pet supplies. Officials also recommend enabling emergency alerts, monitoring weather information, and regularly practicing and updating emergency plans. More preparedness information is available through the Oklahoma Insurance Department's Get Ready resources. A major expansion at Special Care is expected to provide specialized education and therapy to nearly 200 additional Oklahoma children. Special Care, which has served children with and without developmental disabilities for more than four decades, is expanding its Oklahoma City campus. The project will add classrooms and space for therapeutic services, allowing the organization to serve more families. The expansion builds on Special Care's mission of providing inclusive childcare and support for children with developmental and other special needs. The organization began in 1985 after its founders experienced challenges finding appropriate childcare for their own family. Since then, Special Care has grown into a resource for children and families across Oklahoma. The expansion is expected to increase access to services for families who need specialized care while helping children develop educational, social, and life skills. Construction of the expansion is expected to be completed this year. In Nebraska news, Nebraska State Patrol troopers made two major seizures during traffic stops in Dawson County, recovering nearly 20,000 pounds of drugs and about $250,000 worth of stolen electronics. On September 4th, a trooper stopped a semi near Cozad for a commercial vehicle inspection and detected the odor of marijuana. A search found 5,200 pounds of marijuana, 13,600 pounds of THC products, and 1,000 pounds of psilocybin products. Authorities estimate the drugs have a street value exceeding $50 million, making it the largest drug seizure in State Patrol history. The driver, a 44-year-old male from Virginia, was arrested on drug possession and possession with intent to deliver charges. 5 days later, troopers stopped another semi near Gothenburg after receiving information about stolen speaker equipment. Investigators found about $250,000 in stolen merchandise. The driver fled after the truck was placed out of service. An arrest warrant has been issued. Officials say both investigations remain ongoing. In Kansas news, Vice President J.D. Vance and Republicans who represent Kansas visited Webco Manufacturing in Olathe to talk about the Trump administration's focus on manufacturing jobs in America, though the main focus of the event was keeping Democrats out of office. Vance voiced support for U.S. Senator Roger Marshall and urged voters not to choose Democratic Senate nominee Adam Hamilton.
13: And the choice between Roger Marshall and Adam Hamilton, you have somebody like Roger Marshall who has fought to keep your credit card rates low, money in your pocket, and your streets safe. Are we going to fight for Roger Marshall?
12: In a statement, Hamilton said that Vance's presence in Kansas was an attempt to boost Marshall's campaign after the recent story of him suing patients over unpaid medical debt. Local organizations involved in the cleanup of the former Schilling Air Force Base say they remain committed to completing the project and protecting public health. The City of Salina, Salina Airport Authority, Kansas State University, and Salina USD 305 are waiting for additional guidance from the Kansas Department of Health and Environment, which oversees the cleanup. KDHE is conducting a technical review called a data gap analysis. The review is intended to check earlier investigations and information about contamination at the site. KDHE expects the review to be completed by October. Major cleanup work is currently on hold while the review continues. The local groups say they continue to monitor groundwater and air quality around the former base. The latest monitoring was completed in August. Officials say the monitoring has found no immediate threat to Salina's water supply and no evidence that people living, working, or attending school near the affected areas are being exposed to unsafe conditions. And that's a look at your regional news. For more news from the KFRM listening area, visit KFRM.com. For your KFRM news, the voice of the plains, I'm Trish Swoboda.
14: KFRM carries a variety of programs and sources of information that can affect our farmers and ranchers and their livelihood. 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
2: Coming up next, we'll have the weather forecast and yesterday's USDA closing grains reports. And shortly, we'll have morning market analysis with Brett Krotz of Sweeterman Incorporated.
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2: This is Steve Knopfsinger, and it's time for a look at your weather forecast here on KFRM. For Nebraska today, there will be more clouds than sunshine with a chance for showers and storms. Highs will be in the upper 60s to mid-70s with northeast winds at 10 to 20. For tonight, it'll be mostly cloudy with isolated showers and storms possible. Lows will be in the mid-50s to around 60 with east winds at 5 to 15. For Wednesday, it'll be partly sunny with a slight chance for showers and storms. Highs will be in the mid-70s to around 80 with southeast winds at 10 to 15. For Wednesday night, it'll be partly to mostly cloudy with a few showers and storms possible. Lows will be in the low to mid-60s with east winds at 5 to 10. For Oklahoma today, there will be a mix of clouds and sun with a chance for showers and storms in western Oklahoma. Highs will be in the 80s to around 90 in the Panhandle and upper 90s to around 100 to the east. South winds will be at 15 to 25, turning to the north in the Panhandle. For tonight, it'll be variably cloudy with a chance for a shower or storm. Lows will be in the 60s in the Panhandle and mid to upper 70s further east. South winds will be at 5 to 15. For Wednesday, it'll be partly to mostly sunny with highs around 90 in the Panhandle and around 100 further east. South winds will be at 10 to 20. For Wednesday night, it'll be partly cloudy with lows in the low to mid-60s in the western portion of the Panhandle and low to mid-70s elsewhere. South winds will be at 5 to 15. For Kansas today, there will be sunny breaks along with some showers and storms around the state. Highs will be in the upper 60s to mid-70s in the north and low to mid-90s in south-central and southeastern Kansas with some spots near 100. Southwest winds will be at 10 to 20 in southeast Kansas, while northeast winds will continue elsewhere. For tonight, it'll be partly to mostly cloudy with a chance for showers and storms. Lows will be in the low 70s in the southeast and low to mid-60s elsewhere. Southeast winds will be at 5 to 15 in the southeast, while northeast to east winds will be more prevalent elsewhere. For Wednesday, there will be a mix of clouds and sun with a slight chance for showers and storms in the north. Highs will be in the low to mid-80s in the north and low to mid-90s in the south. Southeast to south winds will be at 10 to 15. For Wednesday night, there will be a few showers and storms possible in northern Kansas. Otherwise, it'll be variably cloudy with less cloudiness in the south. Lows will be in the low to mid-60s in the north and low to mid-70s further south. Southeast to south winds will be at 5 to 10. And that's been a look at your weather forecast here on KFRM, the voice of the plains.
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19: 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Starting off, Kansas corn, country elevators, northwest Kansas today, 508 to 518. Southwest Kansas, close the day from 528 to 558. Southern Kansas, 538. Western Kansas corn, 498 to 513. And central Kansas corn, country elevators, saw 498. Terminal elevators, northeast Kansas corn, 498. Southern Kansas, 489 to 513. Eastern portion of the state saw 493. And central closed the day from 483 to 498. Kansas sorghum country elevators, northwest region today, 458 to 468. Southwest Kansas, 447 to 526. Southern Kansas, 443. Western portion of the state, 448 to 473. Central, 448. Terminal elevators, southern Kansas corn, sorghum, 464 to 473. Eastern, 473. Central, 473 to 478. Soybeans, country elevators, northwest Kansas, 1184. Southwest Kansas, range from 1190 to 1214. Southern Kansas, 1209. Western, 1204. Terminal elevators, northeast Kansas soybeans today, 1264. Southern Kansas, 1239 to 1274. Eastern, 1259. Central, 1254. Mills and processors, southeast Kansas soybeans, close today at $13.14. Southern Kansas, 1299. Eastern, 1304. Hard red winter wheat country elevators, northwest Kansas, close the day from, and southwest Kansas, both saw 713 to 728. Southern Kansas, 713. Western, 718 to 733. And central, hard red winter wheat, 733. Terminal elevators, southern Kansas, hard red winter wheat, 724 to 758. Eastern Kansas, 748. Central, 748 to 753. Moving on to hard white wheat, northwest Kansas, country elevators 713, southwest Kansas 683 to 718, western 698 to 733, and terminal elevators, southern Kansas hard white wheat, close the day at 758. Moving on to the Nebraska grain report for today, Monday, September 14th, northeast Nebraska corn 468, northwest part of the state 515 to 558, southwest Nebraska 503 to 523, Southern, $4.98 to $5. Eastern, $4.68 to $4.88. Central, $4.84 to $5.03. And Southeast Nebraska corn closed today from $4.79 to $4.96. Sorghum, Northwest Nebraska, $4.33 to $4.53. Southern Nebraska sorghum, $4.73. Eastern, $4.43. Central, $4.58. Southeast Nebraska sorghum closed today at $4.56. Soybeans, northwest Nebraska, range from 1214 to 1219. Southwest Nebraska, 1209 to 1239. Southern, 1249 to 1254. Southeast, 1249 to 1254 as well. Eastern, 1255 to 1264. And central Nebraska soybeans close the day from 1239 to 1254. Hard red winter wheat, northwest Nebraska today, range from 683 to 720. Southwest portion of the state, 705 to 738. Southern, 736, Central, 723, and Southeast Nebraska hard red winter wheat close the day from 728 to 735. And those are your daily elevator grain reports in Kansas and Nebraska. Enjoy the rest of your day.
20: This is Brady Womack reporting for the Oklahoma Department of Agriculture and the Federal State Market News Services for the closing cash grain market report for Monday, September the 14th. The Adam Goff wheat bid is down 6 at 892.5. The December Kansas City futures bid is 792.5. The basis for the Goff bid at the dollar over the December Kansas City futures bid. March Kansas City wheat is down 5.25 at 806.75. Today, elevators were 6 lower in the range of 673 to 753 per bushel. Those individual elevator bids, beginning with the northwestern part of the state, with Buffalo at 727. Cherokee, 737. Hooker and Shattuck, both at 722. Keys, 715. In the North Central Oklahoma, Alva and Ponca City, both at 732. Manchester, 727. Perry, 714. southwestern part of the state, El Dorado at 712, Frederick at 717, Hobart 717, Lawton 737, Temple 747, south central Davis 667, western part of the state, Clinton and Weatherford both at 722, Gary, Okeechobee, Watonga all three at 732. In the central part of the state, Banner, El Reno, Okarchi all three at 732, Stillwater 714. And in the markets across the state, the close on Monday, September the 14th, Milo bids and state elevator reported three higher in a range of 443 to 473 per bushel. Soybean bids in Oklahoma quoted eight higher in a range of 1204 to 1231 per bushel. Corn across the state was quoted three higher in a range of 498 to 578 per bushel. At the Chicago Board of Trades, corn futures for December is up three at 533 and a quarter. Large corn is up two and a half at 548. Soybean futures for November is up 7 3/4 at 1304 and a quarter. January soybeans is up 8 1/4 at 1320 and a quarter. Cotton bid grade 41 leaf 4 staple 34 cotton southwestern Oklahoma average 74.14 per pound. That does conclude our cash grain market report. And this is Brady Walmer reporting for the Oklahoma Department of Agriculture and the Federal State Marketing Services.
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2: It's time for a look at your markets here with Brett Krutz of Sweeterman Incorporated. Brett, how are the markets doing today?
22: Well, not so great. The wheat market kind of ugly right now. December Kansas City wheat finished the overnight session down 12 3/4 at 779 3/4. It doesn't seem like the Russians and Ukrainians have made any kind of progress on a ceasefire, and that was kind of the main reason for yesterday's pressure. But it doesn't really seem to be the case, but we are down nonetheless for the December Kansas City wheat. This makes our fifth lower low in a row, so that doesn't really look very good on the charts. And we are also starting to slip below trend line support, so I don't like that at all. Next support, still about, I would say, 15 cents below the market, down around the 764 area, so I guess if we end up with a poor close today, plan on a move to 764. Looking over at the corn, not much better. Currently down 5 cents. That's at 528 1/4. That market, I guess, a little better than the wheat outlook. We had the big trading range on Friday. We ended up closing positive yesterday and basically got back all of Friday's losses. And it seems that we're going to correct by going sideways. This is kind of the fourth trading session in a row where on a closing basis, it looks like we could go absolutely nowhere. Crop condition ratings improved just a little bit, but harvest is ahead of schedule or ahead of average. So condition ratings pretty much don't mean anything anymore. And I think the next thing we're going to be watching is, first off, yield results, and then traders start to get concerned about what they're going to do with the October supply and demand report. So I think we're going to have a correction by going sideways to lower here for just a little bit. But longer term, the concerns about yield cuts and production cuts going forward are going to give the market a boost. Soybeans, similar situation. We had the big reversal down on Friday and essentially no follow through to the downside since then. We were weaker overnight, down 5.5 to 12 $12.98 3/4, but we've not taken out either yesterday or Friday's low. So another market that looks like it wants to correct by going sideways. We'll see how the yield results go as harvest progresses, and we'll see how the meeting with the Chinese goes, because that's probably more important than anything else right now. Looking over at the cattle futures, pretty good day yesterday on the futures markets, pretty solid gains for the October live cattle. It was our second close above the 50-day moving average, which is a good sign from a technical perspective. Still looks like our next upside objective is going to be somewhere around the 229 to 230 area, and we're well on our way to that. So hopefully we see some strength in the cash market this week. As for the feeder cattle, similar situation. Very good close in the October feeders yesterday. Once again, our second consecutive close above the 50-day moving average. Still looking at the 240 area is our next upside objective. The feeder index down a little bit, down 66 cents to 341.05. And right now we're kind of looking for the index to be sideways for several days here. So the September contract, which expires in a couple weeks, probably won't do a heck of a lot in that time frame. We're probably going to stay somewhere between 340 and 345 for several days here. Looking over at the energy markets, we've kind of been back and forth a little bit here. The October crude oil ended up making some new contract highs yesterday. Didn't close all that well, though, and currently we're down 5 cents at 101.32. So just kind of consolidating, waiting to see what the next round of headlines looks like. We still have a lot of problems in Black Sea, Red Sea, Persian Gulf, lots of transportation issues. So wouldn't be surprised to see some good support under the crude here for a while, and it doesn't look like the Russians are, and Ukrainians are going to quit attacking each other's refineries. So the diesel market firm again. We did back off some yesterday, but October heating oil up 15 cents right now, back to 5.11. So no new contract high, but we're just not very far from it. And I just don't see, other than technical considerations, any real reason for a break in the market. Everything still looks pretty bullish. Looking at the stock market, FOMC meetings start today. So we're going to be talking about rate hike or no rate hike. Bond traders kind of think we're going to get a rate hike, new contract lows in the bond futures overnight. Stock market really not doing a heck of a lot, down a point and a half in the S&P. That's at 76.23. We're still just kind of struggling to stay above the 50-day moving average here. And overnight at one point, we did make a new multi-week low. So charts looking a little sketchy here, but I don't think we're going to have much action until we see the FOMC numbers tomorrow afternoon. So I'd plan on some consolidation there for a little bit. And then metal traders are going to keep an eye on that FOMC meeting as well. Right now, the gold and silver are mixed. We've got the October gold down 25.60 at 42.92.40, but the December silver is up a nickel at 64.19. Like I said, metal traders very curious to see what we do with interest rates. If we hold steady, I suspect that will be very, very supportive for the metal market. So be on the lookout for that. And I think we've kind of digested the ideas of a rate hike already. So a small rate hike probably won't do too much more damage to the metal markets. Looking at the sugar market, not seeing a whole lot of support in the sugar this morning from the rising fuel markets, but we're also not breaking very hard either. It looks like it's another market that wants to correct by going sideways. We made the new contract highs or multi-month highs last week, and we've backed off from there, but no major chart damage since then. We're still just kind of consolidating around the 9-day moving average. If we continue to see gasoline prices rise, most likely we'll see the sugar market rise as well. In addition to that, there's still lots of weather issues around the southern hemisphere that affect those soft markets. The coffee is down this morning, but looking at some of the production problems they're having in the southern hemisphere, I don't know how much longer we can stay down in the coffee. We had a reversal higher yesterday, took out a couple days worth of highs, so pretty nice chart formation. Inside day on the charts so far, but if we do take out yesterday's high, it's a really solid buy signal, so I'd be looking for something like that. And this has been Brett Kratz with your Schwederman Morning Market Review. You can reach us at 800-272-9131. Thank you.
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23: Well, good Tuesday morning, everybody. 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That retirement sale will be on the big screen right here in our booth. We also have some real estate that will sell in Missouri today. And we have a premium equipment auction that will also be on the big screen. Late model John Deere combines and quad track tractors. There's some Myers silage trailers, big rakes, telehandlers, all selling today on the Big Iron website. Now, tomorrow, another big sale. Over 1,700 items from sellers all across the Midwest. Come and watch the auction on the big screen, and the Big Iron reps will show you how to navigate through the Big Iron website to buy the quality equipment you're looking for. And then on Thursday of this week, it's the Husker Harvest Day special auction featuring quality equipment from Benson Farms, Inc., their retirement sale by Chapman, Nebraska. We have Corn Valley Farms from Louisville, Nebraska, Eichhoff Trucking from Vernon, Nebraska, the Gary Neidfeld retirement sale in Stella, Nebraska. 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SG Group, LLC, Wood River, Nebraska will be selling some equipment as well. And the Mark Big Fin Finley Trust Auction by Troy, Kansas, featuring 34 outstanding items. 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
24: This is Lane Conkle with the Beaver County Stockyards. For our calf and yearling sale Tuesday, September 15th, we're expecting 2,200 to 2,500 head. We'll have 800 to 900 head of calves, mostly 3 to 6 weights, 10% weaned. There's 126 head of really nice 4 and 5 weight calves straight off the cow, one round of cattle master from up here in Kansas. There's another 105 weight calves, one round of Vira Shield 6 off of one deal. be lots of good packages of good ranch-raised calves. We'll have 400 to 500 head of yearling heifers, mostly 6 to 8 weights. There's 69 yearling heifers with 2 rounds of shots on one deal and 58 home-raised yearling heifers on another deal that will be very, very good, probably weighing heavy 7, light 8. We'll have 1,000 to 1,100 head of yearling steers, mostly 7 to 9 weights. There's 312 head of 8-weight steers on a deal, and then there's 234 head of 9-weight steers on a deal. And then there'll be quite a few good packages of grazing-type yearlings and bigger yearlings to go with them. If you're having to make drought-related decisions, let us help market your cattle. 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
6: Thank you and good morning. This is Ryan Falconer with the Winter Livestock Report. We are estimating 2,000 to 2,500 cattle for September the 16th. You can watch it live on Cattle USA. We invite you to Dodge City for the sale Wednesday. Here's some consignments for this week. 200 Black Red and Char heifers, they be coming off the grass double back weighing 750 to 850. 300 Black Red and Char heifers, they be spayed. They're coming off the grass triple back weighing 8.25 to 875. 135 black heifers coming off the grass double back weighing 8 to 8.25. 20 black heifers coming off the grass double back weighing 800. 15 black heifers, they'd be long time weaning, triple back weighing 8.5. 400 black, red, and char steers coming off the grass, they'd be triple back weighing 8.25 to 8.75. 30 red steers, home raised, coming off the grass, long time weaned, double back weighing 700. 138 black, red, and char steers coming off the grass, they'd be double back weighing 8.5. 41 home raised black and red steers and heifers coming off the cow, they've had one round of back, they're going to weigh 3 to 450. 60 home raised black and red steers and heifers coming off the cow, they've had one round of back weighing 5 to 600. 45 home-raised black and red steers, they be weaned, one round of back, weighing 5.5. 52 black, red, and char broken mouth cows, they're going to be bred to black bulls. Once again, want to remind you guys that on September 23rd, we are having our first calf special of the year. Going to have a good lineup already started. Then on September 30th, we have our 90th anniversary sale. Looking to have a good run at grass cattle at that sale as well. I'll be back in the morning to tell you about the upcoming sale. If you have any consignments or questions about the cattle market, or like myself or one of the Winter Livestock reps, come take a look at your cattle. Please give us a call. We'd be more than happy to. You can get hold of us here at Winter Livestock in Dodge City, 620-225-4159. Or you can get hold of myself, 620-393-5439. Again, that is the office, 620-225-4159. Or myself, 620-393-5439.
7: Good morning, ladies and gentlemen. Brandon Hamel, Heartland Regional. Folks, over 3,500 cattle for today's sale in Plainville. We'll start right here at 8:30, folks. Early start. We're going to show you 150 weight cows, bulls, and heiferettes. There will be 20 some of these bred heifers. Going to be fall, winter, calving heifers, kind of 6 to 8 months along anyhow. So if you need a few of them, be on the seats. 11 a.m. on the loads. Feeder cattle, folks. Here's 2 loads of big heifers, 775 to 8.25, a long time wean. 220 all black. Going to be steers, 6 to 675. Here's 120 of the heifer mates at 6 to 675. Folks, these cattle are a long time weaned. They come off the grass. They're northern origins, an outstanding set of handy weight little yearlings. Here's 2 loads of big steers. They're all black, 850-75 off the grass. Load of the colored cattle, same weight, same class. Here's 99 black steers. The load's going to weigh about 8.25 to 8.50. They come off the grass. 61 big steers. 9.75 to 10.25, they come off the grass. A load of black steers at 850-900. Here's 170 mostly black steers, 7.25 to 8.75. They come off the grass. 240 red-black Charlet steers, 850 to 900. We'll have a few other tickets in smaller lots. We're getting a special calf sale, folks. Going to probably be about 12:30. We're going to show you 1,000 calves with 2 rounds of shots. There'll be 1,400 with at least 1 round of shots. Here's a few of the stick-up consignments. Here's 110 black, all steers, 5 to 6, 270 black,
8: steers and heifers forward of 550, 135 all black, 350, 400. Here's 100 black steers, 6.25. 150 black steers and heifers, 475, 6.25. Here's 100 black baldy steers, 125. Here's 140. Here's 100. Here's 100. Folks, the list goes on. Over 3,500 in Plainville. 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
9: 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First calf heifer pairs, including 98 big fancy black calf and vaccinated first calf heifers with 45 to 90-day old Angus sire calves by side. 50 fancy Angus AI bred heifers for March April calving. There'll be 175 choice Northern Orgs and black and black white faced cows, 3 to 5 years old, bred to Charlotte Bulls for October through November calving. 70 Western South Dakota Orgs and black cows, 3 to 5 years old, bred to Charlottes for January through March calves. 80 fancy black cows, 3 to 5 years old, bred Hertford and Angus for October to December calving. 65 reputation calf fed vaccinated Angus replacement heifers weighing 8 to 850. There will be many other bred cows and pairs by sale time. For more information on the special cow sale to be held Wednesday, September the 16th at the Manhattan Commission Company, please call 800-834-1029 or check our website at mcclivestock.com.
10: 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We're holding a special feeder cattle sale this Wednesday, September 16th. Sale will start at noon, expecting around 1,100 head. Here's a list of the consignments that we have so far. We have 95 steers and heifers weigh 6.5 to 8. Home raised, we have 60 steers weighing 9 to 9.25. We have 60 heifers weighing 875 to 9. We get 230 steers coming off of grass weighing 875 to 9.25, mostly black. We have 150 heifers 875 to 9 coming off of grass. We have 23 steers weighing 950 to 975 off of grass. We have 115 steers weighing 950 to 975 off of grass. We have 58 steers weighing 9 to 9.25. We have 63 steers weigh 9.25 to 9.5. Another 110 steers weigh 9 to 9.25. We have 60 steers weigh 9 to 9.25 coming off of grass. We have 8 steers, 9 to 9.25, be home raised. We have 11 steers and heifers weighing 7 to 8. And we have 15 heifers weighing 7 to 8. If you have any cattle to sell or consign, please feel free to give me a call at 785-366-6645 or 785-456-5442. 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
2: 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If you would like more information about their calf and yearlings today, if you would like more information about their lives,

0: 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Coming up next, we got Ross Jensen's weather forecast, the sports spotlight with Rocky Downing, and some ag news. We're joined now by meteorologist Ross Jensen as we take a look at the weather forecast for today on KFRM. 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
1: All eyes on a cold front, which continues to slide through northwest Kansas this morning. It will eventually reach central Kansas this afternoon. Big temperature changes are on the way. Good Tuesday to you. This is meteorologist Ross Jensen with an update. We need the rain. The cool weather will be nice, but we need some moisture, and this front should bring some widely scattered storms back to the region again today. We think it'll be after 4 o'clock when storms start to go up along the front. Most of it's going to be east of a line from Dodge City to Grape Bend up to Salina, but a lot of it's going to be west of the Turnpike, because remember, we talked about this yesterday, the remnants of the summer heat dome continue to be down in Arkansas and Tennessee, and so anything that gets even remotely close to that big upper level high is getting squashed pretty quickly. Now, the high pressure system is not as strong as it was 30 days ago, but it does remain a factor in our forecasting here as we continue on through the rest of this week. And that high pressure system, because it's as close as Arkansas later this week, does keep southern Kansas in the 90s as we head toward the final days of the Kansas State Fair. So we still have some warm weather out there. And yesterday, some record high temperatures fell as we were once again up close to 100 degrees. This really feels like the summer that's never going to end. But we know we've got mid-September in our back pocket and days are running out here on this 90-degree weather. Now, the front will cool central Kansas down into the 70s and 80s today. Some areas north of I-70 may not get out of the 60s. And then farther south, it's still 90-degree heat. So where these two are colliding, that's where we have the stage set for some scattered storms. And then after today, we'll have a morning chance of some rain tomorrow over northern Kansas. But then we're going to have to start to look ahead to the weekend, when another cold front will be on the way to Kansas. Northwest Kansas today looking at highs in the mid to upper 60s. It is quite a change from yesterday. Northeast winds will be 10 to 25 and gusty. The chance for a few showers still out there tonight with low temperatures down in the mid 50s. We do warm up into the lower 80s tomorrow, and then we could be close to 90 by Thursday with sunshine and lighter winds out of the south. Southwest Kansas, a few thunderstorms around and to the east of Dodge City, but they are few and far between today. High temperatures will still reach the upper 70s and lower 80s. Watch for the wind shift to the northeast. And then overnight, scattered storms will be a possibility with low temperatures around 60. We're going to warm up tomorrow back into the upper 80s with decreasing clouds and a south breeze. And then a return of mid-90s for southwest Kansas on Thursday with southwest winds of 10 to 20. Central Kansas after 4 o'clock, watch for some scattered storms. High temperatures mostly in the 70s and 80s today, but the farther south that you go, more likely it is that we'll still get into the 90s. And scattered storms possible this evening, then we'll start to dry out overnight. Decreasing clouds, we're back to 85 to 90 on the high temperature tomorrow, with south winds running 5 to 15, and we'll see widespread 90s on Thursday, and it will be dry for Thursday afternoon. We've got a lot of 90s in the forecast on Friday, too, but there is another front that's going to be coming into western Kansas by Friday afternoon.

0: afternoon where the temperature begins to drop into the 80s. There's a low pressure system that's coming across the northern Rockies Friday afternoon, and that's going to be toppling the high as we go into the weekend. So even though we have really struggled lately to cool down and stay in the cooler air, this feature coming in this weekend will start to push the 90s out of here. And after Saturday, just about everybody in the Central Plains should be back into the 70s and lower 80s. So we're getting back to some traditional mid-September kind of weather once we get into the weekend, a little bit deeper into the weekend. When it comes to rainfall, I don't think we'll see too much of that around here Friday afternoon. But once we get into Saturday and the front continues to push to the south and east, once again, a scattered opportunity for storms breaking out across the Central Plains. I think there's a slightly better chance the eastern half of Kansas will get some rain than the western half. And some of that rain's going to carry over into Sunday morning as well. South Central and Eastern Kansas looking at some storms at the start of the day. And then we move into a drier pattern to start next week, but high temperatures, fortunately, will be upper 70s and lower 80s. So again, we're dealing with some more classic September kind of weather as we get into our third full week of the month. Now, next week, the upper level winds are going to be coming out of the southwest. And in a normal year, that would traditionally lead to some better rain opportunities coming up as the week continues. But nothing about 2026 has been normal. We've had so many extremes, extreme drought, extreme heat. We've had a lot of rain in the month of June. So everything lately has been very, very weird. So next week, even though the upper level winds we do know will come out of the southwest, we're going to have to wait a little bit longer to see if that yields better rainfall. And if it does happen, I think it will be toward the end of next week and going into our final weekend of September. So we'll be watching that. I will say this, most of our models suggest that the favored areas for heavier rainfall in excess of an inch looks like it will be north central and northeast Kansas up into Iowa, northern Missouri, while the rest of Kansas, you know, on a larger scale, it really doesn't look like we're going to see heavy amounts of rain over the next 7 to 10 days. That's a look at your regional weather here on this Tuesday. This is meteorologist Ross Jansen. I'll be back again tomorrow with an update on some of those storms that are likely to return to the area as we head toward the weekend.
1: Thanks, Ross, for a look at the weather forecast here on KFRM. 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
3: The Kansas Sports Spotlight takes a shine on the latest rankings from the NAIA in college football. The state of Kansas, well represented. In fact, two land in the top 10. Fringe University has topped 80 points twice already this season and are averaging more than 400 rushing yards per game. They sit at 7th ranked in the nation in NAIA football. Benedictine is ranked 9th. They're 2-1. They also rack up the yards on the ground, 265 yards per game. Benedictine will be matched up with number 1 Grandview out of Iowa this coming weekend. You'll also find McPherson at 3-0, sitting at 18th ranked in the nation. And Baker University is 2-0 and is 24th ranked. Top 25 receiving votes also include from Kansas Southwestern University, Kansas Wesleyan, Mid-American Nazarene, and Ottawa University. KCAC football in the top 25 in the NAIA in the Kansas Sports Spotlight.
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5: Good morning, I'm Jared White with Agribusiness News on Brownfield. Pioneer brand Z-Series soybeans have redefined what's possible in soybean genetics. Unprecedented yield potential, superior agronomic performance. Z-Series is the one you trust to lead. Southwest Kansas farmer Gary Miller-Shasky says extreme heat and ongoing drought has decimated corn yields.
6: The dryland corn is going to become cattle pasture. It wasn't even good enough for silage.
5: He tells Brownfield he estimates production could be down 40% in his state.
6: We're only going to have 5 or 10% of the dryland corn being cut for grain.
5: Southwest Nebraska farmer Tracy Zink says crop conditions vary widely across the region, and it was extremely dry and hot until timely rains began in early August.
7: It's actually turned out to be somewhat of a saving grace that we have had the humidity because that dew was the majority of our moisture.
5: She tells Brownfield some crops are in better shape than others.
7: The sorghum finally was able to have enough resource in the ground to throw ahead. The early planted corn is struggling. It won't be our best yield on the dry land.
5: You can find the latest weekly crop conditions report for each state at brownfieldagnews.com. Nationally, USDA says 57% of U.S. corn is in good shape with 8% harvested. 58% of soybeans are good to excellent with 6% harvested. Some farmers fear current farm policy is limiting efforts to diversify operations. Brownfield's Megan Grebner has more from the Ohio Valley Grain Exchange's Southeastern Grain Gathering.
8: We've created public policy with unintended consequences that stand in the way.
9: Jerry Ski is a farmer and retired ag economist, is currently participating in an on-farm currency trial on his central Kentucky operation. But he says increased risk with newer crops can prevent producers from looking beyond traditional row crops.
8: You introduce that hurdle. In order to get crop insurance with subsidies, you have to have a history. Those two things, they collide.
9: I'm Megan Grebner for Brownfield.
5: And the latest ag technology will be front and center at this year's Husker Harvest Days. Brownfield's Kellen Haviken has more.
10: Matt Youngman, Senior Director of Events with Farm Progress, says producers will get the latest look at what's hitting the market.
11: Whether times are good or times are bad, the technology continues to advance. Things continue to grow and evolve, and you know there are always mergers and acquisitions and new technologies being unveiled.
10: He tells Brownfield a new exhibit will feature the latest innovation from startups.
11: You can see it operate and watch it do its thing, which you know you can't necessarily always trust everything because of AI that you see on your phone or on your screen, but you know when you see it in person, it gives you a lot more confidence in what you're talking about.
10: Gates open this morning and the event wraps up Thursday afternoon. I'm Kellen Haviken for Brownfield.
5: For these stories and more, visit brownfieldagnews.com. I'm Jared White for Brownfield.
12: School buses are on the roads again.
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12: Obey school bus stop arms. 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
12: Brought to you by the Kansas Highway Patrol.
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17: 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I see firsthand how farming and ranching isn't just a job, it's a way of life. 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
18: He loved history. He loved trucks and truckers and trucking, and some of them he saw going to scrap, and he couldn't take that this history was just going to disappear.
14: Dave Meyer is speaking of his father-in-law, Bill Moon, who by the time he passed in 1992 had 65 trucks. Unlike some things people collect, trucks take up a lot of room, and that soon became a challenge.
18: Well, the first one was under the carport at his house in Walcott, and then eventually we had a small building here, and we kept adding on to it. And then at some point, that building, we outgrew the building, and we thought, well, why not have a museum?
14: The I-80 Trucking Museum opened in 2007 with 14,000 square feet. It's grown to well over 100,000 square feet of space. And you'll find a wide array of trucks here to see.
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21: Good morning, and thank you, Steve. We got some weakness on the grain side. Corn opened up about 4 cents lower here, as are the soybeans. Wheat markets, though, under the most pressure, with Kansas City down 9 to 12 cents, Chicago wheat down 7 to 9. On the livestock side, a pretty quietly mixed open there. We got the front end up 2 cents, but we're down 15 on the December contract. Not a whole lot in either direction there, and still bouncing around the unchanged mark. For feeder cattle, looking a little more solidly red, down a buck two on the front end September, but the rest of them down anywhere from 15 to 45 cents, with some deep deferred contracts 12 cents, so trying to find a footing there on the cattle complex. And lean hogs in the same boat there, looking mixed to start the day. Let's take a look back at yesterday's markets and a glance at what to expect from today's trade. The cattle complex continued to chip away on the recent recovery effort following the new recent lows in early September. Yesterday marked the fifth session in a row of higher closes in September feeders, and the third consecutive gainer for October live cattle. Things actually gapped higher at the opening bell, but ended up dipping just low enough to fill those gaps early on in the session before they started stretching higher. The cash feeder market has finally found some demand after a long streak of feeder cattle breaking lower by $5 to $15 at a time each week at sale barns. Also, the negotiated fat cattle trade was higher once again last week after the bulk of trade rolled in late Friday afternoon. Kansas ended up with a range of 225 to 226, which was 2 to 4 higher than the week prior, and Nebraska live trade topped out at 225, which was 2 bucks higher, and the dress trade ranged from 350 up to 355, and that is $5 to $10 higher week over week. Chart technicals have improved after feeder cattle took out downtrending resistance last week. Live cattle ended Friday basically towing that downtrending line, but checked it off yesterday. Neither have recovered enough to start testing major resistance levels yet, though. And for October live cattle, that first resistance point is at the early August peak of 230.32, and above that looking at 243 even, and then the contract ties up at 246.55. On the bottom side for October live, uptrend in support has built recently, which may provide some help if it is tested. Next support beyond that would be at 209.52 and then 196.75. For September feeders, first resistance is at 349.85, then 374.52, and then the contract high at 377.82. So a ways to go for cattle to hit those highs. Same story goes for the newly built uptrending support, then 315.70, and then 289.27 for support on September feeders. Looking at the national feeder and stocker cattle summary for the week ending September 13th, compared to last week, the Labor Day caused major markets on Monday to be closed, and some Tuesday sales were also operating on light numbers. But by Wednesday, it was evident that buyer demand was very good and the market was on a roll. A lot of optimism this Labor Day week in the feeder cattle for the first time in about 8 weeks that the market has actually responded. In most instances, feeders were $10 to $15 higher, with places up to 20 bucks higher, especially through the Northern Plains where many yearling sales were held. Cattle futures began the week higher and ended the week on Friday with the front 3 months of feeder cattle trading 495 to 5.25 higher as follow-through buying that began with the previous week's rally. Temperatures also starting to moderate as fall is just around the corner. Very welcoming there. Looking at yesterday's cattle slaughter, that was came in at 106,000 head. I'll spare you the comparison to last week's Labor Day holiday. And that 106,000 head yesterday is down 4,000 compared to a year ago. Choice beef cutout was down 63 cents at 375.31. Select cutout, though, up $1.42 at 354.55. And the CME feeder cattle index was up $2.26 at 331.22. Yesterday's cattle futures closes had the October live gaining 257. December finished up 292, and February live cattle up 230. September feeders gained $5.75 yesterday. The October finished up 535, and November up 460. Looking at yesterday's hog slaughter, that came in at 492,000 head, which is up 6,000 compared to a year ago. And pork cutout was down 2 cents at 89.78. The lean hog index down 28 cents at 87.94. And yesterday's hog futures closes had the October losing $1.92 and December lost $1.45. Current trade here in the meats, not a whole lot in the live cattle. October down 10 cents at 222.15. December live down 42 cents at 224.75. February live down 32 cents at 225.97. September feeder cattle down $1.42 at 342.15. October down $1.32 at 336.52. And November feeders down 92 cents at 331.85. October lean hogs are up 2 cents at 79.62. And December hogs down 32 cents at 70.92. In the grain and oilseed trade, things caught some early strength at the start of yesterday's session, and corn and beans were able to hang on to that into the close, but the wheat complex flipped lower shortly into the morning. That was due to President Trump announcing that Russia and Ukraine agreed to stop striking energy infrastructure, although no confirmation on that. And it would sure help if all parties in the various wars quit targeting refineries as the price of fuel has skyrocketed just as the harvest season ramps up. And that adds insult to all fronts, even on the basis. That sure eats into the expense category. And also on that topic is the upcoming interest rate decision for the Fed later this week. And on the news front, President Trump and China's president are less than 2 weeks away from their meeting, which may add some spark to the soybean market and could go one of two ways. The weekly export inspections report for the week ending September 10th, a good round for corn, soybeans, and wheat shipments, while Milo was the same old, very poor. Corn inspections totaled 60 million bushels compared to 65.9 million the week prior. Corn needs to average at least 63.1 million bushels each week to stay on track for the USDA export target. Soybean inspections were 24.7 million bushels compared to their weekly average need of 32.7 million. And Milo shipments only 139,000 bushels, which is well below their weekly need of 3.2 million bushels. Hopefully we see some improvement in the Milo inspection soon because they have been very poor for quite a while now. Although USDA did take the export target 24% below the previous marketing year that just ended. Wheat inspections totaled 16.8 million bushels for the week, which followed 15.8 million the week prior, two good ones in a row. And both of those are above their weekly average need of 14.9 million bushels to hit USDA. Top destinations for shipments were Japan for wheat, Mexico for corn, and China for both Milo and soybeans. Looking at yesterday's crop progress report, that showed 86% of the corn crop now dented, which is 3 points ahead of last year and up 2 from the 5-year average. 42% of corn is mature, and that is up 3 from last year, up 4 from the average. Corn harvest reported at 8% complete, which is 2 points ahead of the 5-year average, and Kansas already 29% harvested, and that compares to 18% on the 5-year average. Corn conditions had good to excellent, improving by 1 point, kind of surprising there, to 57%, and poor, very poor left unchanged at 17%. Soybeans dropping leaves has reached 44%, which is up 6 from a year ago and up 7 from the average. Soybean harvest reported for the first time this year, 6% complete nationwide, which is up 2 points from the average and one ahead of last year. And conditions were left unchanged with good to excellent remaining at 58%, while poor to very poor stayed at 13%. Milo is now 97% headed compared to 100% last year and 99% on the average. 22% of the Milo is harvested, and that is in line with last year and the average both. And Milo conditions had good to excellent unchanged at 28%, but poor to very poor was actually down one, so it improved by 1 point to 35%. Spring wheat, 93% harvested, which matches last year and is 1 point ahead of the average. And winter wheat planting still running a little bit behind. We're at 8% planted compared to 10% last year and 12% on the 5-year average. Yesterday's grain futures closes had December corn gaining 3 cents on the day. The March finished up 2.5 and May up 2.25. November soybeans finished the day up 7.75 cents, the January up 8.25, and March up 9.25 cents. December Kansas City wheat lost 6 cents on the day. The March finished down 5.25. The Chicago wheat finished down 3.25 cents, and the March down 2 cents. December Minneapolis lost 8.75, and the March down 6.75 cents. Overnight trade in the grains finished with corn 4 to 5 cents lower, beans down 5, and Kansas City and Chicago wheat were down 9 to 12, with Minneapolis 5 lower. No 8 a.m. flash sales this morning to report. The current trade here in the grain markets, December corn down 5 cents at 5.28 1/4, the March down 4.5 at 5.43 1/2, November soybeans down 2.75 cents at 13.01, January down 3 at 13.17 1/4. December Kansas City wheat down 11 and a quarter cents at 781 and a quarter. March KC down 11 cents, 795 and three quarters. December Chicago wheat down 7 and a quarter at 714 and three quarters. And the March down 7 cents at 732 and a quarter. Wishing you all a great day. 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
1: Thanks, Tyson. Have a good one. Coming up next, we've got the Ag Law and Tax Report, some Morning Kansas news, and shortly we'll hear from John Enns of Enns of the Trail and Sports with Rocky Downing.
0: This is the Agricultural Law and Tax Report. I'm Roger McCohen. There's an important lesson about the farm economy unfolding right now in a federal antitrust case involving Union Pacific Railroad, the Kansas and Oklahoma Railroad, and farmers and grain shippers in western Kansas and eastern Colorado. I'll be back in a moment to discuss.
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0: Rail transportation is not just another business expense for agriculture. For many grain producers, it's the only economically realistic way to reach distant domestic and export markets. When rail competition works, farmers have more transportation choices, and that can translate directly into higher net returns. The lawsuit, filed in federal court in Kansas, centers on the 122-mile Towner Line. A short line railroad rehabilitated the line after it had been largely unusable, creating a more direct route for grain moving west. The plaintiffs claim that Union Pacific and Kansas and Oklahoma responded with interchange charges exceeding $500 per rail car, effectively making the new route economically unworkable. They say the conduct violated the Sherman Act by suppressing competition and keeping westbound grain shipments within a less competitive system. Union Pacific denies the allegations. The claim is that farmers shouldn't have to pay artificially inflated transportation costs because a dominant company can make competition economically impossible. This has been the Agricultural Law and Tax Report. I'm Roger McCohen.
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24: It's Trish Swoboda with KFRM, and it's time to take a look at your Kansas News Today in your Morning Kansas Journal entry. Local organizations involved in the cleanup of the former Schilling Air Force Base say they remain committed to completing the project and protecting public health. The City of Salina, Salina Airport Authority, Kansas State University, and Salina USD 305 are waiting for additional guidance from the Kansas Department of Health and Environment, which oversees the cleanup. KDHE is conducting a technical review called a data gap analysis. The review is intended to check earlier investigations and information about contamination at the site. KDHE expects the review to be completed by October. Major cleanup work is currently on hold while the review continues. The local groups say they continue to monitor groundwater and air quality around the former base. The latest monitoring was completed in August. Officials say the monitoring has found no immediate threat to Salina's water supply and no evidence that people living, working, or attending school near the affected areas are being exposed to unsafe conditions.
3: As people age, maintaining good health involves more than managing physical conditions. Heidi Schwarzwald, Chief Medical Officer at Signify Health, said older adults should also pay attention to brain health and make sure they understand the medications and supplements they take. Schwarzwald recommends focusing on three areas: preventing and managing chronic illnesses, supporting cognitive health, and regularly reviewing medications.
4: I like to think of this in three pillars: managing and preventing chronic illnesses, supporting your cognitive or brain health, and really making sure that you understand all of the medications you're taking, including supplements.
3: Keeping the mind active is another key part of healthy aging. 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Medication management is also important, including maintaining an updated list of all medications and supplements and reviewing it with a healthcare provider.
4: Our bodies change as we age, and medications that have worked well may not be the right medications anymore. 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
3: Older adults are also encouraged to know important health numbers, including blood pressure, blood glucose, and cholesterol levels. A healthy diet is also important. Whole grains, lean proteins, fruits and vegetables can support overall health, including brain health. 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Vice President J.D. Vance and Republicans who represent Kansas visited Webco Manufacturing in Olathe to talk about the Trump administration's focus on manufacturing jobs in America, though the main focus of the event was keeping Democrats out of office. Vance voiced support for U.S. Senator Roger Marshall and urged voters not to choose Democratic Senate nominee Adam Hamilton.
6: And the choice between Roger Marshall and Adam Hamilton, you have somebody like Roger Marshall who has fought to keep your credit card rates low, money in your pocket, and your streets safe. Are we going to fight for Roger Marshall?
3: In a statement, Hamilton said that Vance's presence in Kansas was an attempt to boost Marshall's campaign after the recent story of him suing patients over unpaid medical debt. A 17-year-old was killed and a 16-year-old was injured in a UTV crash early Sunday morning northeast of Wamego. The Pottawatomie County Sheriff's Office announced on its social media that the crash happened around 12:50 a.m. September 13th. The UTV was attempting a turn when the driver lost control of the vehicle, causing the crash. The 17-year-old passenger was thrown from the UTV and was pronounced dead at the scene. The 18-year-old driver was not injured. A second passenger, age 16, suffered minor injuries but was not taken to a hospital by EMS. The crash remains under investigation. A member of Congress who visited the Leavenworth Immigration Detention Center says construction is underway to hold more detainees. Wisconsin Democratic U.S. Representative Gwen Moore toured the Kansas facility for 2.5 hours and met with two immigrants from her district. Moore says she saw construction throughout the facility.
7: Their capacity is over 1,000 beds, and they got 450 now. And everywhere we went, they were building for more units.
3: The facility held 250 detainees in May. The Department of Homeland Security bought it from private prison company CoreCivic last month. A DHS spokesperson said that the government purchased the Leavenworth facility for detention space and that ICE will be ensuring they have resources to carry out President Trump's mission. And that's your news out of Kansas in today's Morning Kansas Journal entry. For more news from the KFRM listening area, visit KFRM.com. For your KFRM news, the voice of the plains, I'm Trish Swoboda.
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25: This is John Enns for your Ends of the Trail report covering Oklahoma and the surrounding areas for KFRM, the voice of the plains. Well, today I am with Representative Carl Newton. He is over in northwest Oklahoma out in Alfalfa County, and I appreciate you meeting with us today.
26: Well, it's good to talk to you, John. I appreciate the invite.
25: Yeah, so you had an interim study here lately about water usage. Can you tell us a little bit about what you were looking for in your interim study?
5: Well, I appreciate your interest in that. Water is the most crucial thing to life that we have. I mean, you can live without food longer than you can live without water. And so with all that being said, water is, well, in fact, somebody said it today, I heard it, water is key to prosperity for our communities and our areas. And so without it, we lack a lot of things. I think the data centers and all that is bringing a lot more interest in what water usage there is out there and how it affects us. And so all that comes into play when we look at what is happening. And so I was wanting to look at what we call permitted water users, and specifically underground water use, and seeing where we need to take the next step as far as making sure we're taking care of the water that we have in our underground aquifers. And so I called on the Oklahoma Water Resources Board to come and make a presentation, and they did a great job showing where we're at, how we're studying the aquifers right now, and moving forward on that. And then Dwayne Smith with OCA, which is East Central's study group on water, was there and talked about the economic impact that water has on our communities and on our areas. And then the last speaker that I had was Tom Kimball, and he's from the Grand River Dam Authority. And years ago, there was a project and a prospect looking at transferring water from the far eastern part to the western part. And so he gave some analogies of possibilities of what we could do on that as far as helping recharge aquifers from the runoff from like Grand Lake. And so it was an interesting study. A lot of facts were brought out, a lot of information on the difference in water law versus surface water versus underground aquifer water. And I thought overall it was very productive. I thought it was very informative, and I was very encouraged by the questions that were asked by the committee members, and the those around felt pretty good. Walked away from that study, I feel very educated about water. So that's my purpose of this, was that. And hopefully we're looking at legislation this year, and hopefully that tied with some of the resources we have, we will come up with a plan that would be effective and making sure we're just, like I like to say, we're making the best use of our resources that we have here.
25: Yeah, so is it really plausible to pipe the stuff from eastern Oklahoma to the western Oklahoma?
5: Well, I mean, right now, I don't know if you say plausible. I mean, Oklahoma City has a 72-inch pipeline running from Lake Atoka to Oklahoma City. So, you know, that's a 90-mile pipeline. So I think there's some plausibility there. I just think it's going to have to take more than the state. It's going to have to be a federal state. It's going to have to be those groups that are going to be rewarded for that. You know, all the investment groups to look at that. I think it's a possibility. I don't know that it's, you know, just something that we're going to say, yeah, we're going to do that, and everybody's going to say, oh yeah, because there's going to be some strife and stuff like that. But if you took 1/13 of the water that came out, that comes over the Grand River Dam out there, that would be enough water to help fill some of the aquifers out here in western Oklahoma. And so, yeah, I think it's a possibility, probability, I don't know, but I thought the dream, I need to plant the seed, or, you know, put the dream out there to make them know there are other possibilities, that it doesn't have to all be doomsday.
25: Yeah, absolutely. And of course, you get a summer like we're having this year, that water table's got to be dropping pretty substantially. I've been hearing people's wells going dry. Me personally, I've got a pretty substantial creek that goes across my property, and it was my grandparents' farm, and my dad was raised there in the 30s, and he said he never saw it run, not run. And I saw it this year not running. There's still water down there, but it's not running.
5: Yeah, and that's, and there is a true factor here that the lower the underground water gets, the more it affects the surface water. And because a lot of surface water is from those springs and stuff from those underground aquifers pushing water back up. And so when we pull down the underground aquifers, it also affects our surface water too. So yeah, it's all tied together.
25: Yeah, it's probably everything from cedar trees to irrigation to the drought.
5: Yes. In fact, just sitting down with Director Lamb from the Conservation Commission, and they were talking how many millions of gallons those cedar trees suck up off of, you know, the land out there, and how much more runoff would be available and for our lakes and also for grass and stuff like that if we didn't have those cedar trees. So, yes, I know that Representative Brinsky has worked hard on the Terry Peach project there up the North Canadian, and we're getting some facts and figures on that showing that it truly does affect the water runoff and how much more goes down that Canadian River. And so, yes, there's a lot of impact from a lot of different things that we need to look at and making sure we're keeping our water where we need it.
25: Absolutely. More water is always better.
5: Oh, yes.
25: Mm-hmm. Well, I appreciate you meeting us.
5: In Oklahoma, that is, John. I won't say that all states will agree with it.
25: Right,
5: Oklahoma, it is.
25: Absolutely right. Well, I appreciate you meeting with me today, Carl.
5: Oh, it's always a pleasure, John. I appreciate you asking me to talk to you about water. It's dear to my heart, very dear.
25: Absolutely. Now, if we could just get a little bit of snow in here.
5: Okay. I'm ready.
25: Right. And this has been John Enns for your Ends of the Trail report for KFRM, the voice of the plains.
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1: It's time for a look at your markets here with Sue Martin of Ag and Investments. Sue, how are the markets doing today?
13: Well, our grain markets are all in green, or not green, I mean red. And, you know, the beans have found support. You know, they're following a three-day moving average and trying to work their way down towards the 10-day, on the beans. But the corn, too, is still playing with an inside week so far. We haven't taken out last week's lows. And the beans have, just faintly. And wheat, of course, is the weaker one of the three markets. But wheat seasonally does tend to break into about, I want to say September 18th. And then it turns positive and rallies usually on a seasonal basis. Not that that's a guarantee of the future results. A little disclaimer there to keep everyone else happy. But usually that would then try to rally into the end of October. So I just think that when we look at the way the war is going, you know, I have a panic cycle, I think it is, on October 5th from Martin Armstrong for Russia. And, of course, President Trump had asked, Ukraine not to hit, and likewise Russia too, but Ukraine not to hit diesel refineries because of the farmers needing diesel to be able to plant crops, take crops out, and keep prices fairly reasonable. But, of course, Ukraine said no. Because why? Well, because diesel is also needed for their trucks and tanks and what have you. So, that feeds the war, too. So, you know, it is what it is, but, you know, Zelensky said no. And, of course, the fighting goes on. And I just don't see that Black Sea situation slowing down anytime soon. And I believe next year it's going to ramp up even more. I hope it's wrong, but information we're taking in seems to imply we're going to see World War III by the end of 27, early 28. I hope it's totally wrong. But anyway, it is what it is. And then you have, of course, the situation going on in the Strait of Hormuz and the Red Sea. And so, you know, nothing's changed, but the wheat market seems to be performing, I would say, a little more on a seasonal basis at the moment. And I still think higher levels are coming. And I think corn's going to see higher levels come. And now that we're first, all the September contracts are off the board, that puts December corn as lead contract. And, of course, 536 and three quarters is a 38% retracement on a lead continuous chart of daily. And so from the high of 22 to the low of 24. And so, you know, that's basically, you might as well consider the DEIS contract doing that. And then the beans, of course, are trying to hold here. Now they're up against their three-day moving average, which has crossed through the 10-day and is trying to work its way towards a 20, also large Elliott Wave 4 underneath. We'll see, because the market held that spot last night through the whole night, but right now we're testing it. Who knows? Maybe we turn around and try to come up through yesterday's highs. All I can say is I don't believe beans stay down. After all, we've got President Xi coming, and I find it very difficult to believe that market will break into his coming. I think we'll be making new highs when he comes.
1: Noticed cattle were trying earlier, but not right now, it doesn't look like.
13: Well, I don't trust cattle. You know, first off, we have yet to take out both fasts and feeders. We're an inside range month going so far in September. On the fats, the high of August was a little over 230. And then, of course, feeders, the high basis October feeders was around 340, right at 341 even. And on the feeder cattle, there's gaps down below that were left on the October feeders from a year ago around Thanksgiving. There's three of them. And so I just don't think our lows are in on cattle. And not surprised to see them turn today. The interday indicators are extremely overdone.
14: pushing at 99%. One of them is, I believe, going negative at 97. The other's flatlined at 99. It'll go negative probably today. You know, my Trix is just getting started on the inner days. The daily still implies it could have some potential, but, you know, it's all in how you get there. So I think the market's going to try to step back, and I don't think I'd be bullish enough to chase this market to the upside. I wish I could say that I believe the lows are in. About the only thing I would be able to change my mind that they aren't in and make it that they are is if my technical indicators would rewrite themselves on the daily chart. And so far that hasn't happened, and I don't think it does. So, you know, I think the market still tries to push lower here, although I will say I think our lows, I think we'll probably more than likely be done in September, and then we'll have higher highs October, December.
1: Well, thanks, Sue. Please remind our listeners where they can reach you at if they would like more information.
14: Well, our number is 1-800-527-0051, or they can go on our website, futurescashinfo.com, and sign up, but that one does come with a cost. So just a prelude there to let you know whether you want to spend that energy or not. But anyway, you all have a great day. Looks like we're going to catch some more rain. I think we're supposed to have rain every day this week. And, of course, our weather source says it's going to be a wet fall all the way through October. So that's not good for farmers up in our neck of the woods, but it is what it is, and it's been years since we've had a wet fall.
1: Well, thanks again. You have a good one there, and hopefully some more moisture.
14: Oh, yeah. Have a great day.
1: Thanks.
14: Bye.
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16: Have you ever wondered why so many bits have a rise or port in the middle of the mouthpiece? 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
16: Proper adjustment of the curb strap under the horse's chin keeps the port from hurting the roof of the horse's mouth. 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I'm Rick Lamb, and this has been the Horse Show Minute. 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
1: It's time for a look at your markets here on KFRM. In the grain markets for corn, December's down 2 1/4 at 531. March is down 2 1/4 at 545 3/4. And May is down 3 at 552 1/4. For the Kansas City wheat, December's down 8 1/4 at 784 1/4. March is down 8 at 798 3/4. And May is down 8 at 803 3/4. For the Chicago wheat, December's down 5 3/4 at 716 1/4. March is down 5 3/4 at 733. And May is down 6 1/2 at 741 1/4. In the soybeans, November is down 1/2 at 1303 3/4. January is steady at 1320 1/4. And

0: 3. December's down 21 at 84.34, and March is down 28 at 86.84. In the livestock futures for live cattle, October is down 47 at 221.77. December's down 77 at 224.37. And February is down 65 at 225.60. For the feeder cattle, September is down 160 at 341.97. October is down 165 at 336.20. And November is down 127 at 331.50. In the lean hogs, October is down 10 at 79.50. December's down 75 at 70.50, and February's down 57 at 73.02. In the oil futures, West Texas crude is up 195 at 103.34, gasoline is up 9 cents at 3.40, and heating oil is up 26 cents at 5.22. And that's been a look at your markets here on KFRM, where it's time now for Blue Stem Bucks, and today it's for a $250 certificate. 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
3: Now that we are in the start of autumn and the winding down of the gardening season for those growing flowers, fruit, and vegetables, a gardener's focus shifts to getting their garden prepared for overwintering and in good shape for next spring. What are some things to consider when it comes to fall garden prep? Cynthia Domenghini of Kansas State University Extension offers advice, starting with...
4: If you have a large area that you garden, consider looking at cover crops. Some cover crops can be planted early fall time, and that's a great way to protect your soil through the winter and contribute nutrients back into the soil for your spring planting.
3: Then there are the basic fall prep tips for getting a garden ready for overwintering to keep in mind.
4: You can start cleaning up plant debris to prevent overwintering diseases and pests. Another thing to think about is if you would like to grow bulbs, planting those in the fall is important to get them to bloom in the spring. Some people have good intentions and they buy the bulbs, the tulips and daffodils and hyacinths, but they don't get them in the ground in time and they miss out on that spring blooming.
3: What if the garden bug continues to itch for the gardener in the early fall? What idea?
4: You could also consider growing a fall crop of leafy greens, and you can continue reseeding those until you get into a hard freeze. And leafy greens can be harvested at any point, really. If you harvest them when they're young, they're considered microgreens, really. But that's a fun crop to grow in the fall because you can get regrowth.

0: growth and extend your gardening season, basically.
1: And when that first frost occurs, what are protection considerations for tender vegetables?
0: 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Some people even use empty plastic milk jugs where they cut the bottom of the jug out and they can place that over the top of a sensitive plant. But you can also use blankets or sheet of plastic to create a low tunnel or row cover over multiple plants to get them through those first few frosts of the fall season and extend the amount of time that you're able to be harvesting.
1: I'm Rod Bain reporting for the U.S. Department of Agriculture in Washington, D.C.
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3: Judas wanted Jesus to rise up and become an earthly king to overthrow the Romans and make the Roman oppression go away.
4: Lisa Turkhurst on Focus on the Family Minute.
3: That is good. That's not a bad desire. Oftentimes, the outcomes that we want, they're good. They're not bad desires. The problem is that Judas decided to do it his way, and he was only willing to accept an outcome that he thought was best, and he didn't pause and think that God could be doing something different and better. Different doesn't always mean bad. Different just means different. What Jesus's plan was, he was going to rise up. He was going to become a king, but he wasn't just after saving the people of the day. He was after eternal salvation. God's plan was so much bigger than what Judas could even fathom.
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8: Hi, this is Kyle Bauer with Plain Talk with a girl that lives in the squirrel capital of Clay Center, Jamie Bloom.
9: You really ought to see all the squirrels hanging out in our yard these days.
8: You just drive up Fifth Street and there's just, if those were all rats, everyone would go, oh my God, this neighborhood is infested with rats.
9: Well, and Julie that used to work here, you know Julie, she actually posted online last week for some help because she had squirrels in her attic, you know, between her rafters and her roof. Yeah, and she's like, what do I do? Like, how do I get rid of these? And I think they recommended someone who's an exterminator that can come and help her get rid of them. But there were lots of funny comments as well on the post.
8: Squirrels in your belfry?
9: About how she might get rid of the squirrels. But a study recently, Kyle, has found that the friendly squirrel staring at you in the park actually has a personality just like a human. Squirrels have personalities too. Researchers from the University of California, Davis said these characteristics range from aggressive to social or polite to careful and shy. The team said the furry-tailed rodents, they did call them rodents.
8: They are rodents.
9: Are more like people than previously believed. Researchers say personality plays a big part in whether people develop a positive attitude. Psychologists have identified the big five traits which contribute to this: agreeableness, conscientiousness, neuroticism, extroversion, and openness to experience. And squirrels have four. They have boldness, aggressiveness, activity level, and sociability.
8: They don't have neuroticism.
9: Apparently, there's no neurotic squirrels out there.
8: Neurotic squirrels.
9: But anyway, I thought that I got a kick out of that.
8: It's kind of interesting to me, though, as, you know, a squirrel isn't very old before he starts gathering nuts.
9: Right.
8: And it's like, I don't think his mama set him down and goes, Joey, it's time for you to go to work. And it's like, you know, where do they learn this behavior? Because most of the time, it's not in a group of squirrels. Yeah. They work independently.
9: It's not a squirrel sweatshop.
8: Exactly. Exactly.
9: Where they teach them.
8: And they're, and you know, they're all doing their own little thing this time of year, gathering whatever nut they decide. Mm-hmm. Up in our neighborhood, it appears that it's slim pickings because we have just a very sporadic small number. Like the most I've ever seen in our neighborhood is three.
9: Really?
8: And I think that's what we have right now.
9: But you don't have nut trees in your yard?
8: Well, we don't. Mm-hmm. But I don't. There's a neighbor that there's nut-like things that fall in the street.
9: Mm-hmm.
8: So I don't know if those aren't the right kind of nuts or if this isn't the right time of year for them or what the issue is.
9: But, well, I've mentioned before that we have several different types of nut trees in our yard, from the big hickory nuts to black walnuts in the back and the little acorns. You know, we have several different types, and I know that that's why the squirrels are all there. But my husband took a week of vacation last week, and I swear he spent the whole week just rolling that little nut gatherer thing around out in the yard with the dogs, because it's just every day our front walk is covered with them, and I have twisted my ankle before stepping on them. Mm-hmm. So the squirrels are helping me out, really.
8: As I'm riding my newfound hobby of bike, I watch for nuts on the street. Now, I have the big tires, and they're low pressure in them, so really if I hit one, because I say when I hit one,
9: right,
8: it really doesn't affect me that much, except it makes a heck of a pop,
9: right?
8: And so the anybody riding with you, they think you just shot a gun at them, but but they can be a problem to a bicycle rider.
9: Yeah. Well, did you see at the OSU game last Friday, there was a squirrel Ohio State University, by the way. I'm sorry, OSU. We were all thinking Oklahoma, but it was Ohio State University. Turned into an unexpected rescue mission. The squirrel wandered into the stands during the matchup against Ball State and quickly became overwhelmed by the crowd. Police shared on social media that fans spotted the anxious squirrel. So this one was anxious.
8: Well, that sure. I mean, he's just so confused. It's like yesterday there was noise running around here. There was nothing. And now all of a sudden there's 50,000 people.
9: Tried to soothe the squirrel with pretzels, the crowd did. And a police sergeant showed up with a beer box, gently capturing the squirrel and escorting it safely out of the stadium, where it was released to resume its day in freedom. And so then it was,
8: but seriously, okay. I mean, he probably had wandered around there a day or so before when there was nobody around. There's a little popcorn here and there, maybe some peanuts here and there,
9: right?
8: This is like, hey, this is a good place.
9: Yeah.
8: And then he calls his brother and he goes, hey Bob, I found this really cool place, and it's got lots of neat steps, we can go run around, it's got a green place in the middle. Okay. And then they get there and old Larry says, yeah, this didn't look like this yesterday. Oh, it'll be fine. And then they get to running around. It's like, this isn't working out. Bob says, I'm going home. And Larry says, I'm not. And then Larry gets hauled out in a beer box.
9: Mm-hmm. Yeah. And he's very glad that he is no longer.
8: Probably will never come back again.
9: He ran and he's.
8: And Larry will tell him the rest of his life how bad he is at decisions. Squirrels appear to be really bad at decisions.
9: They do. Yeah. Especially sometimes just that decision
8: crossing
9: of whether or not to cross the street.
8: And that's wait. No, now let's go. Wait, I'm going to turn around when I'm halfway across the street.
9: Oh, goodness. So as long as we're on the whole animal topic here, a drug raid in Brazil was nearly compromised when a pet parrot began screaming warning signs as police approached the home. The bird had been trained by its owners to yell out the word for police I'm sure, in, you know.
8: In the proper language. Spanish.
9: Whenever anyone in a uniform walked past the gate, despite the bird's warnings, officers managed to enter through a back window, and they did arrest two suspects in the home. You know, it's funny to me, you know, you're talking about how squirrels are never, you know, how are they actually trained to gather nuts?
8: Right.
9: Luna, our Australian Shepherd, you know, we have never... I don't think she's ever had a bad experience with someone in uniform. And I'm talking about the mailmen, especially, mm-hmm. that come on, you know, they have a hat on and they come up on the porch. But she just loathes them. I mean, she throws a fit and she barks and she carries on whenever it's a mailman or somebody, even like the FedEx driver and the UPS driver, you know, anybody that...
8: You think it's just her hobby?
9: I guess so.
8: You know, it's kind of like if you see some people at a ball game and they're just furious and screaming and hollering, raising their hands.
9: Yeah.
8: And then you think, well, that's what those people are like all the time. Well, no, they're not like that all the time. And I think Luna, maybe this is her hobby.
9: I guess that's the thing. And she does sit and watch out the window all the time.
8: All day long. Yeah. And her only enjoyment each day is...
9: I guess that's true. What's funny is even if just a UPS truck or a mail truck drives by, uh-huh. she growls. You know, mm-hmm. it's like, oh, they're coming. They're thinking about stopping.
8: Just like at the Saturday football game.
9: And yeah, exactly. So... anyway, she learned that somehow.
8: So have you seen that Geico ad where the dad is carrying groceries and he's trying to make it all in one trip, and then the sprinklers come on and then they wet the bottom of the bag and all the groceries fall out on the floor?
9: I don't think I've seen that one.
8: Okay, well, it's awful.
9: Okay.
8: It's awful because the wife and the kids are back there, and they're just letting him do all this. Uh-huh. And, of course, it's supposed to be that guys thinks they can make it all in one trip.
9: Right.
8: But I thought, you know what? There's no way. Okay, let's just do that. And the dad and the kids are standing back at the car, and the mom is carrying all this to the door.
9: Mm-hmm.
8: And the mom gets hit by the sprinklers, and all of the stuff rolls out on the ground.
9: Mm-hmm.
8: Now, would anybody at all think they should put that on television?
9: Right, or think that
8: or
9: was
8: think
9: funny.
8: Or think that was funny at all.
9: No.
8: And it's like, and then this guy, the wife and the kids are just letting him do it, and the sprinklers come on, the wife and the kids are just letting him do it, and everything falls out on the floor, and the wife and the kids are just sitting there watching it. And I thought, you know, if you turned that role, and the dad and the kids were doing it, the world would be appalled. That commercial would not be on more than once.
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11: It's time for a look at your markets here on KFRM. In the grain markets for corn, December's down 2.25 at 5.31, March is down 2 at 5.46, and May is down 2.75 at 5.52.5. For the Kansas City wheat, December's down 6.75 at 7.85.75, March is down 6.5 at $8.25, and May is down 6.25 at 8.05.5. For the Chicago wheat, December's down 3.75 at 7.18.25. March is down 4.5 at 7.34.5. And May is down 5.25 at 7.42.5. In the soybeans, November is up 1 at 13.05.25. January is up 1.25 at 13.21.5. And March is up 1.5 at 13.29.5. For the soybean meal, October is up 4.20 at 354.40, December's up 4.20 at 360.40, and January is up 3.60 at 361.40. For the soybean oil, October is up 6 at 69.73, December's up 6 at 70.25, and January is up 5 at 70.52. In the cotton futures, October is down 13 at 80.51, December's down 22 at 84.33, and March is down 26 at 86.86. In the livestock futures for live cattle, October is down 37 at 221.87, December's down 62 at 224.52, and February's down 62 at 225.67. For the feeder cattle, September's down 130 at 342.27, October's down 155 at 336.30, and November's down 112 at 331.65. For the lean hogs, October is up 7 at 79.67, December is down 65 at 70.60, and February is down 60 at 73 even. In the oil futures, West Texas crude is up 2.30 at 103.69, gasoline is up 10 cents at 3.41, and heating oil is up 28 at 5.24. And that's been a look at your markets here on KFRM. Coming up next, we've got the weather forecast, and shortly we'll have the 9:40 a.m. sale ring.
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13: Here's a look at your ag forecast. This is meteorologist Paul Trombley. Over the last week or two, we've continued to see some colder air masses building up into Canada, certainly signaling that seasonal switch into the fall season, which although officially doesn't get here until next week, we do as meteorologists consider September 1st to the first day of fall, called the meteorological fall season. And as we continue through today and into midweek, we are going to continue to certainly see one of these stronger fall-like cold fronts continuing to build some below-average temperatures across a good chunk of Nebraska and northern Kansas, where some highs around 70 to 75 are expected. And then this cold front, which is stalling out over central Kansas, will be that dividing line to some 90s to around 100 that'll be found in south central southeast Kansas today. And this frontal boundary is going to sit in that central Kansas corridor, continuing to divide highs in the 70s to the north to 90s through especially southeast Kansas and in Oklahoma as the week progresses. The presence of this front across the central plains is going to continue to keep things unsettled, with on and off showers and thunderstorms expected to continue across areas from southern Nebraska, Kansas, parts of western Oklahoma through the day today. And this frontal boundary continues to kick up a few shower and storm chances tonight and then on Wednesday. Indications point at the rain chances lessening as we get into the tail end of the work week Thursday and Friday, as we do continue to see warmer temperatures starting to build back northward through the end of the week. So highs starting to climb back up more into the 80s through Nebraska, more 90-degree temperatures through Kansas and Nebraska. Another cold front heads into Nebraska, though, by the weekend. And that's going to bring temperatures back down into the 70s for highs for Nebraska, parts of northern Kansas for the start of the weekend. And this frontal boundary is expected to push further south, than the current one that's going to stall out across the central plain. So the indications right now do put that cold front heading further to the south as we progress through Saturday night and Sunday. So by the time we get to Sunday, the entire region will see highs more in that mid-70s to low 80s frame as the front continues to build further south through Oklahoma, southern parts of Missouri, and northern Arkansas by the time we get into Sunday. So that's going to certainly bring relief for the entire region from the heat as we continue into the end of the weekend as well as in early next week. From the Weatherology Weather Center, I'm meteorologist Paul Trombley.
14: Hi, once again, everyone. 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It is a Tuesday check into sports. What a start for the Kansas City Chiefs last night. A 31-10 win over the Denver Broncos. In the home opener at Arrowhead Stadium, Patrick Mahomes made his return after season-ending knee injury last year. His return, how would he play, was answered very early on the first score for the Chiefs.
15: Mahomes has Kelce in an offset position. Now he shifts to a right slot. Mahomes in the pocket trying to keep the play alive. Moving left, scrambles, 10 for the 5, diving for the end zone, touchdown! Kansas City, 9 months after ACL surgery, Patrick Mahomes runs it in from 15 yards out. And for Mahomes, his 20th rushing touchdown. What an incredible story unfolding as Mahomes gets the Chiefs on the board.
14: A touchdown had been set up when Mansur Delane, the rookie defensive back, came up with an interception of Bo Nix of the Broncos. Nix would finish 17 of 28, 131 yards, one TD, an interception, and a fumble. Mahomes, 15 of 27, 184, two touchdowns, did have a pick to go along with that rushing score you just heard. Travis Kelce caught three passes for 71 yards, which helped him go past Jason Witten, number two all-time in the NFL's receiving yards list for a tight end. Well, the Chiefs' mainstays, Mahomes and Kelce, were a huge part of last night's win. The defense shutting down the Broncos through the night. The story of the night has to be Kenneth Walker III and his opening performance in a Chiefs uniform. Dominant early and throughout.
15: They go big again. Izudu's in to block. The Chiefs hand it off. Walker trying to get to the outside. Does so at the 45 midfield. 45 of the Broncos. 40, 30, 25. And in, stays in bounds. 10, 5. Touchdown! Kansas City on fourth down and one. It's a home run. 60-yard run by Ken Walker III. Welcome to the kingdom, Ken Walker. It's like you've been here all along.
14: Last year's Super Bowl MVP for Seattle ran for 173 yards. That's a career night for him, a new single-game high. It also is a Chiefs record for a debut with the Kansas City Chiefs. Kareem Hunt had debuted with 148 yards back in 2017. 173 for Kenneth Walker III. The Chiefs opened the season 31-10 with a win at home over the Broncos last night. Week two for the Chiefs, back in the prime time. They play Sunday night at home against the Indianapolis Colts. So looking to sports on a Tuesday for 550 AM radio. I'm Rocky Downing.
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17: Manhattan 370, Manhattan, Kansas, be holding a special stock cow and bred heifer sale Wednesday, September 16th, start at 11 a.m. on the fall calving. First calf heifer pairs, including 98 big fancy black calf and vaccinated first calf heifers with 45 to 90 day old Angus sire calves by side. 50 fancy Angus AI bred heifers for March, April calving. There'll be 175 choice Northern Oregon black and black white faced cows, 3 to 5 years old, bred to Charlotte Bulls for October through November calving. 70 Western South Dakota origin black cows, 3 to 5 years old, bred to Charlottes for January through March calves. 80 fancy black cows, 3 to 5 years old, bred Hereford and Angus for October to December calving. 65 reputation calf fed vaccinated Angus replacement heifers weighing 8 to 850. There will be many other bred cows and pairs by sale time. For more information on the special cow sale to be held Wednesday, September 16th at the Manhattan Commission Company, please call 800-834-1029 or check our website at mcclivestock.com.
18: 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We're holding a special feeder cattle sale this Wednesday, September 16th. Sale will start at noon, expecting around 1,100 head. Here's a list of the consignments that we have so far. We have 95 steers and heifers weighing 6.5 to 8. Home raised, we have 60 steers weighing 9 to 9.25. We have 60 heifers weighing 875 to 9. We get 230 steers coming off of grass weighing 875 to 9.25, mostly black. We have 150 heifers, 875 to 9, coming off of grass. We have 23 steers weighing 950 to 975 off of grass. We have 115 steers weighing 950 to 975 off of grass. We have 58 steers weighing 9 to 9.25. We have 63 steers weighing 9.25 to 9.5. Another 110 steers weigh 9 to 9.25. We have 60 steers weigh 9 to 9.25 coming off of grass. We have 8 steers, 9 to 9.25, be home raised. We have 11 steers and heifers weighing 7 to 8. And we have 15 heifers weighing 7 to 8. If you have any cattle to sell or consign, please feel free to give me a call at 785-366-6645 or 785-456-5442. 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
11: 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Coming up next, we got the Oldie Seed Farms Fall Harvest Update and AM Headline News and the Harvest USA Report. This is Steve Knopfinger reporting for KFRM on the Oldie Seed Farms Fall Harvest Update, sponsored in part by the Kansas Corn Commission, the Kansas Grain Sorghum Commission, and the Kansas Soybean Commission. Today I'm talking with Matt Splitter. He is the president of the Kansas Corn Growers Association and farms in Rice County. Matt, what has the cropping season been like for the fall crops from planting time up to now?
20: Yeah, here in central Kansas, it has definitely been a whirlwind, been a roller coaster, and definitely been a challenge. We started the growing season in early April and all through the month of April, planting into tremendously dry soils, hot, and so didn't really get off to a great start. And then come May and June, we turned off cool and wet and had good growing conditions through about 60 days there. And since the 1st of July till harvest until today, again, very hot, very dry. We've received about 12.5 to 13 inches of moisture throughout the entirety of the year. Last year, we received 34 inches of rain, so definitely not enough moisture to bring in a great fall crop, but thankful for what we do have.
11: And as far as corn, where are you guys at, or what's it looking like?
20: We're a month ahead of average in the sense that we started harvesting corn in the middle of August, and usually we would just be starting about now, September 10th. The 5th to the 10th is kind of where we start harvest on average. And we've been able to cut all the way through, especially with this heat that we've been dealing with over the last 30 days and no moisture to stop us. We've been able to go through our entire corn harvest and actually should finish up the entirety of the corn harvest, irrigated and dry land, here in the next 5 days.
11: And as far as your other crops, what's going on there?
20: Yeah, so the sorghum, Milo, is looking pretty rough. May have some abandoned acres. A lot of areas didn't even push a head out. And so that looks pretty tough. On soybeans, the irrigated looks decent. Not going to be a bumper crop by any means, but looks like it'll be okay. Dry land beans tried to hang on, but just think they ran out of steam in the last 10 days, 15 days. So a lot of aborted pods, a lot of pods with no beans in them. So looking at a pretty minimal soybean yield and soybean harvest as well.
11: Did you have any pest or disease issues this year?
20: Not on dry land. On irrigated, we did preventative work to make sure that the irrigated was in a position that it could thrive. And even where we did have, you know, maybe some weed escapes or a little bit of pest here and there, just economically, it didn't pencil out to treat much of our acres just for the fact for the lack of yield potential. But the irrigated got treated as normal and it definitely paid off, but really not a whole lot of pressure regardless, just because the environment was not favorable for those pests.
11: Thank you, Matt, for sharing that with us today. That was Matt Splitter. He is the Kansas Corn Growers Association President and farms in Rice County. This has been the Oldie Seed Farms Fall Harvest Update, sponsored in part by the Kansas Corn Commission, the Kansas Grain Sorghum Commission, and the Kansas Soybean Commission. This is Steve Knopfinger reporting for KFRM.
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21: I'm Brent Barnett with Ag News headlines on Brownfield. NASDA CEO Ted McKinney says the continued tensions between the U.S. and Canada are concerning.
22: Sonny Perdue used to say accurately, this is the best neighborhood on earth, Canada, the U.S., and Mexico. Let's get back to it being the best neighborhood on earth.
21: McKinney says expanded tariffs could have consequences. More news up next on Brownfield.
23: Producers near Milford, Junction City, and the big pastures of southern Geary County know your best source of ag information is KFRM 550 AM, the voice of the plains.
21: The USDA's deputy secretary says reopening the U.S. border to cattle imports from Mexico has been successful. Stephen Vaden tells Brownfield.
24: We had the hiccup there with the gate. Thanks to our APHIS team and cooperation of our Mexican partners, we have been able to install a working gate there in Douglas, Arizona. So things are now getting back to normal in terms of getting them across.
21: The chairman of the U.S. Senate Ag Committee says another bridge payment is needed to help farmers navigate the record high input costs. John Bozeman says more economic assistance was included in reconciliation, but he's not expecting that to pass anytime soon.
25: We're talking to the president, the administration, about trying to get those dollars in the farm bill or on the floor separately.
21: And the USDA's national crop condition ratings were unchanged to higher over the past week. More news online at brownfieldagnews.com. I'm Brent Barnett.
26: Welcome to the Harvest USA Report. I'm Brian Hale. An original production of Howard Hale Broadcasting, now expanded throughout North America.
27: It's time for the Harvest USA Report, and let's take a look at where some of our crews are cutting. 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Duffick Custom Harvesting gave us a quick update. As you know, not much wheat was out there this year. They did some corn in Oklahoma and now waiting for Nebraska fall harvest to start. Wishing everyone a safe and blessed fall season from Duffick Custom Harvesting. Schultz Harvesting is in the dryland corn harvest. It's not great here, they said, but it's something. As dry as we've been in this part of northwest Kansas, we'll take it. That's Schultz Harvesting working on some corn. BT Harvesting is in South Dakota. They just brought on one more crew member for their fall harvest. That's it for today's Harvest USA Report. Thanks again for listening and may God bless. I'm Brian Hale.
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11: This is Steve Knopfsinger, and it's time for a look at your regional weather forecast here on KFRM. A cold front that built into northern Kansas will now stall out over central Kansas today and Wednesday. By Thursday, the frontal boundary will dissolve as temperatures warm up region-wide for the tail end of the work week. However, another cold front is poised to move into Nebraska on Saturday and then push south into Oklahoma and northern Arkansas by Sunday and Monday. Precipitation chances will continue to be found in the vicinity of both of these cold fronts. Rain and storm chances will continue through midweek along the stalled-out boundary. Then, quieter weather is expected for the tail end of the week before another cold front brings some rain and storm chances during the upcoming weekend. And that's been a look at your regional weather forecast here on KFRM, the voice of the plains.
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11: It's time for a look at your markets here on KFRM. In the grain markets for corn, December's down 3/4 at 532.5. March is down a half at 547.5. And May is down 1 at 554.25. For the Kansas City wheat, December is up a half at 793. March is up a quarter at 807. And May is down a quarter at 811.5. For the Chicago wheat, December's up 2.5 at 724.5. March is up 2.25 at 741.5. And May is up 1.5 at 749.25. For the soybeans, November's up 5 at 1309.25. January's up 5.5 at 1325.75. And March is up 5.5 at 1333.5. For the soybean meal, October is up 710 at 357.30. December is up 670 at 362.90. And January is up 610 at 363.90. For the soybean oil, October is down 17 at 69.48. December is down 22 at 69.99. And January is down 25 at 70.22. In the cotton futures, October is up 15 at 80.79, December's down 26 at 84.29, and March is down 32 at 86.80. In the livestock futures for live cattle, October is down 52 at 221.72, December's down 72 at 224.42, and February is down 62 at 225.62. For the feeder cattle, September is down 135 at 342.22. October is down 152 at 336.32. And November is down $1.07 at 331.70. For the lean hogs, October is up 7 at 79.67, December is down 62 at 70.62, and February is down 60 at $73 even. In the oil futures, West Texas crude is up 2.85 at 104.24, gasoline is up 2 cents at 2.91, and gasoline is up 11 cents at 3.43. And that's been a look at your markets here on KFRM. Coming up next is Town Hall News and Agriculture Today.
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9: Breaking news this hour from Town Hall. I'm Rich Thomason. In a 7-2 ruling, the Supreme Court has rejected the Trump administration's bid to restrict mail ballots ahead of the fast-approaching midterm elections.
10: The decision allows states to continue sending out mail ballots under existing processes. The justices did not rule on the constitutionality of the post office plan, but the majority appear to agree with election officials, who argued there wasn't enough time to make changes before the November elections. In his dissent, Justice Samuel Alito said the Postal Service has broad authority to regulate the mail. And Justice Brett Kavanaugh indicated he might rule in favor of the administration if the issue comes back before the court at a later time. The plan would require uniform envelopes and online submissions of voter lists, but a whistleblower report raised questions about systemic flaws that could potentially disenfranchise millions of voters.
9: Correspondent Jennifer King. NATO jets have shot down a drone in Lithuanian airspace. The incident comes less than a day after NATO leaders pledged that strikes close to the alliance's territory would drive NATO to increase its support for Ukraine in its war with Russia. Senator Mitch McConnell has returned to the Senate following a long absence. The 84-year-old GOP senator had not been at the U.S. Capitol since June 14th when he was hospitalized for a fall in his home. Cost of gasoline is taking an increasingly large bite out of the budgets of Americans. AAA's national average for a gallon of regular as of this morning, $4.32, up a penny from yesterday. It's 17 cents more than a week ago. The Fed, widely expected to lift its short-term interest rate tomorrow for the first time in several years to fight stubbornly high inflation. On Wall Street this morning, stocks are in the red. The Dow Jones Industrial Average is down about 342 points. NASDAQ off 70. More on these stories, townhall.com.
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14: This is Agriculture Today, and I'm Shelby Varner with the K-State Radio Network. Beginning the show is K-State Extension beef cattle specialist Justin Wagner as he explains the correct way to take forage samples in a field and prepare them for testing. Logan Simon, K-State Extension agronomist, continues today's show as he discusses the current cotton crop conditions and how growers can calculate yield estimates. K-State dairy specialist Mike Brook wraps up the show, saying how the focus in dairy has been increasing butterfat percentage, but the next step to improving milk payments may be linked to increasing milk protein. That and more is coming up ahead.
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16: The arm on the bus pops out at stop, flashing lights in your sight. 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
14: You're tuned in to Agriculture Today, and we start our show talking about sampling forages with K-State Extension beef cattle specialist Justin Wagner. Justin, thanks for joining us today.
28: Thanks, Shelby.
14: Justin, when it comes to sampling standing forages, what is the first step for producers to keep in mind?
28: Yeah, so I think when I think about sampling forages or just any forages and maybe more so, you know, standing forages, I like to focus on the why, right? So, and I think that gets lost a lot of, oh, you should just take a forage sample, right? So one of the purposes of, you know, sampling forages, first and foremost, is going to be assess that nutrient quality. And that allows us to do a better job of predicting animal performance. And so that's really what that one of the primary reasons that we want to sample those forages. The other piece, especially as we get into standing forages, especially in the fall, we've experienced some dry conditions across much of the state. A big part of standing forages is oftentimes we're dealing with maybe forage sorghums that we might be looking at haying, or maybe crop residues such as milo stalks or corn stalks that we would be looking at grazing. And so in some cases, we're also assessing the risk associated with those forages. How high are the nitrate levels? Is there some risk of prussic acid? And so it really falls into those two camps of, one, assessing the nutrient quality so we can do a better job predicting animal performance. You know, how much supplementation do we need? But then on the other side of that is, what's the risk? What risk category would we put these forages in there if we do have some of those toxic compounds like nitrates that may be present?
0: If we're thinking about a field of cattle going out to graze, do you see variability across that field when it comes to sampling?
28: You know, absolutely. And that's, you know, especially as we think about, you know, dryland forage sorghum, right? It's not uncommon to see, you know, areas of the field that are obviously more stressed than others. You know, we may have some beautiful looking crop in one corner of the field, but as you get to another extreme of the quarter, maybe it really has seen some heat stress, you know, soil types. All those things can cause some variability within the field. And so one of the common questions that I think comes up a lot, especially with this variability where we have some areas of the field where they're exceptionally stressed and then areas of the field that may look relatively normal is, you know, do I need to focus my sampling efforts on this area of the field that looks the worst, or am I better off to get a representative sample of that field? And so I tend to fall in the camp of, you know, the first step in that process is to obtain a representative sample. Obviously, if we're going to hay that, you know, there may be some worse areas in the field, but we're really looking at assessing the overall average nutrient composition or risk associated, you know, in terms of nitrate levels that might be out there across that field. And so I always kind of lean on the side of, you know, if we were to go out there and subsample those particular areas that are really drought stress, we can certainly do that, but it just gives us, you know, some degree, we also induce variability within our sampling in doing that. The other side of that is, you know, some of those areas of the field that are very stressed could have some lower levels of nitrates just because they never had any moisture, for example. And so, you know, they may have relatively low levels of nitrates, and that if you go, you know, a few hundred yards across the field, again, those areas that look really nice, you know, nice green forage sorghum, those levels that may actually be relatively high. So we do see that variability there. So I just tend to recommend to producers, the first place to start is to get a good representative sample of that standing forage that's out there.
0: What is the best way then to get that representative sample?
28: So in terms of the representative sample, there is, you know, a bit of a function of, you know, what does the site look like? Okay. And by that, what I'm really getting to is, if this is a stand of forage sorghum, you know, it's going to be relatively tall, probably relatively dense. You know, it's going to be very hard to maybe get across that field, right? Whereas if it's just a field of some crop residue, milo stalks, corn stalks, you know, very easy to walk out in there, or, you know, relatively easier, right? So oftentimes, if we can access, you know, the four corners of a field, that can be a great way. Walking an equal distance on each of those four corners, say, you know, if that may be 100 paces, I tend to think in terms of that rather than feet. Walking an equal distance and take 2 to 3 samples at some sort of predetermined step interval, depending on, you know, just the difficulty of how hard it is to get across that field. So if we start at one corner, we walk in 100 steps, we're going to sample that plant that's closest to our foot or what's right there in direct proximity to us. So another method that we can use, especially maybe more common in terms of crop residues, milo stalks, et cetera, is to just simply walk a diagonal across the field. And so every 100 to 150 steps, some sort of predetermined interval there, we take a sample, you know, at 100 steps in, walk another 100 steps, keeping a point that we're sighting to off in the distance, and take another sample as we work our way across the field. The thing I like about that method, especially for crop residues, so oftentimes I'll carry a 5-gallon bucket with me when doing these sampling efforts. So if I've got obviously dropped grain, an ear of corn, if that happens to be closest to the plant that's at the tip of my boot, as I'm going to take that sample and clip that plant in, I'm also going to include that in my sample. So if there happens to be a corn cob there or a half a cob, I will also put that because that accurately represents what's out there in the field, correct? So you can put that and start to include some of that grain that may be dropped from the harvesting process in there as well. So another important point to point out, especially if we're sampling for nitrates or we think there might be some nitrate risk, is we want to ensure that we're actually clipping those plant samples off at a consistent height. So one of the little tips that I often give producers is to measure their clippers. If you've got a set of clippers that you'd be walking through, simple hand shears, mark the handle on those at 3 to 4 inches. That's a really just a consistent measure. Oftentimes, that's kind of where I think the cutter bar height would fall.

0: for storing them and getting them ready to send off?
1: Sure. So we've maybe got one additional step because oftentimes as we think about a large field, you know, if you can picture, you know, walking across this field with a 5-gallon bucket that's clean, we've got our clippers in one hand, we've got some plant material that we're putting into this bucket, right? So the volume of sample, depending on the size of the field, may get relatively large. And so, you know, if we think about typically we're going to submit about a gallon plastic bag to the average lab for analysis. How do we go about processing that large volume of sample down to something that we can ship to a lab, right? We're not going to send them individual plant samples. We want to do this average value. So as we're walking across the field, we've got several plant samples, maybe some grain samples that we've put into this bucket. As we get back to the vehicle, what works really well is to have one of those, you know, blue or gray tarps laid out in the bed of the truck. We can then take those forage samples, put them onto that tarp because we want to make sure that we don't lose any of the smaller material. We then take our clippers and start to process that into what I'd say is manageable lengths, right, on this tarp in the bed of the pickup. Once we get those samples processed down, usually somewhere between 3 to 6 inches is what I would consider to be a manageable. Okay. And it does take a work, especially if you've got a large volume of sample. So then we mix those samples on this tarp just by hand, and then I'll quarter that sample, this small pile of forage material they've got there. We'll divide that into quarters with our hand and typically sample one of those quadrants, if you will. And so what that allows us to do is effectively reduce that volume of sample. And in most cases, we may have to take that quarter and split that again until we get something that's going to be fairly representative. What's important there is that we want to make sure that we get all of the material. So the fines, it's really easy to lose some of those finer materials, but we want to make sure that we capture all that and get that into the lab. So once we've processed the sample down, you know, we want to also make sure that we do a great job of labeling that sample. What is it? You know, this is what, you know, what field did it come off of, but also what's the forage composition? Because that's going to become important to the lab in terms of what standards they utilize to give you those numbers and those results back.
0: Is that just writing on a bag or is that a sheet usually that needs filled out?
1: So typically it's twofold. So we do often label the bag with some sort of marker, but then they will have a sample submission form that they'll have you fill out that'll list, you know, the identifier, you know, typically the type of forage that it is, and then the analysis that you would like to do at the lab as you submit that.
0: If you've divided your samples into quadrants and you send off one quadrant, do you keep the other three or do you just toss them back into the field?
1: Yeah, so good question, but typically you can keep a reference sample if you'd like to. You know, oftentimes for research purposes, we often take two samples, right? But typically in a production setting, we just kind of kick that off to the side or kick that back out in the field. We've got our representative sample there. And our main goal with that is to try to just reduce that volume to where it's fairly manageable so we can get that submitted to the lab.
0: If people have any more questions on this, what's your recommendation?
1: So the easiest way to, you know, because sampling different sites, you know, it is a case-by-case scenario to some extent, I would really highly encourage them if they have questions about forage sampling, reach out to their local county extension office and give them some of the details. You know, what analysis are you looking at conducting? You know, what are we going to be sampling for?
0: Justin, I appreciate taking the time twice today.
1: Thanks, Shelby.
0: That was K-State Extension beef cattle specialist Justin Wagner. We're cutting to a short break now, but stick around because we have more for you up ahead.
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3: Thanks for having me on, Shelby.
2: Logan, today wanting to talk about cotton lint yields. And as we think about cotton in Kansas, how is it looking?
3: Yeah, so as of September 6th with the last USDA NASS crop progress report, we have cotton in Kansas at 97% setting bolls, which is near the normal, and 46% bolls opening across the state, which is well ahead of last year and above the five-year average. We are moving rapidly along with the state's cotton crop. Compared to most other crops in the state right now, cotton has been loving the heat. However, even in parts of the state, we have been struggling a little bit more with drought on our rain-fed crop in south central Kansas. So it's been a real mixed bag. But in terms of maturity, we are well ahead.
2: Any concerns with the bolls opening earlier than normal?
3: This is likely to be a net positive for lint quality for the Kansas cotton crop. Last year was one of those years where we had a big crop with all the rain that we were having and cooler temperatures. This crop just never stressed last year. Made a lot of pounds of lint, but really lacked that quality factor that comes with maturity in cotton fiber. This year, we should just really have a lot more advanced maturity in this cotton crop that should result in higher quality factors, which are a big factor influencing the price our producers are paid. So hopefully we will see this definitely lower yielding than last year crop, most certainly kind of compensate with some improved quality over what we saw in 2025.
2: So really, what is that relationship between quality versus quantity?
3: You know, it's one of those things where the real limitation for quality versus quantity is a factor here in maturity, because we can make a lot of bolls as long as we make them early enough. And that's the thing. So we need to make a lot of bolls early and mature them in time. So like with last year, because we just never stressed, we produced a lot of bolls out there in the field. But with the lack of heat, those bolls just did not mature at the same rate that we have seen this year, because we didn't accumulate our heat units quite as fast. Cotton is very much a heat-driven crop when it comes to maturity, similar to corn. And so when we have the water to make the yield, but we don't have the heat to push maturity, we can kind of get that disconnect there, where we can make a lot of pounds of lint some years, but maybe fall short on the quality at the end. And then certainly in a wetter year, which I think we will be set up for a similar harvest season, I'm thinking here in 2026 to what we had in 2024, which is a really open window for harvest. We had over 50% of South Central Kansas cotton was at the gin by the end of October, and well ahead of what we necessarily see year in, year out. Last year, very different year with the continued rains even later into the season. It took a long time to get that crop out of the field into the gin. So I'm hoping that this year we'll get that crop out faster and produce a cleaner cotton in that way. After those bolls are open, rains that we get over top of a mature cotton crop can result in further degradation in color, as the tannins in the burrs that that make up the shell of the bowl can actually cause staining on that lint and give us some yellowing that can further degrade our quality.
2: For people then who are wanting to get some yield estimates for this crop, what is one way they can do that?
3: Yeah, so when it comes to estimating cotton yield, we've really got two main methods of doing that. One is what we call the quick estimate, and it is simply based on bowl counts. When we are doing the quick estimate, we are going to want to go out there and identify four or five representative areas in the field. When we do this, we want to mark off about a 3-foot section of row and count all of our harvestable bowls, or at least those that have likely been tied to blooms before what we call the last effective bloom date. In Kansas, generally speaking, that's August 20th to the 25th. Basically, quick and dirty method, anything smaller in diameter than a quarter, we're going to probably write those off as they're likely not going to contribute that much to yield. Once we've counted our total number of bowls, we're going to convert that to pounds per acre. Generally speaking, our assumption is that for every 10 bowls per foot a row, we've got a bale, a 480-pound bale of cotton. To convert that, then, you're going to be multiplying by a factor of 48. So if we're thinking about that, what we'd be looking here is we're going to take our bowls per row foot, so total number of bowls in 3 foot a row divided by 3 times 48 is going to get us our pounds per acre. That's the easy method, and is probably the one most often used by our agronomists out there in the field that are trying to cover a lot of acres and get that in mind. The detailed estimate is going to be more involved. And the detailed estimate is probably what your insurance adjuster is going to use, as it's maybe just a little bit more precise in the way that it is estimating your yield. So when we're doing that, we're going to be looking at step one, determining our row spacing. In Kansas, that's almost always going to be 30-inch rows. And then we're going to, again, count rows. But in this case, we're going to count a longer length of row to get a better estimate of those bowls per foot. In this case, we're going to use 10 foot a row more often than not. What we then do is, once we have our bowls per 10 foot a row, we're going to divide that number by 10 to get bowls per foot a row and multiply by a factor of 17,424 to get bowls per acre. That's going to get us that first big factor of bowls per acre. From there, we're going to ask a more specific question of what our bowl weight actually is. We talked about using that assumption that a bale equated to 10 foot of row, or 10 bowls per foot of row. In this case, we're going to take our bowls and we're going to weigh them after hand picking to get an estimate of what our actual weight is out there in the field. That way we're accounting for the possible fluctuations that may be out there in the field, as it does range quite a bit. One of the factors that is usually considered here in cotton is our harvest efficiency. Now, this is something that's more important in picker cotton. Picker cotton tends to be less efficient in harvesting that lint. We tend to leave more of it out in the field. Why we might do that is that we get a higher quality lint that comes in when we leave a little bit out in the field. Generally, we're leaving something out in the field that's of the lower quality. And so in picker cotton, we're going to be taking advantage and really trying to hit those quality premiums. In Kansas, we are largely going to be harvesting with strippers. Those are brush rollers that tend to have a 99% harvest efficiency. So we are maximizing our lint yield. So it's less important for folks running strippers. But if we happen to have that stray picker running in Kansas or to our south into Oklahoma, it's important that we consider that harvest efficiency. Lastly, our final step here, one of our final steps here, is considering turnout. Turnout is one of those fun cotton pieces of cotton jargon. Turnout refers to the proportion of the harvested crop that is lent, as opposed to seed. Generally, we think of stripper cotton being about 32% lent, with the remainder being seed. So as we're thinking about our total lent yield, we're going to be multiplying that by that factor of 32% to get that final lent yield for that crop. We've got an example in our e-update article of what the math looks like on that more detailed approach for folks that are interested in getting that more precise estimate of lent yield. And so I would encourage you to check that out. I'm sure it will be linked in the show notes for this segment to be able to use that. I think that both methods have their value. Clearly, one is going to be faster, but the other one is more detailed. So we've kind of got that preference for an agronomist or consultant versus your adjuster.
2: Logan, I appreciate you taking the time to join us today.
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2: That was K-State Extension agronomist Logan Simon. 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The title of the article is Estimating Cotton Lent Yield from Bull Counts. 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We're cutting to a short break now on Agriculture Today, but when we come back, we'll be joined by K-State Dairy Specialist Mike Brook for this week's Milk Lines.

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3: 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In the grain markets for corn, December is up 1.25 at 534.5. March is up 1.5 at 549.5. And May is up 3/4 at 556. In the Kansas City wheat, December is up 5 at 797.5. March is up 4.75 at 811. And May is up 3.75 at 815.5. In the Chicago wheat, December is up 4.5 at 726.5. March is up 3.5 at 742.75. And May is up 2.5 at 750.25. For the soybeans, November is up 9 at 13.13.25. January is up 9.25 at 13.29.5. And March is up 9.25 at 13.37.25. For the soybean meal, October is up 9 at 359.30, December is up 8.80 at 365, and January is up 8 at 365.80. For the soybean oil, October is down 13 at 69.52, December is down 16 at 70.03, and January is down 20 at 70.27. In the cotton futures, October is up 54 at 81.18, December is down 3 at 84.52, and March is down 18 at 86.94. In the livestock futures for live cattle, October is down 110 at 221.15, December is down 140 at 223.80, and February is down 120 at 225.10. For the feeder cattle, September is down 267 at 340.90, October is down 290 at 334.97, and November is down 255 at 330.22. For the lean hogs, October is up 25 at 79.85, December is down 65 at 70.60, and February is down 60 at 73 even. In the oil futures, West Texas crude is up 3.35 at 104.74, gasoline is up 12 cents at 3.44, and heating oil is up 31 cents at 5.27. And that's been a look at your markets here on KFRM. Coming up shortly, we'll have the last segment of agriculture today, and we'll hear from the BCI Cattle Chat.
4: Hi, this is Kyle Bauer. I get to visit with Grant Meinhardt once again, and he's, of course, Vice President with CanEquip. Last time we talked a lot about the JCB line, but you also have something we didn't mention. You have a new location, another location across the state of Kansas.
5: Yeah, just brand new. We haven't even got the press out on it, Kyle. We're able to pick up the JCB line in Kansas City. There was a JCB dealer there in Kansas City. They took over the line in 2014, did real well with it, and they got bought by a publicly traded company, Thermo King, they actually sold air conditioner units on the front of semis, mm-hmm. and they picked up the JCB line just to be diversified, and the company that bought them didn't want anything to do with the equipment side. So we were able to pick up the employees, which was the most important part. The guys that have been there since 2014, and we moved locations there in Kansas City, and we're just getting things up and running. So we're super, super excited about that opportunity in Kansas City.
4: Well, and your presence across the state with CNH makes for a large inventory as well.
5: Yeah, so 15 locations across Kansas now. Super excited about the opportunity for the market. Just being able to represent the New Holland and Case lines and the JCB line, it's been a true honor of ours, and super proud of our employees across the state. They've been doing a great job in a down market, and we're hoping that market rebounds. You probably know that better than I do, Kyle, but we're looking for a rebound in the market, and super excited about the opportunities that are to come.
4: So at the State Fair, what do you have, some items that are CNH along with the JCB line?
5: Yes, we have all the representatives of the big ag, what's available, what's new. We've got New Holland, and we've got Case items there as far as big equipment. We also represent the merch tent, which they can buy the toys of New Holland, Case, and JCB. So we're super excited to offer that. That's been a big hit for us. We didn't know how big a deal that would be with merch and stuff like that. But Mark Pretzer, which is out of the Hutchinson store, has done a great job of getting that merch together. A number of other people, marketing team, and then guys that set up did a great job this year and past years, just spending some time to make sure that that experience is good at the State Fair.
4: Now, Wednesday, though, you have additional savings on merchandise.
5: We do. Super Saver Wednesday, I believe. Super excited about that. It is great. Usually is a great day for us as far as selling merch. Super excited about the savings that it'll bring to the customers.
4: And it's not too early to shop for Christmas, especially for young people that may not be with you at the fair during the middle of the week. It might be a good time to fill that stocking.
5: Yes, absolutely, Kyle. And the other thing is that as father myself, you know, there's plenty of distractions at the fair so they can look at something else while you buy.
4: You know, you've been at the same location for many years, and it's super easy to find. And the nice thing is it has lots of shade trees, but, you know, the weather has cooled off. It's going to be a beautiful time the rest of the fair.
5: Yes, super looking forward to that. I think last year it rained so much that everybody got stuck in the parking lots. It rained a little bit this last weekend, but seems like a great weather State Fair, one of the best we've seen for a while anyway.
4: And you are right there by Lake Talbert?
5: Yes, right across from the lake there, right on the corner as you walk in, so really looking forward to all the people at the State Fair.
4: That is Grant Meinhardt. He is Vice President for CanEquip. He's also the JCB sales manager, and they have a huge display and a large presence at the corner of 23rd and Fort Leavenworth Boulevard at the State Fair. This is Kyle Bauer reporting.
6: Welcome back to Agriculture Today. Along with Shelby Varner, I'm Jeff Wickman. We end today's program with this week's milk lines. Milk composition is a key economic driver for dairy farms. Over the past 15 years, the focus has been on increasing butterfat. That's been so successful, the industry may have reached its peak. K-State dairy specialist Mike Brooks says the next step to improving milk payments may be linked to increasing milk protein.
7: Today, I'd like to visit with our Kansas dairy producers concerning the payments they receive for the milk they are shipping. You know, as I look through the data from recent years, it's pretty amazing as we look at actually how we are paid for the milk that we're shipping off our farms. If you really dig into it, about 51% of your pay price is actually associated with the butter fat that your herd is producing, and 40% is associated with the protein that the herd produces. Now, as we think about that, you've probably invested quite a bit over the last maybe 15 years in improving the fat percentage that your animals are producing. Many cases, many of our herds across the state today produce in excess of 4% butter fat. It's been something that we've been able to move forward, and it's actually been fairly easy. It's required some changes in genetics and also some changes in nutrition. And as we look at where the future is for increasing butterfat in our herds, we may have kind of reached the peak. Many of our processors are saying we've got plenty of butterfat, and in fact, some of our plants are even starting to have some difficulty handling all the butter fat that's coming in because their plants were really designed to handle milk at about 4% butter fat or less. And now we have herds that are shipping butter fats as high as maybe 4.5 to 4.8% into the plant. And these would be Holstein herds, not Jersey herds. So as we look to the future and increasing the value of our milk, maybe protein is something that we should look at. Right now, we actually do have a great need for protein in the whole food system, and there's an increase in the amount of protein that the consumers are demanding. So increasing the protein content of milk would be an important factor that we could do to increase not only our pay price on the farm, but also to increase the value of that milk in the processing units that we have across the United States. However, as we look at increasing protein content of the milk, it's an altogether different puzzle. Genetics are still part of it, but she also must have the right mix of amino acids, which means this is really going to involve your nutritionist to make a change here. As we look at where we should be or where we could be, could you have a herd that was shipping 3.5 to 3.6% true protein in the milk going out the door? Yes, you could. That would also mean that you would have a lot of animals in your herd that were producing 4% protein or higher. So how do you get there? Well, there are some things that you would have to really work on with your nutritionist to really understand this. So number one, you'd have to look at certain amino acids that are needed to reach those higher levels of protein in the milk. Animals probably are genetically capable of doing it already in your herd. It's just we may not be feeding them correctly. Recent years, there's been a lot of influence through the feeding of lysine and methionine as well as histidine in increasing those values a little bit. However, to really get increased levels higher than what they are today, we're going to have to look at some other amino acids. Amino acid balancing is a tricky game. It involves trying to determine which is going to be the first limiting amino acid. In other words, which amino acid is in short enough supply that it actually reduces or limits the amount of total protein that can be produced. So if you want to increase your paycheck in the future, maybe rather than looking at fat, we need to look at the protein content of the milk. This is going to require a lot more work than what it did to increase butterfat percentage in the milk that you're shipping out the door today. And it's going to require a lot of work with a very talented nutritionist. This is Mike Brook with K-State Research and Extension, encouraging our dairy farmers to look toward increasing milk protein in the future to increase their paycheck.
6: Thanks, Mike. And that'll do it for this edition of Agriculture Today. For Shelby Varner, I'm Jeff Wickman. This is the K-State Radio Network.
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10: Hi, welcome to BCI Cattle Chat. I'm Brad White. Happy to have you with us and happy to have our crew here in the studio this morning. Good morning, Scott.
11: Morning, guys.
10: Bob.
12: Good morning, everybody.
10: Philip.
13: Hello, guys.
10: Dustin.
14: Good morning.
10: And we've got a guest today. Dr. George Perry is sponsored by Estratect, and he's joining us from Texas A&M, and he's going to share some of his reproductive research with us.
12: You know, I'm going to like that.
10: I know, Bob. We almost didn't invite you because we had another reproductive guy. George, tell us a little bit about you.
15: Morning. Thanks for having me on. So I'm a professor at Texas A&M AgriLife out at the Overton Research Center. I've been down here the past 6 years and spent 17 years in South Dakota before that. So we've done a lot of work looking at reproductive efficiency in cattle.
10: Excellent. And that's what we want to talk about today. In fact, we're going to talk a lot about estrus and heat and what does that mean and how can we use some of that information. As always, we do appreciate listener questions, too. So if you have a listener question for us, you can reach out to us at bci@ksu.edu, or you can reach out to us on social media. The one thing I do want to highlight, and Bob, you've had a little fun with social media lately. Tell us what you've been doing. Yeah.
11: So they talked me into participating in some Instagram things. So this is new for me. Believe it or not.
10: I believe it.
11: Yeah. I haven't really been on social media a lot. So if you want some really high quality social media interactions, every Friday, the tech folks here follow me around with, because I always wear a Hawaiian shirt on Fridays, and so now it's Hawaiian Shirt Friday.
10: Yeah, so we get some good info, and you and I, we should have taken a picture of Bob and I 2 weeks ago when they sent their first one out. It only took us 45 minutes to get
11: to figure out how to do the
10: dang thing.
11: Yeah,
10: and I think that's got to be ahead of the curve.
11: Yeah, my kids just rolled their eyes.
10: I think there were a lot of eye rolls just as I was talking right there.
11: Exactly.
10: So, no, those are really good. If you want to follow us on Instagram, Bob's got updates every Friday from his Hawaiian Shirt Fridays. But before we get into this, Dr. Fritz and I just traveled together. We didn't know we were going to be traveling together, but we traveled together. And unfortunately, we had a disagreement that lasted through multiple states and both the trip there and the trip back. So we're hoping that you guys can settle it. And Scott and I will hold our comments, because it's a pretty important question. I don't want to build it up too much, but this is actually pretty critical. One, if you're flying on a plane and it's a three-seat plane, are you requesting the window, the middle, or the aisle?
13: And why?
10: And why?
14: Well, if you sit on the one side, you can have all three.
10: Well, no. You're sitting in the row with three. Do you want the window, the middle, or the aisle?
14: You're talking about a plane with three seats. I'm taking you to the little planes that have two on one side and one on the other.
10: No.
14: That's the one. You said three seats.
10: We were actually riding on bigger planes. They had three seats on each side. So there's three seats on a side, window, middle, or aisle.
11: I'm definitely going aisle, which has its downfall because then people are stepping over you. Yeah. But that way I can get out easy if I need to.
10: Philip?
14: Either aisle or window. I guess I'm not too big of a preference on that, but I try to avoid the middle.
10: Wow, I didn't think anybody would pick middle, but I also didn't think anybody would be like, yeah, either way. I could go either way. Dustin?
16: How long of a flight?
10: This has come up in our discussion, and that some people have different preferences for short versus long, so give us your short versus long.
16: Almost always a aisle, but if I'm talking like a 10, 12-hour flight, then I might do a window.
10: George?
15: Usually the aisle, but if I'm planning to just work on stuff, then I don't like being crawled over, so I'll pick the window.
11: We had a person here that helped us, with our travel arrangements, and she must never travel because she kept booking me in the middle, and I would go in and complain to her. She goes, "You don't like the middle?" I was like, "No, I don't like the middle."
10: Let's go ahead, Scott.
13: I'm a staunch aisle person. And I don't care how long it is, I'm an aisle all the way. And I feel like it's because you have more responsibilities as the aisle person. And I'm not going to list them, but that's where I want to be. It's more of a management position within the row.
10: But he has listed them, and he's given himself a title as aisle administrator.
13: Aisle commissioner.
10: I call it the aisle assistant, so that when I'm in the window, the aisle assistant can pass me my snacks and pass me my drink and get up when I need to get up. So I'm a window guy. I guess it's just me.
13: It was a heated debate for, you can imagine, probably 8 or 10 hours of the trip.
10: Yeah. There were students with us for a while, but they wandered off.
14: I can't imagine why.
13: Either. I did determine that if on a three-bank system like that, the middle person doesn't even they don't get armrests. Those armrests don't belong to you. Those are the window and aisle patrons' armrests.
10: No.
11: Fair enough.
10: Yeah. So nobody wants the middle, and Philip doesn't care. So the benefit is travel with Philip.
13: Gunderson told me yesterday that he wants the armrest out of the way. Oh. And that violated everything that I've come to know about airplanes. I need that separation.
10: Yeah. Scott had written out a whole document that had his argument points.
14: So. By the time you guys got back, he had a thesis written ready for submission.
10: Yeah, he did. He was ready to go. We'll send the paper off soon so you'll be able to read it.
13: I bet I can switch you from your to aisle only.
10: So we will talk about estrus,
11: okay,
10: which
11: let's
10: is
11: go
10: a
11: there.
10: Little bit different than the seats on the plane. And traditionally, when we think about, and I'll just give you my thoughts to kind of frame his background, they either came in heat or they didn't. And I know we've got different breeding programs. And with the advent, and I remember when we first started doing some estrus synchronization programs, the way that we figured out who to breed was we would do heat detection. Somebody would sit out there and watch the cattle, and then we got fixed time AI, and then we just bred them
11: on appointment.
10: And so actually, estrus maybe slipped down in importance in my mind because of how we're actually managing cattle. George, you've done a lot of research in this area, and what I'd like to do to frame the conversation is I'd like to talk about heifers first, and then we'll talk about cows. But let's talk a little bit about heifers because that's where we may see a lot of these fixed time AI programs. And tell me maybe where I'm wrong by just kind of letting estrus slip down on the list of importance.
15: So the first thing there is you're right. A lot of people think of estrus as just yes or no. But if you think about that, if you see her get stood or see her standing one time, is she in estrus? Or if she's standing three or four times in a short period of time, is she then in estrus? But where it has slipped down with the fixed time AI is, yeah, we can schedule it. But what we've shown over the years is those cows that show estrus prior to fixed time AI have a 21% improvement in conception rates. So when you think about 100 heifers in a pen, those that are showing estrus, you're getting much better, a lot more of them bred early on those that have shown estrus before that fixed time AI. So even when you're doing that important, it's still a very important factor, knowing which ones are showing estrus.
10: So, Bob, he's talking about the intensity of estrus or how strong it is. Using his example, what do you talk to the students about when you talk to them about, okay, you're measuring estrus? And his example was you got a cow that stands to be mounted once versus multiple times.
11: Well, there's a couple things, and George has done a lot of the research on this area, but there's really two things here. We're going to talk a little bit about the intensity of estrus, so how many times a female is mated or mounted as we're either observing them or we're using technology to kind of give us, is she mounted a couple of times or many times, and the timing. Because even though, yes, you know, we by far the most use of estrus synchronization are timed AI protocols, but we knew all along cows weren't reading the textbook. And so even though that's a pretty good prediction of what typical is, there's some that are a little bit early and some that are a little bit later than typical. And with adding some estrus detection aids versus just breeding on appointment, we're actually able to split the timing of AI to those that basically should be bred at the time that we had the appointment, and some that should be delayed a little bit. And again, George did a lot of that work, and it's useful, and it adds some work, it adds some management. Because one of the things, because I'm the old guy, my career has spanned basically the whole use, the kind of the evolution of estrus synchronization. And one of the advantages of a fixed time AI was it just made everything simpler. Well, George and his cohorts have added some complexity back to it, but it's improved our breed ups.
14: Well, so is it really just a timing thing, or do those cows just, they have a lower intensity of estrus that time, or are those cows consistently lower intensity of estrus?
11: It is both. So there's two. I'm kind of splitting the conversation. One is timing, best time to do the AI, and then I'm going to turn it over to George. So how do we use the information about intensity to make breeding decisions?
15: So your example is exactly correct. With a little extra effort, that animal comes in to shoot on fixed time AI. Now I can decide, okay, do I want to use sex semen on her? Do I want to use that $500 bull versus the $20 bull? Because all of our work would show, and it doesn't matter if it's Angus, Simmental, or Brahman. Actually, I think it's even greater in the Brahman breeds from what I've seen down here. is those animals that are showing good estrus prior to breeding are having much better conception rates. So it gives you that extra management decision of what you're doing, and you use that knowledge to get your best conception rates possible. And so if you come in and she's just barely showing eat, you know, that first mount, you're not going to be as good as if she's been in good estrus. And it comes back to, it starts the timing. It prepares the uterus. It sets everything up. It's the start of our clock.
10: And on our heifers specifically, when we think about them as they first start coming into estrus, they may have some estruses that aren't the same, right? Aren't as fertile, aren't as hot. Appreciate you sharing with us today, and we appreciate EstroTech who sponsored Dr. Perry to join us. And it was a great discussion on estrus, and not just yes, no, but what's the intensity and what does that mean for the future. So thank you for joining us. And as always, if you have questions, things you'd like us to discuss, you can shoot us an email at bci@ksu.edu.

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1: It's time for a look at your markets here on KFRM. In the grain markets for corn, December is down 1.25 at 532. March is down 1.25 at 546.75. And May is down 1.75 at 553.5. For the Kansas City wheat, December's down 3/4 at 791.75. March is down 1.25 at 805.5. And May is down 1 at 810.75. For the Chicago wheat, December's down 0.5 at 721.5. March is down 1.25 at 738. And May is down 2.5 at 745.25. For the soybeans, November is up 5.25 at 1309.5. January is up 5.5 at 1325.75. And March is up 5.5 at 1333.5. In the soybean meal, October's up 740 at 357.70. December's up 720 at 363.40. And January's up 670 at 364.50. For the soybean oil, October is down 32 at 69.33. December's down 34 at 69.85. And January is down 37 at 70.10. In the cotton futures, October is up 37 at 81.01. December is down 26 at 84.29. And March is down 38 at 86.74. In the livestock futures for live cattle, October is up or down 97 at 221.27. December is down 125 at 223.90, and February is down 117 at 225.12. For the feeder cattle, September is down 287 at 340.70, October is down 317 at 334.67, and November is down 270 at 330.07. For the lean hogs, October is down 27 at 79.32, December's down 132 at 69.92, and February is down 122 at 72.37. In the oil futures, West Texas crude is up 325 at 104.64, gasoline is up 11 cents at 343, and heating oil is up 26 cents at 522. And that's been a look at your markets here on KFRM. Coming up next, we've got livestock lines. And shortly, we'll have morning market analysis with Pinion.
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1: This is Steve Knopfinger for Livestock Lines, and today I'm talking with Dr. Michael Brook. He is a professor and extension specialist in dairy in the Animal Sciences and Industry Department at Kansas State University. Today, he's going to talk about considerations and management during harvest and when in silage crops for dairy cattle. Mike, what are some key considerations for harvesting and silage as they're prepping it for dairy cattle?
3: You know, there's, I guess, lots of things that we consider when we think about silage harvest, and particularly for corn silage. And you know, given some of the dry weather we've had in places in the state, I know we're trying to harvest some material that's probably a little bit too dry and for proper ensilings. You know, one of the key things is to make sure that we actually have enough whole plant moisture. We'd really like to see about 35% dry matter as we are in that harvest process. And kind of the range that we generally try to shoot for is about 32 up to maybe as much as 38. But when we're dealing with drought-stressed crops, a lot of times it's drier than that. And You know, when it's drier than that, we just don't get the same type of fermentation, so we don't have a material when we get ready to feed that is quite of the same quality as what we would normally think of for corn silage. And that drier material does not pack very well in our silos, and therefore we get a lot of air in that. We get some excess heating as a result of that, and the fermentation process is not near as robust. So the actual pH of that material is going to be quite a bit higher than we would normally expect from corn silage. And as a result of that, it becomes an unstable feed when we start feeding it and exposing it to oxygen as we mix it in the ration with other materials. So harvest moisture is paramount. Then followed by that, the packing, if we're doing a drive-over pile or if we're putting it into a bunker silo, making sure that we have proper packing. And really that's a combination of things. Number one, it's the thickness of the layer of material we're trying to pack. So ideally, you want to spread that material in a layer that's no more than 6 inches thick, ideally somewhere between 4 and 6 inches. And then we want to make sure that we apply the correct amount of pressure to that to make sure that it's firmly packed. So we exclude as much of the oxygen as possible and get that fermentation process off to a good start, as well as providing a dense face then as we start to feed that material out later in the year and to reduce the spoilage there. So really, you know, as I think about silage harvest, if I had to pick two key things that I would pay very, very close attention to, one would be moisture of the whole plant crop as we ensile it. And again, our target would be somewhere between 32 and 38% dry matter. And then making sure that we get that packed as quickly and as densely as possible. And again, making sure that we use those thin layers, only 4 to 6 inches deep, and then apply the correct amount of pressure to that as we use our packing tractors and other equipment to build that silage mass.
1: And if livestock producers would like more information, where can they go to?
3: Yeah, so we have a silage website here at K-State. So if you just go to the K-State homepage and you search for silage, that'll pop up. And we've got several different articles available there. And if you need information beyond what's there, you're welcome to contact me as well.
1: Thank you, Mike, for sharing that with us today. This is Steve Knopfsinger with Livestock Lines. Have a good one.
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5: Hi, Brian McPhail with Lewis Cattle Oilers here. Those cows are really scratching on the fences and the gates and the corner posts, probably a little lice and mite pressure going on there. And if you get one of our Lewis Cattle Oilers out there, pretty soon they'll be hitting that pretty hard, and then they'll be treated when those flies show up so you can get ahead of the curve. Give me a call at 620-408-6387.
1: It's time for a look at your markets here with Aaron Summer of Pinion. Aaron, how are the markets doing today?
6: Good morning. Grains were lower at the break this morning. The Fed's September meeting kicks off today with market pricing and strong expectations of a 25 basis point hike being announced tomorrow, as the CME's Fed Watch now shows the probability of such a hike at 92.5%. This currently is expected to be followed up with a hold in October and one more 25 basis point hike in December. Hot inflation data, particularly concentrated at the producer level for now, is signaling the FOMC to move rates higher, while an impressively resilient U.S. labor market gives them permission to do so. The other thing worth keeping a close eye on is how much additional tightening is implied in moving into 2027. new Fed chair, Kevin Warsh, has been rather explicit in his intention for the Fed to provide less forward guidance and fade more into the background. But traders will surely be parsing through all of his comments with a fine-tooth comb to shape their expectations for what lies ahead. Fighting in Yemen continues to intensify, with air response from the Saudis increasing while Houthis launch widespread strikes targeting a variety of Saudi Red seaport cities, most notably at the critical site of Yanbu. Corn started the day lower, but we are still inside the trade range from Friday. We did see a surprise yesterday with the crop conditions report, where corn was expected to be down 1% in the good to excellent category, but was instead up 1% to 57% good to excellent. Last year, we were at 67%. Harvest pace looks to remain slow in Iowa, southern Minnesota, and Wisconsin due to heavy rains, but there are several areas around the Corn Belt receiving rain and could slow harvest pace. The longer-term forecast looks drier for these areas, so harvest will likely pick back up. Part of the weakness in the markets yesterday was from comments from President Trump that Ukraine and Russia agreed to not attack each other's energy infrastructure. However, overnight, Ukraine struck another Russian refinery, and Russia said fighting would continue even during the peace talks. CONAB this morning was expected to leave Brazilian production unchanged from last month at 143 million tons of production. When the numbers were released, it was raised 1 million tons. The French Farm Ministry lowered their crop production estimates again to 8.1 million tons, down from 9 million last month. With harvest ramping up to full swing, we do have that pressure on the market, and farmers selling into rallies could be a source of headwinds. One small hope is that we see Chinese corn purchasing leading up to the summit between U.S. and China on September 24th. We did see a slight recovery in the beans from a sharp weakness on Friday, but the beans started off today lower again after crop conditions came out unchanged at 58% good to excellent. With the September WASD in our rear view, the focus will now be on U.S.-Chinese summit and the harvest weather and pace. The hope is that China continues to purchase U.S. beans leading up to the summit, but as the days go by, we will see more and more harvest pressure. Similar to corn, areas are seeing some rain that will slow or delay harvest, but the longer-term forecast shows drying down and favorable harvest conditions. CONAB's Brazil production estimates were expected to be raised slightly to 180.8 million tons for the 25-26 production from 180.5 million last month. They came in basically unchanged at 180.4. NOPA's August crush numbers this morning were expected at 211.55 million tons. NOPA's August crush, 211.55 million bushels would be down 2.4% from July, but up 11.5% year over year. The true number came out here this morning at the 11-month low of 205.456 million bushels. Crush margins are improving and back towards historic highs. Bean oil stocks were anticipated at 1.257 billion pounds, which would be down 7.6% from July. That came in at 1.201 billion pounds, down 11.7% from stocks at the end of July. Fuel surcharges on railroads are up 150% from 2025 average, and that surcharge now accounts for more than 10%. Of grain and soy transportation costs. For now, beans seem to be hanging in there, but it has support from Chinese summit that is coming up. Once that is passed, as harvest will be in full swing and we'll need new bullish news to keep the upside momentum. Wheat had a weak start this morning despite Ukraine attacking Russia's refineries after President Trump said they had agreed to not attack energy infrastructure. Russia's foreign minister said fighting will continue even during peace talks. These seem to be bullish pieces of news, and the wheat did move into positive territory by mid-morning, following beans into the greens. Russian export prices are down $5 a ton this week to $274 a ton. Ukraine harvest is near 20% complete, and APK raised their Ukraine production estimate to 25 million tons, which is still below the USDA's estimate of 26 million tons. Winter wheat seeding here at home is now 8% complete compared to 12% on average, and hard red spring wheat harvest is now 93% complete, which is right in line with the average. Wet weather in southern Canada has delayed harvest, and some areas are even seeing quality decline due to excessive moisture. Stats will be out tomorrow morning, and all of the wheat production estimate is expected at 38.3 million tons, down 4.1% year over year. For now, it seems that the bull run has taken its course, and more news is needed to keep the rally going. Black Sea news is no longer triggering for the market, and improving weather in the wheat-growing areas could provide some pressure going forward. The cattle market continued higher with sharp gains yesterday, and open interest increased nearly 3,500 contracts in the live cattle. The feeder index jumped sharply and was up 10.49 yesterday. Recent improvements to packer margins and reopening of the Fort Morgan, Colorado beef plant is improving slaughter pace. The rally yesterday was impressive, with stock market and energy headwinds being ignored, and cattle seem to have turned themselves higher for the time being. No cash trade was reported yesterday, and the five-day weighted average remains unchanged from the end of last week at 222.76. Show list sizes are anticipated down 696 head in Texas at 69,805 head, down 2,732 head in Kansas to 70,785 head, and down 833 head in Nebraska and Colorado to 61,428 head. USDA estimated cattle slaughter came in at 106,000 head on Monday compared to 2,000 head last week. The USDA box beef cutout was up 271 a minute.

0: And over in the KC wheat for December, we are up 2.25 at 7.94 3/4. The March up 1 3/4 at 8.08 1/2. The May up 2.25 at 8.14. And the July up 1.25 at 8.04 1/2. December Chicago is up 2.25 at 7.24 1/4. The March is up 1.25 at 7.40 1/2. The May unchanged at 7.47 3/4, and the July up 0.75 at 7.46. Over in the livestock, October live cattle are down 1.12 1/2 at 2.21.20. The December down 1.42 1/2 at 2.23.72 1/2. February down 1.32 1/2 at 2.24.97 1/2. The April is down 1.22 1/2 at 2.26.32 1/2. October feeders are down 3.15 at 3.34.67 1/2. November down 2.85 at 3.29.92 1/2. January down 2.60 at 3.21.75. And the March down 2.27 1/2 at 3.17.90. And those are your markets.
1: Thank you, Aaron. 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
0: If anybody has any questions or would like to talk with the risk manager at Pinion about what you're doing for marketing in your operation, please give us a call at 888-452-8751.
1: Thanks, Aaron. Have a good one.
0: You as well. Thank you.
1: Coming up next, we've got Town Hall News and some Oklahoma news, the weather forecast, and shortly we'll hear from Managing for Profit.
2: Breaking news this hour from Town Hall. I'm Rich Thomason. It's a hoax. That's President Trump's take on the doom and gloom predictions surrounding AI. Predictions that artificial intelligence could destroy humanity without strict regulation. Mr. Trump argues such restrictions could put American firms at a distinct disadvantage against communist China.
3: We can put guardrails, we can do this and that, but I think you have a lot of negative forces in bringing it up that shouldn't be bringing it up, and they're bringing up things that won't happen.
2: Quoting the president, whoever wins with AI wins. The president did not win at the Supreme Court regarding mail ballots. The high court, ruling 7-2, rejected the administration's attempt to restrict mail ballots ahead of the midterm elections, just under 50 days away now. Mr. Trump says, quote, the court's inability and unwillingness to do the right thing for our country will go down in a very negative way in the annals of history. A familiar figure in the upper house of Congress is back.
4: Senator Mitch McConnell was in a wheelchair as he visited the Senate floor early Monday evening, the 84-year-old's first appearance since he was hospitalized for a fall in his home on June 14th.
5: Mr. McConnell.
4: McConnell spoke briefly to reporters as he arrived, saying he is there to get back to work on the farm bill and, quote, back up our good friends who are in the fight against the Russians. Reporters were told by Senate staff not to take video of his remarks, and he did not take questions. On the floor, he drew a cluster of colleagues coming by to shake his hand. In a statement, McConnell said his recovery has been a long and frustrating process. He has assured Leader Thune that he'll do his best to be present for tough votes when needed. Jennifer King, Washington.
2: Lithuania's military says it is a first. A drone has been shot down in Lithuanian airspace. A suspected Russian drone, although that has not been confirmed. On Wall Street, the Dow is down about 507 points, while the Nasdaq is off 233. More on these stories at townhall.com.
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2: It's Trish Swoboda with KFRM, and it's time to take a look at your Oklahoma news today in your Oklahoma Journal entry. Edmond City leaders are moving forward with plans to increase security at Arcadia Lake following a deadly mass shooting earlier this year. The City Council voted unanimously Monday to advance changes to the lake's master plan that include automated gates and additional security cameras at all five city-operated parks. The May 3rd shooting killed an 18-year-old and injured 22 others. The proposed $400,000 project would connect park access to Edmond's reservation system. Visitors with reservations, day passes, or annual passes would receive codes to enter the parks. Cameras would monitor vehicles entering and leaving the parks, while artificial intelligence software could alert staff to unusual activity, such as large groups arriving after hours. The gates and cameras were already included in the lake's 2023 master plan, but the city is now proposing to accelerate the improvements. City officials must still identify funding and obtain final cost estimates before construction can begin. Travelers will soon be able to complete global entry enrollment at Will Rogers International Airport in Oklahoma City. The U.S. Department of Homeland Security program will offer appointments at the airport every Thursday beginning October 8th from 9 a.m. to 4 p.m. Global entry helps speed up the international travel process for approved travelers returning to the United States. The program is especially useful for people who travel internationally several times a year. Travelers must first create an online profile, submit an application, and pay a $120 fee. After receiving conditional approval, applicants can log into their accounts and schedule an interview at the Oklahoma City Airport. Global entry membership lasts 5 years and includes TSA PreCheck. PreCheck allows eligible travelers to leave shoes, belts, and light jackets on during security screening and keep electronics in their carry-on bags. Global entry members can use expedited processing at more than 75 U.S. airports when returning from international travel. 5 people were arrested and 15 potential human trafficking victims were recovered during a recent operation at a Guthrie hotel. The operation was led by Oklahoma Attorney General Gettner Drummond's Human Trafficking Response Unit and Skull Game Solutions, with help from several law enforcement agencies. The Guthrie Police Department arrested 5 suspects. All 5 faced complaints of solicitation and violations of the Computer Crimes Act. The people recovered during the operation were offered services to help trafficking victims. Before the operation, the Attorney General's Office and Skull Game Solutions held advanced human trafficking training in Guthrie. Officers from 4 local agencies participated in the training and assisted with the operation. Participating agencies include the Guthrie Police Department, Jones Police Department, Logan County Sheriff's Office, and Payne County Sheriff's Office. The operation was part of efforts to identify trafficking activity, protect potential victims, and hold suspected traffickers accountable. A new development could improve efforts to control New World screwworm, an insect that threatens livestock. Dairy specialist Mike Brook says the number of active cases has been declining, which he calls a positive sign.
3: As we see the number of active cases each month decline, that's a very, very positive thing and speaks volumes for the methods that we're utilizing to control the insects on farms in Texas, as well as what we're doing in Mexico as well.
2: He says researchers in Texas and the U.S. Department of Agriculture have also developed a new strain of sterile screwworm flies called the novel fly.
3: It's not fully approved yet, but is going through approval processes right now, and we hope to see these flies to be available in the coming months, and particularly for next summer as we look at controls.
2: Unlike the current production system, which produces both male and female sterile flies, the new strain produces only males. Brooks says that could make the control effort more effective because sterile males are more likely to mate with wild female screwworms. Producing only males could also make better use of resources by eliminating females from the production process. September is National Preparedness Month, and the Oklahoma Insurance Department is encouraging residents to take steps now to prepare for disasters and emergencies. The initiative, led by the Federal Emergency Management Agency, promotes emergency planning and preparedness. The Oklahoma Insurance Department recommends residents create a communication plan that includes emergency contacts and an out-of-state contact, as well as assemble an emergency kit with food, water, medications, important documents, and clothing. Residents also should develop evacuation and shelter plans, including multiple routes and designated meeting places. Families should account for individual needs such as medical equipment, medications, and pet supplies. Officials also recommend enabling emergency alerts, monitoring weather information, and regularly practicing and updating emergency plans. More preparedness information is available through the Oklahoma Insurance Department's Get Ready resources. And that's a look at your Oklahoma News Today in your Oklahoma Journal entry. For more news from the KFRM listening area, visit KFRM.com. For your KFRM News, the voice of the Plains, I'm Trish Swoboda.
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8: Now time for a look at the weather for this Tuesday, September 15th. In Nebraska tonight, mostly cloudy with isolated showers and storms. Lows in the mid-50s to around 60. On Wednesday, partly sunny skies with a slight chance for a shower or storm, highs in the mid-70s to around 80. In Oklahoma tonight, cloudy with a chance for a shower with lows in the mid-60s to around 70. And on Wednesday, partly to mostly sunny skies with highs in the mid-90s to around 100 across the state. In Kansas tonight, mostly cloudy with lows in the mid-60s to around 70. And on Wednesday, a mix of clouds and sun with a slight chance for a shower or storm in the north, highs in the low to mid-80s to around 90 across the state. And that's been a look at the weather on KFRM.
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11: For 2026, we were already expected to have a record input or production cost, and they've gone ahead and revised that upwards again. So increasing that first estimate by $15 billion. So that first estimate came out in February. They revised it here again in September, mainly due to an increase in fuel and fertilizer prices, but just generally seeing a more expensive farm economy across the board.
10: The USDA is projecting 2026 net farm income at $158.4 billion, down more than 5.5% from last year when adjusting for inflation.
11: We'll have another update later in the year. That'll be their third for the year. As long as there continues to be conflict in the Middle East, we'll see higher fuel and fertilizer prices. And of course, the fertilizer market is already pretty volatile, so it does take a little bit for some of that disruption to come back down. I imagine, you know, even if the strait reopened today fully, the conflict ended, it would take a few months into next year, into the next crop cycle, to see some of those volatile prices come back down.
10: She says while cattle and calf cash receipts are forecast to rise by more than 5%, other livestock categories are projected lower.
11: Over the past year or so, 2 years, we've always said, you know, well, cattle is the bright spot in the farm economy. And they are still showing increases in cash receipts. However, our other folks in the livestock sector are not seeing those same increases. For example, eggs are coming down 66% from the previous year. A lot of that due to the really high prices we saw in eggs, but still notable. Dairy products and hogs down around 4%. So, you know, cattle is that bright spot, but some of our other sectors of livestock are seeing some decreases in their cash receipts.
10: USDA is calling for crop cash receipts to increase 6%, with gains for corn, soybeans, and cotton offset by declines in rice and sugar.
11: This year, we are expecting records in a few new categories. The first is livestock and poultry expenses. That's really because of replacement costs for livestock, which makes sense given the state of the cattle market and the high prices we've seen there. The next, we'll see record expenses in fertilizer, about 15% increase from the previous year. Again, makes sense as we talk about the geopolitical disruption in the Middle East and the Russia-Ukraine war, causing some of those key inputs for fertilizers to be driven higher. Interest in debt continues to rise across the farm economy. So as we continue to see a struggling farm economy, farmers and ranchers are taking on more debt. And because of that, their interest expenses are increasing. So that's at about $34 billion for 2026. And that's just the interest cost alone. Maintenance, fuel and oil, taxes, seeing that increase there, all as, you know, inflationary pressures continue to push those costs up more and more for farmers.
10: The agency estimates federal support will rise nearly 70% from last year to $47 billion.
11: So they're continuing to see higher and higher production expenses. And I think it continues to highlight that need for additional economic assistance. When we talk about the disruptions in the farm economy, the continued increase in production expenses, the losses across the last 3 or 4 years for our crop farmers and other specialty crops, it really does highlight that need for continued economic support, you know, whether that's passing a farm bill, you know, to help provide some of that stability, but also that direct assistance that will help in that short term.
10: Medium farm income earned by farm households is expected to total negative $467 this year. I'm Nicole Haslip with Managing for Profit on Brownfield.
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13: 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Wheat and corn prices started rising rapidly in late summer, some encouragement for a lot of farmers who paid dearly for fertilizer this year. Veronica Nye is chief economist at the Fertilizer Institute.
15: We're doing what we can as an industry to increase the capacity here in the U.S. to try to increase that global availability of fertilizer so that we are doing our part in order to make sure that growers have access to nutrients. Unfortunately, there's a lot of global dynamics that are at play in the fertilizer markets that we do not have a lot of control over. geopolitics, I think, is the biggest threat to the fertilizer industry. And depending on what challenge pops up or continues over the next several years, that really has the potential to drive where investment in fertilizer production occurs.
13: Nye's colleague at the Fertilizer Institute, Alice McKinnon, drives home the scope of the problem.
16: 50% of the world would not have food to survive without the development of fertilizer as we know it today. So, you know, I think it's really important to make sure that everyone understands that.
13: Nye and McKinnon appeared in the Farm Food Facts podcast from U.S. Farmers and Ranchers in Action. That's Farm to Fork. I'm Daryl Anderson.
0: The Voice of Agriculture, Kansas Farm Bureau.
14: The Department of Agriculture has released an updated farm income forecast. Farm Bureau economist Faith Parham says the new forecast is a recalibration of numbers released in February.
17: USDA raised its 2026 net farm income forecast by about $5 billion from its February forecast, and they think it's going to land right around $158 billion.
14: That would be a decline from last year, plus production costs continue to rise. USDA revised its production expense forecast by $15 billion. Parham says one thing Congress can do is pass a new farm bill.
17: We really encourage lawmakers to continue to work on a farm bill, pass it so we can have a fully modernized, harmonized farm bill that will give some security to farmers and ranchers.
14: For more information, go to the Intel page at fb.org and listen again here for more from the Voice of Agriculture, Kansas Farm Bureau.
18: 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Coming up next, the news with Mike Slater.
19: Thank you, Bill. It is Tuesday, September 15th, 2026. Here's what's happening today in America. God is good. Zoran sues. Man rescued. An NFL season kickoff. Ratings. That's all coming up. Then Bill's going to be here with your message of the day. But first, the Department of War released details about the rescue of an Air Force service member whose F-15E was shot down over Iran. His parachute did not fully deploy. He hit the ground between 70 and 100 miles per hour. He had a broken back, still managed to climb 7,000 feet in elevation to the top of a mountain while evading capture. The two Americans in the plane, they were separated by 5 miles after the crash. We were able to rescue the first American. We couldn't find the second guy. He finally was able to make it to a place where he could send out a signal, and his message was, God is good. When the Department of War received that message, they launched a massive force, 92 special operation guys on the ground, hundreds of men in the air, 5,000 service members in support, all to rescue this one American. An incredible story. The White House Twitter account and the Department of War Twitter accounts have the full video. His message to the American people, this is not a story about what I went through. It's a story of teamwork, the training, the faith, the decision and leadership to do something. There'll be an example of what America is willing to do in order to uphold our promise and leave no man behind. The mayor of New York City, Zohran Mamdani, is leading the charge on behalf of many mayors across the country to stop the president from making it harder for foreigners to get green cards and visas. The president is using the public charge law. It's already there. It's already on the books. It means the government can deny access for anyone who is a public charge, meaning that they're on Medicaid, for instance, or food stamps. Mamdani says that people will drop their Medicaid coverage so they're no longer deemed a public charge. And he said people could die as a result of these changes. Homeland Security said, let me get this straight. Sanctuary states are terrified they'll lose federal funds because hundreds of thousands of illegals and non-citizens might remove themselves from American welfare programs. The Coast Guard and Michigan police rescued a hiker who got lost, had to survive in the woods of a remote island in Lake Superior. Isle Royale National Park. Looks beautiful, this place. 70-year-old man, he went missing, and a team of fellow hikers and the police with canine units and the Coast Guard, they searched for him. They found him 7 days later, alive and well. The NFL thought they could start with a bang with a Super Bowl rematch, but it didn't work. Season opener down 11% from last year, the lowest watched opener since 2022. Maybe because it was on a Wednesday, but there's another Wednesday game, NFL game as well. Thanksgiving Eve, Rams versus Packers. I'm Mike Slater for the podcast Politics by Faith. Bill O'Reilly has your message of the day. Next.
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22: The Department of Agriculture has released an updated farm income forecast. Farm Bureau economist Faith Parham says the new forecast is a recalibration of numbers released in February.
17: USDA raised its 2026 net farm income forecast by about $5 billion from its February forecast, and they think it's going to land right around $158 billion.
22: That would be a decline from last year. Plus, production costs continue to rise. USDA revised its production expense forecast by $15 billion. Parham says one thing Congress can do is pass a new farm bill.
17: We really encourage lawmakers to continue to work on a farm bill, pass it so we can have a fully modernized, harmonized farm bill that will give some security to farmers and ranchers.
22: For more information, go to the Intel page at FB.org and listen again here for more from the Voice of Agriculture, Kansas Farm Bureau.
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24: This is Dakota Livesay chronicling another true story taken from the 1800s, a time known to all as the Old West. During the Old West, horses were called upon to accomplish tasks that no one today would consider making them do. Today, you'll hear about one such case.

0: It was September 12, 1848. A 23-year-old Francis X. Albury jumped on his yellow mare Dolly in Santa Fe, New Mexico, and headed east. When Albury reached the first relay point, he discovered that Indians had scalped his assistant and stolen the horses he was to use on the next leg. So even though Dolly had been ridden over 100 miles already, he called on her to do an additional 200 miles. Albury crossed the path of a wagon train headed toward Santa Fe and purchased a fresh horse from them, requesting they take Dolly back to Santa Fe. With 2 days on horseback, Albury tied himself in the saddle to keep from falling off the horse. When he got to his next relay at the Cimarron River, the three horses were ready and waiting. In an effort to make up lost time, Albury rode the horses to death within the next 30 miles. With 20 miles to go to reach Fort Mann in Kansas, he covered the distance on foot. A two-hour nap and a fresh horse, and Albury headed for Council Grove, Missouri, where he picked up some more horses for the last 150 miles. On September 17, 5 days, 16 hours after he had left Santa Fe, New Mexico, Francis Albury arrived in Independence, Missouri. What was the purpose of Albury's ride that caused the life of one man and numerous horses? Was he a government courier delivering vital secrets? Maybe he had a new medical discovery that would prevent a plague. No, none of those. The purpose of Albury's ride was to break his own time record of traveling the 780-mile Santa Fe Trail, a record that no one has broken since. You've just heard another story from Old West Radio. I'm Dakota Livesay.
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3: 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This was Ronald Roberts. One day, Roberts ran across a little hardware store that sold garden supplies along with plumbing supplies and housewares. It was called the Toro Shop. He started using that name on his own line of garden items, and he used the same distinctive letters for the name that Green Thumb was using in his ads. When Green Thumb found out what was happening, he was furious. He rushed over to his lawyer. The lawyer asked, "Have you lost any business because of this fellow's use of a similar name?" Green Thumb said he hadn't seen any drop off. His lawyer said, we might have a problem. Green Thumb said, "Problem or not, I want you to sue that bum anyway. Tara, Toro, well, anyone can see it's a deliberate ripoff." The lawyer said, "Well, let's hope the court will." And he filed suit. When the case came to trial, Green Thumb's lawyer said, "My client has spent a great deal of money advertising and establishing the Tara name for his gardening supplies. Customers know and rely on this name for high quality. But Roberts is using a name so similar, people are being deceived. They won't notice the slight difference. They'll think they're buying Tara when they're actually buying Tora. This is unfair competition and must be stopped." Roberts' attorney said, "Green Thumb is hollering before he's hurt. He's failed to prove that anyone at all has been deceived. He only thinks they might be. Moreover, Roberts bought a company that has legitimately used the Toro name for many years. Until there is proof Greenfelm has been damaged, if ever, Roberts is entitled to use that name as a competitive product. How would you call this game? Can you stop a competitor from using a product name for his garden product similar to yours before you're actually harmed by his actions? Yes, said a United States Court of Appeals. The court need not wait until actual damage is proved. It's quite enough that there is a likelihood of damage. It's clear Roberts acted deliberately and intentionally to steal Green Thumb's name and reputation for his own gain. It's also clear that he intended to deceive the public. He is therefore ordered to stop using the name Tara, Toro, or anything similar. It's a point of law.
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6: Now time for a look at the weather for this Tuesday, September 15th. In Nebraska tonight, mostly cloudy with isolated showers and storms. Lows in the mid-50s to around 60. On Wednesday, partly sunny skies with a slight chance for a shower or storm. Highs in the mid-70s to around 80. In Oklahoma tonight, cloudy with a chance for a shower with lows in the mid-60s to around 70. And on Wednesday, partly to mostly sunny skies with highs in the mid-90s to around 100 across the state. In Kansas tonight, mostly cloudy with lows in the mid-60s to around 70. And on Wednesday, a mix of clouds and sun with a slight chance for a shower or storm in the north. Highs in the low to mid 80s to around 90 across the state. And that's been a look at the weather on KFRM.
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6: Now time for a market update on KFRM. December corn down half at 533, March down a quarter at 547 and three quarters, and May down three quarters at 554 and a half. December Kansas City wheat up three at 795 and a half. March up 2.5 at 809 and a quarter. And May up two at 813 and three quarters. December Chicago wheat up 3.25 at 725 and a quarter. March up two at 741 and a quarter. And May up 1.5 at 749 and a quarter. November soybeans up 11 at 13.15 and a quarter. January up 11.5 at 13.31 and three quarters. And March up 11.5 at 13.39 and a half. October soybean meal up 9 at 359.20. December up 8.50 at 364.80. And January up 8.10 at 366. October soybean oil up 12 at 69.77, December up half at 70.23, and January down 1 at 70.45. In the livestock futures, October live cattle down 190 at 220.32, December down 227 at 222.87, and February down 202 at 224.27. September feeder cattle down 345 at 340.15. October down 397 at 333.87. And November down 375 at 329.05. October lean hogs down 62 at 78.97. December down 155 at 69.70. And February down 155 at 72.05. In the oil futures, West Texas crude up 452 at 105.91. Gasoline up 12 cents at 344. And heating oil up 29 cents at 525. And that's been the market update on KFRM.
9: Happy Tuesday out there, everyone. I'm Chad Wolf with your Northwest Kansas update on 550 KFRM. Cloudy, cool, breezy start to the day today in Northwest Kansas. Probably continue that way throughout the day. Today's highs only in the 60s. Rainfall in Northwest Kansas kind of failing to develop yesterday afternoon and during the overnight hours, and where it did was well to our east. Did see some thunderstorm activity, I think, east of Hill City yesterday afternoon. Another shower around the Oberland area there after the Chiefs game last night. But other than that, mostly dry in Northwest Kansas. Could see some scattered activity throughout the day, maybe an isolated cell here or there. Be pretty strong as far as severe weather, but for the most part, anything organized in Northwest Kansas don't look like it's going to happen at all. Not only today, but moving forward, those likely chances of rain that we had today, tomorrow, and the remainder of the week, starting to back off those chances considerably. Most of those chances now down just to a 50-50 shot, if that at all. Even precip forecast backing off precipitation here over the next several days. It was expected to be well over an inch to barely anything at all. We'll have to see what happens. Temperatures cool today, back into the 80s tomorrow, back to the 90s Thursday and Friday in Northwest Kansas. Then it looks like cooler weather this upcoming weekend. Feels like fall harvest going on in Northwest Kansas, starting to kind of get rolling. Mainly wet corn harvest as it stands right now. Kansas Ag Statistics out with their weekly crop conditions crop progress report yesterday. About 3% of the Northwest Kansas corn crop now harvested. The rest of the state, they've been at it for quite a while, making good strides when it comes to fall harvest. Statewide, 29% of the Kansas corn crop now harvested. That compares to just 9% last year and 18% for the average. Wheat drilling in Northwest Kansas, or should say around the state, starting to get going in Northwest Kansas. Most everybody holding off, kind of seeing what happens with these rain chances, assuming we don't see much in terms of precipitation, which is the way it looks. I would expect the drills to start rolling properly next week. High school volleyball upcoming tonight at St. Francis. Also, Oakley, they'll make the trip to Smith Center. Looks like Hoxie and TMP, they'll be at Russell. Don't forget college volleyball upcoming tomorrow night. Colby Community College with a big Jayhawk Conference showdown against Seward. That's news today for your KFRM News, the voice of the Plains. I'm Chad Wolf.
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1: And now it's
10: time to go back to the times when the Plains cattle industry was young. Cow Tales and Cattle Trails with the cowboy, Jim Gray.
11: The cholera at Fort Harker caught military by surprise, I guess you could say, complete surprise. As an example, Captain George Arms of the 10th Cavalry was having the adventure of his life on the plains, scouting for Indians, preparing to meet them on the plains, hunting the buffalo when they had the chance. He had invited his younger brother out to spend the summer with him. William was preparing to go to West Point to become a cadet that fall. So one particular day, he had Captain Arms had gotten up early and saw his brother before he left to go on a routine campaign. And when he returned, he was met by the commanding officer with a sullen look, and he knew something was up, but had no idea of what he was about to hear when he was told that his brother had died of cholera during the day, having shown no signs of sickness when the captain had left him that morning. It was devastating. He was already buried in the ground, and so the captain did go to his grave and fell prostrate on the grave. And it was a tremendous suffering that took place. Only one example of hundreds of cases.
10: That was Jim Gray, Executive Director of the National Drovers Hall of Fame in Ellsworth, Kansas, and author of Desperate Seed, Ellsworth, Kansas in the Violent Frontier.
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15: Breaking news this hour at Town Hall. I'm Bob Agnew in Washington. FBI Director Kash Patel returned to Capitol Hill today for an oversight hearing before the Senate Judiciary Committee. He told the panel the Bureau is fulfilling its key mission, keeping Americans safe.
16: This has been the most prolific run of crime reduction in the United States history with the help of our great partners since the beginning of the Trump administration. Here are a few numbers, and behind these stats are lives saved across the country. The FBI has arrested 54,000 violent criminals. That's up 90% from the 18-month-year period prior to that. That's making America safe.
15: Senator Mitch McConnell returning to Capitol Hill today after a long stay in the hospital. More on that from correspondent Laura Winters.
17: After a three-month absence, Kentucky Senator Republican Mitch McConnell back in the Senate, arriving in a wheelchair and ready to vote. In a very weak voice, McConnell telling reporters, "I'm glad to see you. Time to get back to work. I'm here to work on a farm bill that's important to my state." McConnell is 84 years old and retiring in January. Laura Winters reporting.
15: Newly declassified footage shows a dramatic rescue of two U.S. airmen who were downed in Iran. We get more from correspondent Bernie Bennett.
18: The footage shows the rescue of two airmen after their F-15E Strike Eagle fighter was shot down over Iran in April. The airmen were rescued nearly 2 days apart during massive U.S. military missions involving numerous aircraft operations. The pilot, referred to as Alpha for security purposes, was rescued during a daylight mission involving 21 aircraft 8 hours after he ejected from the downed plane.
15: That is Bernie Bennett reporting. Treasury yields continue their climb. The key 10-year note reached levels last seen before the financial crisis of 2008. And when the 10-year Treasury yields are that high, it tends to have an impact on other types of rates, including mortgages, business borrowing costs, car loans, and government borrowing costs. More from townhall.com.
19: 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Here's the kicker. Rates dropped this year. They hit a new low most people don't even know about. 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Here's what Bankrate reported just this month. Nearly 90% of borrowers from that period are overpaying an average of $278 a month, $3,300 a year. 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
23: I'm meteorologist Michael Caro on the Kansas Agriculture Network. As a cold frontal boundary continues to march southeastward across the state of Kansas for this afternoon, expecting the better chance for shower and storm activity, especially from south-central into central and northeastern portions of Kansas, with a better chance for those storms by later on this afternoon encroaching on that Kansas Turnpike vicinity. Northwestern portions of Kansas enjoying some cooler temperatures this afternoon, only looking to reach up to highs in the upper 60s to lower 70s. Much hotter on the south side of that front, though, upper 90s for highs into southeastern Kansas. For northwest Kansas, for this afternoon, expecting mostly cloudy skies with high temperatures in the upper 60s to near 70 degrees. Lover winds breezy out of the northeast at 15 to 25 miles per hour. Into north-central Kansas for this afternoon, scattered showers and storms likely. We'll have high temperatures working up into the lower to middle 70s. Winds breezy out of the northeast at 15 to 25 miles per hour. For northeastern Kansas for this afternoon, scattered showers and storms. We'll have high temperatures working up into the middle part of the 80s over to near Topeka, but only expecting lower 70s in areas closest to the Nebraska border. Winds turning to the north and northeast at 10 to 15 miles per hour. Still on the hot side into southeastern Kansas for this afternoon, a slight chance for a late-day storm developing with high temperatures in the upper part of the 90s. Winds out of the south and southwest at 10 to 20. For south-central Kansas for this afternoon, scattered showers and storms, high temperatures in the mid to upper 90s. For southwest Kansas, a chance for some showers and storms for Dodge City and points off to the east, highs in the lower 70s for Garden City, but some lower 80s for Dodge City. 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
2: 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It is a Tuesday check into sports. Start with some Big 12 football. Well, there's still non-conference games coming up this weekend, except for the Kansas Jayhawks, who open up their conference play against Arizona State, some 4,500 miles away to London, where they will meet up with the Sun Devils in the first ever Union Jack Classic at Wembley Stadium. That is coming up this Saturday morning at 11 a.m. The inaugural game was first announced back in October of 2025 and provide Kansas football with an elevated spotlight on Fox's Big Noon kickoff, traveling to London to preview the game. Both teams coming off of losses last week, both are 1-1, and both lost to an SEC opponent last week. The Jayhawks in that border battle with Mizzou saw the Tigers roll 38-21, and Texas A&M got Arizona State 48-20. Again, that game coming up this weekend. Of course, non-conference games still to come. Kansas State Wildcats hosting Tulane with an 11 a.m. kickoff. Their first Big 12 matchup will be an evening game. Cincinnati will host the Kansas State Wildcats on Saturday, September 26th at 6 p.m. for their first Big 12 play of the year. Of course, last night, the Kansas City Chiefs sent a little message out to the NFL. Patrick Mahomes started it with that 15-yard touchdown run in the first score of the game as he dove through, colliding with defenders into the end zone. Cautious breaths, obviously, for Chiefs fans, but he played well last night. A little slow getting the passing game going, but he hooked up with Travis Kelce three times for 71 yards. And, of course, it was all about K-9. That's what they call Kenneth Walker III, who went off for 173 yards last night, including a 60-yard TD and a little trickery from Coach Andy Reid that scored another one for Walker. Again, the Chiefs win 31-10 over rival Denver at Arrowhead last night. Looking to sports on this Tuesday for 550 AM radio. I'm Rocky Downing.
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24: 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The city of Hutchinson formally accepted the resignations of city manager Enrico Vallejas and city attorney Cody Smith on Monday. The city council in Hutch has approved Gary Megher to serve as interim city manager effective immediately. Megher previously served as Hutchinson's interim city manager in 2022 and spent 10 years as Reno County Administrator. Megher will lead city operations during the transition as the city council determines its next steps in selecting a permanent city manager. The Hutch City Council will meet today as planned to discuss an operating budget. In recognition of National Voter Registration Day today, three Central Kansas public libraries will host voter registration education tables beginning today and continuing through Saturday to help community members prepare for the upcoming November 3rd election. The libraries are Great Bend, Hoisington, and Ellenwood. Residents are encouraged to visit their nearest participating library to register to vote by paper form or use a QR code to register online. The education tables will also provide information to help voters learn more about the election and the registration process. Contact the Great Bend, Hoisington, or Ellenwood libraries for specific times these services are offered. Great Bend is serving as an early test market for a new restaurant concept that brings Applebee's and IHOP together under one roof. The old Applebee's facility has undergone a $1 million renovation and now houses both Applebee's and IHOP. The 10th Street location in Great Bend is the first dual-branded location of its kind in the Midwest. The concept allows guests to choose from condensed menus featuring Applebee's lunch and dinner options alongside IHOP's breakfast offerings throughout the day. The restaurant also hired approximately 40 additional employees to support its expanded operations, including the addition of breakfast service. Great Bend was selected for the dual-branded conversion in part because the existing restaurant was ready for a refresh. The market did not have an IHOP franchise, and the community size and dining needs appeared to be a good fit. Feedback and performance from the Great Bend market could help determine whether the company converts an additional 10 to 20 locations across the country. Just down the road, Hoisington has a new, locally owned concept. Bubbles Drink Bar is a new addition at Brick and Blossom Boutique, a salon owned by Corey and Caitlin Meitner in downtown Hoisington. Bubbles offers coffees, lemonades, refreshers, loaded teas, matchas, and more. It also serves as a community place for friends and family or small business meetings. Open 7 days a week, Bubbles will offer its drink menu plus a handful of grab-and-go food items like freaking delicious cheesecake on a stick and cheesecake stuffed cookies, protein bars, muffins, beef sticks, and chips. Brick and Blossom capitalized on Barton County's Facade Improvement Grant Program. Those renovations include Bubbles' new colors, hot orange and pink, and some outdoor seating. Bubbles now employs 10 people, mostly of high school age. The Channel 2K concert, originally scheduled at the Kansas State Fair for a 4 p.m. Sunday show at the Kansas Star Casino Grandstand, has been canceled. All paid ticket purchasers will automatically be issued a full refund. No action is required from ticket holders. This is Tasty Tuesday at the Kansas State Fairgrounds in Hutchinson. This has been Kim Fritzmeyer with your Central Kansas Report on KFRM 550 AM, the voice of the Plains.
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5: Good day, everyone. This is Scott Rhodes with USDA Market News Service in St. Joseph, Missouri with the noon livestock and grain market report for Tuesday, September the 15th. On Monday, negotiated cash trade was inactive on light demand in Nebraska and the Western Corn Belt. The last established market test in Nebraska was last week with live purchases from mostly 223 to 224 and dressed at mostly 350. The last established market test in the Western Corn Belt was last week with live purchases from mostly 222 to 223 and dressed at mostly 350. Looking at formula purchases, the head count for Monday was 52,800 with an average carcass weight of 957 and a weighted average net price of $354.71. Let's head over and take a look at our box beef cutouts. The choice cutout is at $376.46, up $1.15 for the day. Select $354.36, down 19 cents for the day. This puts a choice select spread at $22.10. There has been 56 loads traded for the day so far, with 35 choice, 11 select, and 10 loads of trimmings and grindings. Looking at the cutter cow cutout, the current value is at $338.61, down $1.27. With the National Daily Pork Report, the morning movement totaled 172 loads. The carcass price is at $88.76, down $102. On a National Daily Direct Hog Report, there was 6,341 negotiated sales, and compared to yesterday's sales of bears and gilts, closed 128 higher. The base price ranged from 83 to 88, with the weighted average hog carcass at 85.11 and a 5-day rolling average at 85.80. Let's head on over now and take a look at our futures from the Chicago Mercantile Exchange. Live cattle for October, down 97 at 221.27. December, down 122 at 223.92. February, down 122 at 225.07. Feeder cattle for September, down 3 and 7 at 340.50. October, down 332 at 334.52. November, down 280 at 329.97. Lean hogs for October, down 27 at 79.32. December, down 130 at 69.95. February, down 117 at 72.42. Let's head over to our grains. Corn for December, down 1.5 at 531.75. March, down 1.25 at 546.75. May, down 1.75 at 553.5. Soybeans for November, up 5.5 at 1309.75. January, up 6 at 1326.25. March, up 6 at 1334. Hard red winter wheat for December, down 1.25 at 791.25. March, down 1.75 at 805. May, down 1.25 at 810.5. This has been a look at your midday market report for USDA Market News Service in St. Joseph, Missouri. 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
1: Now time for a market update on KFRM. I'm here with Tom Leffler with Leffler Commodities out of Augusta, Kansas. How's it going, Tom?
2: We are doing fine, Lexi. We're looking at a grain complex that is managing slowly to make its way back from negative trade earlier in the session today. Now let's go back to yesterday and look at the crop progress report. We saw the corn good to excellent condition improve by 1 point to 57%. We also are looking at Kansas improve by 1 point to 42%. Now corn in the mature stage is at 42%. Kansas is at 75%. The corn harvest nationwide, 8% complete. A year ago was 7, 5-year average is 6. Here in Kansas, we're 29% done. Now, the Milo harvest is also at 22% complete. 5-year average is also 22%. In Kansas, we're only 3% harvested. Oklahoma, 36%. And Texas, 75% harvested. In the soybeans, we saw the good to excellent rating stay unchanged at 58%. Kansas improved by 2 points to 39%. Soybeans dropping leaves are at 44%, ahead of the 5-year average at 37%, and Kansas is at 43%. Soybean harvest is now 6% done. A year ago was 5%. 5-year average is 3%. Kansas is sitting at 1% harvested. In the wheat market, we're looking at the U.S. winter wheat planting, 8% done. A year ago was 10%. 5-year average is 12%. Kansas is 4%. Texas, 12%. Colorado, 15%. And Oklahoma has not reported any planted at the moment. Now, other than that, you start to run out of a lot of news out there. It gets a little hard to find anything that's really earth-shattering. A little disappointing the way the wheat market acted today. As we will see in Kansas City, a 13-session low, even though we have not seen any signs of what we heard earlier in the week, that there was going to be possibly Russia and the Ukrainians would stop shelling each other's energy infrastructures. So far, that hasn't happened. There's been confirmation of more of the shelling taking place over there. And usually that kind of keeps the market moving, especially when things don't look like they're getting any better. The wheat market goes up. The wheat market's been slowly getting its way off the lows of the day, but we spent a good deal of the day on the negative side. Now, Algeria has bought 500,000 metric tons of wheat, option on origins. We don't know exactly where it came from or don't know as of yet. Over in the corn market, pretty quiet as news over there. We did see Dr. Cordoner come out and leave his estimate for the yield here in the United States at 177 bushels on the corn. Also over in the soybeans, he left it unchanged at 51.5. Now, in the soybeans, news that came out yesterday, CHS is going to build a soy processing plant near Evansville, Wisconsin, that will do annually about 80 million bushels of soybeans, and this plant won't be finished for about 2 years down the road. And we also saw today the NOPA soybean crush come out. They're expecting to see 211.55 million bushels. It came in way under that at 205.456 million bushels, an 11-month low. Also, it's well below last month, which was 216.65. And a year ago, it is better than a year ago, we was at 189.8. Now, when you get past that, you pretty much took up everything there was out there. Oh, I did see just a little while ago, CONAB, who was like the USDA down in Brazil, put out their first new crop estimate for their soybean crop down there, which is just starting to get planted. They are estimating a crop of 181.6 million metric tons, a reduction from last year and well below what the USDA has estimated at 186 million metric tons. That might be just a little bit friendly our soybeans out there. Now, we've seen our wheat today trade two-sided. December Kansas City saw a 13-session low. December Chicago managed to keep an inside trading session. Over in the corn market, both December and March traded mixed. They both had inside trading sessions today. In the soybeans, November and January have traded mixed, but they've both seen two session highs. And December soybean meal continues to go up. It's made a new high for the current move, and it came within $1.30 of the contract high today. Right now, December Kansas City wheat's a nickel higher at $7.97 and a half, half a penny off the high of the day. March is up 4 and a half at $8.11 and a quarter. New crop July up 3 and a half at $8.06 and a half. December Chicago wheat 6 and a quarter higher at $7.61 and a half. March up 7 cents at $7.46 and a quarter. And new crop July 7 and a quarter higher at $7.52 and a half. Over in Minneapolis, December is up 8 and a quarter at $7.44 and a half. In the corn market, December's a penny and a quarter higher at 534 and a half. March up a penny and a half at 549 and a half. New crop December down a half a penny at 534 and three quarters. November soybeans 11 and a half higher at 1315 and three quarters. That's one tick off the high of the day. January up 11 and three quarters at 1332. And new crop November 9 cents higher at 1272 and three quarters. December soybean meal, $7.70 higher at $363.90. Today's high was $365.50. December bean oil, 10 points higher at $70.29. December cotton is down 54 cents at $84.01. And March is 62 lower at $86.50. Cattle complex, unfortunately, has been trading mostly triple-digit losses today. We did see on the opening some of the live cattle contracts just barely make a new high for the current move to the upside. We also did see November feeders do the same thing, but right after that, everything went negative. We've actually seen a few of the contracts make a two-session low. A lot of them are still holding the inside trading session today. News-wise, it's hard to find anything out there that's really pushing the market down. We heard a rumor floating around, and this is all we know about this rumor, no names or anything going along with it, of another plant closing in the making. But as we've seen before in this cattle complex, the rumors float around about like water does over a spillway, and sometimes there's nothing to it out there. Now, other than that, we are looking at a market that was due to pull back. Technically, we have seen quite a move to the upside in this cattle complex. As of yesterday, over the last 13 trading sessions, we've seen live cattle go up anywhere from $13 to $14 to the upside. And in that same time period, feeder cattle have went up $27 to $29 to the upside. So a pretty darn good move to the upside. We've had some pretty good closes lately, but the market was due, if nothing else, for a technical pullback, maybe give it a new buying opportunity from some of those wanting to get long in the marketplace. I guess another aspect you could look at is saying we're seeing a turnaround Tuesday today after the great gains that were made yesterday. Now, box beef, $1.15 higher on choice. Selects were down 19 cents on a total movement of 56 loads. Now, we do have a cattle and feed report coming out Friday afternoon at 2 o'clock. This is the Bloomberg estimates out there. Cattle on feed, they're looking at it 1.8% above a year ago. Now, that would be the third largest September on feed. It would also be the fifth straight month of year-over-year increases. In the placements, they're looking for 96.8% of a year ago. That would be the second lowest August placements, and it would make 15 of the past 17 months of being lower than year over year. In the marketings, 96.1% for the August marketings. Now, that would be the lowest of the past 31 years. It would make 15 of the past 16 months lower than year over year. So kind of the same trend we've been seeing here for the last 2 or 3 months in this cattle on feed report. Our biggest problem still is the on feed numbers out there in the yard. The nearby cattle that are ready to be marketed is still a large number. Other than that, our hog market today started out holding inside trading session, and then they jerked the rug out from underneath of it. Once again, we're seeing a second straight session of new contract lows being made in most of our lean hog contracts. Now, right now, we are looking at October live cattle, $2 lower at $220.25, December $240 lower at $222.75, February $217 lower at $224.12, and April down $207 at $225.47. September feeder cattle, 382 lower, 339.75. October down 432 at 333.55. November down 420 at 328.57. And January down 382 at 320.50. October lean hogs are 52 cents lower at 79.07. December down $1.60 at 69.65. February down $1.60 at $72 even. While our equity markets are all looking at downside, we gap lower this morning on the Dow Jones, saw a three-session low. At the moment, we are 443 points lower, 51,975. Now, our S&P, we are looking at a market there that is the lowest we've been since August the 3rd. We made a new low below yesterday, but still make us low since August the 3rd. We're 42 points lower at 7,650. The NASDAQ is down 200 points at 29,250. Our dollar index is on the upside. It's higher on an inside trading session today by 26 cents at 99.37. Well, our energy markets all see an upside right now. We are holding very close to the highs of the session. We're also hearing a lot of our upside came from the Saudi East-West pipeline being disrupted with an explosion. And they're saying now that it could be within days of being back up and running, but that is not really giving our market any relief at the moment as we're looking at crude and heating oil having new contract highs. Right now, we've got November crude $4.35 higher, $101.50. November heating oil is up 25.5 cents at $5 and a penny. And November RBOB is up 12.25 cents at $3.26. And November natural gas unchanged at $3.04. Metal markets have been mostly lower. December gold down $14 at $4,338. December silver down 20 cents at $63.94. 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

0: This is Steve Knopfsinger, and it's time for your Ag News on this Tuesday, September 15th. Four agricultural startups have advanced to compete for $100,000 in the 2027 Farm Bureau Ag Innovation Challenge. The American Farm Bureau Federation, in partnership with Farm Credit, says the competition highlights entrepreneurship in rural agriculture. American Farm Bureau Federation President Zippy Duval stated, "The future of agriculture is being shaped by innovators like these four finalists. They are transforming bold ideas into practical tools and technologies that will help farmers and ranchers thrive while continuing to provide the food, fuel, and fiber we all rely on." Now in its 13th year, the challenge was the first national business competition focused on rural entrepreneurs launching agriculture and food-related businesses. Farm Bureau is offering $145,000 in startup funds. The finalists emerged from 10 semifinalist teams that participated in a virtual pitch round judged by agricultural supply chain experts. They will compete January 10th at the American Farm Bureau Federation National Convention. The farm credit system remains financially sound, but rising credit risk is becoming a concern as farmers continue facing higher expenses. The Farm Credit Administration Board received an update on agricultural conditions and the system's performance through June 30th. The Farm Credit Association says the agricultural economy remains pressured by higher costs, although weather and geopolitical supply shocks have created marketing opportunities that could help crop producers' liquidity this fall. Livestock producer profits have been more varied, while farmland values continue to rise despite soft returns in recent years. During the first 6 months of 2026, the farm credit system reported modest loan growth, increased earnings, and sound capital levels. Overall loan portfolio quality remained sound, but non-performing assets increased to 1.09% of loans outstanding and other property owned as of June 30th, up from 1.02% a year earlier. Farm Credit Administration says the increase shows credit risks continue to trend higher. The USDA's latest beef import forecast is less than the 300,000 metric tons President Trump ordered imported tariff-free for 90 days. USDA Chief Economist Justin Benavides says the September forecast takes a first look at the impact of the president's controversial beef import order.
1: Maybe 60,000 additional metric tons achieved. That's a mix of some of the beef that was going to come in already will now come in as a tariff-free sale.
0: But Benavides says there will be added imports of tariff-free beef under the president's 90-day order.
1: Maybe just less than the 300,000 metric tons that was suggested as an allowance of tariff-free quota coming in under the executive order from about 2 weeks ago.
0: It's part of an attempt by Trump to reduce retail beef prices, but one strongly opposed by ranchers, industry groups, and ag lawmakers for its impact on cattle prices. Separately, the USDA forecasts the second largest corn crop at 15.8 billion bushels and a 4.5 billion bushel soybean crop.
1: If realized, we're going to have a record high amount of soybean production on the year. And with a strong push on biofuels early in the year, that doesn't surprise me.
0: 2026 has seen a surge in biofuels commercialization with a strong emphasis on sustainable aviation fuels, biodiesel, and biogas-based fuels, and most recently, IRS and Energy Department actions to boost use of the 45Z clean fuel production credit for regenerative ag practices. A major new soybean processing investment in Wisconsin could create more demand and another important market for soybean farmers. CHS says it will invest about $700 million to build a soybean processing facility near Evansville, Wisconsin. The plant will be capable of processing 80 million bushels of U.S.-grown soybeans annually when it begins operations in 2028. CHS says the facility will expand market access and create new demand for soybeans while producing about 1 billion pounds of soybean oil and 2 million tons of soybean meal each year. Wisconsin Soybean Association President Doug Reboot says the investment delivers something growers have been seeking. He stated, "For Wisconsin soybean farmers, this investment represents something we have been working toward for years, stronger demand for the crop we grow right here at home." He adds, "The additional processing capacity will give growers another reliable market close to the farm while creating long-term opportunities for soybeans in both meal and oil markets." The Beef Promotion Operation Committee has approved approximately $39.5 million in beef checkoff funding for fiscal year 2027, pending final approval from the USDA. The funding covers 12 authorization requests submitted by 8 national beef organizations and will support initiatives beginning October 1, 2026. The committee consists of 20 producers, including representatives from the Cattlemen's Beef Board and the Federation of State Beef Councils. This role is to review proposals and allocate checkoff resources to programs that strengthen the U.S. beef industry and expand market opportunities. A significant share of the budget will support beef promotion efforts that emphasize nutrition, eating quality, convenience, and modern production practices. These campaigns are intended to increase consumer awareness and maintain demand for beef products across retail and food service markets. Research continues to be a key priority under the fiscal year 27 plan. Funded projects will focus on beef safety, nutrition, product quality, sustainability, culinary expertise, and consumer perceptions, providing science-based information to help guide the industry's future. The approved funding will also support educational initiatives aimed at improving public understanding of the beef industry. Programs will work with primary and secondary school curriculum directors across the country to ensure students have access to accurate information about beef production and agriculture. Additional resources will be dedicated to outreach and engagement with food, culinary, nutrition, and health professionals. Funding will also support media relations, public communications, and supply chain engagement efforts designed to strengthen industry connections and improve consumer trust. International market development remains an important component of the investment strategy. The budget includes support for foreign marketing and educational activities in 13 regions, covering more than 90 countries, helping expand global awareness of U.S. beef and create export opportunities for producers. For more information on the programs being funded for the upcoming fiscal year, you can go online to www.beefboard.org. And that's been a look at your Ag News on this Tuesday, September 15th.
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5: Now time for a look at the regional weather summary on KFRM. A cold front that moved into northern Kansas today will stall out over central Kansas. By Thursday, temperatures warm up region-wide for the tail end of the work week. Another cold front is set to move into Nebraska on Saturday and push south into Oklahoma and northern Arkansas by Sunday and Monday. Rain and storm chances continue through midweek along the stalled-out boundary, then quieter weather is expected for the tail end of the week before another cold front brings some rain and storm chances during the upcoming weekend. And that's been the Regional Weather Summary on KFRM.
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8: It's Trish Loboda with KFRM, and it's time to take a look at your Kansas News Today in your afternoon Kansas Journal entry. Today, the Salina Airport Authority, along with local emergency agencies and airport partners, will conduct a full-scale emergency exercise at Salina Regional Airport. The exercise, scheduled from about 1:30 to 4 p.m., will simulate an aircraft emergency and test the airport's emergency plan. Participants will practice communication, coordination, incident command, resource deployment, victim care, and recovery. The exercise will involve emergency personnel, vehicles, and equipment on airport property. The public may see increased fire, law enforcement, emergency medical, and other response vehicles traveling to and from the airport. Officials emphasized there is no actual emergency. Participating organizations include Salina County Emergency Management, Salina Regional Health Center, Salina Fire Department, Salina Police Department, Saline County Sheriff's Department, K-State Salina, SkyWest Airlines, TSA, and the Salvation Army. Officials said the exercise will help identify areas for improvement and strengthen coordination among airport staff, first responders, healthcare providers, and community organizations. The American Discovery Trail's America 250 Relay is entering Kansas from Colorado today as part of a 6,800-mile journey celebrating the nation's 250th birthday. Eric Howard is the former executive director of the American Trail Society.
9: And we passed through Kansas in the middle of September, arriving from the Colorado border on the 15th of September, and then being in Kansas City on the 24th, with stops in places like Council Grove and Lawrence.
8: Kansas has about 575 miles of the American Discovery Trail, which highlights some of the state's distinctive landscapes. Howard said highlights include the geology of the Flint Hills and Smoky Hills, birds at Cheyenne Bottoms Wildlife Refuge, and Kansas sunflowers. Participants will travel between 50 and 100 miles on many days, with opportunities for people to walk portions of the route.
9: The exciting part is we will have people walking and biking and riding their horses all across the country. We have about 120 days of movement, and it's our understanding it's the world's longest relay that will ever have been done. And so that's an exciting part.
8: The relay will conclude in Delaware on Thanksgiving. More information about the relay and Kansas trails can be found on the American Discovery Trail Society's website. A U.S. district judge last week ordered Kansas colleges and universities to stop allowing certain immigrant students to pay in-state tuition. As Frank Morris reports, the ruling upends a 22-year-old Kansas law.
10: U.S. District Judge Holly Teeter permanently enjoined the 2004 law, which allowed universities to offer an in-state tuition discount to students who were brought to the U.S. illegally as children, but finished high school in Kansas and promised to apply for citizenship. Lawmakers from both parties supported the law when it passed. According to the Kansas Reflector, Kansas Attorney General Chris Kobach and the U.S. Department of Justice teamed up to challenge the law. Judge Teeter, a Trump nominee, reasoned that schools cannot legally offer a non-citizen in-state tuition while denying the discount to U.S. citizens from out of state. I'm Frank Morris.
8: When a product doesn't meet a buyer's expectations, consumers in the United States have options beyond sending an angry email or making a phone call. There are established consumer rights that allow people to address problems with products or services. Elizabeth Kish, K-State Extension Family Resource Specialist, said educating consumers about their rights is important, as many people assume there is little they can do when a purchase is unsatisfactory.
11: We don't want to buy something that's going to break within an hour. I mean, some things we realize are not very sturdy, but we have a right to be heard. We have a right to redress. And what that means is if we are dissatisfied and we think we really have a case, we can get that taken care of. We also have a right to consumer education.
12: Consumers in the United States have the right to basic needs like food, clothing, shelter, healthcare, education, and utilities, as well as the right to safety from harmful products or services. They have the right to be informed about what they are buying and to choose whether or not to participate in a product or service.
11: You know, how many of us read all those disclosures? And it's very interesting, the things that we're clicking on that we agree to. And so we do have the right to be informed and to be able to make an informed choice. And unfortunately, the way these policies are set up by sellers is mostly you just have the right to opt out. And if you opt out, that means you don't participate with that product.
12: In addition to federal laws, many states provide extra consumer protections. Nationally, three main agencies help. The FCC handles phone, internet, and TV issues. The FTC protects against scams and unfair business practices. And the CFPB oversees banks and lenders. These agencies exist to help consumers know and use their rights, not to create conflict with businesses. And that's your news out of Kansas in today's afternoon Kansas Journal entry. For more news from the KFRM listening area, visit KFRM.com. For your KFRM News, the voice of the Plains, I'm Trish Swoboda.
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5: Now time for a market update on KFRM. December corn up 1 at 534 and a quarter. March up 1 at 549. And May, up half at 555 and three quarters. December, Kansas City wheat, up 4 1/4 at 796 and three quarters. March, up 4 1/4 at 811. And May, up 3 1/2 at 518 and three quarters. December, Chicago wheat, up 7 1/2 at 729 and a half. March, up 6 3/4 at 746. And May, up 6 at 753 and three quarters. November soybeans up 12 at 1316 and a half. January up 12 and a half at 1332 and three quarters. And March up 12 and three quarters at 1340 and three quarters. October soybean meal up 850 at 358.70. December up 8 at 364.20. And January up 770 at 365.50. October soybean oil up 3 at 69.68. December down 2 at 70.17. And January down 6 at 70.41. And the livestock futures, October live cattle down 165 at 220.60. December down 192 at 223.20. And February down 172 at 224.57. September feeder cattle down 327 at 340.30. October down 402 at 333.82. November down 390 at 328.87. October lean hogs down 52 at 79.07. December down 172 at 69.52. And February down 177 at 71.82. In the oil futures, West Texas crude up 497 at 106.36. Gasoline up 14 cents at 346. And heating oil up 28 cents at 524. And that's been the market update on KFRM.
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16: Well, hi once again, everyone. John Avey with this Southwest Kansas update. Folks, more thunderstorm activity, high winds in Southwest Kansas yesterday, and checking with that National Weather Service Dodge City Storm Report. 77-mile-an-hour winds reported 4 northwest of Amy, 76-mile-an-hour winds 4 north of Kendall, 71-mile-an-hour winds 1 southwest of Richfield, 70-mile-an-hour winds 5 southwest of Amy, 66-mile-an-hour winds 7 east of Shallow Water, 60-mile-an-hour winds 9 northwest of Wilburton, and 58-mile-an-hour winds 16 northeast of Kendall. Also down power poles in Finney County in that North Big Bow Road and Barlow Road area. National Weather Service out of Dodge talking about chances of showers again this afternoon and tonight. Now, today's high near 88, but those wind gusts could be near 30 miles an hour in some areas. Tomorrow's high near 91, and then more chances of that needed precipitation for folks trying to get some wheat in the ground out this way. Chances Friday night through Sunday night at this time in the forecast. And the Kansas Department of Health and Environment today announcing the recipients of $16 million in emergency technology grants. Now, the emerging technology grant provided through the Rural Health Transformation Program was awarded to 14 eligible providers across the state to successfully implement or scale technologies with demonstrated ability to improve care delivery. Southwest Kansas Genesis Family Health receiving $1,059,190, and Meade District Hospital was the recipient of $141,098 in grant funding. And back in July, Hanston Postmaster Jack Berry presented rural mail carrier Brenda Shelton of Hanston a plaque in recognition for 1 million miles and counting for delivering the U.S. mail. And that reminds us to special thanks to all of our rural mail carriers that bring the mail to us. And also, the Community Foundation of Southwest Kansas is accepting applications for its annual open grant opportunity. Schools, government agencies, and nonprofit organizations may apply for funding to support projects that improve quality of life and also address current needs throughout Southwest Kansas. Now, that deadline to apply is coming up, folks. It's October the 1st. Applications are available online. 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Well, we know high school volleyball on the schedule tonight. Some recent volleyball rankings: 6A Garden City 9, 3A Hoisington 3, and 2A Ellenwood 1, and Medicine Lodge 7, 1A Division 1 South Gray 4, Greedy County 5, Spearville 6, 1A 2, Ingalls 1, Dighton 9. That's a report from Southwest Kansas. Buckle up and drive safely. John Avey with your update.
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5: Now time for a weather update on KFRM. In Nebraska tonight, mostly cloudy with isolated showers and storms possible. Lows in the mid-50s to around 60. On Wednesday, partly sunny with a slight chance for a shower. Highs in the mid-70s to around 80. On Wednesday night in Nebraska, partly to mostly cloudy with a few showers and storms possible. Lows in the mid-50s to around 60. And on Thursday, a mix of clouds and sun with a slight chance for showers and storms. Highs in the upper 80s to around 90. In Oklahoma tonight, cloudy with a chance for a shower. Lows in the mid-60s to around 70. On Wednesday, partly to mostly sunny skies with highs of around 90. On Wednesday night in Oklahoma, partly to mostly cloudy with lows in the mid-60s. And on Thursday, mainly sunny with highs in the mid to upper 90s. In Kansas tonight, partly to mostly cloudy with a chance for showers and storms. Lows in the mid-70s. On Wednesday, mix of clouds and sun with a slight chance for a shower in the north. Highs in the mid-80s. On Wednesday night in Kansas, few showers and storms possible, with lows in the mid-60s to around 70. And on Thursday, partly to mostly sunny with a slight chance for a storm in the north, highs in the mid-90s to around 100 across the state. And that's been a check of the weather on KFRM.
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22: 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This property is located southwest of Lucas, Kansas, from the intersection of Highway 218 and 194th Boulevard. Go south 4 miles to Amherst Road, then east 5 miles to 198th Street. Tract is located on the southeast corner of the intersection. The tract is in the west half of Section 36-11-12 in Russell County, Kansas, and consisted of 81.9% prime soils with 282.23 acres for farmland and 191.12 acres of cropland. Cropland currently open in wheat stubble. 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Seller's mineral rights passed to the buyer. 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Bid in person at Fossil Creek Hotel in Russell, Kansas on September 29th, starting at 9 a.m. until bidding ends. For more information, contact listing agent Kyle Campbell at 620-200-2193 or go to BigIron.com.
23: The Manhattan Commission Company, Manhattan, Kansas, will be holding a special stock cow and bred heifer sale Wednesday, September 16th, starting at 11 a.m. on the fall calving. First calf heifer pairs, including 98 big fancy black calf and vaccinated first calf heifers with 45 to 90-day-old Angus sire calves by side, 50 fancy Angus AI bred heifers for March, April calving. There will be 175 choice Northern Origin black and black white-faced cows, 3 to 5 years old, bred to Charlotte Bulls for October through November calving. 70 Western South Dakota Origin black cows, 3 to 5 years old, bred to Charlays for January through March calves. 80 fancy black cows, 3 to 5 years old, bred Hertford and Angus for October to December calving. 65 reputation calf fed vaccinated Angus replacement heifers weighing 8 to 850. There will be many other bred cows and pairs by sale time. For more information on the special cow sale, be held Wednesday, September 16th at the Manhattan Commission Company. 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
0: Mitch Anthony here with today's Daily Dose. Relax, you may only have a few minutes left. That is the title of a book by Loretta LaRoche, who contends that most of us have not yet discovered how to use the power of humor to overcome stress in our life and work. She suggests that we adopt a more playful approach to life. Have fun with it. Do some silly things. Get some of the starch out. Use your imagination. LaRoche, in her car, carries a Groucho Marx nose mustache and glasses when driving through busy traffic. When she has to merge, she says they always let her in. Just adopt an attitude of playfulness, LaRoche says. You don't have to do outrageous things. Just keep your mind open to silly, irreverent, iconoclastic thoughts. Another expression of playfulness is doing something nice when someone least expects it. Giving unexpected flowers or candy or paying for the person behind you at the drive-thru. The smile on the other person's face makes it all worthwhile. Playful spirits keep that imaginative, childlike wonder toward life. It helps their attitude. Learn to relax because you truly do not know how much time you have. This is Mitch Anthony reminding you once again that life is whatever you make it. Mitch Anthony here to tell you about the R Extra Mile, a charity that uses your extra airline miles to help cancer patients get where they need to go. Serious illness takes a toll not only physically but financially as well, with lost wages, chemotherapy, insurance deductibles, and travel costs. 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
1: This is Steve Knopfinger reporting for KFRM on the Oldie Seed Farm's Fall Harvest Update, sponsored in part by the Kansas Corn Commission, the Kansas Grain Sorghum Commission, and the Kansas Soybean Commission. Today I'm talking with Matt Splitter. He is the president of the Kansas Corn Growers Association and farms in Rice County. Matt, what has the cropping season been like for the fall crops from planting time up to now?
2: Yeah, here in central Kansas, it has definitely been a whirlwind, been a roller coaster, and definitely been a challenge. We started the growing season in early April and all through the month of April, planting into tremendously dry soils, hot, and so didn't really get off to a great start. And then come May and June, we turned off cool and wet and had good growing conditions through about 60 days there. And since the 1st of July till harvest until today, again, very hot, very dry. We've received about 12 and a half to 13 inches of moisture throughout the entirety of the year. Last year, we received 34 inches of rain, so definitely not enough moisture to bring in a great fall crop, but thankful for what we do have.
1: And as far as corn, where are you guys at, or what's it looking like?
2: We're a month ahead of average in the sense that we started harvesting corn in the middle of August, and usually we would just be starting about now, September 10th. The 5th to the 10th is kind of where we start harvest on average, and we've been able to cut all the way through, especially with this heat that we've been dealing with over the last 30 days and no moisture to stop us. We've been able to go through our corn harvest and actually should finish up the entirety of the corn harvest, irrigated and dry land, here in the next 5 days.
1: And as far as your other crops, what's going on there?
2: Yeah, so the sorghum, Milo, is looking pretty rough. May have some abandoned acres. A lot of areas didn't even push a head out. And so that looks pretty tough. On soybeans, the irrigated looks decent. Not going to be a bumper crop by any means, but looks like it'll be okay. Dry land beans tried to hang on, but just think they ran out of steam in the last 10 days, 15 days. So a lot of aborted pods, a lot of pods with no beans in them. So looking at a pretty minimal soybean yield and soybean harvest as well.
1: Did you have any pest or disease issues this year?
2: Not on dry land. On irrigated, we did preventative work to make sure that the irrigated was in a position that it could thrive. And even where we did have, you know, maybe some weed escapes or a little bit of pest here and there, just economically, it didn't pencil out to treat much of our acres just for the fact for the lack of yield potential. But the irrigated got treated as normal and it definitely paid off, but really not a whole lot of pressure regardless, just because the environment was not favorable for those pests.
1: Thank you, Matt, for sharing that with us today. That was Matt Splitter. He is the Kansas Corn Growers Association president and farms in Rice County. This has been the Oldie Seed Farm's Fall Harvest Update, sponsored in part by the Kansas Corn Commission, the Kansas Grain Sorghum Commission, and the Kansas Soybean Commission. This is Steve Knopfinger reporting for KFRM.
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5: Now time for a market update on KFRM. December corn up 2 at 535 and a quarter. March up 2 at 550. And May up 1 1/4 at 556 1/2. December Kansas City wheat up 4 at 796 1/2. March up 3 1/2 at 810 1/4. And May up 3 1/2 at 815 1/4. December Chicago wheat up 6 1/2 at 728 1/2. March up 5 1/2 at 744 3/4. And May up 4 3/4 at 752 1/2. November soybeans up 13 1/2 at 13.17 1/4. January up 13 3/4 at 13.34. And March up 13 1/2 at 13.41 3/4. October soybean meal up 8.90 at 351.10. December up 8.40 at 364.60. And January up 8.10 at 365.90. October soybean oil up 19 at 69.85, December up 12 at 70.31, and January up 3 at 70.48. In the livestock futures, October live cattle down 155 at 220.70, December down 180 at 223.35, and February down 162 at 224.67. September feeder cattle down 130 at 340.27. October down 401 at 333.85. And November down 387 at 328.90. October lean hogs down 52 at 79.07. December down 160 at 69.65. And February down 170 at 71.90. In the oil futures, West Texas crude up 4.95 at 106.34, gasoline up 15 cents at 3.47, and heating oil up 29 cents at 5.25. And that's been the market update on KFRM.
4: How could a book about leadership published in the 1930s still be relevant today? I'm Cam Marston, host of What's Working. 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

0: Now time for a look at the weather for this Tuesday, September 15th. In Nebraska tonight, mostly cloudy with isolated showers and storms, lows in the mid-50s to around 60. On Wednesday, partly sunny skies with a slight chance for a shower or storm, highs in the mid-70s to around 80. In Oklahoma tonight, cloudy with a chance for a shower with lows in the mid-60s to around 70. And on Wednesday, partly to mostly sunny skies with highs in the mid-90s to around 100 across the state. In Kansas tonight, mostly cloudy with lows in the mid-60s to around 70. And on Wednesday, a mix of clouds and sun with a slight chance for a shower or storm in the north, highs in the low to mid-80s to around 90 across the state. And that's been a look at the weather on KFRM.
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2: Every farm has a story, but no farm runs forever on one generation's shoulders. Hello, everyone. I'm Cindy Young with Brownfield, and this is My Two Cents. At some point, the question comes up, what happens next? The best answers don't come from last-minute decisions. They come from early planning and open dialogue around the kitchen table. Too often, transition talk gets pushed aside. There's always another season, another project, another reason to wait. But putting it off can create confusion and stress later. A farm handoff works better when it's treated like any other major operational decision, discussed early, reviewed often, and adjusted as needed. The next generation needs more than a future promise of ownership. They need real-world experience right now. 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Responsibility doesn't work as well if it arrives all at once. It's better built over time. For senior operators, transition doesn't have to mean disappearing. Many find real value in shifting into mentor mode, offering insight without carrying the full load. 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Accountants, attorneys, and ag advisors can bring structure and clarify when conversations get complicated. Farms survive across generations when people prepare, communicate, and stay flexible. The goal isn't just to pass on acres, it's to pass on knowledge, confidence, and a clear path forward. I'm Cindy Young with Brownfield. That's My Two Cents.
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0: Now time for a market update on KFRM. I'm here with Jacob Christie with the Andersons. Jacob, how's it going?
7: Pretty good. How are you guys?
0: Doing really good.
7: That's good. Green across the board here today at the CME. with markets finishing on their highs.

0: as we got some nice reversals off of what was a weaker start to the markets this morning. At the close, we had December corn futures up 3 cents at 536. Novi beans finishing the day up 14 at 1318. Chicago wheat was up 6 cents at 728, and Kansas City wheat futures up 4 at the close, finishing the day at 796. But today was really all about the energy markets and the soybean complex, in particular this melt-up that we saw in the soybean meal market, which jumped into new contract highs today, up over 2.5% on the day, good for a $9.50 a ton jump. The rumor circulating was some Iowa crush plants were running out of soybeans and having to pay through the nose on basis to keep the plant fed. This comes at a time when the managed money funds are also record-long soybean meal. You know, we've talked about at length their corn and soybean spec position, but again, they're record-long meal as well. And the meal market is about a third the size of the corn market and only about half the size of the soybean market when you look at it in terms of total open interest. And you just have a fund long that represents 24% of that market's traded value. So, again, just about a quarter of all trade in the meal market is speculative at this time, and that is just an insanely high percentage in a market that almost looks too small to fit at all. Like in comparison, even the new all-time record corn long of some, you know, 400,000 contracts, that's only about 20% of the corn market. So with meal, you know, you're trying to fit all of Wall Street onto Main Street. And when you get rumors like Iowa is running out of beans, you can get the market into a frenzy, flip those algos into buy mode, and get these melt-up moves that look unstoppable. Now, in my mind, you can't really trust the meal rally over the long run, as it is a byproduct of the crushing process, and it simply can't race away from its functional clearing price. But for now, as we bridge this gap from old to new crop, it's just a wonky time as cash gets pretty undefined. And again, you have these huge speculative positions at play as well. So the meal rally really able to pull all the other markets higher, with beans coming from 10 cents lower to 14 cents higher at the close. And again, just really helped score some nice reversals across the entire sector today. Again, that otherwise looked pretty defensive to start even lower at midday. From here, we'll just have to continue to see how meal trades in the short term. Again, in this time between now and gut slot harvest, but just very wary of blow-off tops given the sheer size of the spec composition in otherwise what's a pretty small meal market. But overall, big money flows into the broader commodity sector are happening this week. Saw a note that an estimated $12 billion worth of week-on-week contract increases in the commodity sector. Now, most of those dollars are flowing into the energy side of things, as we saw crude oil jumping another $5 a barrel today. But you just get a scale of how much money is sloshing around out there. We have seen open interest, so the total number of trades across the ag space up each day this week. So definitely some spillover inflows of money into ag happening on the back of the surge in the energy markets. Like I mentioned yesterday, you know, as long as crude oil is above $100 a barrel, it's just going to be hard to break the broader commodity sector, which our markets are very much a part of, because, you know, you got that spillover effect, as I mentioned, and you just simply stoke inflation fears the higher the energy prices go. So again, unless we see some big downward move in crude, like a turnaround or something like that, you know, we're going to see some baseline support into our markets as well. Now, part of the reason I don't think grain markets moved up as much as, say, crude oil did today is this looming Fed policy decision that we have on Thursday. The new Fed chairman has been very brash about wanting the Fed to aggressively fight inflation. And Thursday's meeting is really the first chance he has to make some hay on that promise. Broken record here, but, you know, a big portion of the spec long we have in our markets, particularly the grain markets, are in here on bets of long-term inflation. And if all of a sudden, you know, the Fed proves that it can take a much more aggressive fight to that inflation, you know, you have the chance that some of that index fund long takes profits and run, especially going into a quarter end. While on the flip side, you know, if the Fed can't prove it's in this fight for real, then you have to expect that our markets will try to catch up to the gains that we've seen in energy so far this week. So we'll just have to be very keen on what the Fed does with its rates on Thursday, and maybe more importantly, just how hawkish or aggressive Warsh sounds in the chairman press conference after the meeting again Thursday afternoon. And finally, traders are also preparing for this much-anticipated Trump-Xi summit next week on the 24th. Now, to me, it still looks unlikely that any new U.S. ag deal comes about, as I think more likely Trump and Xi are going to use the summit to, you know, extend the tariff truce and talk more about rare earth metals and AI chips. But given China is still the largest foreign buyer of U.S. ag products, and Trump definitely looking to bolster the farmer vote heading into the midterms, we are likely to get some headlines centered around ag. Now, even if we do, I don't think there will be much concrete details around it, you know, similar to what we've seen the last two summits. But, you know, any signs of improving U.S.-China trade relations does bode well for the longer-term outlook of U.S. Ag export demand. You know, especially, you know, if we get any talk that China is going to include purchases of U.S. grains and not just the soybeans that we've seen them already agree to. Now, I did say this yesterday, but each side has been, you know, almost oddly quiet about the meeting so far. In fact, China hasn't confirmed it's even happening. So though it's still incredibly unlikely to get postponed, you know, at this point, we still want to make sure that the meeting, you know, actually does happen and doesn't get called off. We'd also note that each of the past two face-to-face meetings between Trump and Xi, so, you know, last October and then earlier this year, we've seen the market have these big buy the rumor, sell the fact reactions, you know, as trade more often than not has been left with more questions than answers. So just need to be a little bit cautious about that. Again, want to make sure we note that the funds are record long here already. But, you know, needless to say, anytime you get the leaders of the world's two largest economies together, and again, China's impact on U.S. ag products, the markets are going to be on edge as we head into this thing next week. But overall for today, you know, with crude surging and the big move that we saw in soybean meal, it was just like trying to keep a beach ball underwater as markets just found steady buying throughout the session. That, again, it did look pretty defensive to start. So a good reversal into the close here today. We do expect much of the same here over the next few days as our markets continue to take their cues from the geopolitics and these broader macro market trends. Trade's really still struggling to define just where fair value lies. And in that type of environment, it leads to plenty of volatility. And we expect these bigger daily price ranges that we've really had for the past few weeks or so to continue, more and more head fakes and just a lot of knee jerkiness to our markets. Again, until, you know, at the very least, we get through the next 15 days or so, and more likely until we get a better idea on just where U.S. yield potential lies. But that's kind of what we got our eyes on. That's kind of how we see it. Jared will be with you guys tomorrow, but I look forward to talking to you again on Thursday, hopefully with a few more details than we had today. But till then, thanks again, everyone, for tuning in. And again, I'll talk to you guys on Thursday.
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3: The Kansas Sorghum Report is brought to you by the Kansas Grain Sorghum Commission. 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The Kansas Grain Sorghum Commission works for growers to boost premiums, enhance production, and drive perception of sorghum across the value chain as the resource-conserving crop at home, across the country, and across the globe. 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
4: 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More with your report
5: this
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5: Steve Knopfinger reporting for KFRM on the Kansas Sorghum Report. Today I'll be talking with Lindy McMillan. She is on the Sorghum Checkoff Board, and she farms with her family near Dighton, Kansas. Today she will talk about farming with her family and how sorghum fits in their operation, and she'll also talk about serving as vice president for Garden City Co-op and on the Sorghum Checkoff Board. Lindy, can you tell our listeners a little bit about your farm near Dighton and how sorghum fits into your family's operation?
6: My husband Matt and I moved back to his small family farm in Lane County in early 2020. At the time, it wasn't large enough to support him being on the farm full-time, but in 2021 and 2022, we expanded pretty rapidly. A couple of retiring farmers offered us some opportunities to pick up some land, and today, a nice, viable operation. We grow sorghum, corn, and wheat as a part of our rotation, and I would say that sorghum is the integral part of what we've got going on our farm. It has a really unique fit to our growing conditions. It's the largest revenue driver on our farm, and the year-on-year performance is the most consistent across any of the crops that we grow. I'll tell you, we often joke between the two of us that we grow wheat so that we can have good residue to grow sorghum. So it's an important crop for our farm.
5: You've spent nearly a decade in the grain industry and now serve as vice president of grain for Garden City Co-op. How did that career path start, and what does your role there look like day to day?
6: I have always been passionate about agriculture. I largely credit that to youth organizations like 4-H and FFA, but I actually did not grow up with parents that were row crop farmers. I grew up around cattle and feed yards, but whenever I was in college, I spent some time working at Garden City Co-op, which is where I actually work today, and really fell in love with grain industry, commodity markets. After my graduation from K-State, I spent some time at a large commercial grain company for a few years. I lived in Kansas City in eastern Colorado. But when you're from western Kansas, all roads eventually lead back home. So I've been back here at Garden City Co-op for 6 years. I came back in grain origination role and spent some time merchandising, and then was recently appointed our grain vice president. Here at the co-op, we have 21 grain locations that serve western Kansas and the Oklahoma Panhandle, and I lead that division. And I really enjoy it. It's very fun and fulfilling work, and I really care about, you know, creating win-win opportunities for the co-op, our member owners, and, you know, industry at large. So it's fun to get to be a piece of the supply chain, both on the producer side and then, you know, further on up the chain.
5: You also serve on the Sorghum Checkoff Board. What led you to get involved, and what does that role involve?
6: You are correct. I was appointed to the Sorghum Checkoff Board earlier this year, which was a huge honor. Being involved in industry organizations has always really been important to me. I think it's important to stay plugged in, you know, make sure your voice is heard and the voices around me are heard, and also just a way to serve the industry at large. So the checkoff board is tasked with determining how checkoff dollars that are collected from sorghum producers are spent. And so the prioritization is around research, promotion, education, market development, things like that. The checkoff was started in 2008. And since that time, I would say that the checkoff dollars collected from producers have had huge return on investment for farmers in that regard.
5: What would you want a young producer just starting out to know about the opportunities ahead in this industry?
6: I would say that the future and the opportunity in agriculture to me seems really exciting despite, you know, maybe headwinds that exist today. And I think that in that regard, the future of growing sorghum is really bright too. The sorghum continues to prove itself to have value both in domestic and international markets. And, you know, here in Kansas where I grow, sorghum especially sticks out as a winner because it's water efficient and resource conserving. So I think that sorghum will continue to play an important role in rotations across the High Plains.
5: What's something happening in the sorghum industry today that you think producers should be excited about?
6: You know, for a long time, export demand for sorghum has largely depended on Chinese exports, which has created huge volatility in the markets. And, you know, China has provided a lot of value to farmers because of their demand. But I think that something that's really exciting is that, you know, the sorghum team continues to work very hard to create additional market access and demand, both here at home and around the world, for feed, fuel, forage, and other value-added products. And so I think that these expanding markets are something really worth being excited about.
5: Thank you, Lindy, for sharing that with us today. That was Lindy McMillan. She is on the sorghum checkoff board, and she farms with her family near Dighton, Kansas. She just talked about how sorghum fits into their family operation and about serving as vice president of grain for the Garden City Co-op and on the sorghum checkoff board. This is Steve Knopfsinger reporting for KFRM.
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12: Price Floor. Hello, everyone. I'm Mark Dorenkamp with Agribusiness News on Brownfield. You've heard about the elite genetics and advanced agronomic performance, but did you know that Pioneer brand Z-Series soybeans have proven yield advantages over competitors? Plant Pioneer. A market analyst says the USDA's updated corn and soybean supply and demand number should provide support for commodity prices. Matt Bennett with AgMarket.net says the pre-harvest rally already priced in a sub-10% stocks-to-use ratio for corn, but there's still reason for long-term optimism.
13: The corn market should stay somewhat supported, even at a time, you know, when you typically see some weakness, because ultimately you really need acres next year again. You need a lot of acres of corn. I think you're going to have to keep the price elevated, or they may not show up.
12: He tells Brownfield the September report also shows strong soybean demand.
13: Last year to this year, there was over 5.5 million acres additional of soybeans. The carryout went from 325 down to 310. So ultimately, you're using so many soybeans here, you know, actually drawing world stocks down just a little bit.
12: The Senate Ag Committee is scheduled to vote again on the farm bill tomorrow, and the South Dakota Farmers Union president expects it to advance. However, Doug Somke says the path forward beyond the Ag Committee could be challenging, given the damage that's been done to the farm bill coalition.
14: I guess the best thing we can hope for is after they get, you know, whatever it is they bring together, that by the time midterms hit, we better be ready to hit the iron when it's hot, and, you know, so we don't end off somewhere over in left field.
12: A dry end to the summer in parts of the Midwest is raising concerns about water levels on the Mississippi River. Mike Steenhook with the Soy Transportation Coalition says another fall with low levels is likely.
15: We're not exactly in a position of strength, and you know, the concern is that we could have 5 consecutive years of low water.
12: Selecting the right seed variety to maximize return on investment in 2027. Brownfield's Kellen Haviken has more from Husker Harvest Days.
16: Agronomist Trey Stevens with Beck's Hybrid says seed selection is one of the most important decisions, especially when margins are tight.
17: Finding out hybrids that fit your management style is where you're going to find that extra yield, and also just not forgetting about the things that happen this year when you're making your decisions next year.
16: He says in some cases it could be more economical to spend more dollars up front.
17: Yeah, I did have a bad tar spot, and I can really only afford to spray one time. I need to make sure I'm investing in a hybrid that has a good tar spot score.
16: From Grand Island, Nebraska, I'm Kellen Haviken for Brownfield.
12: And Brazil's equivalent of the USDA made minor adjustments to its corn production outlook. CONAB now has the combined corn crop at 144 million tons, 2% above 2025. That includes a second crop of 112 million tons, 1% higher than last month, but 1% lower than last year as harvest nears completion. I'm Mark Dorenkamp with Brownfield Ag News.
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1: Now time for the market recap for this Tuesday, September 15th. December corn up 2.5 at 535¾. March up 2¼ at 550¼, and May up 1½ at 556¾. December Kansas City wheat up 3¾ at 796¼. March up 3 at 809¾, and May up 2¾ at 814½. December Chicago wheat up 6½ at 728½. March up 5¼ at 744½. And May up 4¾ at 752½. November soybeans up 14¼ at 1318¾. January up 15 at 1335¼. And March up 15 at 1343. October soybean meal up 990 at 360.10. December up 920 at 365.40. And January up 870 at 366.50. October soybean oil up 23 at 69.88. December up 16 at 70.35. And January up 9 at 70.56. And the livestock futures. October live cattle down 155 at 220.70. December down 180 at 223.35. And February down 162 at 224.67. September feeder cattle down 330 at 340.27. October down 400 at 333.85. And November down 387 at 328.90. October lean hogs down 52 at 79.07. December down 160 at 69.65. And February down 170 at 71.90. In the oil futures, West Texas crude up $4.31 at $105.70, gasoline up 14 cents at $3.45, and heating oil up 30 cents at $5.26. And that's been the market recap for this Tuesday, September 15th. I'm Lexi Bates.
19: The Public News Service Daily Newscast for September the 15th, 2026. I'm Mike Clifford. It was a long absence that sparked many concerns, but Senator Mitch McConnell returned to the Senate Monday for the first time in more than 3 months. The New York Times notes the 84-year-old McConnell, a Kentucky Republican and former party leader, arrived in a wheelchair. It's the first time he's been seen there since he last cast a vote on June 11th. In a statement by his office, McConnell said, "My recovery has been a long and often frustrating process. The lingering effects of childhood polio haven't made it any easier." McConnell is the longest-serving Senate leader in history and announced in 2024 he would not try to return as leader after a series of falls. Meantime, in southwest Nebraska, a cattle operation is testing the limits of industrial agriculture and the resources that support it. A large company is building what will be the nation's largest single-site feedlot with a capacity for 2,000 cattle on nearly 700 acres of concrete near the town of Hagler.
20: The animals could use as much as 1.5 billion gallons of water a year while consuming about 20 pounds of grain per head each day. Georgina Gustin, who covered the issue for Inside Climate News, says the state is unable to intervene.
21: It has no mechanism to say producing as much waste as a large American city with no wastewater treatment plant is a different issue and a bigger problem than producing the waste of 1,000 cows and having to manage it.
20: The Black Shirt Feeders operation will use up 210 million gallons of water a year, while the cattle will generate at least 4.4 billion pounds of manure. Critics warn that much waste could send nitrates into drinking water, create air pollution, and release greenhouse gases. The industry argues that concentrated feeding makes beef production faster, cheaper, and more efficient while sustaining feed producers and creating jobs. I'm Mark Richardson.
19: And Wisconsin's data center boom is driving demand for more electricity, and clean energy advocates say the state's utility business models could steer that need toward expensive fossil fuel-based power sources.
22: The state's utility companies earn a guaranteed return on infrastructure they build, including power plants and transmission lines. Laura Rieg with Evergreen Collaborative says that can create a financial incentive for them to invest in fossil fuels.
23: Projected demand for data centers gives utilities a justification for proposing large new fossil fuel infrastructure projects rather than investing in lower cost clean energy alternatives.
22: Invenergy is proposing two natural gas plants in Wisconsin, totaling nearly 2 gigawatts, which Re-Energies plans to acquire. Utilities say the projects are needed to maintain reliability as electricity demand grows. I'm Judith Ruiz Branch reporting.
19: This is Public News Service. Today is National Voter Registration Day, and Ohioans have less than a month to make sure they're able to vote in the upcoming midterm election. More now from our Nadia Rumlikon.
24: People who are planning on voting for the first time or in a long time can register by going to vote411.org, but they have to do so before October 5th, explains Elizabeth Warner with the League of Women Voters of Ohio. She adds that even consistent voters should double check their information on record and make sure it's up to date, especially if they've moved or changed their name. Warner says this election is an unusually active one.
25: We have a big Senate race. We have a big governor's race. We have, like everybody, every single U.S. congressional seat is up. But we also have all these statewide executive offices that are up.
24: Ohioans will also elect 2 Ohio Supreme Court justices, along with important leaders at the county and municipal level. The polls open for in-person voting on November 3rd from 6:30 a.m. to 7:30 p.m.
19: And the Trump administration on Monday continued its pursuit of gutting regulations for energy sources that produce greenhouse gas emissions. Folks in Minnesota making the push for cleaner air warn of devastating consequences from rollbacks of power plant standards.
26: Federal officials announced the final repeal of most of the Biden administration's greenhouse gas requirements for coal and natural gas plants. The EPA says it'll lead to more than $300 billion in savings for the energy sector. But Minnesota-based Jenna Yackel of the Sierra Club's Beyond Coal campaign sees it another way.
27: Trump is
0: so clearly handing coal and gas companies a free pass to just keep polluting. And the American people are going to pay for it.
26: She says vast research shows that sources like coal plants are more expensive to run than renewables, and this action paves the way for higher energy bills. I'm Mike Moen.
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3: Outdoor activities are taking place in Texas and across the country to celebrate the Latino connection to nature and introduce more people to activities like hiking and kayaking. Luis Cruz with the foundation says some Latinos face language and transportation-related barriers at parks and recreation centers.
5: We hear from our communities that these spaces don't feel like it's for them. Camping is not for me. Fishing is not for me. Enjoying water sports is not for me. This is for someone. And having a meaningful moment in nature that can lead to a lifetime of stewardship is what we hope to inspire.
3: I'm Frieda Ross reporting.
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6: 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I'm Brian Hale, an original production of Howard Hale Broadcasting, now expanded throughout North America.
7: It's time for the Harvest USA Report, and let's take a look at where some of our crews are cutting. 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As America's food system grew, so did the need for greater consumer protections. The Pure Food and Drug Act of 1906 helped establish federal standards for foods, including flour and baked goods. The law marked an important step towards ensuring customers could have a greater confidence in the foods they purchased, including everyday wheat foods. 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Husker Harvest Days starts today, September 15th through the 17th in Grand Island, Nebraska. 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Duffick Custom Harvesting gave us a quick update. As you know, not much wheat was out there this year. They did some corn in Oklahoma and now waiting for Nebraska fall harvest to start. Wishing everyone a safe and blessed fall season from Duffick Custom Harvesting. Schultz Harvesting is in the dryland corn harvest. It's not great here, they said, but it's something. As dry as we've been in this part of northwest Kansas, we'll take it. That's Schultz Harvesting working on some corn. BT Harvesting is in South Dakota. They just brought on one more crew member for their fall harvest. That's it for today's Harvest USA Report. Thanks again for listening, and may God bless. I'm Brian Hale.
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1: Now time for a weather update on KFRM. In Nebraska tonight, mostly cloudy with isolated showers and storms possible. Lows in the mid-50s to around 60. On Wednesday, partly sunny with a slight chance for a shower. Highs in the mid-70s to around 80. On Wednesday night in Nebraska, partly to mostly cloudy with a few showers and storms possible. Lows in the mid-50s to around 60. And on Thursday, a mix of clouds and sun with a slight chance for showers and storms. Highs in the upper 80s to around 90. In Oklahoma tonight, cloudy with a chance for a shower. Lows in the mid-60s to around 70. On Wednesday, partly to mostly sunny skies with highs of around 90. On Wednesday night in Oklahoma, partly to mostly cloudy with lows in the mid-60s. and on Thursday, mainly sunny with highs in the mid to upper 90s. In Kansas tonight, partly to mostly cloudy with a chance for showers and storms, lows in the mid 70s. On Wednesday, mix of clouds and sun with a slight chance for a shower in the north, highs in the mid 80s. On Wednesday night in Kansas, few showers and storms possible with lows in the mid 60s to around 70. And on Thursday, partly to mostly sunny with a slight chance for a storm in the north, highs in the mid-90s to around 100 across the state. And that's been a check of the weather on KFRM.
8: Now that we are in the start of autumn and the winding down of the gardening season for those growing flowers, fruit, and vegetables, a gardener's focus shifts to getting their garden prepared for overwintering and in good shape for next spring. What are some things to consider when it comes to fall garden prep? Cynthia Domenghini of Kansas State University Extension offers advice, starting with...
10: If you have a large area that you garden, consider looking at cover crops. Some cover crops can be planted early fall time, and that's a great way to protect your soil through the winter and contribute nutrients back into the soil for your spring planting.
8: Then there are the basic fall prep tips for getting a garden ready for overwintering to keep in mind.
10: You can start cleaning up plant debris to prevent overwintering diseases and pests. Another thing to think about is if you would like to grow bulbs, planting those in the fall is important to get them to bloom in the spring. Some people have good intentions and they buy the bulbs, the tulips and daffodils and hyacinths, but they don't get them in the ground in time and they miss out on that spring blooming.
8: What if the garden bug continues to itch for the gardener in the early fall? What idea?
10: You could also consider growing a fall crop of leafy greens, and you can continue reseeding those until you get into a hard freeze. And leafy greens can be harvested at any point, really. If you harvest them when they're young, they're considered microgreens, really. But that's a fun crop to grow in the fall because you can get regrowth and extend your gardening season, basically.
8: And when that first frost occurs, what are protection considerations for tender vegetables?
10: Some options are to individually cover plants. Some people even use empty plastic milk jugs where they cut the bottom of the jug out and they can place that over the top of a sensitive plant. But you can also use blankets or sheet of plastic to create a low tunnel or row cover over multiple plants to get them through those first few frosts of the fall season and extend the amount of time that you're able to be harvesting.
8: I'm Rod Bain reporting for the U.S. Department of Agriculture in Washington, D.C.
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20: Time now for the O'Reilly Update Message of the Day. On this Tuesday, I'm thinking about the state of Texas. Recent polling shows Democrat James Tallarico leading Republican Ken Paxton by a few points, a major problem for the Republicans. The reason President Trump endorsed Paxton, the Attorney General of Texas, over the incumbent Senator John Cornyn, is because the president did not believe Cornyn was supporting the Save America Act. Despite the polling, the GOP is actually getting a break because Tallarico is a nut. You remember the four genders thing that he was espousing? But here's the truth. It really doesn't matter which person you vote for this coming November, because the parties, not the candidates, are in control. Leadership now dictates what its members say and do. If the Democrats want to pretend there are four genders, that's it. If you dissent, they cut off your reelection money. Although, to be fair, the four gender thing has been repudiated. Well, that's where we are. And both parties play this game. I'm Bill O'Reilly. I approve the message by writing it. You can reach me, bill@billoreilly.com, bill@billoreilly.com, name in town if you wish to opine. The Mail, Jan, is a concierge member. Bill, as you said, the Iranian situation has been President Trump's biggest gamble. We are nowhere near to finishing that mission, and fuel prices will remain high throughout the midterms. You've noted before this could be enormously impactful. Yeah. It will be. And unless something happens dramatically, those prices, as you point out, Jan, are going to be holding. Richard, we should take all of the accoutrements of civilization out of Iran. The electrical grid, the transport infrastructure, all communication capability. You know, I'm not opposed to that at this point in history. I'm not opposed to leveling their ability to function over there. I don't want to be a hawk. I don't have intel like the president does, but got to wrap this up. Jean-Jacques Dinea, Laredo, Texas. Hey, Bill, always listen to you, read your books. Last night I heard you saying you vote for a movement, not a person. I think this is super important. Make a slogan out of it. I got my point across on this one. It is super important, that's for sure. Eileen Solomito, Fairfield, Connecticut, interesting point, saying our vote is for a movement rather than a person. You completely confused me when you said Cornyn was a candidate he would win over someone like Paxton. This is completely contradictory to your claim. No, it's not. So Paxton and Cornyn are part of a movement. They're both pretty much the same as far as their conservative views. However, Paxton has done a lot of nefarious things. Cornyn's clean. If Cornyn had been the nominee, because Paxton beat him in the primary, he'd walk over Tallarico. And it all had to do with President Trump not liking Cornyn. In a moment, something you might not know. 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Now the O'Reilly Update brings you something you might not know. 42 years ago today, a baby boy was born in London, England. His official name, Henry Charles Albert David Archie Windsor, the Duke of Sussex. You know him better as Prince Harry. Here is the story. The second child of Princess Diana and now King Charles III, Harry was born on September 15, 1984. Princess Diana tried to shield her children from the vicious British press before her sudden death at the age of 36. Harry and his older brother William soon became global celebrities. As a young man, the royal faced constant scrutiny from the media. He encountered fierce criticism after appearing at a costume party dressed as a Nazi. He later apologized. Harry attended a sequence of elite private schools before joining the military in 2005. He was deployed to Afghanistan in 2007, where he served as a helicopter pilot. The prince spent his early 30s focusing on charity. He founded a wildlife conservation group in South Africa, worked to end global famine, and created the Invictus Games, an international sporting competition for injured veterans. In May 2018, Harry married Meghan Markle, a divorced American actress. Initially embraced by the press, the couple's desire for privacy eventually alienated the British public. In 2020, Harry and Meghan announced they would step back from their official duties and relocate to America. But now their time in the USA seems to be over. The family announced earlier this summer they will return to the UK as full-time residents. And here's something else you might not know. Despite his decision to step back from the monarchy, the prince still gets a large salary from the king. Every year, Harry receives $7 million. So happy birthday, Prince Harry. 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Or you can call them 561-717-6794, 561-717-6794. Thank you for listening to the O'Reilly Update. I am Bill O'Reilly. 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
1: Now time for a look at the regional weather summary on KFRM. A cold front that moved into northern Kansas today will stall out over central Kansas. By Thursday, temperatures warm up region-wide for the tail end of the work week. Another cold front is set to move into Nebraska on Saturday and push south into Oklahoma and northern Arkansas by Sunday and Monday. Rain and storm chances continue through midweek along the stalled-out boundary, then quieter weather is expected for the tail end of the week before another cold front brings some rain and storm chances during the upcoming weekend. And that's been the regional weather summary on KFRM.
19: Nebraska Extension Almanac.
21: Nebraska producers have faced many challenges with feeding their cows this season, including extended and severe drought and wildfires earlier this spring. On today's program, Extension Specialist Carla Wilkie talks about some of those challenges and points out some of the difficult decisions producers need to make.
22: So cow-calf producers are faced with those issues of having reduced hay production and range quality and range quantity. And so some of those options here that people are starting to think through in late August are early weaning and possibly confinement feeding, maybe confinement feeding pairs, but probably confinement feeding the mama cow with the calf removed to try to save their feed resources for late gestation and early lactation next spring, because we'll have a period of time there where we're still waiting to go to green grass in June, that those cows will once again have a high requirement for nutrition. And so they need to be, a lot of them are really struggling with the feed resources that they would have to get them through the winter, and whether they will have those feed resources and whether they should send them somewhere to be fed for a while to get them through. So a lot of people shy away from early weaning. They don't like the results of early weaning. And I think that some of our expertise and extension can maybe help them with that, ease their concerns about that. And one of the things that people don't like about early weaning is that they tend to not get the gain on those calves that they would have gotten out on grass and still getting milk from the cow. And we can replace that with distillers and corn or some soybean meal, some alfalfa hay. So a higher quality diet for that calf when he's early weaned, as opposed to what we might feed that calf as a ration at a normal weaned. We might only want a pound and a half day gain on a normal weaned calf, which might be 180 days, 200 days of age. We take an early weaned calf that's 100 to 120 days of age, and we're going to want to replace that milk nutrition, because we want that same rate of gain that he would have been getting on the cow. And so that can help producers a lot to think through some of that, taking those higher quality feeds and putting them through that calf. The other thing related to early weaning is some of them don't have a way to keep the calf. They have to sell the balling calf. And so I would highly recommend they work with their veterinarian and see if they need to bump up their vaccination schedules so that we get the preconditioning shots in them, get that calf set up for a good weaning experience for someone else who might be selling them. There may be, because they're selling less weight, there could be a little bit of a discount there, but at the same time, they need to be thinking through, if you leave that calf on that cow and she becomes thin, and she may be bred now, but she has a horrible winter, goes into lactation again in the spring of 27, and she's thin and she's behind, does she get bred in the summer of 27? So it's you're making a decision now that's going to impact things way down the road. And so I really encourage people to think through what their options are to do the best thing long term.
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0: understand as author, motivational speaker, and comedian Ken Davis tries to communicate a common parenting technique.
1: I was in France. I have a French interpreter. Which does an amazing thing to comedy, by the way. See what happens? It destroys the timing. I said, how many of you? And then I paused. And this little man over here with this little beret and everything, he goes, je toi, comment je te lève blind, te conscienter, très bon, je ne rembire ton schnet, de want un bon sens, let in the most moon, le grand monde, moi, un ever said to your children, and I paused, and the guy goes, Moche, Nella Bonche, Nelly Momotia, one point on that children. I've had it with you clear up to here. That's the punchline. There's nothing. I hear nothing. I look over there, and that little man was doubled up, laughing, stuff shooting out his nose. Because he had said it to his own son 2 minutes before he got on stage. He finally recovered. And I go, I'm boingy, my God. A boingy, boingy, boingy, boingy.
2: Lighten up and live.
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4: Now time for the market recap for this Tuesday, September 15th. December corn up 2.5 at 535¾. March up 2¼ at 550¼, and May up 1.5 at 556¾. December Kansas City wheat up 3¾ at 796¼. March up 3 at 809¾, and May up 2¾ at 814½. December Chicago wheat up 6½ at 728½. March up 5¼ at 744½. And May up 4¾ at 752½. November soybeans up 14¼ at 1318¾. January up 15 at 1335¼. And March up 15 at 1343. October soybean meal up 990 at 360.10. December up 920 at 365.40. And January up 870 at 366.50. October soybean oil up 23 at 69.88. December up 16 at 70.35. And January up 9 at 70.56. And the livestock futures. October live cattle down 155 at 220.70. December down 180 at 223.35. And February down 162 at 224.67. September feeder cattle down 330 at 340.27. October down 400 at 333.85. And November down 387 at 328.90. October lean hogs down 52 at 79.07. December down 160 at 69.65. And February down 170 at 71.90. In the oil futures, West Texas crude up 431 at 105.70. Gasoline up 14 cents at 345. And heating oil up 30 cents at 526. And that's been the market recap for this Tuesday, September 15th. I'm Lexi Bates.
5: Analyst says the return of whole milk to schools could help boost dairy demand. I'm Erin Anderson with the Brownfield Dairy Update. A dairy market analyst says expanded school milk options this fall could help boost long-term demand. Sarah Young.

0: Bergman with AgMarket.net says more than 30 million children participate in the national school lunch program each year.
1: I think that can really affect our demand going forward. It might not be immediate as schools are trying to figure out what the children are going to choose and adjust those orders.
0: The Whole Milk for Healthy Kids Act, signed into law earlier this year, allows schools to offer whole and 2% milk alongside traditional skim and low-fat options for the first time since 2012. She tells Brownfield, continuing to find new uses for dairy will be critical as farmers increase production.
1: We've still got a lot of milk, but if there is a supply issue anywhere, not just here in the United States, it can make some really big fireworks. Now that we've entered these new markets, the demand is what is going to cause us to have a picture long term.
0: Youngman says logistics and operational timing could influence how fast schools adjust to the new requirements. Cash dairy prices were mixed Monday to start the week at the Chicago Mercantile Exchange. Dry weight was unchanged at 76. No sales were reported. 40-pound cheese blocks were down 4 to 142. 4 sales were reported, ranging from 142 to 143. Cheese barrels were down 2.25 to 144. No sales were reported. Butter was unchanged at 137. No sales were reported. Non-fat dry milk was up 2.5 to 199.5. 3 sales were reported, ranging from 199 to 199.5. I'm Erin Anderson with the Brownfield Dairy Update.
2: Hi, this is Kyle Bauer with Plain Talk with the girl that's all excited that fall is here, not because of the weather, but because of pumpkin spice stuff. Jamie Bloom.
3: I do like pumpkin spice stuff.
2: She's a spicy girl.
3: Yeah, I made the pumpkin spice muffins over the weekend.
2: They were really good. Yeah. Thank you for bringing those.
3: Yes, I did share some of those.
2: And thank you for bringing the butter to go on.
3: Oh, you got to have the butter. I knew they wouldn't be the same. That's why I suggested in the email to the staff that they warm them a little bit. Yeah.
2: And I put the butter, and it didn't melt all the way in, so it was...
3: Which is just right.
2: Yeah, so then the butter would hit the top of your mouth and just melt there, and it's like I was having a religious experience.
3: They were really good. Pumpkin spice lattes are the big thing this season. Some people love them, some people don't. I personally do like them. I'm going to have one this morning, in fact. But I've seen this before, and I thought it was maybe worth sharing what really happens to your body when you drink a pumpkin spice latte, because they do have a lot of sugar in them. I'm not going to say that's going to deter me from drinking it.
2: You know, I'm not sure I've ever had one.
3: Really?
2: Well, so maybe I'd love it.
3: You drink black coffee. You're not into fancy coffee drinks.
2: Yeah,
3: really.
2: And I'm really not into sweet drinks either.
3: I am.
2: I'm going to have to try one just so I can say I did.
3: Yeah. In 10 to 15 minutes after drinking your pumpkin spice latte, the 12 teaspoons of sugar you just drank, which they say is about 3 more teaspoons than the amount of sugar in a 12-ounce can of Coke.
2: Is that real? 12 teaspoons?
3: That's what it says.
2: Oh, my gosh.
3: They begin to raise your blood sugar.
2: Well, I guess.
3: And the 14 grams of fat from the milk and whipped cream slow the spike, so you don't feel as hyped up as you would after drinking a regular can of regular soda.
2: Because you got the globs going through your blood that'll suck up the sugar.
3: Yeah, in 15 to 20 minutes... Your blood sugar continues to rise, and this triggers the release of insulin, which helps your cells convert sugar into energy. Now, if you ate a donut, muffin, or cookie with your pumpkin spice latte, it says chances are your cells are already full of sugar, which might make your body store the sugar you drank as fat. You should be feeling pretty energetic by now, especially now that the stimulating effects of caffeine also have begun to kick in. See, now I'm somebody, if I'm eating a sweet muffin like I had yesterday for breakfast, I'm going to drink black coffee with that.
2: I get that. Me too.
3: And I
2: like
3: that
2: cut
3: together.
2: The sweet.
3: Yeah, I like that together. In 20 to 30 minutes, as your body absorbs the fat you've consumed, fat particles enter the bloodstream. Over time, high triglyceride levels can clog your blood vessels, raise bad cholesterol, and lower healthy cholesterol, all of which can increase your risk of heart disease. It says if you're healthy and generally eat nutritious foods, no big deal. The effects will be short-lived.
2: So if you don't do it
3: all the time.
2: Right.
3: If you are overweight, smoke, eat garbage all the time, have a family history of heart disease, rarely exercise, or have any other risk factors, that amount of sugar and fat in just one pumpkin spice latte can actually threaten your heart health.
2: Wow. That seems extremely, worrisome. I'm thinking we really need to outlaw that.
3: I know. In 45 to 60 minutes, the caffeine you drank is finally absorbed by your stomach. The average person won't feel jittery because of the low caffeine dosage.
2: Okay.
3: There's not a lot of caffeine in them. Because they have so much milk and stuff.
2: So diluted with sugar and milk.
3: As the fat continues to pulse through your system, your blood vessels might struggle to fully dilate or expand the way they need to, which can promote potentially dangerous blood clotting in anyone who's not the picture of health. And it says in 3 to 4 hours, your blood sugar has dropped and the fat you drank has left your stomach. So you just start to crave calories that don't come in a cup because...
2: Any calories.
3: Yeah. And they say that with
2: sugar. So they should only serve these at the hospital.
3: Yeah, so that you're right there.
2: So you're right there
3: on site.
2: So, we kind of passed over that line, but it does pretty much direct. It's okay to have one once in a while.
3: Once in a while, yeah.
2: Yeah, it's just
3: conscientious about what you are doing most of the time.
2: I really am now so curious. I'm probably going to have one.
3: Mm-hmm. Just to see.
2: On the other hand, it doesn't really sound good to me because it's so sweet.
3: Mm-hmm.
2: But on the other hand, I like a real Coke, and it's not that mm-hmm. much different than a real Coke. So.
3: Right.
2: Now, is that a hot drink or is that a cold drink?
3: I think either way. You can have it either way.
2: I don't think it matters if it's hot or cold. I don't know this.
3: You can have an iced latte or a hot latte.
2: Or a hot latte. Mm-hmm.
3: Yep.
2: Okay.
3: Either one. But they both usually have a lot of fat and sugar in it. Now, of course, there are some places that make lower fat or lower sugar.
2: Oh, low fat latte.
3: You know, or you could use the sugar-free creamer or, you can do it in a healthier way. But they're talking about the true pumpkin spice latte that you go and order at the coffee shop.
2: So how do they get that much sugar in? Is it in syrup?
3: I think so.
2: Thinking it'd have to be a syrup because it's just the work of getting it to dissolve.
3: Right.
2: Mm-hmm. So it's probably in syrup.
3: Okay. I think it probably is in syrup for the most part. Now, in the store, you can buy, like vanilla-flavored creamer that would have the sugar already in the cream, and do it that way.
2: Yeah, actually, for a long time, and I still have it in the refrigerator, I was putting creamer in my coffee in the morning first thing.
3: Mm-hmm.
2: And a serving is a tablespoon.
3: Right, yeah.
2: And
3: that's not very many calories, really. It's
2: it really
3: like
2: wasn't.
3: Yeah.
2: It, exactly uh-huh. right. No, you're yeah. exactly right. And so I didn't really feel all that guilty about it. And truly, I was only putting a tablespoon in.
3: Mm-hmm.
2: Because if I put more of that, I didn't really like it. But now I've kind of gotten off of that. It's like, it just doesn't seem like it's necessary. And after 100 days, I lose a pound.
3: Yeah. I was going to say, I wonder if you had the pumpkin spice latte along with your bowl of Cheerios, if that just negates the bad, healthy,
2: no,
3: you
2: I
3: know,
2: don't.
3: Bad.
2: I don't think so.
3: Your Cheerios are going to absorb all that fat.
2: Well, again, what the doctor recommended with me is to not adjust the rest of my diet, just do the Cheerios.
3: Mm-hmm.
2: And from what I've read, it's the fiber that just absorbs the cholesterol out of your system and before it gets in your blood.
3: Right. You just eat the Cheerios along with the latte and everything's good. So.
2: Yeah, or just pour the latte on my cereal.
3: Yeah, yeah, there you go. I found this one too that I thought was interesting. When a company or manager is hiring, can you guess what the number one factor is when they're hiring? They did a large scale Danish field experiment. They sent out over 20,000 fake job applications to more than 5,000 employers to test which traits most influenced hiring decisions, and what do you think it was?
2: So they weren't meeting the people. They were just seeing their application.
3: I think so.
2: I'll say work experience.
3: It was not.
2: It was age. Age.
3: It says age outperformed gender, race, ethnicity, work preferences, and unemployment history is the single biggest factor of eligibility.
2: And you can't ask someone's age.
3: Right.
2: You're piecing it together by things of
3: like
2: work history, work here from here to here, work from here to here.
3: Or what year they graduated from high school.
2: High school.
3: Don't they put that on the application sometimes?
2: I think people do. You don't have to, I don't think so. But maybe that is automatically passed over because you can't figure out how old they are.
3: Uh-huh.
2: Wouldn't it be something if you assumed this person was 22 and they walked in and they were 62?
3: Yeah. Yeah, that would be interesting. Well, it says the bias showed up equally among younger and older hiring managers alike, and the effect compounds when age is paired with other disadvantages, like a gap in employment or, you know, preference for part-time work, pushing an applicant's odds of getting hired close to zero if they have other things as well as, you know, being
2: like the gap,
3: the wrong age. Yeah.
2: Okay. Well, so, I'm thinking, what's the right age? That's what I'm not really sure.
3: Well, see, and that's what I think it depends on the job, obviously.
2: I suppose. I mean, if you're looking for a construction worker and the guy is my age, 68, I wouldn't hire me for construction.
3: Right.
2: I mean, I'm too darn old. And whereas compared to a 20 or 30 something, 40 something, that's completely different. That's interesting too on the construction thing.
3: Yeah.
2: I would rather hire an upper 30 or 40 year old than a 20 year old.
3: Because of experience.
2: They made a lot of mistakes already and I didn't have to pay for those.
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6: It's time to head out on the front porch on KFRM. Grab your favorite drink, sit back, relax, and enjoy the conversation on the front porch.
7: And welcome to the front porch. I'm Dave Deacon, and joining us today is John Weir, Senior Extension Specialist for Prescribed Fire at Oklahoma State University. John has spent decades helping landowners and managers use prescribed fire safely and effectively. His background includes training, research, and hands-on work in fire ecology and range management. He also has helped create practical resources for landowners, including the Oklahoma Prescribed Burning Handbook. His work focuses on using fire as a tool to manage woody plants, support healthy landscapes, and reduce wildfire risk. It's practical work with real impacts on Oklahoma's farms, ranches, and natural resources. So, pull up a chair. John Weir is joining us here on the front porch. And John, thank you for doing that.
8: Well, thank you much. Thank you for having me.
7: Yeah, we've known each other a long time, and a lot of that has been fire-related, but there's more to John Weir. Give us a peek behind the curtain. Give us an introduction. What did I mess up in that introduction?
8: What did you mess up? I don't know. What do you want to know about me?
7: So you grew up in the Tuttle area.
8: I grew up in Tuttle, Oklahoma. Uh-huh. Yeah. I grew up, my family didn't farm a ranch, but my best friend did, and I spent pretty much, I probably spent more of my life as a young child on their place than I did on at my home. Doing that, we worked, you know, as kids, we worked hard, or we thought we worked hard, right. I guess. And I look back on it, and half the time I think my friend's dad just did it as busy work to keep us out of the way and to keep us from tearing up more stuff. Because we could tear up a lot of good stuff.
7: Oh, yeah, yeah.
8: You know, and, you know, he always told us, he said, I give you boys an anvil and a needle to play with. He said, y'all tear the anvil up real before you tear the needle up. And so we did that. We worked hard. We played hard. Mm-hmm. Had a lot of fun. I grew up an outdoors person.
7: Yeah.
8: you know, my dad was a very big outdoors person, hunted, trapped. We trapped a lot, fished. We were at the lake in the summer. We were at the lake probably every week.
2: Yeah.
8: Growing up, you know, our vacations and stuff growing up was 2 weeks at the lake.
2: Nice.
8: We'd go spend two different times for over, you know, a week, 9 days at the lake. I married my childhood sweetheart.
2: Yeah.
8: She grew up right across the road from where I lived.
2: Yeah.
8: Right across the road. She moved in there about when I was in fifth grade. Or she was in fifth grade. I think I was in seventh.
2: Yeah.
8: On that. We're still married 41 years later now.
2: I was going to ask how many years.
8: Yeah, 41 years. Nine grandkids. I got two kids and nine grandkids. And so I'm getting old. on doing that. But then graduated high school there from Tuttle. Went to school at Cameron University down at Lawton. Got a degree in agriculture and plant science. Wanted to continue my education. I enjoyed it. The learning parts of it. Always fascinated stuff like that. I think I got a lot of that from my dad. My dad didn't, you know, he didn't go to college or anything. He, you know, graduated high school and stuff.
2: Yeah.
8: But he would have been, you know, I always look back, he'd have been a wildlife biologist in a heartbeat. He'd always ask questions. He always, you know, even though he didn't have that formal training, you know, when I was a kid, he knew all the scientific names of animals and stuff. And he'd always teach me that stuff. And then I was really big in 4-H mm-hmm. growing up. And so I had a big 4-H background at all the stuff. I was in natural resources part of 4-H. And then actually I went to college. I wanted to be an extension, but wanted to do 4-H. And mm-hmm. then I got to college and realized there was some other stuff in there and did that. And then, like I said, I went to Texas Tech mm-hmm. and got master's. And when I got down there, I got hired by Oklahoma State University to run the OSU Research Range, which is a research ranch located out west of Stillwater, Oklahoma. About 4,000 acres out there. When I got there then, it was primarily we ran stocker cattle and did fire research and stuff, and I was in charge of, you know, maintaining all that program. I started there in August of 1990, so it's been 36 years since I've been started August 1st at OSU. And so I ran that. My kids grew up there on the research station, and they all loved that, and they still talk about that, you know, especially my son, who loves the outdoors and stuff too as well, you know, been able to had, you know, all that land to roam around on and to go do, and we had a good time.
7: So was it at Cameron or was it at Lubbock where you first learned about fire?
8: I first learned about fire. I actually got to help at Cameron on the first, back then it was SCS, Soil Conservation Service, which is now an NRCS, Natural Resource Conservation Service. They had a burn early, mid-80s, and I got to help on that.
2: Yeah.
8: And that kind of, you know, definitely whet the appetite for that. Probably it's interesting because the biggest thing that shaped my thoughts about fire was the Arbuckle Mountains. So like I said, we used to go to the lake, and when I got to be about 10 or so years old, we started going to Texoma down on the Texas-Oklahoma border. And so we'd go, you know, go down I-35 and drive over the Arbuckles. And I got to noticing all the cedar there on the Arbuckles. I noticed there was more and more, and I kept thinking, you know, I said, you know, that stuff probably wasn't here historically, because I knew Native Americans burned.
2: Right.
8: I knew fire was important, and I didn't know anything about fire, but I knew history. I loved history. I used to read a lot of history. Yeah. Even as a young kid, I really liked reading history. I kept doing that. And then one time we were going down there, and I'd kind of been watching this one little hill up there, and there was a couple of cedars up there. Well, there'd been a lightning strike, and it had burned. I could tell it had burned, and the cedars had torched out, and they were dead. And I'm going like, this stuff shouldn't really be here. But then, you know, that's just kids thinking and doing that. Then I went to Texas Tech. I didn't work on a fire project per se, that was my project, but I helped my friends. And then we also had Henry Wright was there. He was the department head, and Henry is probably the father of fire on the Great Plains.
2: Yeah.
8: And so I got to work and burn with him a bunch in a couple of year period. He definitely got my taste for fire and things going on. Then working here at OSU, starting there at the research range. Again, we had Dave Engel, Terry Bidwell were here.
2: Yeah.
8: Again, there was already a kind of a history of fire here at OSU with Wilford McMurphy had started it, and a couple other folks were going, and then Dave and Terry were really big on their Terry with his extension programs with fire, Dave with his research on fire and cedars, and Terry and Dave both working on the effects of fire on various plant species, again showing that fire's not going to, you know, fire's needed. And Terry did a really good job of starting up some training and trying to get that stuff going. And, you know, it was slow processes. Well, I was in charge of all the fire program for all the research there on the research station. But then also Terry would bring out people and we'd do trainings out there and I'd help him with that. And because I'd done that at Texas Tech as well. And then also then he started taking me on extension stuff because, you know, he needed help, needed equipment and doing that. And so I kind of started up my own little extension program with fire kind of. And then in about 97, I'd had a bunch of people around, neighbors there around the research station would approach me all the time and said, hey, can you help us burn?
2: Yeah.
8: And so I started thinking about, well, what can I do? And I happened to read an article in a magazine, and it was talking about some old range improvement associations that were in California back in the 40s and 50s, and they'd all died out.
2: Yeah.
8: And they were talking to kind of, that was what the story was about. And part of it was they were burn associations where neighbors got together and they helped each other burn. And I got, you know, and the light bulb clicked and like, man, that's a perfect idea. That's a perfect thing that we could do. So we started one there around the research station, kind of for Payne County here around Stillwater. Had a meeting there at the research station, elected officers, man, it got off really good doing that. And then I made the fatal mistake that nobody should ever do. I thought, you know, I probably ought to ask department head about what I need to do or whatever, if this was okay and all this stuff. You know, you never ask permission. You ask forgiveness all the time. That's one of the few times I ever did it, and I haven't done it again. You know, I'm not going to.
7: Learned your lesson.
8: I learned I knew better, but I went ahead and did it anyway. And you know, and it wasn't the department head's fault, but he kind of brought it up to somebody at one, some of the higher ups, and of course they took it to some lawyer, and it was like, no, we can't be helping people burn, and so it got shut down.
2: Yeah.
8: Well, about that time, we'd got a professor got hired, and he said the guy down in Texas he knew would Butch Taylor would take that and really like that program. So I sent Butch all the stuff I had and what we had done and everything, and then he took it, and it took off down there around Sonora, Texas, getting burn associations. So that was kind of the starting of the burn associations in the Great Plains.
7: That's great. Well, John, we'll dive into more about creating the movement that you kind of did with the burn associations. We'll dive a little bit more into that coming up next as we sit on the front porch with John Weir right here on KFRM.
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7: And here we are back on the front porch with Oklahoma State University's John Weir. And John, you're known as kind of the fire king of the Great Plains. What do you think about that title? I promoted you big time on
8: there
7: that.
8: There you go. I've been called king. I've been called guru.
7: Guru. Okay. Yeah. Okay. Well, you're known across the Great Plains for, and really the country, really, for your work in prescribed fire. Just briefly, give a synopsis of prescribed fire. What folks need to know, those folks that are not familiar with it.
8: Prescribed fire specifically is the application of fire to a specific piece of land for goals and objectives. It's not a controlled burn.
7: Right.
8: Controlled burning is people that burn brush piles and junk and debris and stuff like that. They're always problematic.
7: Yeah.
8: Prescribed fire is a thought through process for the application of fire. Now, as fire as a whole, fire is important to the landscape. You know, it shaped the Great Plains.
7: Yeah.
8: Because of Native American burning. A lot of people put it towards lightning, but lightning as a whole really didn't have that great impact. With most lightning fires, lightning is associated with moisture, and so most lightning fires typically do not get to burn on the scale that human fires did historically, that Native Americans did.
7: Right.
8: And fire not only shaped the Great Plains, it shaped the forests of the eastern U.S. It shaped the forests of the western U.S., the prairies of the western U.S. And pretty much fire has shaped every continent in this world other than Antarctica.
7: Yeah.
8: Fire is important to a lot of our plant species. It's important to a lot of our wildlife species. They're adapted to it. It's a needed thing. And a lot of times, if you look at a lot of the endangered and threatened species that are on lists and stuff, typically read more about them, you'll see lack of fire.
7: Yeah.
8: You know, being one of the biggest things, you know, is that habitat conversion to trees and stuff. You know, Great Plains are grasslands.
7: Yeah.
8: Grasslands, shrublands. They're not supposed to be trees here.
7: Yeah.
8: And those trees have detrimental effects to a lot of grassland birds. They're doing it. And granted, the number of species of birds doesn't change because grassland birds get replaced with forest birds.
7: Oh, that's
8: you know,
7: right.
8: If you look at the number of, you know, there was 10 species present.
7: Yeah.
8: Well, 20 years ago, there was 10 species. Well, there's 10 species still here. Well, of those 10 species, historically, they were all grassland obligate birds that needed grasslands, not woodlands, savannas, or anything like that.
7: Right.
8: Now, there's 10 species that are woodland birds, and that cardinals, robins, blue jays, and stuff that weren't here.
7: Yeah.
8: So we're losing a lot of that. And if you look at it overall, grassland birds are the sharpest declining guild of birds worldwide.
7: Right.
8: Because of the conversion of grasslands and the loss of grasslands due to habitat loss.
7: And that's one thing you've been able to work with in your work at OSU. It hasn't been, let's just go burn something. It's you've actually put in the research into what a fire can do to a landscape.
8: Yeah, we can't, you know, we need to have goals and objectives on what we're doing.
7: Yeah.
8: And it's fun, and I really like the work. I really like setting fires. That's a good goal and objective to have,
7: right.
8: But it just really can't be the main one. And you look at it, and there's lots of reasons to burn. And, you know, it's not only just about birds. It's about livestock production.
7: Yeah.
8: Because, again, people have to live off the land. They have to make money off the land.
7: Yeah.
8: And so, again, as that land gets converted or gets lost due to woody encroachment, especially as you look on the Great Plains, cedar or juniper, whatever you want to call it, is the number one. That's our arch enemy, eastern red cedar being the biggest of that suite of trees that are sweeping across the Great Plains. As we lose that to those trees. We're losing forage production. We're losing total production on the land doing that. So that's an economic deal. Plus, then we're going to have to spend a lot more money, typically mechanically, to remove those trees. And if we don't follow that up with fire, within 6 to 10 years, you're going to be right back to pre-treatment canopy cover that you had before you treated it. You know, mechanical is just a short-term fix. Yeah. You know, we need to be in it for the long-term and the long-term benefit. And fire is the most economical, you know, cost-effective program that we can do. Again, there's times where fire is just not effective because we've just let it go so far. And it's going to take a very intense fire that we probably can't control or contain in that area. So we're going to have to go in mechanically, but then we definitely got to follow it up with fire and continue to follow it up with fire because seed sources are there.
2: Yeah.
8: Stuff is always doing it. Your neighbors aren't treating their property. So, you know, you've got seed sources, you know, right across the fence. So we got to keep that stuff at bay on doing that. And the biggest thing overall and time is getting people to use fire because there's a stigma with fire.
7: It's funny you say that because one of my best friends growing up, he grew up about a mile from where my farm is, and his grandma, I mentioned one time back in the 90s, I was like, what if we were to burn this? She was hell-bent against it because a fire got away from her neighbor back in the 40s, I think it was. So 50 years before I even brought that up. Mm-hmm. And she was hell-bent against it. She did not like fire because she about lost her house that time. And the education side of it now that you've done with your work through Extension has really helped folks become more comfortable with the thought of a preventative fire to help manage the land so that way a wildfire won't impact their land as negatively.
8: Yeah, I've traveled all around the country talking with people, and it's really interesting getting with groups of landowners and stuff. And I've done it in multiple different states where I've gave talks and talked to people about fire, and then after it's over, people would come up to me and say, hey, you know, my grandpa or my uncle talked about, they used to burn all the time.
7: Yeah.
8: And that fire culture is gone.
7: Yes.
8: It was lost. Sometime before, probably before the 1940s or 50s, you know, that big push, especially I think you see a lot if you read a lot of the history about the Forest Service and, you know, again, Smokey the Bear come around in 1947.
7: I know your love for him.
8: Yeah, my love. Yeah, Smokey the Bear, you know, everything I've learned about fires from a cartoon bear. And it's wrong, you know.
7: Exactly.
8: You know, he's told everybody that fire's bad, and it's not.
7: Yeah.
8: Fire's a needed necessity.
7: Yeah.
8: So working trying to get people to get comfortable with using fire, accepting fire, and that's a chore in itself.
7: Mm-hmm.
8: But what's really interesting, you have people that are kind of at the end of their rope.
7: Yeah.
8: You know, and it's like, we need to burn. I've had a lot of people where we've had wildfire events, and, you know, I've thought, God, this is going to be negative publicity and negative towards fire. But I've had more people come up after a wildfire and say, hey, I need to burn because, man, you ought to see this place now that it's burned. It looks really good, and we got to get it back. So when you do have a arch enemy, cedar, being our arch enemy number one, that makes that helps with the fire program to a point.
7: Yeah.
8: But it also makes fire more risky because, again, the volatility creates a little more risk involved within that. But people work really well at getting that, and that's where the training, and then that goes back to where we were talking earlier about the prescribed burn associations and trying to get that culture reestablished in an area and stuff. And so what a burn association is where you a group of interested folks within a community, an area, could be part of a county, a whole county, or a multiple county area. They get together, they pool their labor, they pool their resources, their equipment that they may have, and they help each other burn. You know, it's like a branding, it's like a barn raising, you know, it's like, it's just neighbor helping neighbor. And that's one of the goals or the objectives of most burn associations, is just neighbor helping neighbor burn and to get things done. And that way, you know, to share that communal risk, to help reduce that communal risk by answering a lot of those questions that people are scared about, you know, with burning. If you look at it, there's four main reasons most people won't burn. Number one is the fear of liability.
7: Yeah.
8: people have a huge fear that the fire's going to get out, burn the whole county down, you know, we're going to lose the farm, you lose the ranch and all that. And that's as far from the fact as there is. It's fire, and people are scared of the unknown, and it's just that innate fear of fire.
2: Yeah.
8: And Smokey the Bear has done a great job of making people scared of fire. News media has done a great job of sensationalizing wildfires, putting them on the news. Again, most people, all they've ever seen is either a wildfire or seen it on TV, and they think all fire behaves exactly like that. It's just going to be this big engulfing crown fire.
2: Yeah.
8: You know, visions of hell,
2: yeah,
8: and brimstone kind of deal. And it's as far from the fact, because we pick the day, we pick the weather. And again, most people just don't have the knowledge or the understanding of fire to do it. And then you get into the last two of the, you know, they just don't have enough help,
2: yeah,
8: on the farm, and they don't have enough equipment. They don't feel comfortable with what they've got. It doesn't take a lot of equipment, but it takes a little bit,
2: yeah,
8: to get it done. And so, again, and the burn associations help you answer those questions, you know, by pooling resources, labor, and equipment, and also helping to teach people to get comfortable with fire, because they learn by doing.
2: Mm-hmm.
8: As humans, we do better with hands-on learning by doing than we do anything. I mean, yeah, I can read a book and learn some stuff, but going out and actually doing it is where I really learn.
7: And we'll talk more with John Weir about fire ecology and prescribed burns whenever we come back here in just a couple of minutes, as we're here on the front porch on KFRM.
2: Hi, this is Kyle Bauer. I get to visit with Cameron Maskell. She is recruitment coordinator for CanEquip. Cameron, what does recruitment coordinator mean?
11: So recruitment coordinator means that I get to travel to different towns, different events. I do a lot of career fairs and classroom visits. That makes up a big portion of my job. I visit with students who are high school kids and in automotive programs, as well as diesel technology students. So it's quite a variety of people that I get to visit with.
2: And there are a lot of careers with CanEquip, where you have so many locations and such a big presence. There's a lot of careers that the young people may not have even thought about.
11: Correct. So we do try to focus a lot on the service technician side of things. We offer several internships at our different locations. We have a service internship one, which is mostly geared for high school students who are still in high school, who are wanting to explore what their future may look like. And then the service internship two, which is geared towards those who are enrolled in a post-secondary program of diesel technology. That is where they can come in and get real hands-on experience working in a dealership with our experienced technicians.
2: Well, I never even heard of a high school internship before this. That's got to be tremendously valuable for a lot of kids. First of all, you know, it's a real-life location, real life people working every day, and you'd really get a huge idea of what's going on in it by the time you're done.
11: Yes. Those who are still in high school may not know what they want to do in their life. So coming in for an internship just to see what the dealership environment is like on a day-to-day basis can be very beneficial for them.
2: So there's benefits being service technicians that some people may not even realize how good of a job it can be.
11: That is very true, yep. So a lot of our technicians, depending on their work experience and how long they've been with our company, where they're at, they can make really good money doing what they're doing. It's also just a generally rewarding career. They get to have a lot of hands-on experience. They get to fix equipment for customers who are also our business owners that are out in the field. Our customers want to have their stuff done right, and so they're going to be very particular on who's doing it. Just having that customer facing and relationships with them is very, very rewarding, and you get to learn a lot about somebody by working on their combine or their tractor.
2: So CanEquip has a standard location at the State Fair just across the road east of Lake Talbot. But you're going to be there a few days as well.
11: Yep, I will be there from 1:30 to 6:30, both Friday and Saturday. So come visit me at the CanEquip tent and let's talk about recruitment.
2: It's just a good time to ask questions, and you're not in any way expected to do anything more than just visit.
11: Yep, I'm here to learn more about you as the potential employee and get to know them a little bit better.
2: You know, I think this is a great opportunity, though, to remind parents and grandparents, this might be a good time as you have high school students getting to the end of their high school career to start to coach them on some possibility. Well, this is Kyle Bauer. I've been visiting today with Cameron Maskell. She is the recruitment coordinator for Canequip, and she will be at the state fair on Friday afternoon and early evening and Saturday afternoon and early evening. Be sure and see them at the corner of Fort Leavenworth Boulevard and 23rd Avenue.
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0: If it happens in agriculture, it happens here. 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
7: And we're back on the front porch with John Weir. Are you a fire ecologist? What's your title with OSU?
8: Oh, I'm a extension specialist for prescribed fire and fire ecology.
7: Okay.
8: So I probably like wearing my prescribed fire hat more than being called an ecologist.
7: Right.
8: I can wear both hats. I enjoy more of the, you know, working with teaching people how to, you know, set fires, yeah, and to use fire safely, yeah, and effectively. And it's a cool feeling to watch people, you know, light fire and to see them, and then you see this glint in their eyes.
7: Yeah.
8: Like, oh, they're bit. You know, you can tell that they're like, yes, this will work, and I can do this.
7: Well,
8: and cool.
7: One thing you've done in your time with Oklahoma State is really, through your extension work, has been show folks the importance of prescribed fire, but then also build those prescribed burn associations. Your first one you kind of got in trouble with, from what I understand it.
8: Yeah.
7: And it's spread, pardon the pun, like wildfire.
8: Yeah, there in 97, yeah, we got that first one. Then I sent all the stuff down to Texas. They took off and they got it really going good. And about 2 years, 99, we started one. I went with Bidwell, and we had a meeting down in Southwest Oklahoma, and we started the Big Pasture Prescribed Burn, yeah, Association. That was our biggest one, and one of our first ones here in Oklahoma that really got going. You know, all the stars had aligned. We had a really good NRCS guy down there. Chuck Stanley was working there out a lot, and he had a lot of fire experience. I'd known him at Texas Tech.
7: Yeah.
8: We'd went to school together, and he was working there. So he was kind of the technical advice behind that. Then actually, Al Bennett, one of my professors from Cameron, he was the president of the Burn Association.
7: Yeah.
8: And then Duty Rowe, a rancher there in Southwest Oklahoma, was the vice president. And those three guys worked together really good. They got a lot of stuff done. They did a lot of burning. They were like rock stars. They were in, I don't know how many, you know, statewide magazines, ran stories about,
7: yeah,
8: them. They got into regional magazines and stuff about the success of burn associations. And then during that time, we started several more. By 2010, we had about 12 PBAs here in Oklahoma,
7: right,
8: alone. And then Texas had, I think, six or so. Kansas, yeah, had started. I'd went up into Kansas and helped start a couple in Kansas. Nebraska had some. So they were slowly starting to get going. I can't remember the total numbers about that time. We've kind of went back and traced some of the, you know, the history of that. But currently, and again, they're continuing to grow, there's currently over 150,
7: wow,
8: burn associations nationwide.
7: Wow.
8: They're in about 20 states.
7: Yeah.
8: I've gone to a lot of states and spoke about PBAs to help getting that, especially in the Southeast, doing that. Been to California. California is really growing. There's a lot of PBAs forming, yeah, in California. I think they're over 30. I think
7: that's great.
8: They've got more than we do. I try to keep Oklahoma. We have 28 now here in,
7: yeah,
8: Oklahoma. you know, so, but they are catching on.
2: Yeah.
8: The concept is novel. The concept is simple.
2: Yeah.
8: You know, we try to keep it to where my goal and my goals for PBAs are, there is no really set, you have to do this and you have to do that.
2: Yeah.
8: What I always tell people is whatever works for your community. You know, we've got PBAs that are very, I call them legalistic. You know, they've got written bylaws, written guidelines. Yeah. They're very legalistic on that. All the way to ones that don't, I don't think they have anything written down at all. They just go burn, and that's fine. That's, get after it. And, you know, some of those guys with those, I think that if you told them, hey, you got to have written bylaws, do all that, they just quit. You know, they wouldn't do it.
2: Right.
8: You know, and so that's what I always try to tell people is, do what works in your community. Mm-hmm. That's the thing. Do what works in your community, because there's no set cookie cutter recipe for this. We do have some outlines of stuff, and we've got stuff to make things easier because we've already been through a lot of this stuff with all these other ones. So, again, there's no need to reinvent the wheel with every one of them. And that's the good part. You know, it was just like anything. It was slow getting started.
2: Yeah.
8: It took a while to get a few of them. We worked out a lot of the growing pains and stuff for everything, and so we made it simpler and easier. And then now that's why we're seeing them just in the last, especially in the last 10 years, man, they have just continued to grow dramatically in a lot of states. Like I said, they're in over 20 states have burn associations. It's really cool to see the thing. And you know you've done good is when people start talking about burn associations and stuff like it was their idea. And you know, they did it. And then you think,
2: sure, why
8: not? I did my job.
7: One of the bonuses to that is they can go to another burn. They can go to another burn association. They can see how it's done over there and get that fire bug, for lack of a better term, and then bring that back to their county and say, hey, I learned this over there. I saw the benefits of the fire, of working together with other folks, and I think that's something we need to do here.
8: Yeah. The other thing is, and I learned a long time ago, I think Bidwell probably taught me that, you know, I'm the quote expert, you know, right? Because I'm away from my zip code, you know, but I'm the quote expert at the meeting. But if a landowner wants to pipe up and say, hey, yeah, fire's good, I do this, that's when the expert needs to shut up and let the local guy tell about his experiences and how important it is and what's going on, because that has way more weight than anything I could say.
2: Yep.
8: And so that's, too, the other thing that's going on is one thing we try to do is, and I tell people all the time, hey, if you got any questions, I will get you in touch with other landowners just like you. They've already been through all this.
2: Yeah.
8: You know, so here's the number to the president of this burn association and the president of this burn association. If you got questions, call them.
2: Yeah.
8: They can answer your questions because they've been through the whole thing. Mm-hmm. They speak the same language, you know, the same concerns. And so, and people want to learn from their peers.
2: Yeah.
8: You know, they feel comfortable within that. Not that they don't feel comfortable working with us, but between both of us, man, we can get a lot of stuff accomplished that way. And I think that's the other big thing that's helped the burn associations along is having that receptiveness of the PBAs already established to help other ones.
2: Yeah.
8: Because they do see the importance of that. And another thing, back in 2010, we started, because again, we had about 12 PBAs in Oklahoma. There was a big group of us. You know, I was only one person. I can't go work with every burn association all the time here. You know, not only here in Oklahoma, but, you know, other ones that are having questions. We got together a group of us here from different agencies and groups that work here in Oklahoma with prescribed fire, and we formed the Oklahoma Prescribed Burn Association.
2: Mm-hmm.
8: And so we've been going on since 2011. And the Oklahoma Prescribed Burn Association, our goal is to help the burn associations that are already established, but also help form new ones. There's about 12 board members.
2: Yeah.
8: Half of them are presidents of PBAs across the state. The other part is different agencies or groups that use or support prescribed fire.
2: Yeah.
8: To doing that. Because if you look at it, you know, everybody wants groups that are grassroots led, that are locally led, and they do. They do better. They have more help. But if you look at it over time, those kind of groups tend to have a hard time, because if you took a group of landowners and said, all right, you've got to find funding. You've got to do all this stuff. We got to remember, they've already got a job.
7: Yeah.
8: And if you look at it, too, in most communities, those people that take those leadership roles, especially in like burn associations, they're also the same people that don't say no to anything else. They're the ones that are on conservation yeah. boards. They're on bank boards. Right. They're on co-op boards.
7: Yeah.
8: They work hard, and they don't have the time. They also don't know a lot of the people with money and how to get it.
7: Yeah.
8: Whereas we took the approach that, hey, we're here to help you. I get paid to go to meetings. Yeah. I get paid to do that kind of stuff. We will help find the money. We will help do this kind of stuff. We're going to work together, and we're going to funnel it straight over to you.
7: Right.
8: And that's what we've been able to do. And over the last, since 2011, OPBA, we've received over $1.7 million.
7: That's amazing.
8: In grants and contributions and stuff. We've spent almost 90% of that has gone to buy equipment
7: yeah.
8: and to pay. We've also started using coordinators where we got people that work part-time for OPBA. They're on a contract basis, but they're out there to help go work with the PBAs, either help form them, help get them going, help build them up. They go help do site visits, look at burns, write burn plans, help them burn.
7: Yeah.
8: You know, and so they're a big plus to get that going. And so we've been able to fund that kind of stuff and those kind of activities. And other states have taken that model too and have used that as well on doing that. And so that's a great thing to have and to do, and it's been really good to booster the effectiveness of PBAs, and I'm really still surprised at it. We actually formed 5 new PBAs this last spring.
7: Wow.
8: Here in Oklahoma.
7: Yeah.
8: And I'm like, yeah, it's just it's just crazy the amount of activity that we're seeing, and it's continuing to grow and to keep going. And like I said, the growth of them, not only in the U.S., but also Canada's forming PBAs using our models that we had. And I've actually had people from some other countries,
7: yeah.
8: you know, contact me about, you know, sending them information, and they're looking at that kind of stuff. So,
7: wow. Well, we are spreading the word about Prescribed Fire with Oklahoma State University's John Weir, and we will do that coming when we come back right here on the Front Porch.
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17: Now time for the Mercury Cup for this Tuesday, September 15th. December corn up 2.5 at 535¾. March up 2¼ at 550¼. And May up 1.5 at 556¾. December Kansas City wheat up 3¾ at 796¼. March up 3 at 809¾. And May up 2¾ at 814½. December Chicago wheat up 6½ at 728½. March up 5¼ at 744½. And May up 4¾ at 752½. November soybeans up 14¼ at 1318¾. January up 15 at 1335¼. and March up 15 at $13.43. October soybean meal up $9.90 at $3.60.10. December up $9.20 at $3.65.40. And January up $8.70 at $3.66.50. October soybean oil up 23 at $69.88. December up 16 at $70.35. And January up 9 at $70.56. And the livestock futures, October live cattle down 155 at 220.70. December down 180 at 223.35. And February down 162 at 224.67. September feeder cattle down 330 at 3.

0: And we're back on the front porch with Oklahoma State University's John Weir. And John, you've been instrumental in helping folks learn about the importance of prescribed burning across the Great Plains. And you've been doing this 36 years. And in those years, what's been kind of the big aha moment for you in your years with OSU?
1: Man, just seeing the increased use and interest in fire,
0: yeah,
1: especially in the last 20 years, and then within that, probably within the last 10 years, it just continuing. You see stuff gaining momentum.
0: Yeah,
1: it's funny. Even, you know, I've been on some commissions and different things, nationwide things. And I go to those meetings, and there's people from other things, and they start coming up with these ideas, quote ideas they're having, and I'm like, we've been doing that for 20 years.
0: Right, right.
1: Here, I'll show you. Here's a fact sheet on, they're thinking like, oh, we could do this. But seeing how we've already done a lot of this stuff, and that other people are just now realizing. But, you know, I really do. I feel good about the future of fire, and of where it's heading, and doing that. I still think we spend too much money on suppression, and not enough on prevention.
0: Yeah,
1: you look at budgets of stuff, and part of me is always think of, well, man, if they'd give me a $1 billion, what I could do with prescribed fire.
0: Yeah,
1: we could do that. Because again, the more fire you safely put on the ground, the less wildfires that you see that endanger things, and to getting that down. And
0: we've seen that around Stillwater.
1: Oh yeah, we definitely had that example a year ago in Stillwater. And you know, the sad thing was we'd been preaching that for years about, hey, this is what could happen.
0: Yeah,
1: you know, and that's like with any place at all. It's not if it happened, it's when.
0: Yeah,
1: it's a when deal. Fire is going to occur,
0: right?
1: You know, and so we need to keep people safe. And to do that, and there's ways that we can do that safely, you know, and that's what's interesting is, again, most people, there's been nationwide surveys. We did a survey several years ago here in Oklahoma. Just they all come out the same that, you know, the majority of people, you know, like 75% of the general public think that fire is necessary, or think that it's fire. They understand to a point that fire, they just don't want it in their backyard.
0: Yeah.
1: That kind of stuff. So again, as we can safely do that, the other thing is you know we've got to get over the stigma of fire, that fire's bad, then it's not that scary beast that scared all the animals out of Bambi, you know,
0: right.
1: That, you know, you got Smokey and you got Bambi and, you know, you
0: anything
1: got,
0: animated you're not in favor of.
1: Especially with fire. It's like, come on, people. You know, well, even one of my great examples, and as a kid, I really liked it too, was the Fantastic Four. So you got Johnny Flame. I mean, you look at his character.
0: Yeah.
1: He was tormented by fire.
0: Yeah.
1: He didn't like fire. He didn't like it. He couldn't control it halfway.
0: Right. Yeah.
1: And so it tormented him.
0: Yeah.
1: And so, again, fire's made.
0: Yeah.
1: Into the bad things. I mean, you think about it. What's the first thing you was ever told about fire? Get away from it.
0: Get away
1: Don't
0: from
1: touch
0: it.
1: That.
0: Yep.
1: You're going to burn you.
0: Yep.
1: You're going to get hurt. Get away.
0: Yeah.
1: Don't touch that. You know, everything's always negative.
0: Right.
1: When it's pertained to fire. And so, you know, trying to get that positive outlook out there. What are the benefits of it?
0: Yeah.
1: You know, going back to the example of Bambi, you know, everybody remembers the fire scene, all the animals running, and it's, oh my gosh, you know, all that panic. But nobody remembers the next scene in the movie.
0: You're right.
1: It rained.
0: Everything greened up.
1: And everything greened up and grew. That's fire ecology.
0: Yeah.
1: All the pretty flowers, all that stuff.
0: Yeah.
1: That's ecology. That's what happens. Stuff burns, it comes back.
0: I remember going, there was a grass fire, wildfire out in western Oklahoma. And I remember going to cover that for the TV show. And there was black everywhere.
1: Mm-hmm.
0: Came back a month later to do a story about hay drop-offs. That same field, same pasture, they caught a rain the day before we got out there, and it was already greening up.
1: Mm-hmm.
0: And that did as much for me. I mean, I'd already bought into prescribed fire, but that as much as anything helped illustrate

0: the importance of prescribed fire and fire control in general. I mean, the fact that there was a fire, it rained, and then it started to regrow.
1: And that's what it's done. That's what it's done for centuries.
0: Yeah.
1: Fire comes through and does that. Again, those plants and stuff are adapted to that.
0: Yeah.
1: They're going to come back.
0: And folks may think, well, the fire has killed the grass. No. The growing point is underground.
1: Yeah. The growing points are underground. You know, it just removed the top.
0: Yep.
1: Is all it did. Again, as with most other species, woody species stuff, most of those are resprouters. You're going to top kill.
0: Yeah.
1: Then they're going to come back. You know, fortunately, cedar's not. Cedar, one of the few non-sprouting species that we have. And so at least it's gone. But again, it does have a prolific seed source. So again, repeated fire. You know, one of the things I always hear, you know, people thinking about, and you got to remember that, is that your land didn't get this way overnight.
0: Yeah.
1: You know, it didn't get choked out by cedars or whatever problems you may have. And it's not going to change overnight.
0: Right.
1: So it's going to take time.
0: Yeah.
1: You know, we've got to do that. Now, there's things we can do to help speed the processes up with chemicals and mechanical and fire. But again, we need to have fire in that whole system and that whole plan of attack, of management, whatever you're doing, your management plan on your lands. And repeated fire will keep that stuff at bay. There's nothing that mimics what fire does.
0: Right.
1: There's no mowing. There's no cedar cutting. There's no chemical out there that mimics what fire does. Fire impacts the roots, the microorganisms underground that we can't see, we can't do anything out. And again, in a positive way,
0: right.
1: You know, heat from fire doesn't penetrate more than a quarter inch into the soil because heat's rising.
0: Yeah. Yeah.
1: You know, it's not going to sterilize the ground.
0: Yeah.
1: It's not going to do that. Fire moves quickly across the landscape. It's not going to do that. Fire impacts the plant. You know, it increases crude protein, increases palatability, increases the nutrient contents of them. It changes their structure. So some plants that we see that, well, cattle don't eat that plant there. Burn it and see what happens to
0: right.
1: it. Man, you know, because it removes some physical property like thorns.
0: Yeah.
1: Or, you know, makes it tender, more tender and easier to eat and digest. It impacts the wildlife that lives in there. It does all kinds of benefits that you don't see with anything else. And to getting people to understand that, to realize that, and look at it at the multidimensional level. Don't look at it as, hey, this thing's something scary. It's going to burn up the world.
0: Yeah.
1: It is not, you know, and that's something I've worked on a lot over the years, is looking at the liability and things like that. So trying to help people get more comfortable with fire, you know, what I can do to help people use fire more and more often is to show them that, hey, that liability risk is really not there.
0: Yeah.
1: You know, we can't find where there's been big lawsuits over properly conducted fires that have gotten out.
0: Properly.
1: You just can't. That's right. There's a lot. You know, you can look all across the Great Plains. There's a lot of lawsuits tending from wildfires under extreme conditions, you know, where welders have started fires, power lines slapping together, those kind of, you know, whatever ignition source started it. And you can see that. But with properly done fires, prescribed fires, you just don't find that kind of thing. And so in teaching people how to use that, how to use it safely and effectively and get that. And also, I think now, too, a lot of the urban people are seeing the benefits of fire, you know, especially for protection, you know, for wildfire prevention and things like that. Also, fire is one of those things, especially like here in Oklahoma and throughout a lot of the Great Plains, when you're dealing with cedar as an issue and trying to remove that. To me, that's not a rural issue anymore. It's not a single landowner issue that, hey, I got cedars on my property. Well, that's your problem.
0: Right.
1: Because if I have them on my property, that means my neighbors have them on my property. And those cedars impact that whole community, but they also impact people statewide because they impact water quality and quantity issues.
0: Yeah.
1: They impact wildfire issues that can get next to communities and towns and things like that. They impact human health issues. You know, if anybody listening has bad allergies starting in about January going to about April, think of cedar for that.
0: Yeah.
1: You know, and as the more we get rid of, the less issues of asthma and allergy-related issues due to cedar pollen and stuff are going to be less problematic. So, again, there's a lot of benefits, not only to the individual landowner, but to the states and to the Great Plains as a whole on the benefit of fire.
0: Well, John, as we wrap up here, how can folks learn more about Prescribed Burns or reach out to you?
1: With Prescribed Burning and within that, we've got some great resources here at Oklahoma State. If just do a Google search, type in OK State Extension, you'll go to the Oklahoma State Extension website. Then in there, they've got a link for fact sheets and different things. Click on fact sheets and type in fire. We've got lots of fact sheets and information about fire ecology, how to do it. We also have an online prescribed fire course.
0: Oh, wow.
1: That you can, if you'll search for that as well at Oklahoma State. It costs $20. It takes about 6 to 8 hours to complete. It's at our own pace, and it covers all aspects of prescribed fire. Granted, it's a great introduction to fire and the things to think about and to do within that. Again, a lot of the states throughout the Great Plains here have great resources, so check with your local extension. Especially here, the Oklahoma Conservation Commission are great partners.
0: Well, thank you so much for joining us here on the Front Porch, John.
1: Thanks for asking me to be on it.
0: Thanks for joining us on the Front Porch.
1: You bet.
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5: Breaking news this hour at Town Hall. I'm Bob Agnew in Washington. Attorney General Todd Blanche says President Trump is very frustrated over the Supreme Court's ruling on mail-in ballots. He was speaking to reporters today at the White House when he fielded a question from SRN News White House correspondent Willie Nelson about fentanyl.
6: Willie Nelson with SRN. Mr. Attorney General, reports say actress Hayden Panettiere may have died after taking a pill laced with fentanyl. The DEA is looking at her alleged dealer. What is the Justice Department going to doing to go after the people that sell these fake pills?
7: So when it comes to fentanyl, they're not fake pills, they're death pills, right? So they're pills that kill people, and there's a federal statute that allows us to go after it, assuming we can prove who the dealer is, to go after them and put them in prison for murder.
5: FBI Director Cash Patil returned to Capitol Hill today for an oversight hearing before the Senate Judiciary Committee. He told the panel the Bureau is fulfilling its key mission, keeping Americans safe.
8: This has been the most prolific run of crime reduction in the United States history with the help of our great partners since the beginning of the Trump administration. Here are a few numbers, and behind these stats are lives saved across the country. The FBI has arrested 54,000 violent criminals. That's up 90% from the 18-month year period prior to that. That's making America safe.
5: Meanwhile, Senator Mitch McConnell returned to the Hill today after a long stay in the hospital. Here's Laura Winters.
9: After a three-month absence, Kentucky Senator Republican Mitch McConnell back in the Senate, arriving in a wheelchair and ready to vote. In a very weak voice, McConnell telling reporters, "I'm glad to see you. Time to get back to work. I'm here to work on a farm bill that's important to my state." McConnell is 84 years old and retiring in January. Laura Winters reporting.
5: More of these stories at townhall.com.
10: The midterms are almost here, and Republicans could be in deep trouble. polls show Democrats leading in key races. Tonight, Rob Finnerty on Newsmax reveals the growing threat from the DSA and the radical left. With less than 60 days to go, Finnerty says it's time for the GOP to hit the panic button. The House may go, and control of the Senate is up for grabs. Gas prices, mortgage rates, health care, and out-of-control national debt. Americans are angry, and the progressive left wants total control of Congress. Tallarico, El Sayed, AOC, Bernie Sanders. Finnerty reveals President Trump's secret plan to fight back and what you can do to help him. Don't miss Finnerty tonight at 8 p.m. Eastern on Newsmax. 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
12: Welcome to Ag Perspectives. I'm Lexi Bates, and today we have an episode of The Agronomist from the Real Agriculture Podcast with host Lindsay Smith, a field editor for Real Agriculture. On this episode, she is joined by Christine O'Reilly and Kedrick to discuss different ideas of fertilizer and nutrient applications on forage stands.
13: So I've been, this will be the second, three out of those 7 years I've taken three cuts. And that's so nice. maybe a little unique. So we'll take first, second cut, put bark ash in after first cut, do a second cut as hay in August. And then what I've been doing is actually letting it grow till after first frost. And my third cutting comes, you know, after dormancy is set in.
14: Interesting.
15: Okay.
13: That make more sense?
14: Yeah, that makes sense as to why it still has this much alfalfa in the stand. Right. Because that third cut is dormant. It doesn't feel it the same way. Yeah.
15: Right. Yep. Okay, can we go to the next photo, Jay? And I guess my question, so... Oh, that's quite lovely. Okay, Cedric, what are we looking at now?
13: This is the next field over, and that same
15: the next field over. Okay.
13: Yeah.
15: Interesting.
13: And yeah, so again, I was marveling a little bit at how
15: marveling.
13: Right.
15: Yeah. It's quite nice. Yeah. Okay.
13: I will take this moment to identify that this seed was a certified shockwave alfalfa with certified Barenbrug grasses that went along with it. Certified high performance seed.
15: Okay. So one of the things that we do, and so there's a question there about pasture. We have hay fields that are hay fields, but we also will take a cut by grazing. We'll run livestock across them and take third cut or whatever it might be as grazing. Christine, when I try to work that into the idea of how that works in the math for the nutrient addition and removal, it gets a little more complicated. Is there a rule of thumb of, like, you know, how much is actually removed if we're taking a cut but it's grazed off?
14: Yeah, so the soil test drawdown is really different between pasture and any mechanically harvested forage. So I know a lot of our audience tend to work in grain. So if you think about how much, like how quickly a grain crop will draw down a soil test, mechanically harvested forage will draw it down faster because you are taking virtually all of the green biomass out of that field, even more than grain plus straw, because any of the water soluble nutrients that were in that stem, a lot of that leaches out the root system as the plant dries down. So it's mechanically harvested, so hay, silage, haylage, that will draw down your soil test faster than a grain crop with straw. Pasture is kind of the other end of the spectrum because a lot of the nutrients are cycling in place within that field. So, but the thing is, not all of them are. And this is, I think, where a lot of farmers get caught, is that there's a bit of a range of numbers out there from some ruminant nutrition studies, but basically those animals are using somewhere between 10 and 35% of the minerals that they take in from the plants for their own life processes. The rest gets kicked out the back end as manure and urine. So most of the nutrients are cycling in place, but some of the nutrients are leaving as meat, milk, cull animals, weaned young stock, something you sold, right? Like, it's some nutrients are leaving that field and that farm. So your drawdown is slower, but it's not zero. And I say this is where farmers often get caught, is they're not thinking about soil testing their pastures. They're not tracking that. So the fictional soil test that Peter Johnson was bringing forward for his thought experiment, I've seen those numbers in pasture fields regularly because no one's put any manure or other nutrients on those pastures for like 30 years. So it does happen. It's a similar process, though. Ideally, we want to have moderate to good soil fertility in those pastures to keep those crops going to feed the livestock. So the approach to bringing those soil tests back up is very similar. The length of time it takes to draw the tests down is very different. So I can see where, when you're nutrient budgeting, if you've got a field that you both hay and graze, that that drawdown math is very different on that cut that is actually a grazing event.
15: Right. Yeah. I like to complicate things, Christine. It's really important to keep people guessing.
14: Keeps life interesting.
15: It really does. Okay. It does. It totally does. Now, Pete also mentioned, so that photo, Cedric, that you shared, we've got some blooms there. He seems to think that's, you know, quite mature. I disagree. But I have sheep. And depending on what stage of animal you're feeding, it may not be that advanced at all. Or that's true. If you're dairy and you're going for peak milk out of that, that might be a little past where you want it. But it does depend on what you're actually going for. But I do think, you know, we have to recognize that every time we cut that, depending on what stage it's at and whether or not we feed it, that helps to determine whether or not it springs back, comes back, and is productive, or if we've just hastened its demise, is the way we sort of have to balance that, right? Okay, so one of the things I wanted to talk about as well is sulfur, and this came up. Pete and I talked about this today on the radio show. Christine, are you seeing an increasing need for sulfur in some of these forage stands, alfalfa otherwise? And have you seen an increased need for it or response to it?
14: I think broadly, yes. People are often surprised to learn that alfalfa needs more sulfur than canola. Because we all think of canola as being like the sulfur crop, right? But alfalfa actually needs more because sulfur is a key component of protein. So when legumes are trying to build that much protein, they need sulfur to do it. They're fixing their own nitrogen, but they still need sulfur to do it. You know, none of us have heard anything about acid rain in a really long time because as a society, we've done a great job of cleaning up some of that air pollution. That's a good news story, but what it means for us in agriculture is now we have to think about sulfur a little bit. I still think this is a good news story. Manure also has sulfur in it, guys. So, like, don't think you necessarily have to buy it. You might have it. It's just about using it strategically. So, overall, I think we are seeing more responses to sulfur. It's probably the most common deficiency that I see in alfalfa because it's rare that it doesn't nodulate well, particularly on soils that have a fairly neutral pH, which is a lot of agricultural ground in Ontario.
15: Mm-hmm. Mark brought up the pH adjustment discussion as well. Cedric, we'll start with sulfur though first. Are you seeing more need for sulfur or sulfur being included in recommendations when it comes to fertility?
13: Oh yeah, for certain. And we're seeing a lot of use of ammonium sulfate down in New Brunswick, my neck of the woods. It works well with spuds, you know, they're mixing it with calcium ammonium nitrate and it's a safe source and a source of sulfur too. So that all makes sense. I want to jump back though just a little bit because we were talking about fertility on pastures, and one thing that I'm a big fan of is feeding out on pasture, right? So we've been bale grazing for, you know, a decade and a half now, and I find that's just such a tremendous way to maximize nutrient use efficiency. Feeding the bales, you know, their eat where the manure is coming out. And yes, there's significant impact there. But when it comes, again, when looking at the low fertility rates on those pastures, you know, we're doing a job on a defined area, and you're really loading the soil nutrient bank account for a decade, right? So being strategic in how we're using the nutrients that come with the bales and placing them out there, I think is a really really effective way to get that job done, especially if you're trying to minimize, you know, labor for spreading manure. And I should have jumped in earlier, and I'm now getting to understand how this game works. Peter is absolutely right. That alfalfa was mature, but I was fencing in Newfoundland 2 weeks ago. I was at CBIC last week, and it should have been down and out. But those are custom bales that are going to a stalker grower who overwinters, and so he likes that kind of alfalfa. Mm-hmm. So it's ready-made for the program.
15: There you go. I would also like it, Cedric, just so you know, because I need to feed dry ewes over the winter, and it would be candy for them. For a dairy cow, not so much milk in it, but it's all about matching stage, whether it's hay to the animal or turning animals out in the right pasture. Same thing. Okay. And yes, Cedric, you will catch on. There is a lot that happens in the comments. You really have to try and keep up. Yeah, you got it. You got to be, it's true. Okay. So, Pete wants to know about strategy for sulfur. So Pete says that he's seeing it. So some deficiencies on dairy farms that have manure in rotation. And as you said, alfalfa is a huge sulfur user. So when do you think that sulfur should go on potentially? What are our windows?
16: 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More Ag Perspectives after this.

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1: I'm meteorologist Ryan Martin with a look at your 550 KFRM planning forecast. It is Tuesday. It is September the 15th. Here's what's going on as we take a look at action across the nation's midsection. Right now, I've got a little bit of a moisture still trying to pop up. We're unsettled for the rest of this week, and then we're going to slowly but surely turn this pattern into a drier one as we get into next week. So unsettled weather, an offshoot here this afternoon of that massive storm complex that originated in the northern plains over the weekend has pushed eastward, trying to work through parts of the western Corn Belt upper Midwest. But the frontal boundary that comes out of that low is setting up across the central plains. So I think for the rest of this afternoon and evening, we have to keep an eye out for hit and miss as scattered showers and thunderstorms on a line from basically southwest Iowa all the way down into southwest Kansas and the Oklahoma Panhandle. Coverage will end up being about 60%. I do not think this moves north at all. So if you are rain-free in Nebraska, you probably stay that way through the rest of tonight. Now, as we move into tomorrow, we will be seeing this moisture lift north a little bit farther, pushing up into parts of eastern Nebraska and then Iowa. And then tomorrow afternoon and evening, we're going to be seeing some central Nebraska scattered showers again. And again, just like what we're talking about here, if you're not seeing action in Kansas tomorrow, you're probably not going to see any. The wobbling is going to go back up north. So we're only looking at about 30 to 50% of the entirety of the central plains seeing moisture on any given day here. It's not a full, solid, this hits everyone kind of setup. Big thunderstorms coming together overnight Thursday night into Friday. Now, a couple of days ago, we were seeing the focal point of this biggest threat coming into Nebraska, shifting it a little bit farther north right now. Under the current track of this, and everything has kind of shifted north through this pattern, but the current track has South Dakota just getting plowed with strong to severe weather overnight Thursday night into Friday. A little bit of that down into the northern panhandle. We'll see if this track holds, but right now it is a northern feature that moves away. That gives a large part of the central plains dry weather overnight Thursday night into Friday. Hit and miss the scattered showers and storms coming back then for Friday night, Saturday night, Sunday, and even into early next week, Sunday night and Monday. Then the balance of next week, once again, as we kind of mentioned off the top, we're trying to dry down. However, what I am also seeing here is a shift in that dry pocket. It had been all the way down through, well, southern Oklahoma, and we were seeing a large part of the rest of the United States dry. Not so much now. We're seeing this kind of move northward. So a dry pocket in the northern plains, upper Midwest, Great Lakes, even the eastern Corn Belt, but seeing some moisture come in underneath here in the central plains for the middle and end of next week. We'll have to watch and see whether that holds, but that is kind of a shift in the pattern right now, and it's not necessarily surprising. Okay, go back to what we're dealing with right now. What did I tell you later this week? We're seeing a shift in those strongest thunderstorms for late this week up into South Dakota. It looks to me like this whole pattern is shifting a good 100, 200, 300 some odd miles north all the way through next week. So that takes us and gets us at risk of seeing more moisture next week, right about the time we continue to try and work through some harvest details. That's the way your forecast is stacking up. Let's just see what happens in the 24 hours. Could wobble this thing back. It's that time of year after all. I'm meteorologist Ryan Martin.
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4: 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Let's continue this episode of The Agronomist by The Real Agriculture Podcast, hosted by Lindsay Smith, on the topic of fertilizer and forage.
5: I'm going to back up a step because he's talking about the whole strategy. So there are labs that will give you a sulfur soil test number. Unlike some of those other nutrients, in Ontario, we don't have an accredited sulfur test. Not yet. I know there are researchers working on it, but we don't have one yet.
6: Yeah.
5: So actually, your better indicator, if you really want to check, like, how deficient is this, is a tissue test. So top 6 inches, I believe, at early bud stage. And if it's below 0.22%, that's a deficient alfalfa plant. So that would be your metric if you were looking for a way to measure that. In terms of source and timing, sulfur is made plants available. Like Cedric said, elemental's not available right away. It's like a slow release. It's the sulfate forms that are plant available immediately. So because it's microbes that are turning other forms of sulfur into sulfate, they need a certain amount of heat to actually get going in the spring. So that early springtime is actually when we're most likely to see a sulfur deficiency, because the microbes just aren't up and going yet. The soil is too cold. So around green up is a good time to hit it with some sulfate. I don't care what form of sulfate, but a sulfate fertilizer would be readily available. The plant can get it by the time that's been used up. Hopefully the soil bugs are up and at it and are doing their thing. I mentioned elemental in the fall because of the cost savings of application and because it's usually cheaper than a sulfate. But it's not going to be necessarily available first thing in the spring. So that's kind of some things to consider and how you might approach it. Because, manure is a great source of nutrients, but like I said earlier, it's not a balanced source of nutrients.
6: That's right.
5: So it's often that we're filling gaps somewhere. Once we've got all the manure out of storage, we get it on the field, there's probably a gap somewhere. And that's really where an agronomist is needed to say, hey, okay, here's how we fill those gaps cost effectively to make sure this whole system is working.
6: Well, and that's one of the key points too, is that, you know, an elemental sulfur in the fall or something like that might be a really good part of like a long term, we're planning for this, as opposed to a, we're seeing an issue, we need to address it, where your sulfate comes in right away. Okay, we are rapidly running out of time, which I knew that we would. But I want to get to Darren's question just quickly. Cedric, you mentioned taking a cut post dormancy, which would be similar to his question, is can you graze alfalfa in the fall after a killing frost without hurting the stand? So Cedric, you're taking it as a cut, maybe not necessarily grazing it, but how do you manage that either post frost or dormant stand differently? Do you hurt it at all?
7: Well, certainly, if I was going to graze it, it would have to be controlled, and you're going to really have to manage the animal impact, right, on those grounds. So, you know, it's easy after that first killing frost, right? We give it a week or so, cross with the mower, you know, I'll lay everything in 4-foot swath, mow, bale, pick up, out. If you're going to graze it, certainly, you know, your cross wires, make sure you got small paddocks, move them in, move them out. You know, probably not going to want to be in the paddock for more than a day or two max, right? And keep them moving nice and tight. And really, in that case, you got to be careful too of the weather, right? You got a wet stretch in there, and at that animal impact, you can do a fair amount of damage in a hurry.
5: The other thing I would add is a bit of a bloat risk. I think that's why Cedric said wait a week, at least after that frost, is that killing frost does rupture some of those plant cells, especially in the leaves, which are the best bit. So, really, you know, all your best practices for bloat management. So turn them out full, move them when the crop is dry, often in the afternoon. You might want to supplement with, like, throw a couple of bales of dry hay out there, something that's got some fiber in them, just to help them manage and self-regulate a little bit. All of your best practices for preventing bloat are important for grazing alfalfa after killing frost. And then, watching out for any kind of pugging damage, any wet weather, because you can do a number on those grounds.
6: I love the word pugging. Also, it's like hugging, but worse. But also, it'd be a great, if you plan to take a stand out in the spring, great way to knock it back in the fall if you really want to, is you could hammer it in the fall, and don't let it go dormant, take it out in the spring, if you really wanted to. But, you know, that's just if you've got nothing better to do. Okay, yeah.
7: So also works for shoring up pastures that are maybe you're looking to get a little legume content into, maybe you're going to frost seed, right? Put the drone out there, get over with the buggy. Little heavier graze in the fall opens that up, gets ready for spring.
6: Yep, okay. Look at us using animals for things we need to get done. It's like they're useful, you guys. We're going to convert all of these agronomists. Okay, Producer Jay, I'm sorry. We're running out of time. I haven't used either clip. He's going to be so angry with me. But let's go to our last read of the night, and then we're going to talk about how teamwork makes the dream work after this read.
8: 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Each Wednesday, Peter Wheat Pete Johnson answers your top agronomy questions in this dynamic podcast, covering soil health, cover crops, planting, herbicides, and much, much more. Have a question? Leave him a message at 1-888-746-3311, send him a tweet at Wheat Pete, or email him at pjohnson@realagriculture.com.
6: Just want to note that Pete says that marks never fed sheep because they will leave all the coarse stuff in the feeder. Pete, your problem is you're feeding them in a feeder. You feed them outside on the hay fields and or pastures, and then whatever they leave behind is just fodder for next year's microbes, and it just cycles. So there you go. That's just showing. You got to get out of the barn, Pete. Get out of the barn. Okay. Christine, let's go to Jay, let's go to slide 3. Of Christine's, although we should probably touch on slide 1 at one point as well. But tell me, Christine, about the importance of everybody being on the same page when we're trying to address what are we trying to achieve here with our forages and what's the best course of action on the agronomy side. Why does it matter that everybody actually maybe stands on the tailgate together to have this conversation versus having them separately?
9: Absolutely. And it matters because you've got three different experts that are experts in separate fields. So the agronomist understands crop production, right? Yield potential, crop rotation, pest management, soil types, testing, like all that stuff. And I don't have to explain what agronomists know to this audience. The show is literally called The Agronomist.
6: It is.
9: The nutritionists, the livestock nutritionists are experts in ingredients. So I always tell people that forage quality, like what they go, well, what's good forage quality? And I ask, well, what animal are you feeding it to? And I think some of our conversation earlier hinted at that, where Cedric's alfalfa is, yeah, a little too far gone for lactating dairy cows, but is great feed for a lot of other types of animals. So the nutritionist knows what kind of quality those animals need. They're used to working with ingredients, and they're the ones that are going to be making a balanced diet for these animals with whatever is grown on the farm. The farmer is also an expert. They understand their farm's goals, their past challenges, their production system. They know their equipment. They understand what labor capacity they have or limitations. Like, they know the farm and some of its history that the other two experts may not know. So by bringing all three of these people around the same kitchen table or on the same tailgate, it's a lot more constructive to get a forage crop plan done, because we'll know how much of each crop we need in terms of ingredients based on yield potential where you are. And it's, the farmers spend a lot less time playing broken telephone going, okay, well, the agronomist said one thing and the nutritionist said something else. Who do I listen to in this situation? If you've got both, if you've got all of them together, they can understand each other's point of view because they can ask questions of each other. Well, the agronomist might want one thing and the nutritionist wants another. They can work that out so that they agree on a plan before they all go their separate ways. So it's efficient, it's effective. I wish we did it more in this industry, but if you are at all in a position to help get all three of these people at the same meeting, it's worth it. Please do.
6: I feel like it just takes care of exactly that, of the game of telephone, of like, well, my nutritionist said I need this, or my agronomist said I have to do this. And yeah, you can just hammer that out right there and find either the middle ground or why one choice, you know, is better than the other, et cetera. Cedric, I know you also love Venn diagrams. So your thoughts on this, how important is it to get everybody to the same table necessarily?
7: Yeah, and as in most things, I'm well aligned with Christine on this. I recall starting with new clients and, you know, the first thing we do is, you know, what is your cropping system and how does it go? And, you know, I think sometimes you can get caught with in that status quo and say, well, that's the way it needs to be. That's where we need to go. But when you stop and come back, and I would ask nutritionists, what is your dream ration here? What is your dream ration, right? Because we often talk, I want to make 20% alfalfa. And a lot of nutritionists in my experience down here would say, listen, 20 is hard for me to balance. I can do better with a 16 to 18, right? And we'll do a good job on the corn silage. And Christine hit the nail on the head. What is the actual yield of corn silage, which is going to tell me what I need for acres? Because, you know, we got a lot of growers that are fertilizing for, down in my neck of the woods, 16, 18 ton per acre, but the actual yield is somewhere probably closer to 12 to 14, mm-hmm. right? So now we're shorting ourselves on alfalfa, right, because we're overestimating. Now we're over-fertilizing because we're shooting for an unrealistic yield goal, right? So it really brings things into perspective. I think it's important in this context for everybody to just be honest and real, right? And come to the table with what you have and really make a solid plan. Because in some cases, if you're overproducing on either your stored forage or your corn silage, you know, maybe there's an opportunity to put 50 acres of soybeans in the mix and use some Roundup Ready genetics to clean up some weeds, right? And make the systems flow, right? But until you come down and take a look objectively at that land base and start to hit, you know, set some clear agronomic and farm management goals, these questions or these conversations can be quite challenging.
4: 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This has been an episode of The Agronomist by The Real Agriculture Podcast, hosted by Lindsay Smith. I'm Lexi Bates reporting for KFRM. 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
12: Happy Tuesday out there, everyone. I'm Chad Wolf with your Northwest Kansas update on 550 KFRM. Cloudy, cool, breezy start to the day today in Northwest Kansas. Probably continue that way throughout the day. Today's highs only in the 60s. Rainfall in Northwest Kansas kind of failing to develop yesterday afternoon and during the overnight hours, and where it did was well to our east. Did see some thunderstorm activity, I think, east of Hill City yesterday afternoon. Another shower around the Oberlin area there after the Chiefs game last night. But other than that, mostly dry in Northwest Kansas. Could see some scattered activity throughout the day, maybe an isolated cell here or there. Be pretty strong as far as severe weather, but for the most part, anything organized in Northwest Kansas don't look like it's going to happen at all. Not only today, but moving forward, those likely chances of rain that we had today, tomorrow, and the remainder of the week, starting to back off those chances considerably. Most of those chances now down just to a 50-50 shot, if that at all. Even pre-snap forecast backing off precipitation here over the next several days. It was expected to be well over an inch to barely anything at all. We'll have to see what happens. Temperatures cool today, back into the 80s tomorrow, back to the 90s Thursday and Friday in Northwest Kansas. Then it looks like cooler weather this upcoming weekend. Feels like fall harvest going on in Northwest Kansas, starting to kind of get rolling. Mainly wet corn harvest as it stands right now. Kansas Ag Statistics out with their weekly crop conditions, crop progress report yesterday. About 3% of the Northwest Kansas corn crop now harvested. The rest of the state, they've been at it for quite a while, making good strides when it comes to fall harvest. Statewide, 29% of the Kansas corn crop now harvested. That compares to just 9% last year and 18% for the average. Wheat drilling in northwest Kansas, or should say around the state, starting to get going in northwest Kansas. Most everybody holding off, kind of seeing what happens with these rain chances, assuming we don't see much in terms of precipitation, which is the way it looks. I would expect the drills to start rolling properly next week. High school volleyball upcoming tonight at St. Francis. Also, Oakley, they'll make the trip to Smith Center. Looks like Hoxie and TMP, they'll be at Russell. Don't forget college volleyball upcoming tomorrow night. Colby Community College with a big Jayhawk Conference showdown against Seward. That's news today for your KFRM News, the voice of the Plains. I'm Chad Wolf.
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14: You're tuned in to Agriculture Today, and we start our show talking about sampling forages with K-State Extension beef cattle specialist Justin Wagner. Justin, thanks for joining us today.
15: Thanks, Shelby.
14: Justin, when it comes to sampling standing forages, what is the first step for producers to keep in mind?
15: Yeah, so I think when I think about sampling forages, or just any forages, and maybe more so, you know, standing forages, I like to focus on the why, right? So, and I think that gets lost a lot of, oh, you should just take a forage sample, right? So one of the purposes of, you know, sampling forages, first and foremost, is going to be assess that nutrient quality. And that allows us to do a better job of predicting animal performance. And so that's really what that one of the primary reasons that we want to sample those forages. The other piece, especially as we get into standing forages, especially in the fall, we've experienced some dry conditions across much of the state. A big part of standing forages is oftentimes we're dealing with maybe forage sorghums that we might be looking at haying, or maybe crop residues such as milo stalks or corn stalks that we would be looking at grazing. And so in some cases, we're also assessing the risk associated with those forages. How high are the nitrate levels? Is there some risk of prussic acid? And so it really falls into those two camps of, one, assessing the nutrient quality so we can do a better job predicting animal performance. You know, how much supplementation do we need? But then on the other side of that is, what's the risk? What risk category would we put these forages in there if we do have some of those toxic compounds like nitrates that may be present?
14: If we're thinking about a field of cattle going out to graze, do you see variability across that field when it comes to sampling?
15: You know, absolutely. And that's, you know, especially as we think about, you know, dryland forage sorghum, right? It's not uncommon to see, you know, areas of the field that are obviously more stressed than others. You know, we may have some beautiful looking crop in one corner of the field, but as you get to another extreme of the quarter, maybe it really has seen some heat stress, you know, soil types. All those things can cause some variability within the field. And so one of the common questions that I think comes up a lot, especially with this variability where we have some areas of the field where they're exceptionally stressed and then areas of the field that may look relatively normal, is, you know, do I need to focus my sampling efforts on this area of the field that looks the worst, or am I better off to get a representative sample of that field? And so I tend to fall in the camp of, you know, the first step in that process is to obtain a representative sample. Obviously, if we're going to hay that, you know, there may be some worse areas in the field, but we're really looking at assessing the overall average nutrient composition or risk associated, you know, in terms of nitrate levels that might be out there across that field. And so I always kind of lean on the side of, you know, if we were to go out there and subsample those particular areas that are really drought stress, we can certainly do that, but it just gives us, you know, some degree of, we also induce variability within our sampling in doing that. The other side of that is, you know, some of those areas of the field that are very stressed could have some lower levels of nitrates just because they never had any moisture, for example. And so, you know, they may have relatively low levels of nitrates, and that if you go, you know, a few hundred yards across the field, again, those areas that look really nice, you know, nice green forest or those levels, that may actually be relatively high. So we do see that variability there. So I just tend to recommend to producers, the first place to start is to get a good representative sample of that standing forage that's out there.
14: What is the best way then to get that representative sample?
15: So in terms of the representative sample, there is, you know, a bit of a function of, you know, what does the site look like? Okay. And by that, what I'm really getting to is, if this is a stand of forage sorghum, you know, it's going to be relatively tall, probably relatively dense. You know, it's going to be very hard to maybe get across that field, right? Whereas if it's just a field of some crop residue, milo stalks, corn stalks, you know, very easy to walk out in there, or, you know, relatively easier, right? So oftentimes, if we can access, you know, the four corners of a field, that can be a great way. Walking an equal distance on each of those four corners, say, you know, if that may be 100 paces, I tend to think in terms of that rather than feet. Walking an equal distance and take 2 to 3 samples at some sort of predetermined step interval, depending on, you know, just the difficulty of how hard it is to get across that field. So if we start at one corner, we walk in 100 steps, we're going to sample that plant that's closest to our foot, or what's right there in direct proximity to us. So another method that we can use, especially maybe more common in terms of crop residues, milo stalks, et cetera, is to just simply walk a diagonal across the field. And so every 100 to 150 steps, some sort of predetermined interval there, we take a sample, you know, at 100 steps in, walk another 100 steps, keeping a point that we're sighting to off in the distance, and take another sample as we work our way across the field. The thing I like about that method, especially for crop residues, so oftentimes I'll carry a 5-gallon bucket with me when doing these sampling efforts. So if I've got obviously dropped grain, an ear of corn, if that happens to be closest to the plant that's at the tip of my boot, as I'm going to take that sample and clip that plant in, I'm also going to include that in my sample. So if there happens to be a corn cob there or a half a cob, I will also put that, because that accurately represents what's out there in the field, correct? So you can put that and start to include some of that grain that may be dropped from the harvesting process in there as well. So another important point to point out, especially if we're sampling for nitrates or we think there might be some nitrate risk, is we want to ensure that we're actually clipping those plant samples off at a consistent height. So one of the little tips that I often give producers is to measure their clippers. If you've got a set of clippers that you'd be walking through, simple hand shears, mark the handle on those at 3 to 4 inches. That's a really just a consistent measure. Oftentimes that's kind of where I think the cutter bar height would fall on a lot of swathers or something like that. But what's important here is that it is a consistent height at which you're taking a sample, because what we know about nitrates is as we move towards the soil surface, those nitrate concentrations are going to get higher. And so that can give us an indication, whereas if we took one sample at 6 inches, another one at 12 inches, and one at 3 inches, we've got some variability there. So clipping those samples off at a consistent height, marking our clipper handle before we go out into the field, can be just a great visual reference to make sure that we're clipping those samples all about approximately the same height.
14: Once they've clipped those samples, what's your recommendation then for storing them and getting them ready to send off?
15: Sure. So we've maybe got one additional step, because oftentimes, as we think about a large field, you know, if you can picture, you know, walking across this field with a 5-gallon bucket that's clean, we've got our clippers in one hand, we've got some plant material that we're putting into this bucket, right? So the volume of sample, depending on the size of the field, may get relatively large. And so, you know, if we think about, typically we're going to submit about a gallon plastic bag to the average lab for analysis. How do we go about processing that large volume of sample down to something that we can ship to a lab, right? We're not going to send them individual plant samples. We want to do this average value. So as we're walking across the field, we've got several plant samples, maybe some grain samples that we've put into this bucket. As we get back to the vehicle, what works really well is to have one of those, you know, blue or gray tarps laid out in the bed of the truck. We can then take those forage samples, put them onto that tarp because we want to make sure that we don't lose any of the smaller material. We then take our clippers and start to process that into what I'd say is manageable lengths, right, on this tarp in the bed of the pickup. Once we get those samples processed down, usually somewhere between 3 to 6 inches is what I would consider to be a manageable, okay? And it does take a work, especially if you've got a large volume of sample. So then we mix those samples on this tarp just by hand, and then I'll quarter that sample, this small pile of forage material they've got there. We'll divide that into quarters with our hand and typically sample one of those quadrants, if you will. And so what that allows us to do is effectively reduce that volume of sample. And in most cases, we may have to take that quarter and split that again until we get something that's going to be fairly representative. What's important there is that we want to make sure that we get all of the material. So the fines, it's really easy to lose some of those finer materials, but we want to make sure that we capture all that and get that into the lab. So once we've processed the sample down, you know, we want to also make sure that we do a great job of labeling that sample. What is it? You know, this is what, you know, what field did it come off of, but also what's the forage composition? Because that's going to become important to the lab in terms of what standards they utilize to give you those numbers and those results back.
14: Is that just writing on a bag, or is that a sheet usually that needs filled out?
15: So typically it's twofold. So we do often label the bag with some sort of marker, but then they will have a sample submission form that they'll have you fill out that'll list, you know, the identifier, you know, typically the type of forage that it is, and then the analysis that you would like to do at the lab as you submit that.
14: If you've divided your samples into quadrants and you send off one quadrant, do you keep the other three or do you just toss them back into the field?
15: Yeah, so good question, but typically you can keep a reference sample if you'd like to. You know, oftentimes for research purposes, we often take two samples, right? But typically in a production setting, we just kind of kick that off to the side or kick that back out in the field. We've got our representative sample there. And our main goal with that is to try to just reduce that volume to where it's fairly manageable so we can get that submitted to the lab.
14: If people have any more questions on this, what's your recommendation?
15: So the easiest way to, you know, because sampling different sites, you know, it is a case-by-case scenario to some extent, I would really highly encourage them if they have questions about forage sampling, reach out to their local county extension office and give them some of the details. You know, what analysis are you looking at conducting? You know, what are we going to be sampling for?
14: Justin, I appreciate taking the time to join us today.
15: Thanks, Shelby.
14: That was K-State Extension beef cattle specialist Justin Wagner. We're cutting to a short break now, but stick around because we have more for you up ahead.
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4: Now time for a look at the weather for this Tuesday, September 15th. In Nebraska tonight, mostly cloudy with isolated showers and storms, lows in the mid-50s to

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2: Baking better bread with better ingredients. 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Don Guerrera is a James Beard Award-winning baker who prides himself on utilizing better ingredients to bake better bread. He tells Brownfield that focus makes a difference.
3: It really starts back with the seed itself. What is the seed you're planting? Now the movement is ancient heritage and then some modern wheats to kind of balance things out. Those grains have massive potential for flavor. It's just, you know, as I say, unlocking those seeds with the right key. Artisan bakers, that means creating these sourdough cultures to create enzymes to really unlock the seed potential and the nutritive value of flour and bread. And so it's really about understanding that, and then you have to play with them. I mean, when I started, every year there was two more growing out, every year two to three different varietals. So working with them to try to understand what their potential is or even how to make bread with them, that was a great challenge. But in the end, if you put in the work, there's amazing flavor potential, there's amazing economic impact, there's amazing gastronomic impact, community investment that can happen by that level of, you know, passion and drive and wanting to do better.
2: I'm Megan Grebner with Healthy Living on Brownfield.
4: 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Here's Rocky Downing.
5: We all love a little movie magic, but sometimes the magic can get a little old. We've seen them, maybe gotten so used to them we don't even notice anymore. Or you notice and it wears on your nerves. It could be little things, like someone gets fired, let's say. What happens? You can see it already. There's a convenient cardboard box that all the desk supplies fit into, and usually a potted plant poking out the top as they make that walk of shame through the office while everyone watches them lose their job. Or like when you always see a character in a movie turn on a TV at just the exact time their face pops up and they look around seeing if anyone else notices it's them that is being wanted. Not sure when this first came about, but so often we see someone open the bathroom medicine cabinet, and when it's closed, someone standing behind them, and they're shocked. There's the old standards, like disarming a bomb when there's just 1 second left on the clock. Shooting a lock will open a car door. The phone dies at exactly the most important moment, and driving down the road while having a full-on conversation while ignoring that road they're driving on. We love movie magic, and we let it slide by normally, but it can sometimes grate on your nerves. Have a terrific Tuesday. I'm Rocky Downing.
6: Can you stop a competitor from using a name similar to yours for his line of garden products before you lose business to him? The court dug into that question in the case of the notable name. I'm Curtis Howard with today's Point of Law. Green Thumb Grandberg had a profitable business going. He manufactured garden tools and equipment that he called Tara products. He sold them in his own nursery and also to other nurserymen around the country. He used the word Tara set in special type in his newspaper ads and on television. But Green Thumb had a shrewd competitor. This was Ronald Roberts. One day, Roberts ran across a little hardware store that sold garden supplies along with plumbing supplies and housewares. It was called the Toro Shop. He started using that name on his own line of garden items, and he used the same distinctive letters for the name

0: that Green Thumb was using in his ads. When Green Thumb found out what was happening, he was furious. He rushed over to his lawyer. The lawyer asked, "Have you lost any business because of this fellow's use of a similar name?" Green Thumb said he hadn't seen any drop off. His lawyer said, we might have a problem. Green Thumb said, "Problem or not, I want you to sue that bum anyway. Tara, Toro, well, anyone can see it's a deliberate ripoff." The lawyer said, "Well, let's hope the court will." And he filed suit. When the case came to trial, Green Thumb's lawyer said, "My client has spent a great deal of money advertising and establishing the Tara name for his gardening supplies. Customers know and rely on this name for high quality. But Roberts is using a name so similar, people are being deceived. They won't notice the slight difference. They'll think they're buying Tara when they're actually buying Tora. This is unfair competition and must be stopped." Roberts' attorney said, "Green Thumb is hollering before he's hurt. He's failed to prove that anyone at all has been deceived. He only thinks they might be. Moreover, Roberts bought a company that has legitimately used the Toro name for many years. Until there is proof Green Thumb has been damaged, if ever, Roberts is entitled to use that name as a competitive product." How would you call this game? Can you stop a competitor from using a product name for his garden product similar to yours before you're actually harmed by his actions? Yes, said a United States Court of Appeals. The court need not wait until actual damage is proved. It's quite enough that there is a likelihood of damage. It's clear Roberts acted deliberately and intentionally to steal Green Thumb's name and reputation for his own gain. It's also clear that he intended to deceive the public. He is therefore ordered to stop using the name Tara, Toro, or anything similar. It's a point of law.
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3: 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Starting off, Country Elevators Kansas Corn Northwest Region closed the day from 511 to 521. Southwest Kansas Corn 531 to 561. Southern Region 541. Western 501 to 526. And Central ended the day at 501. Terminal Elevators Northeast Kansas Corn 501. Southern Kansas 492 to 516. Eastern 496, Central range from 486 to 501. 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Terminal Elevators, Southern Kansas sorghum range from 467 to 476, Eastern South 476, Central range from 476 to 481. Soybeans, Country Elevators, Northwest Kansas closed the day at 1199, Southwest Kansas soybeans 1219 to 1229, Southern region 1224, Western 1219. Terminal Elevators, Northeast Kansas soybeans today 1279, Southern Kansas 1254 to 1294, Eastern 1274, Central 1269. Mills and processors, Southeast Kansas soybeans close the day at 1329, Southern Kansas 1314, Eastern 1309. Moving on to hard red winter wheat, Country Elevators, Northwest and Southwest Kansas locations both ended with a 716 to 731, Southern Kansas 716, Western range from 721 to 736, and Central saw 736. Terminal Elevators, Southern Kansas hard red winter wheat ranged from 727 to 761, Eastern 751, Central ranged from 751 to 756. Hard white wheat, Country Elevators, Northwest Kansas today 716, Southwest Kansas 686 to 721, Western 706 to 736. Terminal elevators, Southern Kansas Hard White Wheat closed the day at 761. Moving on to Nebraska Grain Report for Tuesday, September 15th. Nebraska corn northeast regions 471. Northwest Nebraska 518 to 561. Southwest Nebraska 506 to 526. Southern region 501 to 503. Eastern 471 to 491. Central 489 to 506. And southeast range from 482 rather to 499. Sorghum, Nebraska, northwest part of the state, 436 to 456. Southern Nebraska, 476. Eastern region, 446. Central, 461. And southeast Nebraska, 459. Soybeans, northwest Nebraska day, 1229 to 1234. Southwest Nebraska, 1224 to 1254. Southern and southeastern regions close the day at 1264 to 1269. Eastern, 1265 to 1274. Central Nebraska soybeans range from 1254 to 1269. Hard red winter wheat northwest Nebraska close the day from 686 to 723. Southwest Nebraska hard red winter wheat 708 to 741. Southern saw 739. Central 726. Southeast Nebraska hard red winter wheat close the day from 731 to 738. Those are your daily elevator grain reports in Kansas and Nebraska. Have a great rest of your day.
4: This is Brady Walmer reporting for the Oklahoma Department of Agriculture and the Federal State Market News Services for your closing cash grain market report for Tuesday, September the 15th. The M Golf Wheat bid is up 3 3/4 at 8.96 1/4. December Kansas City futures bid is 7.96 1/4. The basis for the golf bid is a dollar over the December Kansas City futures bid. March Kansas City wheat is up 3 at 8.09 3/4. Stay elevated or 4 higher in a range of 671 to 751 per bushel. Those individual elevator bids beginning with the North Washington part of the state with Buffalo at 731, Cherokee 741, Hooker and Shattuck both at 726, Key 719. North Central Oklahoma, Alva and Ponca City both at 736, Manchester 731, Perry 718. In the southwestern part of the state, El Dorado was at 716, Frederick, Hobart both at 721, Lawton 741, Temple 751. South Central, Davis, 671. In the western part of the state, Clinton and Weatherford both at 726. Gary, Okina, and Watonga, all three at 736. In the central part of the state, Banner, El Reno, Okarchi, all three at 736. Stillwater, 718. In other markets across the state, the close on Monday, September the 15th. Milo bids from state elevator reported two higher in a range of 446 to 476 per bushel. Soybean bids in Oklahoma quoted 14 higher in a range of 1219 to 1246 per bushel. Corn across the state was quoted two higher in a range of 501 to 581 per bushel. At the Chicago Board of Trades, corn futures for December is up 2.5 at 535 3/4. March corn is up 2.25 at 550 1/4. Soybean futures for November is up 14.5 at 1318 3/4. January soybeans is up 15 at 1335 1/4. Cotton bid grade 41 leaf 4 staple 34 cotton southwestern Oklahoma average 74.60 per pound. That does conclude our cash grain market report, and this is Brady Walmer reporting for the Oklahoma Department of Agriculture and the Federal State Market Services.
5: When crop and weather conditions are just right, you need to bale as much as you can, as fast as you can, all while putting up the highest quality product possible. 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
6: This is Kim Fritzmeyer with your Central Kansas Report on KFRM. The city of Hutchinson formally accepted the resignations of city manager Enrico Vallejas and city attorney Cody Smith on Monday. The city council in Hutch has approved Gary Magher to serve as interim city manager effective immediately. Magher previously served as Hutchinson's interim city manager in 2022 and spent 10 years as Reno County Administrator. Magher will lead city operations during the transition as the city council determines its next steps in selecting a permanent city manager. The Hutch City Council will meet today as planned to discuss an operating budget. In recognition of National Voter Registration Day today, three Central Kansas public libraries will host voter registration education tables beginning today and continuing through Saturday to help community members prepare for the upcoming November 3rd election. The libraries are Great Bend, Hoisington, and Ellenwood. Residents are encouraged to visit their nearest participating library to register to vote by paper form or use a QR code to register online. The education tables will also provide information to help voters learn more about the election and the registration process. Contact the Great Bend, Hoisington, or Ellenwood libraries for specific times these services are offered. Great Bend is serving as an early test market for a new restaurant concept that brings Applebee's and IHOP together under one roof. The old Applebee's facility has undergone a $1 million renovation and now houses both Applebee's and IHOP. The 10th Street location in Great Bend is the first dual-branded location of its kind in the Midwest. The concept allows guests to choose from condensed menus featuring Applebee's lunch and dinner options alongside IHOP's breakfast offerings throughout the day. The restaurant also hired approximately 40 additional employees to support its expanded operations, including the addition of breakfast service. Great Bend was selected for the dual-branded conversion in part because the existing restaurant was ready for a refresh. The market did not have an IHOP franchise, and the community size and dining needs appeared to be a good fit. Feedback and performance from the Great Bend market could help determine whether the company converts an additional 10 to 20 locations across the country. Just down the road, Hoisington has a new, locally owned concept. Bubbles Drink Bar is a new addition at Brick and Blossom Boutique, a salon owned by Corey and Caitlin Meitner in downtown Hoisington. Bubbles offers coffees, lemonades, refreshers, loaded teas, matchas, and more. It also serves as a community place for friends and family or small business meetings. Open 7 days a week, Bubbles will offer its drink menu plus a handful of grab-and-go food items like freaking delicious cheesecake on a stick and cheesecake stuffed cookies, protein bars, muffins, beef sticks, and chips. Brick and Blossom capitalized on Barton County's Facade Improvement Grant Program. Those renovations include Bubbles' new colors, hot orange and pink, and some outdoor seating. Bubbles now employs 10 people, mostly of high school age. The Channel 2K concert, originally scheduled at the Kansas State Fair for a 4 p.m. Sunday show at the Kansas Star Casino Grandstand, has been canceled. All paid ticket purchasers will automatically be issued a full refund. No action is required from ticket holders. This is Tasty Tuesday at the Kansas State Fairgrounds in Hutchinson. This has been Kim Fritzmeyer with your Central Kansas Report on KFRM 550 AM, the voice of the Plains.
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7: Now time for the Ag News for this Tuesday, September 15th. StoneX has released its estimate of the size of the U.S. corn and soybean crops. StoneX researcher Mike Castle said the numbers are based on a survey of the company's customers and carried out by the Des Moines, Iowa office staff.
8: I do think it's kind of worth pointing out, I know it's not necessarily what folks want to hear, but it is pretty solid historically speaking. Obviously, last year was a good example of that. That first print at 188, everyone kind of got upset, freaked out about that. And then USDA came in above that at 188.8. It ended up at 186.0, and then USDA's final was 186.5. So it does have a good track record.
7: This year, StoneX put the corn yield at 184.8 in August. Its September estimate has dropped that number to 182.9. The September soybean estimate was an even 53. High fuel prices created by transportation surcharges could ultimately reduce the price producers receive for their crops. diesel prices above $6 a gallon are already putting pressure on farm budgets, but higher fuel costs also raise expenses for railroads, ocean vessels, and other transportation providers. Those added costs will make their way back to farmers through a lower price at the point of scale, particularly in the competitive global soybean market. Transportation providers generally have three choices: pass higher costs to customers, absorb them, or pass them back to suppliers through lower prices. For agriculture, the third option is often the most likely. Shippers risk losing international customers if they raise prices too much, as buyers can turn to competing suppliers such as Brazil. That makes fuel surcharges another leak in farmers' profitability and adds to the urgency producers feel for relief at the pump. Higher fuel prices are driving up transportation costs throughout the supply chain, including rail freight fuel surcharges that can ultimately impact farmers' bottom lines. The executive director of the Soy Transportation Coalition explains.
9: That obviously has a significant impact on farmer profitability with the diesel that they have to purchase for their own on-farm usage, but also for their trucks that they use for transporting their soybeans and grain to market. But another way high fuel costs really insert itself into the industry and the broader economy is in the area of fuel surcharges. And one of the things that we've witnessed, so a lot of transportation providers, railroads included, when fuel costs go up, they will institute a fuel surcharge. We see that also with Uber and Lyft and taxis and other transportation providers, but it certainly occurs within the rail industry.
7: He says those fuel surcharges have climbed dramatically over the past year.
9: Looking at some data from the U.S. Department of Agriculture, what we're seeing is from this point this year to the same point last year, you know, we've seen fuel surcharges increase from, say, $160 a rail car, now upwards of $600 per rail car. So you're seeing easily 100%, 200%, even north of 300% increases in fuel surcharges.
7: He explains that farmers often end up carrying much of that burden.
9: When you have an increase in transportation costs, fuel surcharges in this case, the question is always, will those costs get passed on to the customer, whether it's a domestic customer or an international export move? Will it get absorbed by the grain handler or the shipper, or will those costs get passed on to the farmers that feed into the system? And what is widely acknowledged within the industry and what we've seen substantiated with research that we've conducted over the years is that those costs are disproportionately passed on to farmers in the form of a lower price or a more negative basis. And so that's just one more leak in the profitability bucket that farmers are experiencing right now.
7: That again was the executive director of the Soy Transportation Coalition, which is monitoring those impacts. And that's been the Ag News for this Tuesday, September 15th. I'm Lexi Bates reporting for KFRM, 550 AM, The Voice of the Plains.
10: And now the Daily News Drop, a bit of business, a bit of news. Wall Street heads into this pivotal week with Federal Reserve and artificial intelligence both moving the markets. But first, let's go to Wall Street. The Dow dropped 152 points. The S&P lost 37. And the NASDAQ was a minus 146. But the rebound could come this week with the Fed deciding to raise interest rates. Inflation does remain stubborn. Oil has been hovering around $100 a barrel, and Treasury yields have moved higher, all indicating a rate hike to offset the economy. But President Trump is turning up the pressure just as the central bank appears ready to move in the opposite direction. Trump says the United States should have the lowest interest rates in the world. He has repeatedly called on Fed Chairman Kevin Warsh and the Fed board to cut interest rates. The Fed begins its two-day meetings this Wednesday. President Trump says a new trade deal with Canada is pretty close, but American farmers need a better deal. The White House accuses Canada of discriminating against American farmers through tariffs and import quotas. Canada imposed new retaliatory tariffs on U.S. goods, including dairy and agricultural equipment. Trump responded with new trade restrictions on Canada.
11: Good news for Americans shopping for a new car. 2027 models are arriving at dealerships much slower than normal, I'm told, due to major redesigns. And that means dealers are sitting on a lot of 2026 cars and trucks. Car lots are now offering incentives and discounts to clear out those older vehicles. But if you can wait just a bit longer, the sweet spot, I'm told, for a deal will be when those 2027 models start to trickle in later on this year. The artificial intelligence boom may be hitting its first real speed bump. After spending the past few years racing to add AI to almost everything, new data shows businesses now are starting to ask, is this going to make us any money? Ramp tracks spending at companies and now reports 56% of firms paid for AI products in the month of August, but the tech grew just 0.4%, also in the same month. Seems the accountants have finally showed up and they're closing the wallet. 82% of companies are concerned at the cost of investing in artificial intelligence. Anthropic CEO Dario Amodei has called for slowing the development of AI systems over safety concerns. And Elon Musk has expressed support for greater caution. President Trump is pushing back, arguing additional guardrails could hurt America's advantage over China when it comes to the AI race. Wage growth is slowing in America, and there's growing evidence artificial intelligence is the reason. Research from economists at Apollo Global Management found workers in jobs with high exposure to AI saw real wage growth run 6.7 percentage points below workers in jobs with low AI exposure. And the biggest hit was at the lower end of the pay scale. Workers with the lowest wages saw income fall by nearly 11%. That affects about 6 million American workers. Now to agriculture. Farmers are getting hammered by the cost of simply moving their crops. Rail fuel surcharges on U.S. grain shipments, I'm told, have surged 153% from just a year ago. That according to USDA data. The added charge has climbed about 48 cents per mile per rail car as high diesel prices hit farmers in the middle of the corn and soybean harvest. Those surcharges now represent about 11% of grain rail transportation costs. Farmers say the expense ultimately means less money in their pocket for the crops that they grow. Finally, President Trump is giving Irish whiskey a break. Trump says he's dropping the 10% U.S. tariff on Irish whiskey. Ireland's prime minister pushed for the change, and apparently so did professional golfer Shane Lowry. The Distilled Spirits Council says removing the tariff should also help American bars, restaurants, and retailers heading into the holiday season. I'll drink to that. I'm Jeff Vaughn. That's your Daily News Drop.
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13: Here's your Kansas hay market report for the week ending September 12th. Compared to last week, demand remained steady while movement slowed as available hay inventories began to diminish. As drought conditions worsen and producers explore alternative feed sources, producers should be aware of pesticide label requirements regarding what can and cannot be used for livestock feed. According to the U.S. Drought Monitor for the week of September 10th, conditions in the High Plains region this week were mixed. Scattered heavy rains fell in northeast and southwest Nebraska, southeast South Dakota, northern North Dakota, and far southwest Kansas, leading to localized or widespread improvements in these and neighboring areas. Temperatures were mostly 10 to 15 degrees above normal in Kansas, eastern Nebraska, and southeastern South Dakota. Eastern Kansas and southeast Nebraska were particularly hot and dry this week, leading to expansions of moderate, severe, and extreme drought in south central and southeast Kansas, and the introduction of abnormal dryness in much of northeast Kansas. In Kansas, the categorical percent area of abnormally dry conditions increased to 36%, moderate drought decreased to 22%, severe drought increased to 31%, extreme drought increased to 2%, and there was no exceptional drought recorded, with only 9% of the state experiencing no drought. Prices below reflect average price or could be prices higher and lower than those published. Southwest Kansas, demand moderate to good, trade moderate to good, dairy alfalfa and grass hay all steady, ground and delivered $5 higher. Alfalfa dairy $1.10 to $1.20 per point RFE, premium supreme large square 3x4 $2.50 to $2.60, fair to good grinding alfalfa large round $2.35 to $2.45, large square 3x4 $2.10 to $2.20, ground and delivered locally to feedlots and dairies $2.55 to $2.65, alfalfa pellet sun cured 15 and 17% protein $2.80 to $2.90, Grass A Blue Stem Large Square 3x4 100 to 115. 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Teff Large Round 215 to 225. The week of 9/6 to 9/12, 7,125 ton of grinding alfalfa, 500 ton of dairy alfalfa, and 100 ton of grass hay was reported bought or sold. South Central Kansas demand moderate to good. Trade moderate. Dairy alfalfa and grass hay all steady. 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Ground and delivered $5 higher. Alfalfa dairy $1.10 to $1.15 per point RFE. Premium Supreme Large Square 3x4 250 to 260. 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Good Stock Cat 225 to 235. Farragut grinding alfalfa large round 210 to 220. 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Grass hay blue stem small square $10 per bale. 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The week of 9/6 to 9/12, 7,324 ton of grinding alfalfa, 150 ton of dairy alfalfa, and 142 ton of grass hay was reported bought or sold. Southeast Kansas demand moderate to good. Trade slow to moderate. Alfalfa and brome grass all steady. Prairie hay $10 higher. Alfalfa dairy $1.20 to $1.30 per point RFE. Farragut grinding alfalfa large square 3x4 190 to 200. Grass hay blue stem large round 105 to 115. Large square 3x4 130 to 140. Small square $8 per bale. Brome large square 3x4 160 to 170. Small square $12 per bale. Wheat straw round 70 to 80. Small square $6 per bale. Teff small square $12 per bale. The week of 9/6 to 9/12, 2,034 ton of grass hay, 300 ton of grinding alfalfa, and 200 ton of dairy alfalfa was reported bought or sold. Northwest Kansas demand moderate to good. Trade activity slow to moderate. Dairy alfalfa $1.10 to $1.20 per point RFE. Premium Supreme large square 3x4 220 to 230. Farragut grinding alfalfa large square 3x4 205 to 215. North Central and Northeast Kansas demand moderate. Trade activity slow to moderate. Alfalfa and grass hay all steady. Alfalfa dairy $1.20 to $1.30 per point RFE. Farragut grinding alfalfa large square 3x4 175 to 185. Alfalfa ground and delivered 185 to 195. Grass hay blue stem large round 100 to 110. Large square 3x4 115 to 125. Small square $8 per bale. Brome large round 145 to 155. Large square 3x4 180 to 190. Small square $10 per bale. Wheat straw large square 3x4 115 to 125. Small square $6 to $7 per bale. The week of 9/6 to 9/12, 664 ton of grinding alfalfa, 300 ton of dairy alfalfa, and 1,084 ton of grass hay was reported bought or sold. Wrapping up your Kansas Hay Market Report, this is Tessa Beeman with the Kansas Department of Agriculture, Manhattan, Kansas, bailing out. Till next time.
14: 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I get to visit with Grant Meinhardt today. 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
15: I am, Kyle. Thank you for the time and the interview. What a great weekend and a great time to be at the state fair. Always a pleasure to be at the state fair. We have a great presence with JCB, with New Holland and Case. We have a huge merch tent with New Holland, Case, JCB, apparel, toys. The team has done a great job of putting everything together.
14: Well, I'd understood that you probably can't see that much merchandise at any one of your stores because it's kind of brought in from all the stores.
15: That's correct, Kyle. We have JCB skid loaders that we don't have any on the lots anymore. They're all at State Fair. That's the same way with merch and those type of things. A lot of stuff at State Fair so that we can get in front of everybody and show them what we can offer.
14: Truly, the JCB skid steers are significantly different than other skid steers that are on the market.
15: They are, Kyle. It's a different product in the market, which is a lot of fun to sell. It is a side entry, a single arm. The arm is lifetime warranted, is what they say, for the first customer. So we've just had a fun time selling that, just a different product. It's easier for people to get in and out of, and it's a fun product to sell. They actually offer the extend-a-boom, so they extend out. It gets you up to 13.2 as far as lift height, which is a industry leader as far as that goes. And they just introduced the 4TS, which is 109 horsepower, and we've got it at the fair. It was a real trick to get it there because they're such in demand that that one is pre-sold. But at least people can go and see it. And it's we're really excited to have it there at the fair.
14: For someone that has not sat in a side door entry skid steer, you don't realize how much different it is and how much easier it is to get in. You don't have these issues of, well, if I get a bale on the front, how do I get it down low enough that I can get in and out of the front door? It's slick. It's hard to get in. It's hard to get out. It's dangerous. I mean, it's a completely different game changer.
15: It really is. And I probably downplayed it when we took on the line because the telehandler and the wheel loader are just such a great product. I probably downplayed the skid loader, and it's probably been one of our number one, number two items to sell just because of the side entry and being able to get in and out of it easy. They say that they're the safest skid loader on the market, and I question that. What does that mean? Well, that counts in slips and falls, getting in and out, anything that's recorded as far as a injury on a skid loader, and super proud to sell a product like that. Built in Savannah, Georgia, so it's a U.S. product, and it's just been a fun product to sell because it's different in the market.
14: Well, and other JCB products you have at the fair, what do you have there besides skid steers?
15: Yeah, so we got the 1CXT, which is a mini backhoe that has skid loader quick attach, and then it's got a extended hoe on the back, and it's a unique product. We've got the Fast Track there, which is the fastest tractor on the market, 43 miles an hour. We were named one of the top three in the world as far as sales. It's been a great product for us, fun to sell, and different in the market as well. They just released their 6,000 series, which we hope to see next year at the fair, which will be another game changer in the market. So really proud to represent all the brands, the best brands in the market, which are, you know, New Holland, Case, and JCB.
14: That is Grant Meinhardt. He's the JCB sales manager for CanEquip, and of course, he's vice president of CanEquip as well. They are just east of Lake Talbot. They've been there for a number of years. See them at the state fair or many of their locations around the state of Kansas.
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17: The Kansas Sports Spotlight takes a shine on the latest rankings from the NAIA in college football. The state of Kansas well represented. In fact, two land in the top 10. Fringe University has topped 80 points twice already this season and are averaging more than 400 rushing yards per game. They sit at 7th ranked in the nation in NAIA football. Benedictine is ranked 9th. They're 2-1. They also rack up the yards on the ground, 265 yards per game. Benedictine will be matched up with number 1 Grandview out of Iowa this coming weekend. You'll also find McPherson at 3-0, sitting at 18th ranked in the nation, and Baker University is 2-0 and is 24th ranked. Top 25 receiving votes also include from Kansas Southwestern University, Kansas Wesleyan, Mid-American Nazarene, and Ottawa University. KCAC football in the top 25 in the NAIA in the Kansas Sports Spotlight.
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22: Well, hi once again, everyone. John Avey with this Southwest Kansas update. Folks, more thunderstorm activity, high winds in Southwest Kansas yesterday, and checking with that National Weather Service Dodge City Storm Report. 77-mile-an-hour winds reported 4 northwest of Amy, 76-mile-an-hour winds 4 north of Kendall, 71-mile-an-hour winds 1 southwest of Richfield, 70-mile-an-hour winds 5 southwest of Amy, 66-mile-an-hour winds 7 east of Shallow Water, 60-mile-an-hour winds 9 northwest of Wilburton, and 58-mile-an-hour winds 16 northeast of Kendall. Also, down power poles in Finney County in that North Big Bow Road and Barlow Road area. National Weather Service out of Dodge talking about chances of showers again this afternoon and tonight. Now, today's high near 88, but those wind gusts could be near 30 miles an hour in some areas. Tomorrow's high near 91, and then more chances of that needed precipitation for folks trying to get some wheat in the ground out this way. Chances Friday night through Sunday night at this time in the forecast. And the Kansas Department of Health and Environment today announcing the recipients of $16 million in emergency technology grants. Now, the emerging technology grant provided through the Rural Health Transformation Program was awarded to 14 eligible providers across the state to successfully implement or scale technologies with demonstrated ability to improve care delivery. Southwest Kansas Genesis Family Health receiving $1,059,190, and Meade District Hospital was the recipient of $141,098 in grant funding. And back in July, Hanston Postmaster Jack Berry presented rural mail carrier Brenda Shelton of Hanston a plaque in recognition for 1 million miles and counting for delivering the U.S. mail. And that reminds us to special thanks to all of our rural mail carriers that bring the mail to us. And also, the Community Foundation of Southwest Kansas is accepting applications for its annual open grant opportunity. Schools, government agencies, and nonprofit organizations may apply for funding to support projects that improve quality of life and also address current needs throughout Southwest Kansas. Now, that deadline to apply is coming up, folks. It's October the 1st. Applications are available online. 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Well, we know high school volleyball on the schedule tonight. Some recent volleyball rankings: 6A Garden City 9, 3A Hoisington 3, and 2A Ellenwood 1, and Medicine Lodge 7, 1A Division 1 South Gray 4, Greedy County 5, Spearville 6, 1A 2, Ingalls 1, Dighton 9. That's a report from Southwest Kansas. Buckle up and drive safely. John Eby with your update.
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3: News this hour from Town Hall. I'm Keith Peters in Washington. Attorney General Todd Blanche says President Donald Trump is very frustrated over the Supreme Court's ruling on mail-in ballots.
23: He is very frustrated. And I wasn't at the interviews that he participated in during the last administration when he selected these folks to be on the Supreme Court. He has every right, and indeed he should communicate his concerns with the Supreme Court whenever he has them. This isn't the first time that he's done it, and it won't be the last.
3: Blanche says the Trump administration will follow the law. President Trump is dismissing worries about AI going rogue as a sick conspiracy against AI and data centers.
24: Industry leaders say the development of artificial intelligence should slow down to give safety efforts time to catch up.
25: These people are noticing that the recent instance...
24: AI safety researcher Raymond Douglas.
25: ...are much worse than a lot of people were expecting, and that we need to do something pretty serious to handle them and make sure that something terrible doesn't happen.
24: He tells Sky News,
25: one way of making an AI not do something bad is to put guardrails around it so that even if it tries, it can't break out of the box or something like that.
24: But in a social media post, President Trump says the only guardrail needed is, quote, a strong and smart, high IQ president. suggesting the U.S. has that in him. I'm Ben Thomas.
2: The board of the Kennedy Center has voted to close the facility over financial issues and a dispute over putting President Donald Trump's name to the iconic performing arts venue. Prior to Tuesday's board meeting, a federal judge blocked the Kennedy Center board from adding Trump's name to the structure or grounds, saying it would violate an earlier ruling that his name was illegally added to the building. On Wall Street, a down day as the Dow dropped 328 points, the NASDAQ lower by 204. More at townhall.com.
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9: Good afternoon. This is Shay Smith with KFRM. And now it's time to take a look at your Kansas news today in your Evening Kansas Journal entry. A university researcher says reducing water usage can also protect the mental health of people who rely on it for their livelihood. Kaylin Moore of the Kansas News Service reports.
26: Western Kansas is a region that is running out of water, and one of the hidden impacts that has is on the mental health of residents. Many farmers depend on water financially and can live with persistent stress and anxiety about water availability. Elaine Johannes is a professor of community health at Kansas State University. She says she sees the impacts on mental health in subtle ways.
27: Why do I feel sad around that depletion of the pond? Why is it that I grieve the fact I sell my cattle because of heat stress?
26: Johannes says that taking small steps to conserve water at home or getting active in regional conservation is a tangible way to alleviate that anxiety. For the Kansas News Service, I'm Kaylin Moore in Liberal.
9: U.S. Senator Roger Marshall sent a letter to USDA Secretary Brooke Rollins as the national average retail price of diesel reached nearly $6 per gallon on September 7th, affecting producers. Senator Marshall is urging the U.S. Department of Agriculture and the Trump administration to work with Congress on temporary targeted relief for farmers and ranchers facing higher diesel costs during the 2026 harvest season. Diesel supplies are also limited. The U.S. Energy Information Administration expects diesel supplies to drop below 100 million barrels in September and stay lower than the normal five-year average through the end of 2026 and much of 2027. Senator Marshall is asking the USDA to work with the administration and Congress to provide temporary assistance to producers facing unusually high fuel costs. He has also supported efforts to increase ethanol and biodiesel supplies through expansion of the renewable fuel standard and incentives under the 45Z tax credit. His office says those measures can expand transportation fuel supplies and provide additional fuel options for consumers. Kansas State University's annual Agricultural Lenders Conference will be held on September 22nd in Garden City and September 23rd in Manhattan. K-State Extension Assistant Rich Llewellyn says the conferences are designed to provide the financial community with updates on current agricultural topics.
28: It's primarily for lenders, like it says, in a lot of rural areas that are dealing with farms and ag production. But we have other folks that attend too, including crop insurance agents and farmers themselves. We're just trying to help folks understand what's going on in the farm economy and some current issues and trends, as well as the grain and livestock outlooks and what markets are looking like.
9: Both conferences will follow the same schedule, beginning with an agricultural policy update from Robin Reed and Jenny Yift, who will discuss current issues and the upcoming ARC and PLC sign-up. There will also be an overview of the macroeconomy and interest rates, a discussion on Kansas land value trends, and a cattle market outlook focused on supply and demand. The afternoon session will address stress and its impact on agricultural producers,
28: which is something I think lenders are seeing with clients some. Prices have been low, although they are coming up now, so that may be reducing that some. But this will just help recognize some of the symptoms of that and maybe helping folks get resources that they need for that. So that'll be right after lunch. And then we have two more sessions in the afternoon looking at farm income tax changes and issues.
9: Last will be the grain market outlook and expectations for the upcoming year. More information and registration can be found on K-State's website. Vice President J.D. Vance spoke with Kansas Republican candidates in Olathe yesterday at a manufacturing plant and called on Republican voters to show up to the polls in November. The group included GOP nominee for governor Ty Masterson. Vance blasted the Democrat nominee for governor, Cindy Holscher, and called her a candidate Kansans should be ashamed of. Vance pointed to her support of transgender kids playing the sport that aligns with their gender identity.
7: I don't know about you, but in my opinion, a woman who says and does those things is way too radical for the great state of Kansas.
9: Holscher has said that Republicans focus too much on targeting vulnerable LGBT kids and should focus instead on issues affecting everyday Kansans. The party that holds the White House often struggles in midterm elections, which has Democrats hopeful. Vance didn't address the issue, but other speakers said the main goal of the event was to make sure Democrats lose in November. The Kansas Wetlands Education Center announced it will host its 13th annual Butterfly Festival from 9 a.m. to noon on Saturday, September 26th. The festival will focus on monarch butterflies as they begin their annual migration to Mexico. Visitors can use nets to catch and tag monarchs. The information collected from tagged butterflies helps Monarch Watch researchers study migration patterns, survival, and the butterfly's geographic distribution. The festival will also feature the Stone Lion Puppet Theater from Kansas City, which will present Bubba and Trixie at 9:30, 10:30, and 11:15 a.m. Free tickets will be available when visitors arrive. Kelly Honey Farm of Larned will have a demonstration beehive and share information about honeybees. Other activities include an invertebrate zoo, crafts, a pollinator obstacle course, a butterfly tattoo station, seed bomb launching, and community art. New AI-powered augmented reality activity will allow visitors to learn about pollinators and butterfly migration along the nature trail. And that was your news out of Kansas in today's evening Kansas Journal entry. For more news from the KFRM listening area, visit KFRM.com. For your KFRM news, the voice of the Plains, I'm Shay Smith.
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11: Hello and good morning, everyone. It is Jason Henderson here with a look into your KFRM 550 AM sports. The first week of NFL season included several high-scoring games and close finishes across Sunday's schedule. Chicago and Carolina combined for an NFL record 96 points in a season opener, with the Bears winning 59-37. Caleb Williams threw for 269 yards and two touchdowns, while Chicago added six rushing scores. Buffalo
21: opened Joe Brady's tenure as head coach with a 36-31 win over Houston. Josh Allen accounted for 4 touchdowns as the Bills held off the Texans. Detroit needed overtime to beat New Orleans 31-30 after the Saints rallied from a 21-point deficit. Baltimore defeated Indianapolis 41-23 behind Derrick Henry's 144 rushing yards and 3 touchdowns. Jacksonville beat Cleveland 34-10 as Trevor Lawrence threw for 4 touchdown passes. Elsewhere, Cincinnati beat Tampa Bay 33-27. Pittsburgh topped Atlanta 20-13, and the Jets defeated Tennessee 23-10. Arizona beat the Chargers 26-14. Las Vegas defeated Miami 27-13, and Philadelphia held off Washington 24-22. Minnesota scored 29 unanswered points to beat Green Bay 39-22, while the Giants closed Sunday with a 28-20 victory over Dallas. Week 1 concludes tonight with Denver visiting Kansas City. But that does wrap it up for your sports here on KFRM 550 AM Radio.
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13: Here's a look at your ag forecast. This is meteorologist Paul Trombley. A cold front that stalled out across northern and western Kansas in the last day or so continues to stay situated in that general corridor with the stalled out boundary. Still looking at some scattered showers and thunder showers around the region for tonight. And then as we get into Wednesday, still a couple shower storm chances mainly for northern Kansas into Nebraska, kind of more along and north of the I-70 corridor. And then into southern Nebraska for rain chances as we get into the day on Thursday a little bit more. So that boundary starting to build a little bit further back to the north as a warm front. And the boundary actually becomes kind of dissolved by the time we get into Thursday as southerly flow takes over and warmer temperatures take over across the region as well. So that's going to spell out some warming temperatures even for Nebraska as we head into Thursday and Friday as some highs well in the 80s to the 90s start to build up in that area. Meanwhile, still seeing highs in the 90s across pretty much all of Kansas as we get into Thursday and Friday. And because this frontal boundary stalled out in the central and north central part of the state, just no end to those highs, more to the 90s for south central, southeast Kansas, and Oklahoma. So another hot week continuing for those spots. And we have seen that relief, though, thanks to the front across northern Kansas into Nebraska as of late. But even those areas starting to heat up as we get to Thursday and Friday. The warmth that builds north into Nebraska by Friday, especially, doesn't last long, though, as we're going to see a cold front likely head southward across the Dakotas into Nebraska on Friday night. So that does start to trend temperatures back down as we get into the upcoming weekend. First for Nebraska, northern Kansas, and then eventually into all of Kansas and Oklahoma by the time we get to Sunday and Monday. So the second cold front is going to have a stronger push southward, unlike this last one that just stalled out across north-central Kansas. The second one that comes through Friday night through the duration of the weekend, by the time we get to Sunday, we'll even clear further south across Oklahoma and down to Arkansas. We're still seeing a couple shower storm chances, mainly in Nebraska, as we continue into Thursday. But it looks like by Friday night, some more scattered storm chances could build in with that approaching cold front for southern Nebraska, northern Kansas. More scattered isolated storm chances building further south across Kansas during the weekend as the cooling temperatures also continue to infiltrate further south. I'm meteorologist Paul Trombley.
14: Now time for the market recap for this Tuesday, September 15th. December corn up 2.5 at 535¾. March up 2¼ at 550¼. And May up 1.5 at 556¾. December Kansas City wheat up 3¾ at 796¼. March up 3 at 8.09¾, and May up 2¾ at 8.14½. December Chicago wheat up 6½ at 7.28½. March up 5¼ at 7.44½. And May up 4¾ at 7.52½. November soybeans up 14¼ at 13.18¾. January up 15 at 13.35¼. And March up 15 at 13.43. October soybean meal up 9.90 at 3.60.10. December up 9.20 at 3.65.40. And January up 8.70 at 3.66.50. October soybean oil up 23 at 69.88. December up 16 at 70.35. And January up 9 at 70.56. And the livestock futures, October live cattle down 155 at 220.70. December down 180 at 223.35. And February down 162 at 224.67. September feeder cattle down 330 at 340.27. October

0: 15th. I'm Lexi Bates.
1: This is Steve Knopfsinger, and it's time for your Ag News on this Tuesday, September 15th. Four agricultural startups have advanced to compete for $100,000 in the 2027 Farm Bureau Ag Innovation Challenge. The American Farm Bureau Federation, in partnership with Farm Credit, says the competition highlights entrepreneurship in rural agriculture. American Farm Bureau Federation President Zippy Duval stated, "The future of agriculture is being shaped by innovators like these four finalists. They are transforming bold ideas into practical tools and technologies that will help farmers and ranchers thrive while continuing to provide the food, fuel, and fiber we all rely on." Now in its 13th year, the challenge was the first national business competition focused on rural entrepreneurs launching agriculture and food-related businesses. Farm Bureau is offering $145,000 in startup funds. The finalists emerged from 10 semifinalist teams that participated in a virtual pitch round judged by agricultural supply chain experts. They will compete January 10th at the American Farm Bureau Federation National Convention. The farm credit system remains financially sound, but rising credit risk is becoming a concern as farmers continue facing higher expenses. The Farm Credit Administration Board received an update on agricultural conditions and the system's performance through June 30th. The Farm Credit Association says the agricultural economy remains pressured by higher costs, although weather and geopolitical supply shocks have created marketing opportunities that could help crop producers' liquidity this fall. Livestock producer profits have been more varied, while farmland values continue to rise despite soft returns in recent years. During the first 6 months of 2026, the farm credit system reported modest loan growth, increased earnings, and sound capital levels. Overall loan portfolio quality remained sound, but non-performing assets increased to 1.09% of loans outstanding and other property owned as of June 30th, up from 1.02% a year earlier. Farm Credit Administration says the increase shows credit risks continue to trend higher. The USDA's latest beef import forecast is less than the 300,000 metric tons President Trump ordered imported tariff-free for 90 days. USDA Chief Economist Justin Benavides says the September forecast takes a first look at the impact of the president's controversial beef import order.
2: Maybe 60,000 additional metric tons achieved. That's a mix of some of the beef that was going to come in already will now come in as a tariff-free sale.
1: But Benavides says there will be added imports of tariff-free beef under the president's 90-day order.
2: Maybe just less than the 300,000 metric tons that was suggested as an allowance of tariff-free quota coming in under the executive order from about 2 weeks ago.
1: It's part of an attempt by Trump to reduce retail beef prices, but one strongly opposed by ranchers, industry groups, and ag lawmakers for its impact on cattle prices. Separately, the USDA forecasts the second largest corn crop at 15.8 billion bushels and a 4.5 billion bushel soybean crop.
2: If realized, we're going to have a record high amount of soybean production on the year. And with a strong push on biofuels early in the year, that doesn't surprise me.
1: 2026 has seen a surge in biofuels commercialization with a strong emphasis on sustainable aviation fuels, biodiesel, and biogas-based fuels, and most recently, IRS and Energy Department actions to boost use of the 45Z clean fuel production credit for regenerative ag practices. A major new soybean processing investment in Wisconsin could create more demand and another important market for soybean farmers. CHS says it will invest about $700 million to build a soybean processing facility near Evansville, Wisconsin. The plant will be capable of processing 80 million bushels of U.S. grown soybeans annually when it begins operations in 2028. CHS says the facility will expand market access and create new demand for soybeans while producing about 1 billion pounds

of soybean oil and 2 million tons of soybean meal each year. Wisconsin Soybean Association President Doug Reboot says the investment delivers something growers have been seeking. He stated, "For Wisconsin soybean farmers, this investment represents something we have been working toward for years, stronger demand for the crop we grow right here at home." He adds, "The additional processing capacity will give growers another reliable market close to the farm while creating long-term opportunities for soybeans in both meal and oil markets." The Beef Promotion Operation Committee has approved approximately $39.5 million in beef checkoff funding for fiscal year 2027, pending final approval from the USDA. The funding covers 12 authorization requests submitted by 8 national beef organizations and will support initiatives beginning October 1, 2026. The committee consists of 20 producers, including representatives from the Cattlemen's Beef Board and the Federation of State Beef Councils. This role is to review proposals and allocate checkoff resources to programs that strengthen the U.S. beef industry and expand market opportunities. A significant share of the budget will support beef promotion efforts that emphasize nutrition, eating quality, convenience, and modern production practices. These campaigns are intended to increase consumer awareness and maintain demand for beef products across retail and food service markets. Research continues to be a key priority under the fiscal year 27 plan. Funded projects will focus on beef safety, nutrition, product quality, sustainability, culinary expertise, and consumer perceptions, providing science-based information to help guide the industry's future. The approved funding will also support educational initiatives aimed at improving public understanding of the beef industry. Programs will work with primary and secondary school curriculum directors across the country to ensure students have access to accurate information about beef production and agriculture. Additional resources will be dedicated to outreach and engagement with food, culinary, nutrition, and health professionals. Funding will also support media relations, public communications, and supply chain engagement efforts designed to strengthen industry connections and improve consumer trust. International market development remains an important component of the investment strategy. The budget includes support for foreign marketing and educational activities in 13 regions, covering more than 90 countries, helping expand global awareness of U.S. beef and create export opportunities for producers. For more information on the programs being funded for the upcoming fiscal year, you can go online to www.beefboard.org. And that's been a look at your Ag News on this Tuesday, September 15th.

0: This is Lee Habib, and this is Our American Stories, and we tell stories about everything here on this show, from the arts to sports, and from business to history, and your stories, too. And up next is the story of Mike and Deborah Bailey. After losing their daughter to an overdose, the Baileys did what some would consider to be the unthinkable, by forgiving the dealer who sold the drugs to their daughter.
1: Ashlyn was really fun, little tiny thing, always smiling.
2: Full of energy. She's one of those just magnetic people.
1: She was at church all the time, so she was very familiar. So she was 6 years old when she became a Christian. She just was like, Mom, I want to do this. She talked to the children's minister as well as the pastor, and they were like, yes, she totally gets it and totally understands.
2: From a little bitty age, she wanted to be a cheerleader. She was the one that they would just see how high they could throw her, you know? And she loved it. When she started in kindergarten, she came home upset because some of the other girls wouldn't let her be in the club because she wasn't big enough. And it really crushed her.
1: When people would tease her about it, she would just kind of laugh with it. They didn't really think it bothered her. She would forgive and just kind of move on.
2: I think it's something that started at an early age, built that toughness up. I think she kind of went over and above to prove to everybody that she was important. So I really think she started experimenting with drugs just to prove that she was, you know, she was cool like the rest of the gang, you know. So Ashlyn's addiction started kind of in ninth grade as her just sampling weed just to try to fit in. And that kind of grew into, you know, a stronger addiction over time and stronger pills. Her senior year, it was really taking a pretty hard slide, her attitude around us. And we had been trying to parent her through it. She ended up deciding to go to rehab. Came back from that, a very strong Christian, but she went right back into the same environment that she was in before she went out there. And within 2 or 3 days, she was already back to smoking weed again. 2 or 3 years, it was just a downhill spiral. Her drugs kept getting stronger and harder. She got on a pretty hard opiate addiction that led to heroin. Ashlyn went to purchase heroin, ended up purchasing heroin that was mainly fentanyl. They told us that they had found her dead of an overdose in an abandoned house downtown Birmingham. It was leading up to the sentencing hearing for the drug dealer.
1: I don't know that I felt anything for or against him. We don't ever know if she would have been clean. You know, that chance was taken away from her.
2: I'm dealing with anger. At times, you know, it's like, man, he needs to get what he's got coming to him. I mean, that's the earthly side as a dad because, you know, what I love so much got taken from me. And about that time, our son came to us and said, can I go see him? Because I want to go talk to him and I want to offer him forgiveness. And I was like, well.
3: And I knew that I needed to go and talk to him or write him a letter or something. Just to let him know that I forgive him. I get freedom from it, but he also knows that I don't have any anger or hatred towards him. So I knew that I had to because Jesus forgave me and I'm called to forgive others.
2: If he's got it, that's just confirmation for me that we're doing the right thing by doing it because all three of us are being convicted of the same thing. So we went ahead and we wrote him a letter of forgiveness. As a family, we write this letter to you, hopefully through the eyes of Christ, not to condemn you, but to allow your conviction to change your heart and your life. You need to know that we do not hold any ill feelings toward you as a person created by God. We extend forgiveness to you for the wrongs against our family in the same way that Christ has forgiven our wrongs. I think it kind of hit home, I hope anyway. Forgiveness is not righting a wrong. It is not reconciling a wrong, fixing it. But what forgiveness is what's happened can keep me in bondage. And I'm not going to allow that, what you did, to have a stronghold over me. So I'm releasing this to God. Our goal also is God loves Roderick, the guy that killed him. as much as he loves anybody. So, I mean, he's got a story. God's got a plan for him, just like he's got for me. You know, I don't want to be the thing that keeps him from that, number one, but I want to be the one that helps, or we do, that leads him maybe closer to God. As many things as Ashlyn may have gotten wrong, the one thing she did get right was forgiveness. And all of us are going to have some struggles. We're all going to have some failures. We're all going to have some people that hurt us. Forgiveness, like, changes it all. And I think that's one thing that she really did get right. And if I could copy her on that, you know, I think I would be in a lot better place than I would have been without it.
0: And what a story, and the power of forgiveness. Christian or not, forgiveness, well, sometimes that's all you have. And if you don't forgive, well, you are in bondage, and that hate will consume you. What a story indeed. That's Mike and Deborah Bailey, their daughter Ashlyn, lost to fentanyl and to opioids. And my goodness, we've been doing any number of stories about families losing children to drug overdoses. And fentanyl has been the chief problem over the last few years. Fentanyl knows no class. It just comes in. It's a killer. And what a forgiveness story here, folks. The son teaching the adults the power of forgiveness. That letter, well, what better thing can you do to let go of that hate? And my goodness, what a thing to read if you're the person who sold those drugs. What a second chance you're about to have if you'll just allow yourself to. And we do a lot of prison stories here on this show, too. The power of forgiveness, the power of love. Mike and Deborah Bailey's story, Ashlyn's story, and of course, the son's story and that dealer's story here on Our American Stories. 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

0: This is Our American Stories, and our next one comes from a man who's simply known as the History Guy. His videos are watched by hundreds of thousands of people of all ages on YouTube. The History Guy is also heard here on Our American Stories. In 1984, during a period of Cold War tension, a Soviet submarine collided with a United States aircraft carrier. Here's the History Guy with the story of the USS Kitty Hawk collision.
1: It was March 21st, 1984, and the supercarrier USS Kitty Hawk was in the Sea of Japan. Commissioned in April 1961, Kitty Hawk was the first of a class of three so-called supercarriers, upgraded versions of the previous Forrestal class. Capable of carrying 85 aircraft and with a crew complement of 5,624 officers and men, the Kitty Hawk had served throughout the Vietnam War and continued serving in the Western Pacific. She had been sent to the Sea of Japan in March to participate in Team Spirit exercises. Team Spirit was a joint exercise of the United States and the Republic of Korea, held annually from 1976 to 1993. The exercise was designed to evaluate and improve the interoperability of the ROK and U.S. forces. The operation, so close to the Soviet Far East, attracted the attention of the Soviet military. Kitty Hawk reported that, over the course of the exercise, the carrier and its escorts came in contact with 43 Soviet aircraft, 6 Soviet surface elements, and 1 Soviet submarine. The submarine was the Victor-class submarine K-314. Designated Project 671, or Scorpionfish, by the Soviet Navy and given the NATO designation Victor-1, the Victor-class was a series of nuclear-powered attack submarines designed to counter enemy vessels, especially American nuclear attack submarines. Although its exact armament at the time is still classified, the submarine was likely armed with both torpedoes and missiles, including SSN-15 Starfish nuclear-armed anti-submarine missiles. The Kitty Hawk was aware that it was being shadowed by the submarine since it had left the South Korean port of Pusan on March 19th. Such behavior was not uncommon, as an officer aboard Kitty Hawk explained to the New York Times. They play cat and mouse with us all the time. As part of their tracking, the U.S. had simulated destroying the submarine, that has had units in a position where they could have destroyed the submarine in a combat situation, 15 times. A former aviator who piloted a P-3B Orion anti-submarine and surveillance aircraft explained, "Chasing Ivan was great fun. Serious business, but nevertheless great fun. The only problem was that when you caught Ivan, you had to let him go." On the night of March 21st, the Kitty Hawk was leaving the Sea of Japan, heading south to the Yellow Sea. As they deployed, the Kitty Hawk's escorts moved away, some 2.5 miles distant. This, in essence, left the Kitty Hawk blind to the location of the K-314. The carrier did not have its own sonar equipment, but instead relied on its escort vessels and aircraft to track the submarine. If it were a wartime situation, the submarine would never have gotten within the battle group, Pentagon spokesman Michael Birch explained in a UPI report. "In peacetime, it's not required that the Navy keep 24-hour watch on Soviet submarines," Birch continued. "These were peacetime conditions. It's not unusual to lose contact." Still, the pilot of the P-3B Orion explained that he and his crew knew that the submarine was in the area of the carrier, and in fact speculated that the submarine was attempting a maneuver where it tries to hide underneath the carrier to mask the submarine's sound, a technique which the pilot said generally doesn't work. But the K-314 wasn't trying to hide. Instead, the submarine, under the command of Captain Vladimir Evsenko, had lost track of the Kitty Hawk. The most likely reason was simply the rough seas. An expert quoted in the Washington Post commented that it is a very confusing world beneath the surface, and observed that the Sea of Japan, which is relatively shallow and is teeming with commercial and military ships, is one of the noisiest in the world, confusing the sonar that submarines use to track other ships. There is an additional problem as well, as sonar, which tracks sound, leaves a notorious blind spot in the baffles behind a submarine, where the noise of its own screws makes it impossible to detect other ships across an approximately 60-degree arc. Some sailors suggest that either the Kitty Hawk had made an abrupt course change or was engaging in a deceptive lighting exercise, so the ship would change its running lighting configuration to appear like the guided missile cruiser USS Long Beach. While such operations would have been intended to confuse surface ships, it may also have confused the K-314. In any case, having lost his target, Captain Evsenko decided to bring the K-314 to periscope depth. When he looked through the periscope, he was stunned to see that he and the Kitty Hawk were on a collision course. He immediately ordered the submarine to dive, but by then, it was already too late. At approximately 10 p.m., some 150 miles off the coast of Korea, in rough seas and pitch black night, the nuclear-powered and armed Soviet submarine K-314 collided with the nuclear-armed carrier USS Kitty Hawk. Captain Rogers was on the bridge at the time, monitoring one of the ship's radars. He said, "We felt a sudden shudder, a very violent shudder." The radar was designed to detect surface contacts and would have not have seen the still-submerged submarine. There was no indication that anyone on the Kitty Hawk saw the submarine in the moments before the collision, and there likely wouldn't have been time to make a response if they had. A sailor on the flight deck felt the shudder too, explaining, "That is something you normally don't feel on a carrier." A sailor in the mess room said his tray jumped up 4 inches. Others, however, seemed to barely notice, writing the shudder off as rough seas. One sailor described asking shipmates in a TV lounge if they felt something, and they insisted that he was crazy. On the P-3 Orion, they could hear a great scraping noise through their hydrophones. Sailors on the Kitty Hawk said the scraping noise lasted 5 to 8 minutes as the submarine dragged along the keel. Evsenko was quoted on the website Russia Beyond, recalling that the first thought was that the conning tower had been destroyed and the submarine's body was cut to pieces. They confirmed that the periscope and antennas were still working when they felt a second strike on the starboard side. The collision could have been much worse. It was a glancing blow off the right side of Kitty Hawk's bow. The second strike that Evsenko felt was when the submarine's propeller struck the hull of the Kitty Hawk, breaking off a piece that was left in the Kitty Hawk's bow. The submarine was forced to surface. The Kitty Hawk immediately launched a pair of SH-3 Sea King helicopters to render assistance. The submarine appeared to have a dent or crease between its stern and sail. It was reported moving at a slow 5 knots towards the Soviet naval base at Vladivostok, while the guided missile cruiser, Petropavlovsk, steamed apparently to the submarine's assistance. The submarine did not answer the Kitty Hawk's offers of assistance, nor did it request any, and the Soviet government refused to comment. News reports at the time said that the Kitty Hawk detected no nuclear leak from the submarine, and that President Reagan was apprised of the situation. The Kitty Hawk remained for approximately 2 hours in order to be available in case it needed to render assistance, but then continued on its course. Other U.S. Navy ships remained in the area. While the initial reports were that the Kitty Hawk had taken only superficial damage, within a day the Navy reported that the carrier was taking on water. The collision had ruptured a fuel tank storing aircraft fuel, which was then becoming contaminated with seawater. The crew had to pump the fuel from the tank. The Kitty Hawk had a hole in the bow and a gash from the submarine's propeller below the waterline. Divers the next day brought up a piece of the propeller that had been lodged in the hull, and the crew had it mounted in a hangar. The Navy described the damage as minor, saying that it could be repaired at sea and was not significant enough to affect normal operations. Although crew members aboard Kitty Hawk speculated that there was a significant risk for the crew of the submarine after being rolled over in a collision, the Russian Navy has never provided information on the extent of the damage to the K-314. Several members of the Kitty Hawk and other U.S. ships' crews noted seeing welding sparks as members of the K-314 crew engaged in apparent repairs. The K-314 was not able to return to base under its own power and was eventually met by a seagoing tug. The report in Russia Beyond quotes Captain Evsenko saying that there was no loss of life aboard the submarine. The general feeling aboard the Kitty Hawk was that the submarine had taken more damage than the carrier, prompting jokes about the Kitty Hawk being the first anti-submarine carrier weapon. The crew painted a red submarine on the ship's island near the bridge to mark their victory, but the Navy later made them remove it. The Kitty Hawk underwent repairs at Subic Bay Naval Base in the Philippines, which crew members described as filling the damaged voids with concrete. During the repairs, it was discovered that some of the submarine's specialized outer coating had scraped off onto Kitty Hawk, could be analyzed, allowing the U.S. a minor intelligence coup. The USS Kitty Hawk continued to serve clear into the next century and wasn't decommissioned until 2009 after an impressive nearly 49-year service in the United States Navy. She was the last oil-fired U.S. carrier to serve. Sometimes the story about what did not happen is as interesting as the story that what did. The fact that an event was, well, far less catastrophic than it might have been is history that deserves to be remembered.
0: Indeed, and you're listening to The History Guy. If you want more stories of forgotten history, please subscribe to his YouTube channel, The History Guy. History deserves to be remembered. A great story, The History Guy's story, the day a Soviet nuclear attack submarine rammed an American aircraft carrier, here on Our American Stories.
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3: We'll have quite a bit of cloud cover throughout the region as a cold front is nearly stationary from the southwest to the north and east through the region. Temperatures ahead of this boundary remain unseasonably warm, behind it unseasonably cool, and this boundary is producing enough instability that we'll be seeing a few showers and storms, some could be a bit stronger, throughout the region. Look for those temperatures overnight to cool into the mid to upper 50s across the western and northwestern portions of the region, and then into the low 70s as you head to the south and east. We'll also have widespread showers and isolated storms. Some could be a bit stronger. As we head through the day on Wednesday, temperatures remain unseasonably warm across south-central portions of Kansas and southeastern Kansas, as well as Oklahoma. Much cooler as you head to the west and to the north behind that frontal boundary. We'll have a chance of seeing a few spotty showers and storms in the northeastern portions of the region. I'm meteorologist Laura Lockwood from the Weatherology Weather Center.

0: And we return to Our American Stories. Up next, we'll hear from Donna Martin. She'll be telling us about her first time leaving Mississippi at age 19 for a summer job in Yosemite, California, where she thought she was headed to become a famous movie star. But life had other and better plans for her. Let's take a listen.
1: I grew up in Forest, Mississippi, and I lived on the same street as a major chicken plant. So depending on what time of day it was, there may be a really horrible smell. So that was kind of interesting. I also lived at the bottom of that street. So if I was ever outside in the front yard or whatever, there was a stop sign right there. So people would just like always be looking at you. I just remember always being like, I'm never going to live at the end of a street when I grow up and have my own house, because it felt like not very much privacy. The whole time I was living at home, it was great, but I just knew when I got in high school that I was going to leave Mississippi at some point, probably never go back. I knew pretty young that I wanted to be a movie star. I would like always think about like how I was going to get to Hollywood, how I was going to be famous. It was kind of a thing, like everybody knew that about me. And so my really good friend was at a university, and she called me one, like, I don't know, spring, I think. And she was like, hey, Donna, oh my goodness, these recruiters came to our school today, and they have this summer program, and we can go work in California. So immediately I was like, oh my goodness, we're so doing that. Can you sign me up? And she signed us up, and I was just so excited because I was going to be in California, so I was going to be able to, like, work during the day, and then on the weekends or at night or whatever, I would go for my auditions, and then I was going to be famous and never come home. What they asked you was, like, some of your skills or hobbies, and they gave you, like, a list of jobs that were available. Well, I had been a lifeguard just, like, in the summers back home, so I signed up to be a lifeguard. I had all my training and everything. And I think that's the only thing I checked. And they were like, oh, yeah. And they wrote me a letter, yeah, you got hired as a lifeguard. So we got the trip planned and left on May 10th. And when we landed, we had to have some sort of transportation to get us from the airport to Yosemite. Her dad was like, I don't want y'all just taking any old taxi cab. He was scared for us girls to be by ourselves. So he had us a limousine. And that was really neat because I had been in a limousine one time just for like the prom or something. But like we got to be in this limousine and it was all nice. And the driver pops open champagne and like lets us drink alcohol and everything. So of course we're all away from our parents and of course we want to open up champagne. So we're like, yay, celebrate. So we're like having champagne and having so much fun. And then all of a sudden he is smoking, and it's not a cigarette. I'm a nervous person, so I was kind of like, okay, let's all be aware of things that are happening. And my friend is not being aware of things that are happening. She's really relaxed and having a good time. And it's so funny because her dad made sure that we were safe to have this driver, and he's not being safe at all. And we have to start going up this mountain, and it's very twisty, turny. Like, if you look off to the side, you're like, oh goodness, there's cliffs. So we're going slow in this big, humongous limousine, and we're going around these twisty mountains, being so careful. Well, my friend starts feeling bad from the partaking of whatever that dude was offering, and so we had to pull over in this humongous, I mean, this is old school limousines. Limousines are big, but like the old school ones, it's very big. And so there's nowhere to pull off on the side of the road because there is no side of the road because you're going up a mountain. So we're basically hogging up a whole entire side of a mountain. And by this time, the driver's starting to get testy with us too. And he's like, you got to come on. And so I just had to like say, pull it together. You got to get in the car. You know, we finally get to where we're getting dropped off, and all I took was $200 in traveler's checks. That's what my mom gave me. So we got there, and I grow up in the South. This is May the 10th. So it's really hot and humid the whole summer. So I packed, you know, shorts and t-shirts and tank tops. And we get out of the car and there is snow on top of the mountains and I am in shorts. It was freezing. So thank goodness my mom had given me these $200 in traveler's checks that were for emergencies. Well, I immediately had to go to the mountain store and buy a wardrobe. I had to buy long johns, hiking boots, these thick socks, probably for skiers. So once I spent it, that was it. And I wasn't getting any more except for what I worked for. And so I had to wear those same long johns until it got warm enough that I didn't have to wear them. And we had to like go like to a washateria to wash our clothes. And it wasn't always available when you needed it. So it was just kind of a dirty situation. So we go to our lodging, find out where we're going to live. And it was a tent cabin. And if you don't know what that is, the roof and sides are literally a tent. Like you could punch your fist through your wall. And the bottom was a wood floor. So half cabin, half tent. Tent cabin is what they called it. And they were like, do not have any food. You're not allowed any food because there's bears and they will come and eat your food. So that was scary. So absolutely, I did not have food ever with me. So I ate a lot before I got to my tent because you're not eating again once you're in that tent. I don't even think I knew Yosemite was like a mountain thing. I mean, people go there to rock climb. I didn't even have those thoughts. I was just trying to get to California to go be famous. And I was thinking it was going to be close. I realize now we're in Northern California. Southern California is where I would have to go to Hollywood or whatever to do these auditions. I don't even know how many hours it would have taken to get there. Like, it would have been impossible, but I did not know that going in. So I was just like, okay, I'm going to go be a lifeguard, be all tan, amazing, whatever. And then at night and on the weekends, my days off, I'll just, you know, bebop over to Southern California, Hollywood, and do my auditions. And, you know, this will be great. So the next day is our orientation to find out what we're doing. We all go and get our little job assignments since I'm prepared, you know, to be a lifeguard. And the pool's not open yet and won't be for some time because it's freezing. So I am going to be in housekeeping. So I'm like, okay, housekeeping, I can do this. That's how I make money at home in my house. I mean, it's easy. I knew how to vacuum dust. Okay, this is a piece of cake. So first of all, I had to wear this stiff, scratchy, tight, horrific outfit that was like not adorable. It was so uncomfortable, that outfit they made us wear. I don't even know what material it was. It was almost like canvas. I don't know. It didn't wrinkle. I'll tell you that. It didn't wrinkle. You could have run over it with a car and it would not have a mark. It was really stiff. So we had these outfits and we go get our assignments and I'm with this man who's like way older than me. So he tells us what we have to do and we got to clean the really nice hotels, nice rooms. So this other man was kind of over that guy and he said, you got to really clean good because, and he said this lady was going to come behind us and check and you're going to be in big trouble if you didn't clean it good. And she did like a white glove inspection. So I was terrified that this mean lady was going to be like mean to me. So I tried to really clean good. I found out later that wasn't true. No one ever came and really checked on me or anything, but I made sure they weren't.
0: And we're listening to Donna Martin tell her story, her adventure to California, where she thought she'd, well, find stardom and never come home. Only there was a slight detour and a slight miscalculation. When we come back, more of this American dreamer story that didn't quite work out here on Our American Stories.
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4: Now that we are in the start of autumn, at the winding down of the gardening season for those growing flowers, fruit, and vegetables, a gardener's focus shifts to getting their garden prepared for overwintering and in good shape for next spring. What are some things to consider when it comes to fall garden prep? Cynthia Domenghini of Kansas State University Extension offers advice, starting with...
5: If you have a large area that you garden, consider looking at cover crops. Some cover crops can be planted early fall time, and that's a great way to protect your soil through the winter and contribute nutrients back into the soil for your spring planting.
4: Then there are the basic fall prep tips for getting a garden ready for overwintering to keep in mind.
5: You can start cleaning up plant debris to prevent overwintering diseases and pests. Another thing to think about is if you would like to grow bulbs, planting those in the fall is important to get them to bloom in the spring. Some people have good intentions and they buy the bulbs, the tulips and daffodils and hyacinths, but they don't get them in the ground in time and they miss out on that spring blooming.
4: What if the garden bug continues to itch for the gardener in the early fall? What idea?
5: You could also consider growing a fall crop of leafy greens, and you can continue reseeding those until you get into a hard freeze. And leafy greens can be harvested at any point, really. If you harvest them when they're young, they're considered microgreens, really. But that's a fun crop to grow in the fall because you can get regrowth and extend your gardening season, basically.
4: And when that first frost occurs, what are protection considerations? For tender vegetables.
5: Some options are to individually cover plants. Some people even use empty plastic milk jugs where they cut the bottom of the jug out and they can place that over the top of a sensitive plant. But you can also use blankets or sheet of plastic to create a low tunnel or row cover over multiple plants to get them through those first few frosts of the fall season and extend the amount of time that you're able to be harvesting.
4: I'm Rod Bain reporting for the U.S. Department of Agriculture in Washington, D.C.
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8: News this hour from Town Hall. I'm Keith Peters in Washington. The Supreme Court has blocked the Trump administration from enforcing a new postal service rule governing mail-in ballots ahead of the November midterm elections, leaving in place a lower court order that says the regulation is likely unlawful.
9: The court's brief order, issued Monday, was a 7-2 decision. Justices Clarence Thomas and Samuel Alito dissented. The ruling is a setback for President Donald Trump and congressional Republicans, who've argued that stronger verification procedures are needed to protect election integrity and prevent ballots from being sent to ineligible voters. The administration's regulation would have required states to submit information about mail-in voters to the Postal Service. Postal officials would then verify that ballots were being sent to people identified as eligible voters before delivering them. The rule also included requirements for ballot envelope designs and other election mail information. Bernie Bennett, Washington.
8: There's a push for more regulations in the skies following several deadly air crashes.
10: Families of the 67 victims killed in last year's D.C. midair collision between an American Airlines jet and an Army helicopter, including Doug Lane, who lost his wife and son, are urging Congress and regulators to improve safety measures to prevent future tragedies.
11: We need the people with the power to turn this tragedy into change, to do theirs, and to finish it.
10: Rachel Ferris, who lost four family members, insists airlines must also do more.
12: Do the thing you would demand if your wife and son were on that airplane.
10: NTSB Chair Jennifer Homendy says victims' families deserve more.
13: But we can't spend another moment looking them in the eye and doing nothing.
8: That's correspondent Julie Walker reporting. On Wall Street today, the Dow Jones Industrial Average down by 328 points. The NASDAQ dropped 204, with the S&P 500 declining by 34 points. More on these stories at townhall.com.
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8: Here's the Wall Street Business Report.
15: The Federal Reserve is widely expected to lift its short-term interest rate tomorrow for the first time in 3 years.
16: While President Donald Trump has consistently advocated for lower interest rates to keep American enterprise competitive globally and ease borrowing costs for working families, the Fed's insistence on tightening policy risks dampening momentum. Higher benchmark rates translate into elevated costs for mortgages, auto loans, and credit cards, placing unnecessary strain on household budgets already affected by broader inflationary pressure. Pro-growth policies such as deregulation, domestic energy production, and tax incentives address supply-side issues far more effectively than artificial rate hikes that suppress economic activity. Bernie Bennett, Washington.
17: Treasury yields continue their climb, with the key 10-year note reaching levels last seen before the financial crisis in 2008. At the close on Wall Street, the Dow was off 328 points. For the Wall Street Business Report, I'm Bob Agnew.
8: News and analysis at townhall.com. The youngest mayor in the state of Georgia who made history has been removed from office, correspondent Laura Winters reports.
18: The mayor of Stockbridge, Georgia, who made history as he became the state's youngest mayor, is out. Jaden Williams, who just turned 23 years old, removed from office just 10 months after taking the job, following allegations that he misused city funds. Williams is accused of using his city-issued credit card for more than $4,000 in personal expenses, including meals at restaurants, clothing, haircuts, and a movie. City workers noticing unusual transactions and notifying the city's legal team. Laura Winters, Atlanta.
8: China has introduced new border control rules that could ban citizens from leaving that country if they engage in illegal activities threatening national or industrial security. The rules that took effect Tuesday reflect concerns about technology exports. More at townhall.com.
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0: And we're back with our American stories and with Donna Martin and her story. When we last left off, she'd gotten her job assignment after arriving in Yosemite, which she thought would be being a lifeguard, something she was qualified to do. She ended up instead being placed in housekeeping.
1: I think it was about 3 weeks I had to do that job. At this point, I had to put that bathing suit on, and this lifeguard bathing suit was not flattering at all. And the food there was amazing. Things I had never even heard of, like manicotti. I didn't even know what manicotti was. That was so good. And you went through this cafeteria, but it was really good food. And like the desserts were these humongous pieces of cake. It was the biggest piece of cake. You can't imagine how big this cake was. So it did not take long at all to gain a lot of weight. Did not realize how much weight I really gained until when I put my bathing suit on and I bent over and like something popped and like broke in it. And I was like, oh my goodness. So the food was really good. So one day I was lifeguarding and I was looking around and I see like right under my chair, under the lifeguard stand, I see this little boy and I can tell that his feet are not touching the bottom, but he's not moving. He's got his head looking up and he's not yelling. He's not doing anything. I was like, I've got to help him. So I didn't want to jump down in the water because I would have jumped on him. So I just jumped off the side and just, I didn't even climb down or anything, which I didn't realize that till later, but I had this horrible bruise on my heel. So I got him and he just, you know, went off with his family or whatever. And my heel was like really hurting. And I just called my mom back home and was just telling her about it. And she goes, oh yeah, that sounds like a stone bruise, which I think it must be some kind of a Southern thing to say because this, you know, thinking back on it now, she's like, that sounds like a stone bruise where you hit your heel on concrete, I guess. I don't know. And so the remedy for it, this is what she told me to do. She said, go get a potato and cut it in half and put the potato, the inside, the white part of the potato, put it on your heel. And I guess it was supposed to take the pain away. I don't know. I did it. So I'm thinking back on that now that I'm sure everybody's like, who is this country bumpkin walking around with the potato on her heel? What are you even doing? So that was kind of crazy now that I think about it. It worked. One weekend, I finally got a weekend off. Me and this other friend, we decided we were going to go to Santa Cruz. In my mind, we were heading far away and the word Santa just sounded close to where I needed to be, Santa Monica, I mean, like all these places, to go be famous. So we get in her car and wind down the road, and we go in her little red car that was like, didn't even have a back seat, just this little red car. And I realized to be fast, like, it took us so long to get there, there was no way I was gonna go any further. Like, she's like, yeah, we're not gonna make it any further, so we gotta head back, so we had to be back to work. And so I realized we were not going to be getting to go do any auditions. Clearly, being in Yosemite was not going to get me close to LA to go do my auditions. So I just thought I would go back to college again and figure out what I was going to do next. I ended up going to Ole Miss, and a friend of mine was like, hey, we are hiring $10 an hour. All you have to do is call alumni. You're asking for money. You make $10 an hour. Do you want to do it? And I was like, yeah, that sounds easy. So you get these folders of all these alumni to call to ask for donations. So I had somebody in my little files, and it said that she was in New York City, and that she was an actress, and that she worked at this performing arts school in New York City. So I was so excited. So everybody's like making their calls. And so I called her and I was like, hi, I'm calling from Ole Miss. We're just calling the alumni. Well, I don't even ask her for the money because I just want to ask her all about New York and how she got to do this. So we had this long conversation and she gives me her, you know, permission to call her again. And she was telling me where she lived and she was going to help me. And so I was so excited about that. So I had it all planned and I had started dating this guy And I was telling him what I was going to do, that I was going to New York and I was going to be an actress. And he was going to be going to medical school. And I mean, we liked each other, but like, oh, okay, that's great. But I guess I'll never see you again after this summer. And then I talked to my mom about my plans and I was getting excited. You know, we need to get our airline tickets and everything to get to New York. And she tells me, no, I want you to get your degree. Then I was like, okay, well, it was going to work out and we can hang out and like each other more because I'm going to be staying around longer to graduate. So now I'm going to be going back to school in the fall and I realize I don't like this theater stuff. I don't even want to do that. I just want to be a movie star. I don't want to do theater. So I was changing my major again. So then it was kept pushing how long I was going to graduate because I kept changing my major. I thought I was going to be a nurse and could not pass the classes. So I remember being in the grocery store with my then boyfriend and I remember saying, I've got to have something to graduate with. You know, the theater thing didn't work out. The nursing thing didn't work out. And he goes, well, you've got a lot of English classes. Why don't you just graduate and major in English? So it ended up being fine because I had so many classes in English that I was able to graduate with an English degree. So I ended up changing my major for the seventh time. By becoming an English major, I got to take this creative writing class. We had these writers in residence that would come and teach your class. And Barry Hanna was a famous writer, and he got to come and teach the class. And so one day he gave us this exercise, and it was like he said, go, and you just wrote a story from beginning to end, and then he stopped you. And my story got picked for him to read to the class. So I was so excited, and it was a drama. It was actually a tragedy. If you've ever been to Oxford, Mississippi, the roads are very narrow. And there's cars that are parked all along the side in our little town off of the square. And so I would see people riding their bikes sometimes. And I always would think in my mind, what if somebody in a car opens their door and the biker goes right just at the nick of time and flips over? I don't know. I'm just one of those people. I kind of catastrophize. And I would always see in my mind that happening. I would just be so nervous like, oh, bikers, watch out for cars. So I wrote that in my story. There's a guy riding a bicycle and some man opens his car door and the biker flips. It was terrible. I mean, I was like, oh my gosh, he is going to love it. He's reading this. You know, everybody's going to think this story's, everybody's going to be crying in the room or whatever. So he starts reading the story. He starts cracking up reading the story. I guess because it sounded so nuts that would actually happen, because most normal people probably don't go around thinking of worst case scenarios all the time like I do. So he has to take his glasses off. He's wiping the tears off of his eyes. And I was going, oh my goodness, this is supposed to be so sad and everybody crying. Well, he's crying, all right, but not the kind of crying that I thought he was going to be crying. And so I just had to go with it like, ha, yeah, this is funny. Then I ended up using that degree to become a school teacher, an elementary school teacher. So I became an actress in a different way with kindergarten students because every day was a show. You might be a clown, you might be Mary Poppins, you might be a book character from one of the books they read. I had to sing a lot. It was a lot of changing outfits and putting on a show, and it was actually a lot of acting. So I didn't necessarily become, I didn't become a movie star. I wanted to be all serious, and I just imagined these dramatic movie scenes, and I guess what I should have been all along was myself and not someone else. So the way that my life went and all the little twists and turns that I took, God really had it all worked out for me because I got to see that summer in California how much I missed the South, how much I missed cornbread and sweet tea and being barefooted. And then once I met this guy that I was starting to fall in love with, who's now my husband, God just changed inside my desires, inside my heart to be a mom and have a family. And I'm so happy the way that it actually turned out.
0: And we're so happy it actually turned out well, too, for Donna Martin. That segment was produced by her daughter, our own Madison, who did a terrific job on the production. And what a voice you just heard. And anyone in Oxford who knows Donna knows what a storyteller she is. The clock will start and an hour will pass, and it'll be the most delightful hour you ever listened to. And my goodness, what a story she told. As Tom Waits said, I never saw the East Coast till I moved to the West. And in a way, Madison's mom had to discover Mississippi by leaving it. A story of dreams not shattered, but reinvented. The story of Donna Martin here on Our American Stories.
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0: This is Lee Habib, and this is Our American Stories, the show where America is the star and the American people. And up next, a story about one of our founding fathers, a star of all stars, and that is John Adams. To tell the story is David McCullough, who wrote the Pulitzer Prize-winning biography, which turned into an HBO series. The John Adams story you're about to hear was given by McCullough at the John Adams Institute in the Netherlands. We'd like to give a heartfelt thank you to the John Adams Institute and their podcast, Bright Minds, for allowing us to share this story with our listeners. Here's David McCullough with the story of John Adams.
1: I've often stopped in recent years to try to figure out what it is I've been writing about in my writing life. For a long time, I thought maybe I must have a water obsession. The first book was about the Johnstown flood. The second was about a bridge over the East River. The third was about the Panama Canal. But I think at root, everything that I have been trying to do in my work is about courage.

and almost everything about it is inaccurate. The room didn't look like the room is portrayed. The curtains at the windows are not the same. The furniture is wrong. The doors are in the wrong place. The Declaration of Independence was not signed on the 4th of July, 1776. They didn't begin signing it until August of 1776, and not everyone was present for the signing because many of them hadn't returned to Congress yet. Some of them didn't show up until fall, and one man didn't get back until 1777. But there is one thing about it that's entirely accurate, and those are the faces of the people portrayed, the signers of the Declaration, a declaration that set out to really change the world. And it wasn't something handed down by a king or a potentate or a czar, but the decision of a group of citizens acting on their own, acting very bravely on their own, because by signing that document, they were signing their death warrants. They were committing treason. If captured, they would be hanged. So when it says at the end, we pledge our lives, our fortunes, our sacred honor, that's not just rhetoric. That's not just talk. That's the literal truth. If you study the painting, you'll notice that all the lines of perspective all come down to three characters in the foreground: John Adams, Thomas Jefferson, and Benjamin Franklin. Who were the three responsible for the document itself? Jefferson did the draft. Adams and Franklin were sort of his collaborators. But if you study it further, you'll see that the figure that stands in the exact center of the painting, and clearly the intention of the artist is to draw your eye to him, is John Adams. John Adams was not the author of the Declaration of Independence. He chose the author of the Declaration of Independence. He said it must be written by Jefferson. What he did was make it happen. He got the Congress to vote for it. He was the driving spirit. If Jefferson was the pen, Adams was the voice. He was, in that sense, one of the most important Americans who ever lived, and had he done nothing else with his career, he would be a figure that we would know about from that time. We know very little about what he said in his great speech. We know very little about what he said in any of his speeches, because all the sessions of Congress were conducted behind closed doors in secrecy. Philadelphia was full of spies. There was every chance that the word would get out. Adams went on then to have one of the most astonishing careers in all of American history. He became our emissary to France with Franklin. He became his own emissary to the Netherlands, spent 2 years here, and succeeded on his own against all kinds of odds, without authorization to begin with, not knowing the language, not knowing anybody here, bringing two of his little boys with him. He succeeded in negotiating a loan from the Netherlands, from the Dutch bankers, of 5 million guilders, or $2 million, at a point where we were in desperate need of money to fight the war. 1782. There was by no means any guarantee that we would win the war. In fact, every sign suggested that we hadn't a chance. But there were some people who would not give up, and Adams was one of them. He then, after the war, became our first ambassador to the court of St. James's, as at the same time he was still the ambassador to the Netherlands. And as a consequence, he came back and forth many times from London to Amsterdam and The Hague to negotiate further loans. After he left the court of St. James's, he returned to the United States to become our first vice president, and then succeeded George Washington as president. He served one term, after which he was defeated by Thomas Jefferson in one of the most rancorous, difficult, closest elections in our history, with vicious charges being made on both sides, and a contest that wound up in the House of Representatives and was only settled after 36 votes when one man changed his vote. So when we read about presidents of the United States becoming president by a very slim margin or by a controversial contest, it all is a very old story. Adams then returned to his home in Braintree, Massachusetts, where he lived for another

0: 25 years. Now, here was a man who traveled farther in the service of his country at greater risk, at a greater discomfort, and greater chance of his losing his life, not to say his livelihood, to support his family, of any of the major figures of that time.
1: 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The story of John Adams continues here on Our American Stories. 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
4: We'll have quite a bit of cloud cover throughout the region as a cold front is nearly stationary from the southwest to the north and east through the region. Temperatures ahead of this boundary remain unseasonably warm, behind it unseasonably cool, and this boundary is producing enough instability that we'll be seeing a few showers and storms, some could be a bit stronger, throughout the region. Look for those temperatures overnight to cool into the mid to upper 50s across the western and northwestern portions of the region, and then into the low 70s as you head to the south and east. We also have widespread showers and isolated storms. Some could be a bit stronger. As we head through the day on Wednesday, temperatures remain unseasonably warm across south-central portions of Kansas and southeastern Kansas, as well as Oklahoma. Much cooler as you head to the west and to the north behind that frontal boundary. We'll have a chance of seeing a few spotty showers and storms in the northeastern portions of the region. I'm meteorologist Laura Lockwood from the Weatherology Weather Center.
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1: And we continue with Our American Stories and with Pulitzer Prize-winning biographer David McCullough sharing the story of John Adams. Let's pick up where we last left off.
0: I had been interested in Jefferson since I was a youngster and went to visit Monticello for the first time. And I felt that Jefferson was a figure I would like to write about. I had never ventured into the 18th century, and it was a country I felt I wanted to visit. And now that I've been there, I may never come back. But I had the idea because I was very interested in the fact that John Adams and Thomas Jefferson had died on the same day, incredibly on the same day, and that it was their, in effect, day of days, July 4th, the 50th anniversary of the Declaration of Independence, 1826. And I thought, what if I began with the death of these two men, these two very important and very different men representing entirely different parts of the country? My concern was that how was I going to keep glamorous, famous Thomas Jefferson from forever upstaging this short, stout, cranky Yankee, John Adams. And it was only when I got into the material that I realized that this was a biographer's dream, A writer's job is to get below the surface, it seems to me. And to do that with Jefferson would be extremely difficult because, among other things, he didn't want you to get below the surface any more than necessary. And as a consequence, he destroyed every letter that his wife ever wrote to him and every letter he wrote to her. In fact, we don't even know what she looked like. By contrast, there are over 1,500 letters just between John and Abigail Adams, and they pour it out. You know exactly what they felt. You don't have to speculate. I wonder how he felt about that fellow, or what kind of mood were they in that morning. You know exactly, because it's all there. And they wrote such letters to their children and to many of their close friends. So I was drawn by the material. I was drawn by the fact that how could it be that this tiny little population on a remote frontier, keep in mind that the settlement of the United States at that point was only about 50 miles inland along the eastern seaboard. That's all it was. Massachusetts in 1776 was still two-thirds, not just woods, forest, as was Pennsylvania. How did these men come to be? How did they arise without the benefit of great educations in Europe and availability of books to everyone and the rest? How did that happen? That, to me, is close to a miracle. And the more one reads about the Revolution, the more one reads particularly about fighting the war, because after all, the Declaration of Independence was only that, a declaration, unless they won the war. And when you see what happened and why it happened, you have to think again and again, it was very nearly a miracle. When the direction of the wind changed the course of history on one night. So all of this is of extreme interest to me, and those people, they're so endlessly interesting. I want to begin by reading you something John Adams wrote about himself. And he wrote this when he was feeling quite low. He had not succeeded very well in his first turn at diplomacy in France, and he was going home after a relatively brief stay. And he stopped and looked at himself in the mirror, and he wrote about his face. He said, "By my physical constitution, I am but an ordinary man. The times alone have destined me to fame." He saw too much weakness and languor in his nature. "When I look in the glass, my eye, my forehead, my brow, my cheeks, my lips all betray this relaxation. Yet he could be roused, he knew. Yet some great events, some cutting expressions, some mean scandals, hypocrisies, have at times thrown this assemblage of sloth, sleep, and littleness into a rage a little like a lion." That's John Adams. He is a flesh and blood human being. And when he says, "By my physical condition, I am but an ordinary man, the times alone have destined me to fame," I can guarantee you that he's fishing. He doesn't believe it for a minute. He knows he's not an ordinary man. He's anything but ordinary. Now, he is commonly thought of as a rich Boston blue blood. He was none of those. He wasn't rich. He wasn't a Bostonian. He wasn't a blue blood. He was a farmer's son. A farmer's son who, through a scholarship, had the good fortune to go to Harvard. His father, we know, could read, write his name, but that's about all. His mother almost certainly was illiterate. And when he went to Harvard, as he said, "I discovered books and I read forever." He became the most widely and deeply read American of that very bookish day. And he knew right away that he wanted to excel. Now, that's a little different from ambition. He wanted to excel. He wanted to be good at what he did, and he wanted to serve the public good. The Americans of that time had no history. They had no history to read, no history to have as part of their own sense of who they were. What they had was classical history, educated Americans. And most of the founders were educated men. They had not just learned to read and write in Latin and Greek, but they knew Roman history and Greek history. And they knew from the Roman and Greek history the classic models of valor, of honor, and virtue. When Adams finished Harvard, he went to become a school teacher. He was the first of our presidents to begin his career as a school teacher. And in that period, when he's searching to find out what he's going to do with his life, what he's going to make of his life, He poured out his innermost feelings, as he would all of his life, in writing, on paper. And those little diaries have all survived. They're about the size of the palm of your hand, and they're in a microscopic handwriting. I had to use a magnifying glass to read it. And, of course, that's in part because paper was so expensive, and this boy, this young man, had no money. I will read you an excerpt from July 21st, 1756. In other words, 20 years before 1776. He's 20 years old. I am resolved to rise with the sun and to study scriptures on Thursday, Friday, Saturday, and Sunday mornings, and to study some Latin author and the other three mornings. Noons and nights I intend to read English authors. I will rouse up my mind and fix my attention. I will stand collected within myself and think upon what I read and what I see. I will strive with all my soul to be something more than persons who have had less advantage than myself. Now, clearly, that is a young man with a rare idea of what he might be and a very good mind. It's so admirable. But then, the next morning, he slept until 7 o'clock. And the one-line entry following, we read, a very rainy day, dreamed away all my time. When I read that, I knew I had my man. Here's somebody that I can identify with. He's a human being.
1: And you are listening to David McCullough tell one heck of a story about the great John Adams. And it's so interesting to hear how McCullough even chose Adams, because it was not his intention. He'd started by wanting to cover Jefferson and tell Jefferson's story. But the more he prodded, the more he poked, the more he realized that Adams was more interesting. In the end, let's face it, Adams chose Jefferson, as he said, to write the Declaration. Jefferson was the pen, but Adams the voice. And if you go to Monticello, and I went to the University of Virginia Law School in Charlottesville, everything Jefferson, all the time. What I learned in 3 years there, reading almost everything, you can't know Jefferson. He hid himself. And by the way, we have friends like this and people like this in our lives. You don't know them. They don't tell you anything about themselves. The story of John Adams continues, and boy, do we know a lot about John Adams. You're about to hear so much more. So much more we all need to know and learn. And we'd like to give a heartfelt thank you to the John Adams Institute and their podcast, Bright Minds, for allowing us to share this story with our listeners. The Institute's name commemorates the man who was the first American emissary to the Netherlands in 1780. The story of John Adams continues with David McCullough here on Our American Stories.

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2: And we continue with Our American Stories and with David McCullough telling the story of one of our founders, and perhaps the founder, John Adams. Let's pick up where we last left off.
3: He finally decides that he is not going to be a school teacher, and he's not going to be a minister, as his father had hoped, as most parents of students who went to Harvard hoped, as most of the faculty expected the students to become preachers, ministers, Protestant ministers. Instead, he decides he will become a lawyer. He will enter public life. And this was a great struggle because he knew he was going against his father's wishes, and he adored his father. And one Sunday after church, he was a very devout Christian, I should emphasize, inspired by the sermon he had heard. He went out under the night sky to behold the glorious spectacle of a starry night. And beholding the night sky, he wrote, "The amazing concave of heaven sprinkled and glittered with stars. I am thrown into a kind of transport." He knew that such wonders were the gifts of God. And then he writes, "But the greatest of all was the gift of an inquiring mind. But of all the provisions that he has made for the gratification of our senses," this same 20-year-old wrote, "are much inferior to the provision, the wonderful provision, that he has made for the gratification of our nobler powers of intelligence and reason. He has given us reason to find out the truth and the real design and true end of our existence." He then says it will be hard work to become an attorney, to learn the law, to qualify for the bar. "But the more difficult and dangerous the enterprise, the higher the crown of laurel is bestowed on the conqueror. But the point is now determined. I shall have the liberty to think for myself." Now, what did the founders of our country believe? What did they think when they talked about the pursuit of happiness? They didn't mean long vacations. They didn't mean travel to foreign exotic places. They didn't mean a nice, comfortable afternoon in a hammock or a lot of expensive possessions. What they meant, what they were talking about, was an extension, an enlargement of the experience of life through the life of the mind and the life of the spirit. And they all talk about it. This is not some notion imposed upon them by latter-day biographers and historians. Jefferson said, "Any nation that expects to be ignorant and free expects what never was and never can be." In other words, you cannot have a self-governing system without a population that is educated. Adams' story could very well be taken as a metaphor for the transforming miracle of education. And it's all through his life. And it is most dramatically, and I think most memorably, illustrated by the fact that he brought John Quincy with him to Europe. And later, on the second trip, John Quincy and Charles, who was even younger. Little boys, and they were not big boys, they were small for their age, who came across in the wintertime on two voyages. The first voyage was absolutely horrendous. Everything that could have gone wrong went wrong. They were hit by a hurricane. They engaged, closed with a British warship, fought a battle. People were killed. They were stalled in the sea. They were becalmed for days on end. The food was wretched. The accommodations were miserable. In the winter's months on the North Atlantic, virtually no one was out there who valued his life. Even in peacetime, nobody from New England went to sea in the wintertime if it could possibly be avoided. And Adams did it twice. And twice he took these young boys with him. Why would he do that? Why would his wife, their mother, risk their lives? And the answer is very simple. Their education. She wanted them. And one cannot underestimate the importance of Abigail Adams, not just in the story of John Adams, but in the history of what happened to Adams, Jefferson, and so many of them. She was without question one of the most remarkable Americans of all time. She wanted that young boy to come because she wanted him to have the example of his father to live with, see, on a day-to-day basis. She knew that he was coming to Europe at the time of the Enlightenment, that he would have the chance to be with the great French intellectuals and intellectuals in other countries, that he would have the chance to learn different languages, all of which he did, all of which happened. Now, after the horrendous voyage of the first trip over, and he had returned to the United States with his father, and his father was called back here, and his mother said, "You're going again?" He said, "No, I've done that." And it was so terrifying, he didn't want to leave a second time. So she wrote him a letter in which she spelled out what she expected of him. And I don't think there's anything that I know of in all of the writings, the literature of 18th century Americans that expresses it quite so well. What was it that was moving these people? These very imperfect people, none of whom was a god, none of whom was unflawed. She said to him, "These are," and remember, she's writing to a little kid. "These are the times in which a genius would wish to live. It's not in the still calm of life or the repose of a Pacific station that great characters are formed. The habits of a vigorous mind are formed in contending with difficulties. Great necessities call out great virtues. Great necessities call out great virtues. When a mind is raised and animated by scenes that engage the heart, then those qualities which otherwise would lay dormant wake into life and form the character of the hero and the statesman." Well, you know, he had to go after reading that. But keep in mind, in that last sentence, she has referred to the mind and the life of the mind several times before she comes to that last sentence. But then in the last sentence, she makes the point. When a mind is raised and animated by scenes that engage the heart, then those qualities which would otherwise lay dormant wake into life. In other words, you have to have it here too, not just here. John Adams had an immensely successful life. But for him, the real success was in seeing his sons and daughter arise as thinking, independent, good citizens, the most noteworthy of all of whom was John Quincy Adams. Now, John Quincy Adams is a whole subject unto himself. But let me just say briefly that I believe that if it were possible to give all the presidents of the United States an IQ test, John Quincy Adams would come in at the front, even ahead of his father.
2: And you've been listening to the late, great biographer David McCullough tell the story of John Adams. And by the way, he was telling this story at the John Adams Institute in the Netherlands. And by the way, they have a terrific podcast called Bright Minds, which I'd urge all of you to listen to. And my goodness, what we learn from this man. He goes to Harvard, which at the time is a divinity school, thinks about teaching, thinks about ministry, but in the end disappoints his father, whom he admired, because he wants to pursue the law. And my goodness, what a correct choice that John made as it relates to his future, pursuing the law. And by the way, those letters between John and Abigail, if you ever get a chance to read them, there's nothing quite like them anywhere in all of literature, frankly. And what a story of a marriage, how those two communicated, lifted each other up, fought each other, pushed each other. And my goodness, that letter that Abigail wrote to her son. What a letter. Great necessities call out great virtues, she wrote to her young son, calling him to ride that rough winter Atlantic again and risk life to learn. When we come back, more of this story of John Adams with David McCullough here on Our American Stories.
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0: we continue with our American stories and the story of John Adams, as told by the late author David McCullough. Let's pick up where we last left off.
1: John Quincy Adams became the first full-fledged ambassador to the Netherlands, in that he was the first to be appointed by a president of the United States when he was 29 years old. And he was the most well-equipped, the most gifted, the most appropriate ambassador that Washington appointed in all of his presidency at 29 years old. He was a diplomat at 15. When his time there was up and it was time for you, he returned by himself at age 15, all the way across from St. Petersburg here to the Netherlands, which in that time was like traveling to the moon and back, and on his own. Now you see, that boy wasn't just brilliant. He had been raised to be that way, and he'd been raised to be grown up, an adult, and responsible far earlier than we raise our children that way today. Much more so. He became president, and he was not a particularly effective or successful president. He was not a failure as president, but he was not one of our great presidents. And we don't, for some reason or other, there are probably good explanations, we don't include one-term presidents in the pantheon of great American presidents, unless they're killed in office. And then they rise to the top. And neither John Adams nor John Quincy Adams served more than one term. But it was after John Quincy Adams left the presidency that his heroic and important time in our history begins, because he was the only president, the only former president, before or since, who went back to serve in the House of Representatives, which was thought at the time to be such a step down as to be almost embarrassing. But he said, to his credit, and he meant it, because no Adams ever said anything they didn't mean, which was part of the disadvantage they operated under as diplomats and politicians. He said that he considered it to be the highest honor he'd ever had. And what happened was, he went back to Washington and went into the Congress, went into the House of Representatives, now Statuary Hall, and there's a mark on the floor at Statuary Hall, the old House of Representatives, marking the spot where he battled slavery day in, day out, year in, year out. He was called Old Man Eloquent, and he died there, died with his boots on, as we say, fighting the good fight to the end. And most interestingly, his mother and father were very strongly anti-slavery all their lives. John Adams was the only, I hope you know this, if you don't, I hope you won't forget it. John Adams was the only one of our founders who did not own a slave, ever, as a matter of principle. Abigail Adams, in the worst years of the early years of the Revolution, when everything seemed to be going wrong, when pestilence and disease were sweeping through her part of Massachusetts, said, "I wonder if our sufferings are not God's punishment for the sin of slavery." So there, years later, is the son battling on the floor of the Congress against slavery. He was his father and mother's son to a very large degree. Abigail liked to quote a line from an English poet, "Adversity is a good man's shining time." And this is true of so many of them. They knew they weren't perfect as human beings, and they knew what they had done wasn't perfect. To attain a life where all men were created equal would take a long lot of hard work and struggle and grief and disappointment. But that was the idea. That was the advantage. They created the ideal, and the successors were supposed to achieve it in the theme of the American experiment as an ongoing experiment. They set true north for us, in effect, and we've been trying to reach it ever since, and we'll continue to do so. And they were such noble people in their willingness to serve the country and their heartfelt belief in what was at stake. Now, some of them did not feel that. Washington's army had deserters by the thousands. Deserters and people who went over to the other side. People who quit. People who quit the Congress. People in Congress who went over to the other side. They were by no means all heroes, but enough of them were. And the greatest of them, by far, of all, was Washington. There would not have been the country we have if it hadn't been for Washington. So when people say that John Adams was eclipsed by Washington, or he was in the shadow of Washington, of course he was. We have never had a figure in our country who had the same power over people as George Washington. He was a figure of union during the war and a figure of union after he became president, when already the country was starting to pull apart because of factions and rivalries based in large part on slavery and on sectionalism. They were very great men and quite imperfect. And they changed the world. When George Washington turned over his command of the Continental Army to the Congress, relinquished power, as no general had ever done before, no conquering general had ever done before. George III, King George III, had heard that this might happen, and he said, if he does that, he will be the greatest man in the world. That was the example, which goes back, of course, to Cincinnatus, the Roman model. So they were learning from history, profiting from history, drawing strength from history. Not the same history we draw strength from or our examples from, but a different history. But we should draw history from their example. And we should draw a sense of what humanity can be from their example. In a way, nobody ever lived in the past. There is no such thing as the past. Jefferson, Adams, Washington, they didn't walk around saying, isn't this fascinating, living in the past? Aren't we quaint in our funny clothes? They were living in the present, but it was their present, not ours. And it was different from ours, which means that they were different. What had happened was this. John Adams, in his final journey, had come to the conclusion that contrary to the ideals of the Enlightenment, that everything could not be explained, that there were inevitable mysteries, and that that was a good thing, that we need mysteries. And as he grew older, he began to lose everything. His friends died. His beloved daughter died of a hideous mastectomy. Then Abigail died. One of his other sons had destroyed himself with alcohol. He had seen his son become president of the United States, but he'd lost his friends. He'd lost his hair. He'd lost his teeth. He couldn't ride a horse anymore. It was as if the Lord had destroyed the last thing he had. Everything, it would seem, was gone, and everything was there to make this supposedly pessimistic man even more pessimistic than ever. But a very curious thing had happened. He became increasingly optimistic with age. History ought to be something that reminds us of who we are and what we stand for, what we believe. The previous Librarian of Congress, Daniel Boorstin, once said, trying to approach the future without a sense of the past is like trying to plant cut flowers. We must know history. We must understand who these people were and all that they did for us. And we must draw strength and confidence from them. And my message is this. We are up against a foe, all of us, who believes in enforced ignorance. And we don't. And we never will.
0: And a terrific job on the editing by Greg Hengler. And a special thanks to the John Adams Institute in the Netherlands for sharing this audio with us. And their podcast, Bright Minds, it's terrific. Go to the John Adams Institute website to hear more from them. And my goodness, that voice, McCullough's voice, there's nothing like it. It's featured so prominently in Ken Burns' The Civil War. But it's his heart and love of the founders and of history. And he's right. If we don't know where we came from, we won't know who we are. And read the John Adams book. Watch the HBO series. Your whole family should watch them. You'll get to know more about your country. In the end, Adams propelled himself to greatness. He wanted that education. He wanted it all. And in the end, he knew he was not an ordinary man. He knew it, and he knew it young. And boy, was he not. And my goodness, that final part of his life when he loses everything. And imagine losing your friends, then losing your wife, losing your hair, your teeth, everything. And yet he grew more optimistic with age and understood that the enlightenment, that science and reason could not explain everything. Back to that divinity where it all started. The story of John Adams, the story of America, and the story of so much more here on Our American Stories.
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2: 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Different doesn't always mean bad. Different just means different. What Jesus's plan was, he was gonna rise up. He was gonna become a king, but he wasn't just after saving the people of the day. He was after eternal salvation. God's plan was so much bigger than what Judas could even fathom.
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5: The Public News Service Daily Newscast, September the 14th, 2026. I'm Mike Clifford. President Donald Trump says despite worries about the rapid growth of AI, the nation should not pull the brakes. On the sidelines of his Irish Gold Open, Trump said, "We are leading China in AI. We're the most sophisticated country in the world, and frankly, I want to keep it that way." The Washington Post notes Trump has staked much of his economic record on speeding up AI advances as a boom in the technology drives historic highs in the stock market. At the same time, that hands-off approach is facing new scrutiny after three of the AI industry's most prominent leaders called for the pace to slow down. Meantime, some Texas teachers aren't so happy about heading back into the classroom this year. An American Federation of Teachers survey shows many are stressed, and 64% of them said they wouldn't recommend a career in teaching to their kids.
6: Zeph Capo with the Texas American Federation of Teachers says educators have been sounding the alarm for years.
7: They're expected to be the teacher, the counselor, the social worker, the nurse, and in a lot of ways, the parent. They're expected to discipline students that have severe behavior problems, but then are blamed for actually doing so.
6: The survey found that many instructors are working second jobs and spending hundreds of dollars to buy supplies for the classrooms and food for hungry students. 2,000 kindergarten through 12th grade teachers participated in the nationwide survey. I'm Frieda Ross reporting.
5: Additional concerns for some AFT members include the challenges posed by artificial intelligence. They say schools don't have clear AI policies or training for students or educators. And as folks in Colorado face the impacts of another destructive wildfire season, a new report shows how Republicans and Democrats in Congress can work together and strengthen community resilience.
8: Advancing Conservation Through Bipartisanship examines the ongoing legislative process behind the Fix Our Forests Act, introduced in April of last year. Report author Max Metz says lawmakers have become more open to working across party lines, in part because the political risk is outweighed by an urgent need to address one of the West's most pressing challenges.
9: Colorado is a clear example of why we need to move faster on forest and wildfire resilience. We're seeing fires grow to extraordinary sizes, which puts communities, watersheds, and firefighters at risk.
8: Prolonged wildfire seasons and increasingly severe fires threaten lives, livelihoods, public lands, and vital water resources. In Colorado, this year's Aspen Acres and Gold Mountain fires destroyed hundreds of homes and damaged critical infrastructure. Metz says these events underscore the need for proactive forest management and sustained investment in emergency readiness and community resilience. I'm Eric Galatas.
5: This is Public News Service. Alaska faces questions from children's advocates about how it will use its share of the $17 billion settlement with the social media company Meta.
10: Alaska could receive up to $23 million over a decade as part of the deal. Most states are using their share for youth mental health programs, crisis hotlines, and school initiatives. Alaska Children's Trust President Trevor Storrs says the lack of youth mental health programs presents a grave concern given Alaska's teen suicide numbers and social media's youth mental health.
11: We have 6 times higher rate of teen suicide and or attempted suicide compared to the rest of the nation. That's just one indicator that we're seeing how our kids are struggling.
10: In a press release, Alaska's Attorney General Corey Mills says as a mom, she